0: Upcoming in Canada's biggest movie theater chain, BNN Bloomberg's Lindsay Biscaya has more.
1: Cineplex dropped two massive announcements today. First, the company is launching a strategic review that might end up with the company being sold. If that sounds familiar, it's because Cineplex tried to sell itself to UK-based Cineworld back in 2019, but that deal fell through due to the pandemic. Now, the second big announcement, a leadership change. Longtime CEO Ellis Jacob is stepping down immediately, and he's being replaced by Bill Walker, the former head of rival Landmark Cinemas. And shares of McDonald's are falling after the fast food giant announced an $8.5 billion growth initiative. It's all part of their new Next strategy, where they're pouring billions into rental relief franchisee support. McDonald's wants to spend most of that cash by 2030, but it appears investors have been put off by the massive price tag. I'm Lindsay Biscaya.
0: The Blue Jays are officially out of the postseason picture following a loss to the Orioles today.
2: Alonso hits it a long way to left center field, and it's not coming back.
0: Toronto was already trailing 2-0 in the fifth inning when Pete Alonso added a two-run homer for Baltimore. The Jays would get two runs back in the sixth, but that's as close as they would come. The Jays lost 4-2, and that mathematically ends their playoff berth. The Jays have four games remaining, including one they're playing tonight in Baltimore. Tap into breaking news anywhere. Download the CTV News app to keep up to date.
3: It's a clear sky tonight and a low of 8 degrees. Tomorrow, rinse and repeat of today. Mainly sunny, 19 for the high, and an easterly breeze once again. It is, however, going to be quite chilly into Friday morning with the low near plus 5. We might see some frost advisories closer to the GTA. Friday afternoon, though, sunny, warmer. In fact, we are looking at a stretch of temperatures in the low 20s through the weekend and into next week. We're also dry with no rainfall in sight. From the CTV Weather Center, I'm Lindsay Morrison.
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0: Coming up here in 15 minutes, we're going to get on with Nathan Radke. Urban myths, including Phil Collins in the air tonight, 7-10-10. So far, everyone that has texted about the urban myth on that song has been right. I'm curious to find out after you hear the conversation if it's the same version that you've texted in, because my version that I heard was a little bit more simple than Nathan's. Urban myths, Phil Collins in the air tonight, 7-10-10. Is the text line. Storytelling, though, is such an important part of everything that we really do in our lives. I mean, it truly is the core of all of it. In fact, I mean, if you listen to the show, you know I like to study philosophy and all those things. And the reality is that it's storytelling is the best and the worst of us. It's the best parts. It maintains history. It helps us learn lessons. It entertains us. It's the same stories that tell us that we're not good enough, that we need to be better, that we should do something different. And we take these stories from other people and we recycle them, regurgitate them. We keep telling ourselves these things over and over again. So it is the best and it is the worst of us. We're going to choose the best of us right now for this part of the conversation and the fun parts. And when you think back to when you're kids, like we all have stories about when we were kids. And I remember when my son was little and he would tell stories and he would be like, oh, it was like 100 feet long. And in his brain, 100 feet was just really, really big. And I remember as a dad, you want to be like, hey, okay, so just so you know, that's not 100 feet. You probably should just say something that's the truth. Well, it is the truth. Okay, no, it's not how it works. It's just really, really long. Is okay. But you can't say 100 feet because that's actually like a thing. And then we'd measure out 100 feet and I'd be like, that's 100 feet. Yeah, no, it wasn't that long. Right? Like storytelling is so cool. And we remember the stories from when we were kids. I'm sure how we remember them and how we remember telling them are very different. It's kind of like Ryan had just said about kids going to rec centers and having stories of their own. And one of the most profound ones that I've heard of late was Stefan Keyes from CTV Ottawa. When he was on our segment on Tuesdays, the What's on Your Mind segment, he talked about a story about a mall getting torn down, Westbrook in Ottawa, because as a kid, he remembered that was the first mall he could go to unsupervised as a kid, that his mom would let him go with his friends. And there's stories there. So you have to get out, you have to do things to tell, to be able to, you know, share stories. Sleepovers and kids, those are good stories. Like, those are super fun, good stories. Ryan O'Donnell, sleepovers as a kid. You got any?
1: Oh, it was... when I'm, like, on death's door and I'm having the flashback, I think a solid 25% of the flashback will just be my sleepovers. It was such an important part of my childhood. I have a particular fond one where my friend and I created a team on NHL, the video game, and we were determined to win the Stanley Cup that night. And so we did the entire playoffs, which like each game was, I don't know, 15, 20 minutes. And I will never forget the sound of my mother stomping down the stairs and looking at me through my soul and saying, it is 6:30 in the morning. Go to bed. And Matt and I looked at each other, went, well, we better finish this tomorrow. And then it was 6. We hadn't even realized it was 6:30 in the morning. We stayed up literally all night just playing NHL, chatting. And then when she told us to go to bed, we stayed up not gaming anymore, but still chatting, doing the, so, who do you like? Oh, did you?
0: Yeah, see, those are such important times for kids to be able to share those stories, to be able to go to the sleepovers and do those things and have some fun with them. Like, there's rituals, there's scary things that happen in those. There's pranks that happen in all of that. And maybe it's not sleepovers. Maybe it's just when the boys and the girls are allowed to hang out late and someone has their first party. Like, I remember the spin the bottle parties. Mm-hmm. Like, there wasn't a lot of that. It was pretty innocent stuff, truly, right? You know, and that's where like some of those grade 8 girlfriends came from. Ouija boards, another one. 7-10-10, what did you do with those sleepovers? We built a lot of forts. There was a lot of forts.
1: Yeah.
0: There was a lot of forts. Ouija board, no, didn't ever do that. Did you do that?
1: No, we never did the Ouija boards. Maybe a little bit of ghost stories here and there, but we did like fort building with Nerf wars. We had a full arsenal. I had a chest with probably like 15 Nerf guns, and we did like, you could do historical reenactments of those Nerf battles, and they would make for a good episode of History Channel. They were wicked.
0: Scary stuff though. Mm-hmm. Light as a feather, stiff as a board.
1: Light as a feather, stiff as a board. Light as a feather, stiff as a board. Yeah, when you lied flat, and then all your friends lay in a or sit in a circle, and then try to levitate you with just their fingers. Yep.
0: Like, did any of these things ever work?
1: The light as a feather never worked. That might be because we would eat 3 pounds of pizza at the exact same time as the sleepovers.
0: Mm. That Ouija board
1: didn't work. We didn't do the Ouija board.
0: Noah Skangy, you must have done Ouija board.
2: No. By the time I was around that age, that was all long gone. Video games were pretty much predominantly all that we did. Exactly like Ryan's story, different game, exact same situation.
0: Stay up too late playing video games.
2: Stay up all night playing video games.
0: Yeah, which is different today because kids don't have to be in the same house anymore to do that.
1: No.
0: It's kind of a lost thing.
1: And I worry they're losing it. I really hope they're still going over to their friend's house to do this. Because, yes, you can play it online, but it's just never the same. Mm-hmm. Never.
0: Did you ever do the slap game? Like the predict how someone's going to die?
1: No, we did like the fortune teller where you had the folded piece of paper and you would kind of do a pattern.
0: Oh, yeah, those things, yeah.
1: Well, yeah, we did one of those.
0: Mm. Then Beetlejuice, Beetlejuice, Beetlejuice. I think the Bloody Mary changed after Beetlejuice came out.
1: Oh, Bloody Mary. Oh, it always freaked me out. That one I believed in. That one I was like, if I go into that bathroom and do that, I'm the one. I'm not coming out.
0: Really?
1: Yeah,
0: did you watch scary movies?
1: Yes. I distinctly remember watching, I don't know what I was thinking. Me and my friends, we did a back-to-back feature of I Am Legend, which was terrifying when you're in grade 6, and Cloverfield, which was traumatizing when I was that. And like, we had nightmares. I had nightmares. Like, we couldn't sleep. We were horrified. Mm-hmm. So we did a lot of scary movies. I don't know why I like scary movies, because that was a traumatizing day. But
0: there was a lot of prank calls. There was a lot of flipping through phone books and finding the substitute teachers' numbers in the phone books. Like, I feel sorry for those substitute teachers. And then remember when my son, they all had phones, but they could do the caller ID block and phone the local gas station or whatever and do the kind of the Homer Simpson jokes. Like, is your fridge running? You better go get it. They thought that stuff was still funny all those years later. But Tales from the Crypt. That was a pretty freaky show. That is the Ouija board. That one is a big one in my memory. And then Truth or Dare would have been another one. And the stories that get told from these moments kind of get passed on from generations, parents to kids, in moments like you just shared with yours. And some of them become so incredibly popular and they survive for so long, they actually become an urban myth. There is an urban myth of Phil Collins. And Phil Collins saw something. And that's what the urban myth says he wrote the song In the Air Tonight about. And then it unfolded in a moment of justice and vindication. And some of the texters nailed it at 7:10:10 of what the urban myth was. So Nathan Radke is coming up for you next from the Uncover Up podcast. Some of the truths behind urban myths and what are some of them? Where do they come from and how do they sort of propagate and grow? We're going to talk about that next. Shane Hewitt and the Night Shift.
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4: You're getting a little bit of everything tonight. 401 Westbound Express at Islington. A crash still taking out that left lane, and it's keeping traffic jammed from the 400. Eastbound is a different kind of frustration. No crash to work around, just relentless volume from the 403 past Kennedy. DVP northbound, you're into volume straight from the Gardner all the way through to Eglinton, Lawrence, and then all the way through to Shepherd. Southbound now has something more than volume to contend with. A stalled vehicle approaching Dundas, sitting on that right. right shoulder. Drivers, if you see a garbage truck ahead of you, slow down, proceed with caution, and watch out for waste collection workers outside of the truck. A message from the City of Toronto. I'm Sonia Sash. Next update at 8:30 on News Talk 1010 Toronto.
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1: Nathan Radke is here. It's conspiracy time, friends. Gather up, crisscross applesauce. Let's get in front of Professor Radke. Do your students call you Prof. Radke? What do they call you?
2: They call me Prof. Radke, or they call me Sir, or Nathan, or Professor Nathan, I get sometimes.
1: Do you ever get like a cool nickname?
2: Almost.
1: You get like Prof. Nate Dogg or anything?
2: I get a hint of Nate Dogg. Every like couple years, Nate Dogg will show up briefly in the classroom. That's true. Yeah.
1: Okay, very good. See, to be a teacher, I mean, all the cool teachers always got a nickname, right?
2: But the thing is, my name doesn't really rhyme with anything, and so nicknames have always been a bit of a struggle for me.
1: Okay. Well, maybe we'll work on that here on the show. 71010, if you have a nickname for Nathan Radke, text it in. We'll see if we can get to it.
2: Boy, okay. I can hardly wait for those.
1: With Dr. Lee Kunla and Nathan Radke, they teach conspiracies, how they happen, what's behind them, how they manipulate our brains, how we manipulate our brains, the truths behind them, the inaccuracies behind them, and all of that together. Tell us about the book, because I'll link to it in the podcast, Nathan.
2: Yeah. Uncover Up, How to Think Clearly in an Age of Conspiracies. It's the book that Lee and I wish we had years ago when we started studying this, and a book that we hope help people deal with the odd situation that we're in now with our current bizarre information ecosystem.
1: Also, how to, when you have friends that have fallen into deep conspiracy traps, and how we can learn from the critical thinkers that ask really good questions. I think so, both sides of that, just so everyone's clear. Okay, let's get started. Today, somehow it has to do with Phil Collins, you said before.
2: Phil Collins. Now, this was a big part of my childhood, and I'm very curious, once I start telling the story, if it starts to ring a bell for you. Because today I want to talk about urban legends and some of the lessons that urban legends teach us that can help us navigate, you know, through the world that we're in. Urban legends are kind of like a modern-day version of folklore. There are stories that our society circulates that have to do with obeying social norms or warnings about social change or explorations of social fears. And so in the 50s, there was a bunch of urban legends about, I don't know, like teens going to make out point in their car and like risking getting killed by serial killers.
1: Hook on the handle.
2: Exactly, hook on the handle. See, you remember these. Or the risks of picking up hitchhikers. Maybe they're ghosts, maybe they're not. In the 80s, we had, stories about why you shouldn't put your pets in microwaves to dry them.
1: Also, just good advice, generally.
2: Generally good advice. In the 2000s, we get the internet, so we start to see urban legends spreading. Things like Slender Man and the Blue Whale Challenge. And obviously, these days, a lot of urban legends spreading about AI. Some of them

0: exploded. And they spread virally using people as hosts. You know, we're the ones who spread these stories, both conspiracies and urban legends. And for Gen X, and I'm a Gen Xer, urban legends were, I think, one of the main ways that I learned in childhood about how the outside world worked. And the Phil Collins urban legend I want to tell today, it's hardcore from my childhood. This was like a fundamental aspect of how I understood the world.
1: Okay. Phil Collins, urban legends. Let's see if we recognize it. Okay.
0: Okay. 1981, there's a song that you know called In the Air Tonight.
1: Ah, best.
0: It's maybe one of his best. It's a classic.
1: On vinyl, I remember listening to it on vinyl, speakers cranked, just waiting for the build, the drum fill, and just do-do-do-do-do-do-do-do-do-do. Like, it was the best.
0: Exactly. And for any listeners who were like, I don't think I know that song, when you did that drum solo, I think everyone said, oh, that song.
1: Yeah.
0: The song with that drum solo. And it's moody and it's dark. And when I was a kid at recess, there was a story that one of the older kids told us. And it goes like this. Phil Collins, apparently, was standing on a bridge by the ocean. And he saw someone out in the ocean drowning. And he called out to help. He couldn't help because he was up on this bridge. But there was somebody down on the beach, on the shore, who could have gone in and saved this drowning person. And so Collins is yelling out, you got to save that guy. You got to save that guy. But that person standing on the shore, for whatever reason, they refused. They didn't do it. And then the person drowned. Well, Phil Collins was helpless to do anything about it. And that man on the shore stood by doing nothing. And so Collins was, of course, so upset by this, so angry about this, that he learned the person's identity somehow and tracked him down somehow. And he gives this man tickets to a concert. And he makes sure that that man who stood by and did nothing, he makes sure that that man was in the front row. And then he performs In the Air Tonight. And as he's performing it, Collins turns on a spotlight on the man, at which point the police come and they arrest the guy for letting someone else drown. And then that's it. And then Phil Collins finishes the concert.
1: Hmm.
0: So you've never heard that story before?
1: I have heard it. I guess a more simplified version.
0: Yeah, because there are lots of versions of this story.
1: Yeah, and so the familiar part for me is that he saw a man drown, but the part that was different for me was the bridge, because I didn't know anything about that. Actually, there was no context to, like, locale or anything at all. That saw a man drowned, I guess I assumed that he could have gone and done something, but he didn't, and then that it was sort of the shame of that was the story that I remember about Phil Collins. And to not oversimplify it, but to maybe be more clear, is that he saw a man drown, didn't do anything about it, and he wrote a song about it to deal with it. That's kind of how I, yeah.
0: Yeah, because there are a bunch of different versions of this story, and it shows up all sorts of places. In the Eminem song Stan, there's a reference to this legend. And there's all sorts of other versions. Sometimes it happens when Phil Collins was a child. Sometimes it's Collins who allows a guy to drown because the guy is a terrible person. Sometimes Collins himself is a guy who almost drowns. And, of course, none of these stories are true at all. There's a line in the song saying, if you told me you were drowning, I would not lend a hand. But it's just a metaphor. It has nothing to do with being literal. But the fact that there's so many different versions of this story that circulated, it gives us information about stories themselves and how we see mutation through reproduction.
1: So I found the lyric while you were telling that part. It says, this is according to just a Gemini search, it just says, lyrics for Stan says, you know the song by Phil Collins, In the Air Tonight, about the guy who could have saved that other guy from drowning, but didn't. Then Phil saw it all. Then at a show, he found him.
0: So, exactly.
1: That's the lyric.
0: And so by the time that shows up in, I think, 2000, that story has been circulating for almost 20 years. And because of broken telephone, it turns into a bunch of different stories. And the one that tends to survive the most aren't the ones that are the most true, but the ones that are the most interesting or shocking. And that's part of the reason why urban legends tend to be kind of gruesome. And they have lots of, you know, death and punishments in them. But we can look at this ridiculous story and ask questions about it, and those questions can kind of train us to be better critical thinkers, and we can apply those questions to urban legends. We can also apply them to conspiracy theories.
1: Is there a little bit of a free pass because it's poetic, it's music, so it's art, so people don't really ask, which does make me wonder about some of these stories about things. Like, there's a comedian, he talks about how he worked at a golf course one summer, and he has a scar in his leg.

0: because he got bit by a goose. And all of his friends say, you need a better story because getting bit by a goose is not macho. So you have like stories on that end, which are funny and playful. But then you have these sort of dark, artsy, poetic things that are in the art world that have this really dark story behind them. And it's kind of like, oh, did they just kind of make up the story to fit the art? Or does the art inspired by the story? And then you hear other things about how artists will sort of create and live out a storyline to justify the art. Like, it really does get tangled up quick just from that angle.
1: Oh, yeah. Mythology and truth, especially in the art world, going back to the beginnings of pop music with something like Robert Johnson in the 1930s, this idea that he sold his soul to be able to play the guitar well. And that story became so fundamental to the way we would eventually understand things like rock and roll. But unfortunately, that story would also get tied up in things like the 1980s Satanic Panic.
0: Well, yeah, I was going to say, like, it gets tangled up in the selling the soul for heavy metal music. Okay, Nathan Radke is here. Uncover Up is the podcast. You guys, it is such a great chat. The book is great, too. It'll be in the description, the link to it, in the podcast version. Urban Myths. Okay, that was Phil Collins. There's more to come. How do we get tangled up in these urban myths? Where do they come from? And let's get another example out of Nathan coming up next.
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3: West Bend is where the patience is really getting tested right now. 401 has turned into a triple threat. Definitely not the good kind. You've got three separate incidents. West Bend approaching Jane, approaching Islington, then at Martin Grove. So it's no surprise that that stretch is struggling. You're slow from the 400 right through to Martin Grove. Before you get anywhere near that mess, construction West Bend at Leslie has that left lane blocked and another pocket of slowing approaching Leslie through Bathurst. 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
0: Urban Myths. Uncover Up podcast. Nathan Radke is here. Phil Collins in the air tonight as an urban myth that has been going on forever. Any other like really connective that we can understand? I mean, I didn't even know that was an urban myth, to be honest. I mean, it was a story I was told as a kid, and then I kind of recognized it. It's like, oh yeah, that's I remember that. So I think it's possible that more of these actually exist in our psyche than we realize. We just don't realize they're actually urban myths.
1: Yeah, exactly. They just somehow like sneak into our brains and become part of our worldview. Another example of this is kind of similar, sticking with pop culture. The great Paul McCartney is dead conspiracy theory, which I'm sure everybody listening has heard of, and I know you've heard of this one. And the claim is, 1966, Paul McCartney allegedly killed in a car crash. And the details differ depending on the version, like the Phil Collins story. It keeps spreading and it keeps mutating. Sometimes McCartney's on his own, sometimes he picked up a hitchhiker, sometimes he's with a woman named Rita who was a meter maid, and the stories change and mutate as they spread. But all the versions share the important detail that in order to protect the British public from grief and despair, Paul McCartney, after he's killed, they cover up the death and they replace him with a lookalike that then takes over his career and his life, and the entire thing is carried out by the record label and by the British Secret Service, MI5.
0: So this story, you can swap in other people. We've sort of heard these things, this one before, right? Like, that's not really Billie Eilish. That's not really, like, it's sort of...
1: Avril Lavigne.
0: Like, it's repeated itself before.
1: Yeah. And the evidence, this is where our struggles with metaphors comes in again. Remember with Phil Collins, he wrote about being so angry that he would let somebody drown, and that's a metaphor. But then people hear the song and think, oh, he actually watched somebody drown. This must be a true story. And our struggles with metaphors, we've talked about this a lot, they can get us into trouble because a lot of the so-called evidence for Paul McCartney being dead comes from song lyrics, which is one of my least favorite places to get evidence from. Because,
0: well, I would say it's always hard to write song lyrics after you're dead.
1: Well, there's that. And also, like, song lyrics always have images about, you know, car crashes and death and injury and loss and things like that. But sometimes they're trying to explain an emotional situation rather than a literal thing that happened. Not every lyric is just reporting the news. And it's amazing how often I've talked to somebody who has become convinced that the Illuminati were about to set off a nuke or that shape-shifting reptiles were going to poison the water supply. And all because of some Lady Gaga lyric that they came across. And this is such a crucial thing. We have to be able to separate artistic metaphor from literal truth. And then, of course, it goes even more sideways or backwards when we do things like listen to songs in reverse for hidden messages, because now we're not even reading literal truth into the words of a song, but into the nonsense noises made by reversing the song.
0: Okay, so it's fascinating. So the urban myth itself, they're contagious, though. Are we just that bored? Or is it just this whole because to me, it seems to land in the fascination with celebrity. Now, I could be biased in this because in the summertime, TIFF Festival, seeing people line up to just get a glimpse of a star walk by seems strange to me. Like star watching, like it's like going to a pet store and fishbowl looking at fish, right? Like I find that weird. But the fascination with celebrity generally is kind of strange. It actually, looking through the history of time, things like kings and queens, right? This holier than thou, this blessed touch, this whatever divine thing that kind of comes with royalty and celebrity, because celebrity's like the new royalty. Is it more to do with that, or is it just we're bored?
1: Well, it's a bit of both. We do have this weird, it's called a parasocial relationship with celebrities. We're so familiar with them, or we're so familiar with the way they're portrayed, which is different from them, that we feel like we know them. We feel like they're part of our lives, which is why you see a lot of urban legends about celebrities, and you see a lot of conspiracy theories about celebrities. But our fascination with stories can get us sort of all swept up in it. But it's the story itself that we can maybe learn something about how to work our way through these things. Because something we should do when we get confronted with the Phil Collins story or the Paul McCartney story is say, okay, what would have had to have happened if this was true? Let's assume it's true. Let's assume it's true. If Paul McCartney died and was replaced, what would had to have happened? And so Paul McCartney, even though he's a celebrity, and as you say, he kind of elevated into this sort of like almost godlike status as celebrities are, he's also a person with a life and a family and friends and acquaintances and stuff. We all know, even those of us who are barely celebrities, know a surprising number of people. And each of those people, if Paul McCartney had died, would have had to have been approached as they were grieving the loss of a loved one and told something like, sorry for the inconvenience, and I know you're very sad about your loved one dying, but would you mind if instead of having a funeral and a burial and letting you grieve normally, could we just plug this brand new person into your lives and could you pretend he was Paul McCartney for like the next 50 years or so?
0: And
1: would
0: hang
1: you
0: mind out with doing him that? And be friendly with him.
1: Hang out, be married to him.
0: Yeah.
1: Like, treat him as your son or as like your sibling.
0: Be married to him.
1: And when you start to think things through, you're like, wait, that makes no sense. Like you can't conceive of that happening. On sort of the broader level, when you look at it top down, you can be like, oh, yes, of course, a person could be replaced by powerful corporations or by powerful agencies. But then when you get to the nuts and bolts in it, a lot of these stories start to fall apart. Same with the Phil Collins thing. So Phil Collins watched a guy drown, and then instead of calling the cops, wrote a song, recorded the song, produced the song, went on tour, sang the song, and then called the cops and said, hey, could you do me a favor? I'm going to sing a song and I'm going to turn on a spotlight. Could you arrest that guy?
0: Yeah. Seems like a lot more work, doesn't it?
1: Seems like a lot more work. And it doesn't make any sense at all. And for the Paul McCartney thing, not only would Paul be replaced, but somebody would have to replace him. And like, imagine how that conversation goes. They would find somebody who kind of looks like Paul McCartney and say, hey, listen, would you mind getting plastic surgery, learning the bass, taking some singing lessons, and then abandoning everyone you know and love and go and live with some strangers, including being married to one? It's for the good of the nation.
0: It is funny when you think of it that way.
1: And it's why it's so important to start working through some of the implications of urban legends or of conspiracy theories.
0: Yeah.
1: Because when you start to pull on those strands, I mean, sometimes they seem like they're really well constructed, but you start pulling at the threads and sometimes the entire thing will start getting unraveled. It's amazing what a good question or a thought experiment can do to kind of illustrate the absurdities in certain claims.
0: Now, the Phil Collins story that I had heard was much more simplified. So there, and maybe that was just where I was, how my brain remembers it, or the fact that, you know, music for me at that time, I wasn't as plugged into it, especially Phil Collins music. It was more of a later in life thing. So, but there's a simplification to the story that makes you go, oh, really? Right. And then you just kind of move on. It's like, oh, that's a terrible way to write a song. And then you just kind of move on from it. Like there was nothing suspicious because there wasn't a bunch of detail. And in my writing recently about lies and the You're a Liar writing is that, you know, it becomes very evident because it either becomes very, very vague, a lie, or it becomes very, very, very specific with simple language. Right.
1: Yeah.
0: And in that case, the story is kind of everyday. it doesn't really raise any flags. And maybe that's just the morphing of the story.
1: Yeah, and you can see that in the two versions that we saw of the Phil Collins story. Yours went off into the simplistic one in order to survive without people asking too many questions.
0: Yeah.
1: And mine went off into the more complicated version because people would ask questions like, wait, if Phil Collins saw a guy drowning, why didn't Phil Collins save the guy drowning?
0: Yeah.
1: And so that's why in my version, there had to be a bridge.
0: Right.
1: And so it becomes more elaborate.
0: He couldn't get there. He couldn't do anything about it.
1: Exactly.
0: It also protects somebody. You notice that? It also protects Phil Collins.
1: Yeah. Yeah. No, of course. Well, because, well, the danger in telling stories like this that aren't true about real people is there's always a chance that real person is going to become unhappy about that.
0: Yeah.
1: Maybe take some kind of legal action.
0: So many urban myths, man. Like they're almost like superstitions in that there's a little bit of reason behind it. We believe it. We subscribe to it. It's part of our automation. It's part of our thinking. And we don't really ever question it all day, every day. So I would be curious to maybe learn a little bit about how the similarities between an urban myth and a superstition, because I feel like they're kind of well adjacent.
1: Yeah.
0: That's for sure.
1: Absolutely. And we can learn so much about ourselves through either of those.
0: Yeah, absolutely. But that's the hard part, Nathan, looking in the mirror. We don't do that. That's just too hard. All right, Nathan Radke, get the book. It's in the podcast description, the Uncover Up podcast with Dr. Lee Kunla, Urban Myths, Phil Collins. Thank you, sir.
1: And if you do look in the mirror, don't say Bloody Mary three times.
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3: The westbound trip is coming at you in pieces tonight on the 401 westbound at Leslie. Construction has that left lane blocked. And then comes the real headache. Three separate incidents are scattered through the westbound trip. Approaching Jane, approaching Islington, and approaching Martin Grove. That's turning the 400 to Martin Grove into a very long grind. Traffic is getting squeezed. And DBP northbound, there's just a lot of people trying to make the same trip. Volume from Baby Bloor all the way through to York Mills. 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

0: Shane Hewitt in the night shift. Conspiracy theories, urban myths, and so much more. If you missed any of that conversation, then go grab it on the podcast. It'll be there for you with Nathan Radke that was just on. Eric texts in. He says, the McCartney is dead conspiracy is the most absurd ever. Somehow they found an amazing left-handed songwriter who could look just like him. So stupid. It is kind of stupid in hindsight, right? I think I agree with Eric. Really, what you think about some of these stories? Like the story about Phil Collins, that Phil Collins watched a guy drown someone and then didn't do anything about it because he was on a bridge. It was the bridge part that was different for me. And then saw him at a show and put a spotlight and got him arrested and played In the Air Tonight and wrote the song. And like that stuff's wild, the things that we'll believe. It does make you wonder, you know, about all the things that we hear today that we buy into, that we just assume to be true. Yeah, there's a lot of it around in conspiracy theories and, you know, politics and things that get said in the media and all the things. You just always wonder, I guess, especially doing a show like this. You're like, well, you got to keep it as clear and as, you know, well prepared as you can so you don't accidentally become that, right? I mean, I've made mistakes before. It happens. So the Uncover Up, guys, it's on the Shane Hewitt and the Night Shift podcast on the iHeart app. In case you missed it, it's a tour around the iHeart app where all of these shows are listed on there. Canadian politics back at it. Parliament is back in session. They're working a little bit. They don't seem to work much. Unions are pushing back against the Carney government's proposed labor code changes in Bill C-39. The government insists workers' rights are not being undermined in all of this. So Vashi Kapelos spoke with Parliamentary Secretary to the Jobs Minister, Leslie Church, about the backlash and the opposition to Bill C-39.
1: The restrictions that it's going to be that are placed on its use. So when I talk about guardrails and transparency, the minister, when we get to the point where we're approaching a stoppage, the minister is going to have the ability to appoint a special mediator to work with the parties to understand what's happening inside the bargaining room between them, to ensure that there's good faith, to produce a report that actually details what is happening in that negotiation and in some ways holds the parties to account for that, because our goal in all of this is to make sure that there is an agreement. I mean, the best deals are at the table. You've heard us say that, you know, many times over.
2: But why are unions unconvinced of that? That's what I'm going to read for you, some of what they say. Be brusque today. The government said it would protect the workers' right to strike, but instead this bill explicitly gives the government the power to end legal strikes when a minister decides that a strike is or could become contrary to the national interest. Lana Payne, these proposed amendments to the CLC give special authority to the Minister of Labor to override the ability of workers to exercise their right to strike. Government needs to understand that there will be intended and unintended consequences from these proposed changes on collective bargaining, on workers' ability to make positive changes in their workplace, and how employers will now behave at bargaining tables. Unions feel like you have handed employers the upper hand by putting so much power in the minister's hands to determine the national
1: interest. Yeah, Vashi, I mean, I understand the view, but I actually have to really disagree that what the measures in the bill actually do is they make it harder for the minister to invoke a 107. They create certain gates that have to be passed through to get there. It puts onus on the parties to come to a negotiated agreement before Section 107 is in play. And it makes sure that there is transparency around a process that, frankly, in the past was less than transparent and was just in the minister's purview. So I actually think that it's made it harder and clearer when Section 107 is invoked. But to be really clear, that is a last resort for government. Governments do not want to be put into the position of having to intervene or decide at these moments.
0: So there you go. That's Vashi Kapelos with Leslie Church. Full conversation on Vashi's podcast. You can listen to Vashi every day across the iHeart Talk Radio Network. In Montreal, Elias Makos is back at work. Etienne Fortin-Gauthier was on. Canada's army recruitment increasing. And why are folks signing up to join the army?
3: It's the priority of Mark Carney, investing $500 billion over 10 years in our defense. That's an enormous amount of money. And we didn't get a lot of debate about these issues, right? Some people are saying we should have debated about this idea, investing so much money in this instead of attacking the housing crisis or investing this money in homelessness. We're investing it in tanks and in the army people. So that's the topic of this. this episode where we went to meet recruits at Farnham. We spent hours and hours with them to understand their thinking, why they're joining forces.
4: What? So recruiting is up, right? They're actually doing okay on recruiting?
3: Record recruits in 30 years now. So we're about 10,000 new recruits a year in Canada these days. We've never seen this in 30 years.
4: So why is someone joining the Canadian Armed Forces today?
3: It's a good question. I asked them, is it because of the world, what is happening in the world? But a lot of them are saying no. They need a challenger in their life. I feel a lot of young people need a meaning in life. And for them, that's the answer they have for now. It tells a lot about this young generation.
4: Wow. So they're finding meaning in life by joining a cause like the Armed Forces.
3: But the problem is that are they aware of the risk of this? I asked them and they say they're ready to die for Canada, for our values, even for multiculturalism. They told me that they want to defend this country. But it was shocking to enter the head of these people and understand their thinking about the world context right now.
4: Now, this is an interesting one. Who are we fighting?
3: That's a good question, because are we fighting the U.S.? We said that in the Star recently that Canada could fall in 24 hours if we would be attacked.
4: Yeah.
3: So we will never have enough.
0: Okay, so there's conversation, Elias Makos, Etienne Fortin Gauthier at CJAD in Montreal. Okay, so Jim Richards had Carmi Levy on. I don't know if you heard this. It's kind of a conspiracy theory in itself. Because of Meta's glasses, right, they're Meta smart glasses, that if you play Disney's Let It Go, they protect you because they can't keep recording because the copyright shuts down the glasses or not. And Jim Richards from News Talk 1010 Toronto talked to Carmi Levy about it.
5: They call them creep videos where, you know, usually men walk up to women and they chat them up and they use the smart glasses to record it and then they post it online, usually without the woman's knowledge or permission. And some of these do go viral. And of course, the women feel understandably so violated. And so it's really an illustration of why they call these things creep glasses or pervert glasses, because they're being used to record people without their knowing. And so, you know, one way to beat them is when you play music on a social media platform, there are AI algorithms that are scanning that, listening for copyright violations. And in many cases, they can be automatically taken down in software if they violate someone's copyright. As it turns out, Disney, as you said, very aggressively goes after individuals who would post their content without permission. So by playing any music from any Disney movie or source, that will trigger the algorithm and it'll trigger the takedown process. Or at least that's the theory, of course. Yeah.
0: To Carmi Levy right really there with Jim Richards, News Talk 1010 Toronto. 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
9: Good evening, I'm Zoraida Allman. 8 degrees tonight, tomorrow sunshine and 19 degrees. Your complete forecast after the news. A sentencing hearing has begun for a former chef convicted of selling products to people who use them to take their own lives. And fire breaks out at an East End retail store selling Hell's Angels merchandise. Details on these and other stories coming up. But first, let's check your drive. Newstalk 1010, Time Saver Traffic.
10: The West Bend side has turned into a bit of an obstacle course tonight. The 401 West Bend Express at Meadowvale, a stalled vehicle is sitting in that right lane, and that's the first squeeze. Construction at Leslie has that left lane taken out. Traffic is slow on the approach. Then the problems really start coming closer together. The Collect is approaching Jane. A crash is blocking that right lane, followed by another incident approaching Islington and another Martin Grove. All of this is keeping that trip jammed from the 400 past Martin Grove. 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I'm Sonia Sash. 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
11: Sentencing got underway for Kenneth Law. The former Mississauga chef admitted to selling self-harm products online and pleaded guilty to 14 counts of aiding suicide. CTV's John Woodward reports from the Newmarket Courthouse.
12: The court has heard 93 deaths in Canada and the United Kingdom are connected to the suicide kits Law sold with a deadly but legal chemical.
13: Finding those things in the home, it was a shock. There was no other way to put it.
12: A review by CTV News has found 150 deaths connected to those kits worldwide. Some of them just teens, like Jesenia Bedoya-Lopez, whose parents wore T-shirts with her face to court. Inside, her father, Leonardo Bedoya, said, "We found our daughter after she had died. I saw my daughter pale, cold. There are things a parent expects to see their daughter grow up, laugh, struggle, succeed, and become the person they are meant to be. You never expect to see your child like that. There aren't words to explain what happens to a parent in that moment. That became a part of me."
13: Something good has to come out of this. People can't continue to find individuals and prey on individuals, knowing that they're the most vulnerable people in society and think it's okay.
12: Law sat straightforward. He has reportedly told a psychiatrist he was giving people options and was not a, quote, diabolical madman.
11: An investigation is underway following an early morning fire at a Hells Angels retail store. Emergency crews responded to reports of a fire at 98 Carlaw Avenue south of Eastern Avenue just before 6:30 a.m. The motorcycle club opened the Leslieville store in 2013, all branded with the number 81, which is a coded Hells Angels acronym. A fire was previously reported at that site 2 years ago. Toronto police say it's too early to determine if the fire is suspicious. No injuries were reported. As mayoral candidates look to convince Toronto voters, Brad Bradford today again pledging to freeze property taxes if he wins next month.
14: For 1 year, your property tax bill is frozen. Immediate relief for families like this one, for seniors on fixed income, for young folks who are trying to establish themselves here in the city. During that time, an independent group of experts comprised of former city leaders will go through every division, every agency, every program, line by line. We're going to protect the frontline services that people count on. We're going to find the waste. We're going to find the programs that stopped making sense years ago.
11: At her own event this morning, Olivia Chow said freezing taxes would have an impact on public services.
15: We just went through all these years of austerity and cuts. Let's not go back there because that's not pretty. And that's why our TDC are not functioning as well as it could be. We are trying to improve it, but it's hard to catch up, you know, just in a few years. So because we had 10 years of cut, I can name you the libraries and the fire station that were endangered.
11: Mayoral candidate Chris Alexander has also said there would be no property tax increase during his first year in office. Chow has said she would keep property taxes at or around inflation. Tap into breaking news anywhere. 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
9: 8 degrees for the low tonight under a clear sky. Tomorrow, very similar to today. Expect sunshine and easterly wind and a high of 19. It is going to be quite cool overnight and into Friday with a low of +5 and the risk of frost north of the city. Friday afternoon, though, we soar above seasonal to around 22 degrees. That temperature trend continues right through the middle of next week, and we remain dry with no rain in sight. Sunny conditions expected beyond the weekend. From the CTV Weather Center, I'm Lindsay Morrison.
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1: All right, Greg Fish is here, the CyberpunkSurvivalGuide.com. Great place to get connected with all things that Greg Fish gets up to. Greg Fish, saving the future of humanity. So here's the thing. We just had a conversation about Waymo recently on the show, and some Waymos driving through populated places, and there's nobody to sue. There's nobody to get a ticket to. Nobody to arrest. You just kind of shoo the car away and off it, scoot, scoot, off it goes. And I feel like if you're talking about robotic cars, AI is kind of the same.
2: Yeah, it's actually funny enough. In California, Waymo is not supposed to be on the freeways because that's where it has the best chance of screwing up someone's day and causing a tremendous amount of traffic. So they have to be driven by a person on the freeway. And then there's, of course, the question of, okay, well, the person is there, but what if the Waymo is driving? The person is just there supervising. Technically, they're not supposed to do that. But that's the thing about some of these tech companies. They ask if they could rather than they should. Mm-hmm. And then when it backfires on them and governments come in and says, okay, you can't be doing that. We have to have some rules. Someone has to be liable if something terrible happens. We have to work this out. They have relatively little recourse until now. So they can now say, hold on a minute. This AI thing, you have to, like, have you heard about the singularity? It's amazing. These machines are smarter than us. See, what's happening is that we didn't create this. We wrote some lines of Python and we put together a couple of vector databases, but you see, this is actually an eldritch monstrosity that fell from the heavens. We have no idea what it is or how to control it. We're trying. We're learning how. So you can't possibly regulate us. This thing is basically sentient. We're just trying to keep it under lock and key. Like, we are the good guys. You can't be mad at us for trying to safeguard this thing. You can't be coming in and regulating us. You can't be coming in and telling us that we're liable for our agents going out of control and hacking a bunch of websites that aren't supposed to because of bad instructions and causing billions of dollars in damage, or hacking into sensitive places that they're not supposed to be, and exploiting loopholes that we still need to close because no one really prioritized closing them because these tools to hack en masse didn't really exist at the scale they do today. So bottom line is, you can't hold us liable. These things are too smart. So what you need to do is you just need to listen to us on how to run this entire industry.
1: So basically avoiding all responsibility is kind of the joke with that, even though you're the owner of the property. And I've used this example on the radio before, and I think it applies here as well, is that if I have a building downtown, say, and there's a fence, or maybe it's just my wall, and if somebody graffiti tags it with something that is, well, just graffiti, or if it's something that is obscene or breaks the law, well, as the business owner, I have to repaint that. I have to take it down. But the websites like Facebook and stuff, they don't have to take it down, the graffiti, the insults, right? The illegal comments necessarily. And they're not held to the same standard, but it's still graffiti on their wall. And yet that becomes such a double standard. And I feel like that applies to this too.
2: Well, what we're talking about here is Section 230, which essentially says that you are not a publisher, you're just a third party. You're like a bulletin board. And for the early internet, this worked. And actually, for very large platforms, this also kind of works for the simple purpose that it is extremely difficult to monitor what 2 billion people do. It's not really a viable option to track them every minute of every day. But at the same time, you could argue that, well, it's your responsibility. You run the platform. So if you can't actually support 3 billion users, then I guess you don't have 3 billion users. You're just going to have to scale it back, or you're going to have to admit that your business idea is no longer viable because there are responsibilities and externalities that you haven't foreseen. They've happened, and now you have to deal with them. So it's not necessarily quite that easy, because you could point out to the fact that if a government says that, oh, you can't post, you're liable for content that we find objectionable, you cannot post certain types of content, then it gives authoritarian governments really great tools to just crack down on companies and wipe content off the internet very easily. So you could argue that Section 230 is necessary for certain messages to get across. It's just the problem is because you don't know what that message is going to be, you can't selectively magically pick and choose that it's, we're going to leave all the good things up, but we're going to get rid of all the bad things. If you have no way of telling the good thing from the bad thing, or if the good thing and the bad thing is different by government, by region, by intent, it gets really thorny. It's a really complicated problem that doesn't have a lot of great solutions. And so generally the politicians would just kick it down the road and say, you know what, we'll deal with it later. Well, somebody will figure it out. Not us, because there's too many problems here. There's too many liabilities. There's too many externalities. But with the AI stuff, it's actually much easier because the AI is a tool. You use a tool for certain things, and therefore that has certain liabilities in it. Now, you could argue, I'm selling hammers. Somebody buys a hammer, nails a picture to a wall. Okay, fantastic. That's fine. That's exactly what you're supposed to do. Someone goes out, builds a house. Fantastic. That is exactly why we sell the hammers. Someone goes out and beats someone else to death and takes their money. Oh, that's a crime. But do you hold the company that produces the hammers responsible?
1: Well, I get it. Except the point of a hammer is widely understood to be what a hammer is for. If society didn't know what a hammer was for, then they went out and used it for bad things, the very first perception would be it's a murder weapon. Why are you selling it in stores? But we have an established benchmark of what a hammer is for already. We don't have an established benchmark what AI is really for.
2: I think the question there is, if you use AI, the biggest danger that comes from AI is people using it to essentially exploit vulnerabilities and commit cybercrime at a rate that humans cannot keep up with because they never had to. A lot of security out there is basically Swiss cheese because there is no revenue target associated with locking things down and making security completely airtight.
1: Yeah, that's just what you're saying is businesses focus on making money as opposed to making sure the locks are locked.
2: Yeah, which is again understandable, but they didn't have to because that capability doesn't exist. Now that capability exists and you can automate very sophisticated attacks with AI that could potentially cause national security incidents, there's the question of, well, what can these companies that make these tools do to make it much harder for this to happen? I mean, certainly the cat is out of the bag. You can't uninvent AI. You can't not have these attacks in the future. It's too late. It's already been done. The proof of concept is out there. You can't undo the math. Mm-hmm. But the question then becomes, what can these companies do to mitigate these things? And these companies are going to say, well, what do you expect us to do? That's going to interfere with our revenue goals. We promised incredible things to all of our investors, which are, by the way, many of them are sovereign wealth funds. There's literally trillions of dollars locked up in this. Do you want us to say we're not going to be able to hit our targets, or there's these security risks out there that will require us to slow down certain things and figure out how to deal with it? So the conversation with it becomes, let us figure out how to do this in the most profitable, least disruptive way for us. That's what they're really trying to accomplish. And then we can figure out how to technobabble you into the position that we're going to find the most profitable for us and offload the headaches to somebody else. So their stance after all of this is going to be, sure, we looked at some safeguards we can put in. We put in some safeguards. At this point, if people violate the safeguards, you need to go after them as the criminals. You need to leave us alone. Basically, a supercharge Section 230 for AI companies.
1: Guns don't kill people. People kill people. I guess that's probably a very similar conversation as well. 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How do you sue or hold a digital god accountable? You can find it online with Greg Fish. 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
2: Always a pleasure.
1: 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Shane Hewitt in the Night Shift.
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3: Trouble may have thinned out, but one crash has suddenly become a major issue. 401 eastbound at Dixon is now the one to watch. That crash now has three right lanes blocked, and that's creating a major delay from Martin Grove. Going the other direction on the westbound side at Leslie, construction has that left lane blocked, and the 404 southbound at Steeles, a stalled vehicle sitting in the right lane. Canada Post is standing strong with Canadian businesses with solutions to help support you. 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
1: The world is changing around us, and if I've learned one thing from my conversations with Scarcity with Tony Chapman is that it's really important. It's important in the world of business and marketing to think that, you know, you got to get yours before it's gone. It works. For example, like if you have 1,000 boxes of, your cookies on the shelf, people might not think, oh dear, I better get my cookies this trip. But if you have 2 boxes or 10 boxes, people would be like, yeah, I better grab some. I'm going to need some soon. It's just good marketing. I think it's pretty awesome. And Scarcity is where we start our conversation. Tony Chapman, chatterthatmatters.ca. What's going on your podcast there, big guy?
2: Well, I did a lot of coverage at TIFF this week, and I got a chance to sit down with Avi Neshar, who's one of Israel's most decorated filmmakers. His new film called Our World is really profound. It covers 6 different people October 6th having the most thinking they have the most horrible life until October 7th hits and they realize what really matters. And it's really there to talk about the healing process. It's not pro one nation or another. It's really just to remind us that all of this stuff impacts the lives of human beings, and maybe we should be a little bit more conscientious to humans versus just seeking power as we move this world forward.
1: Chatterthatmatters.ca. Get connected with Tony. Okay, scarcity points, though. This is pretend scarcity. There's been more points partnerships. You and I have talked about Tim Hortons, Canadian Tire, now WestJet, Tim Hortons. It looks like Tim Hortons coffee is going to be up there, which I think used to be McDonald's back in the day. So like there's obviously some business jockeying going on. But now you get these points, you spend them here, you spend those points over that place and everything else. And it made me wonder, Tony, back to the conversation of scarcity. If everybody's dishing out everybody's points, I can see how that could work awesomely. But at the same time, it seems to be a recipe for one juggernaut to emerge, some mega mergers to happen. And is it as fun to collect your points when they're not special anymore?
2: Well, so a couple of great points in that. First of all, we're dealing with loyalty fatigue. So what you caught is something that, in fact, we just studied in a major report, and it just talks about people are just overwhelmed by the amount of loyalty. What card should I put out? And ultimately, it comes down to now my digital wallet, the card I choose to pay most of my purchases with. It tends to be the loyalty program I'm most committed to. The juggernaut is another thing that's happening. Lots of consolidation, really, because data is a new oil. And if I can learn about Canadian Tire shoppers and I can also learn about Tim Hortons shoppers, maybe I can create some algorithms that just sort of say, how can I be more personalized for that individual? So it's a real move to get more data and obviously to capture people in what they call this ecosystem. You know, Avion's built an ecosystem. Scene's built an ecosystem. Air Miles once had the greatest, ecosystem. The problem is they didn't let people redeem their points. So that's the second thing. But the third thing that you made

0: choices out there. And I like your comment about loyalty fatigue, because I think that's a real thing in our depleted world today.
1: Yeah. And the second thing, there's a great book called The Paradox of Choice. It's exactly what you talked about at the beginning. Imagine being Niagara on the Lake, which is a little town in Ontario. I happen to be
0: beautiful
1: there today, here today to do a keynote. And there's a jam shop, which you'd expect a jam shop in this place. It's so quaint. And you go in there, and they studied it. And this person had, I think, 200 kinds of jam. I mean, he's every possible jam you want in the world. And very few people bought anything. They were just overwhelmed by choice. So the expert came in and said, well, if you put your four favorite jam on the shelf and rotate two specials every week, watch what happens. And sales went up something like 3,000% because people could make a choice. I love strawberry, and I've never thought about turnip jam. I'll give it a try. As opposed to going, I don't know which way to go. So fatigue, number one. Digital wallet, number two. Paradox of choice, number three. And the fourth one we've also got to remind, it's not just data we want. Today, a lot of people are putting their purchases on credit cards and not necessarily paying off their balance. So the other thing that you got to realize with loyalty programs is they're very much attached now to your subscriptions. So I'm gonna buy the subscription every month, put it on my credit card, and I'm going to get the points for it. So that's another thing that they have ambition on, is they want to control that purchase and keep it within their ecosystem. So all of it happening, I think from a consumer's point of view, what they have to be careful of is the more you give away in data, the more personalized they're back with you with offers, the more you have a higher propensity to purchase. So that you got to really build up bigger filters going, do I really need that? Or is that just something I'd like to have because I've expressed interest in it somewhere else?
0: Well, it's interesting for Tim Hortons and for Canadian Tire, because one of those point systems, loyalty systems, is a juggernaut, which was the old school Canadian Tire money. And for our generation, we remember the tactile actual money. The Tim Hortons program, though, when you watch Tim Hortons counters, you can, you know, you order your coffee, you're standing there waiting, you know, Tim Hortons points, like very few seem to actually scan. Or is it so worth it that they're prepared? If you go to Starbucks, Starbucks folks are scanning for stars all the time. So there seems to be a bit of a balance between some of these biggies and then some of these folks that seem to be struggling to get general activity. Now, WestJet is another one, because they just recently changed their points program from what it used to be to the new WestJet dollars and what they're doing now. So, I mean, it's a bit of a leg up, I would say.
1: It is, you know, an interesting thing you talk about Tim Hortons versus Starbucks. This is a great show we're doing today, because there's another piece of insight. Starbucks actually used gamification theory. They used leaderboards. They used referrals. They gave you stars.
0: Animated.
1: They gave you stars, and they gave you, you know, your birthday, and they really put it in to say, this is all about you, where a lot of loyalty programs is it comes off as it's all about me. And if it's a small item, you know, if I scan my Aeroplan card at a liquor store, and then I look at the end of the month, I got 31 points. Well, 31 points. I mean, it's 25,000 to go an hour on the airplane. I mean, what's the point? So it's all factors into it. But for most consumers, none of this will matter anymore, because within the next weeks, if not months, I'm predicting there'll be a AI product that will go into your entire financial services and tell you what loyalty programs you should be using when, how you should be banking, what you should be doing with your money, and they'll have figured it all out and given you the best path forward. And whether you follow that path or not really depends on you, but at least the confusion will disappear, and what's best for you will appear.
0: Yeah, what's the cliche? The master of none, like the carpenter, like, you know what I mean? That one?
1: Yeah, generalist of everything and a master of none. Or
0: something like that. But that's what points have become, right? So now everyone has a little bit of a balance on a lot of places, but not a lot of actual money to put a dent on things. And I admire the people that go to like the Loblaw of the world, the grocery stores, and they're like, would you like to redeem your points? And every time they say yes, even if it's like 4 cents, they don't care. Just redeem it. Give me the money. Give me the money. Give me the money. And that's what Canadian Tire money used to actually be.
1: But then there's the hoarders that refuse to ever spend their points because they know they're thinking about something bigger and better. The hoarder side of the group is literally an asset on the balance sheet of these people that own these things, because the points have a value. Mm-hmm. So they've got a billion unredeemed points and they're worth 15 cents each. If I'm doing the math right, that's $150 million of unredeemed points. And then slippage takes over. Even

0: No, they have to declare that as a liability to their business. If those points don't get redeemed over a few years, their tax laws lets them bring them back in as income. So there's a game. How do I want people to redeem or not?
1: Well, and let's throw in the for the smart people who like to do calculator things, inflation. If you take it as cash and you invest your cash, you will make more money. You don't make any money when those points are sitting there. They just sit there, and they're technically worth a little bit less every single day. It's crazy stuff. Chatter that matters. Get connected with Tony Chapman. Thank you, brother.
0: Always. That was a great show.
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3: So much for things settling down. 401 eastbound at Dixie. Three right lanes are now blocked because of that crash. Traffic is definitely paying for it right now. You're jammed from Martin Grove right into the scene. And westbound, a bit of a different story. At Leslie Construction has that left lane taken out. You're starting to see brake lights on the approach. And the westbound express at Meadowvale throws another snag into the trip. A stalled vehicle sitting in the right lane. Get ready to vote in Toronto's municipal election. 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I'm Sonia Sash. 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
20: 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Mayor Parrish will tell you about her passion for the city and her plan for Mississauga in 2026 and beyond. 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
1: Such an interesting conversation to think when we talk about divorce, when we talk about settlements, when we talk about relationships. You hear, you know, about partners that are too much. You hear then there's the abusive ones, obviously, the physical abuse, the emotional abuse that people go through. Then there's the ones, the partners or ex-partners, I suppose, that become difficult and just hard to deal with. How many times from your friends have you heard stories about, you know, their divorce? And it always goes into like, oh, well, how's that going? Well, everything's fine. It's just that, you know, he or she just won't sign the papers. It's like pulling the trigger seems to be the hardest thing to do to get this thing done. Everything else has been fine. The deal's done. Everything's settled. We go through this. Alyssa Bach is here. And Alyssa, we've had on the show before, sharing ideas and learning. And this is where this one gets kind of interesting to me. Alyssa is associate lawyer, Shulman and Partners, Shulman.ca, if you want to get connected with them. And this is interesting because this one, Alyssa, is financial abuse, I guess. I guess we should probably start with what is it? Because the word abuse, I think, is a little bit misleading at one on one side of this, and at the same time is extremely accurate. So it kind of goes both ways. Tell me about it.
15: Yeah, so financial abuse, one of the things that you want to look at is when there's a financial power imbalance. A lot of times the starting point that you can see is when there is one person who is the financial earner in a relationship and the other person who's financially reliant on their partner. Sometimes it's not just a matter of one person who doesn't have their own source of income. Sometimes they do have their own source of income, but that the dynamic that's been created is such that they don't have access to, or they have limited access even to, their own financial funds. And so when we look at financial abuse, it's really a nature of financial control that one person holds over the other person. And sometimes that financial control can also lead to other areas of control based on that financial manipulation.
1: So I know that some people don't want to do the finances, right? I think this is probably such a great idea. And I'm even going to give the grace of somebody getting sick. I know a couple of people, you know, well, how's the money, right? Well, I have no idea. He takes care of that or she takes care of that. And truly, they don't really know the financing. They don't know the state of the loans. They don't know the state of the debt. They don't know the state of the car payment. They just know that, you know, they check in with their partner to make sure that they don't go spend a bunch of money on something that they can't afford. And that's fine. Not everybody needs to have, like, the perfect, like, understanding of money, but this to me seems like such a good reason for people to get plugged into it. What if your partner just gets sick, loses their memory, or has some sort of traumatic event that changes their personality? These things do happen, and then they start to block access to your resources. So that excludes the jerks, let's just say, right? So naturally, some of these things can happen. I suppose the real answer to get started is to ask questions and get involved.
15: Yeah. And I think that the, like you said, starting point is awareness, right? Mm. Sometimes it's not a financial control so much as just those are the roles that occurred during the relationship, right? You have one person who takes care of it and the other person who knows that it's being taken care of. Even in those situations, we encourage people to have transparency, whether maybe it's a quarterly check-in. with your partner, just to understand the state of your finances, right? Because another aspect of financial abuse is when somebody is, say, like recklessly incurring debts, right? And you had no idea. You thought that that your family was set up for retirement, that everything was good and on track for the long run. And then when you actually dive into it, you realize that that's not the case, that the financial picture of your family unit is actually way different than what you understood it to be. Sometimes it's not malicious, right? Sometimes it's just that you weren't aware. Sometimes it's market conditions, right? But at least having that transparency is a starting point to understand, is this a situation where there is a level of manipulation and control, or is it just a situation of convenience? You're not necessarily going to know that unless you're asking questions and knowing, is this information being intentionally blocked from me or just because nobody's asking about it?
1: Yeah, I know a situation where it's one of those things where he was the money maker, but she was the one who actually organized all of the life. So even though he was the money earner, she was the one who actually put it all together and really knew, right? And so it's interesting because in their separation and divorce after the fact, he also didn't know the process, so he didn't know what they had. Mm-hmm. And he just was like, well, I'm just going to turn off all the accounts. It's my money. And that ended very quickly because sometimes, I mean, people are just naive, selfish. They don't learn. And he found out really quickly, like, you can't do that. It was an attempt to make the other person's life difficult. I suppose that becomes the real abuse part.
15: Yeah, and that one, I would say we see far too common in separations, is that as a method to try to gain an advantage, you have one person who has more resources and takes the position, well, I will financially deplete you. I will run you into the ground so that you cannot argue this any further. Oh, you're the person who would be in need of support. Well, I'm not going to pay anything. So you're stuck in a situation where you feel trapped, where you have to agree to what I'm saying. And courts have things in place to try and protect people in those circumstances, but it doesn't stop it from somebody attempting that route.
1: So, okay, this is funny how this brings up all kinds of memories of situations and relationships, because maybe we don't all realize that we're surrounded by it so much. So there was another situation where a couple was breaking up. She had very much moved on. And, you know, she moved on. And but was still using his credit card. And before a trip with her new friend, I guess. Now, they had agreed to separate at this point, went out on a shopping spree, bought new snowboard gear, bought, you know, new clothing, new lingerie for her trip, and just sort of let the bill slide his way until he figured it out. And then that was before her cards were cut off. So he wasn't actually controlling the money, but she was, on the other end, spending it to get back at him. I guess its own version of the same thing.
15: Yeah. And you see that as well, where people will take, they've had throughout the relationship access to a joint line of credit. Never touched. All of a sudden, something happens that is a triggering event. And now all of a sudden, out of malicious intent, they go and they pull large sums. Maybe they entirely wipe it out. And the other person now is stuck reactively dealing with it. And those are situations that can come up with that you definitely aren't anticipating.
1: Is there a way to mediate this, or is it litigate generally only? Like, what comes of this?
15: Most situations of separation will resolve through some kind of negotiation. I say that because, yes, some will end up in court, but as many that end up in court, the other will resolve, whether it's through mediation, arbitration, negotiations. Because when we look at the actual structure of the law, when it comes to finances, a lot of it is just a matter of disclosure. And when people come to terms with what the law is going to do, and they realize it is not worth the time and the expense of fighting over it, they produce it and we're able to negotiate from there. Sometimes, yeah, you have to end up in court because somebody just takes a really hard stance, says, I'm not going to provide that. Even if I have to, I'm not going to do it. You're not going to be able to calculate what I owe. And then you have to go in so that a judge can make an order that says, no, this has to be provided, or this is what your obligation is. But a lot of people, sometimes it's just a barrier that they have to get past this thought that the law is just unfair inherently, and yeah. say, even if you think it's unfair, it is what it is. It's the process we're going to be dealing with.
1: Yeah. Yeah. The law is the law. If you disagree with it, become a lawyer or a judge, right? Like you can, there are other things. So I'm assuming that generally this is emotionally charged always at this point.
15: Yeah. Especially when you look at relationships that end because of infidelity, and infidelity does not change financial obligations. And that one can be a really hard one to swallow when you were not the reason. And maybe it's not infidelity, but just you're not the one who ended this relationship. You didn't want to see your partner go away, right? You wanted this relationship to work, and the other person has triggered it, and now you're the one with the financial obligations. Yeah,
1: they broke up with me. Why do I have to pay? I get it. I can see it. This is a fascinating conversation. Shulman.ca if you want to get connected with Alyssa Bach. There you go. That's the money. That's the financial abuse. Who'd have thought of it that way? So insightful. Thank you.
15: Thank you for having me.
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3: The majors have really opened up right now, except for one stubborn piece of the major. 401 eastbound past Dixon, that crash is still sitting in that right lane, and you're slow from the 409 right down through to Dixon Road. Once you get beyond that scene, traffic really opens up. Going the other direction, westbound at Leslie, construction still has that left lane blocked, but it's not pulling much traffic in behind you. 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
1: Three things we learned today, Shane Hewitt and The Night Shift. Big long list. Talking about spooky things. We talked about the urban myths, urban legends, the stories, storytelling, Ryan O'Donnell.
8: Yep.
1: It does make you kind of question some of the things you've assumed to be true for your whole life.
8: Yeah, and there's some that I don't want to, like, not believe in. The Phil Collins one, the story is so good. You're like, well, why not let that just be the story?
1: Well, Satanic Panic is also another one, right?
8: Satanic Panic, yeah, that one is really interesting because it makes, it's fake, but it makes for awesome metal music and great movies, right?
1: Well, sometimes it perpetuates the myth, which is so cool. Actually, Nathan Radke was on talking about that. On the show, he talked about song lyrics, metaphors, and conspiracies.
9: The great Paul McCartney is dead conspiracy theory. And the claim is, 1966, Paul McCartney allegedly killed in a car crash. And the details differ depending on the version, like the Phil Collins story. It keeps spreading and it keeps mutating. Sometimes McCartney's on his own. Sometimes he picked up a hitchhiker. Sometimes he's with a woman named Rita, who was a meter maid. And the stories change and mutate as they spread. But all the versions share the important detail that in order to protect the British public from grief and despair, Paul McCartney, after he's killed, they cover up the death and they replace him with a lookalike that then takes over his career and his life. And the entire thing is carried out by the record label and by the British Secret Service, MI5.
1: So this story, you can swap in other people. We've sort of heard this one before, right? Like, that's not really Billie Eilish. That's not really, like, it's sort of...
9: Avril Lavigne.
1: Like, it's repeated itself before.
9: Yeah. And the evidence, this is where our struggles with metaphors comes in again. Remember with Phil Collins, he wrote about being so angry that he would let somebody drown, and that's a metaphor. But then people hear the song and think, oh, he actually watched somebody drown. This must be a true story. And our struggles with metaphors, we've talked about this a lot, they can get us into trouble because a lot of the so-called evidence for Paul McCartney being dead comes from song lyrics, which is one of my least favorite places to get evidence from. Because,
1: well, I would say it's always hard to write song lyrics after you're dead.
9: Well, there's that. And also, like, song lyrics always have images about, car crashes and death and injury and loss and things like that. But sometimes they're trying to explain an emotional situation rather than a literal thing that happened. Not every lyric is just reporting the news. And it's amazing how often I've talked to somebody who has become convinced that the Illuminati were about to set off a nuke or that shape-shifting reptiles were going to poison the water supply. And all because of some Lady Gaga lyric that they came across. And this is such a crucial thing. We have to be able to separate artistic metaphor from literal truth. And then, of course, it goes even more sideways or backwards when we do things like listen to songs in reverse for hidden messages. Because now we're not even reading literal truth into the words of a song, but into the nonsense noises made by reversing the song.
1: So, fantastic stuff. You got to hear the whole conversation. Shane Hewitt and The Night Shift, the podcast, Nathan Radke, and the story of Phil Collins in the air tonight being written about it, witnessing a man who drowned, and then catching the guy who did it at a concert with a spotlight. Like, it's wild stuff. Okay, three things we learned today. All of this is on the podcast on the iHeart app, so make sure you go grab it. We had Jamie Ellerton on, part of Smart Speakers, and he talked about the new Bill C-39.
0: The domestic front, in terms of the immediacy of what you're talking about, is why I think there are still a lot of people criticizing Mark Carney for not doing enough. This longer-term economic reformation stuff, I think, is critical to the Canadian economy. I even think when you look at the government's bill that they introduced, the Build Canada Strong Bill, I think is what they're calling it. If not, it's something like that, eerily named to their bill last year. Last year, they kind of set up a side process to get around the process. This year's bill actually addresses some of the underlying issues that cause regulatory capture and stall projects to be in approvals for 5 years, and that's before a shovel ever goes into the ground. A lot of commentators across the political spectrum, Adam Radwanski in the Toronto Star, Campbell Clark at the Global Mail, even MP Del Tell from Quebec at the Conservative Caucus, is recognizing that some of what's in this bill is actually in response to what conservatives have been saying in this country needs to change to make our economy prosper. And so some of those things are going to take time. Obviously, if you want to go build a pipeline, as one example, every day that you're going through a regulatory process is a day you're not probably employing 1,000 people to be working on that pipeline at varying stages and getting then ultimately that oil to market, to have more people working in Alberta to produce Canada's oil to ship to those global markets. So there's definitely a lot to come there. When you look at oil prices as well, I think it's important to remember this is a globalized commodity and prices go up and prices go down. And right now they are elevated up because so much of the world's supply is being held hostage in the Middle East as a result of President Trump's war. We couldn't even not talk about
1: it. See, you brought it up again. What did you
0: and
1: do?
0: So the conflict in Iran is ultimately driving energy prices up across the board. Not quite as bad here as in other parts of the world, but that doesn't mean the rise that we have seen here is any less being felt by Canadians. And I think there's going to be continued pressure on Mark Carney to come up with ways to deliver more immediate affordability. And with a budget coming up later this fall, we'll see what's in it.
1: Jamie Ellerton on Smart Speakers. Lindsay Broadhead shared her thoughts on Donald Trump and his relationship with the media.
3: Any media is good media is an adage that we're all really familiar with. And that's because when you give someone the microphone, they will have an audience. And he's forged this very powerful audience, and he's manipulated audiences by manipulating media. I love that other media stood in solidarity with Politico and CNN and others, as they should. Freedom of speech is, you know, the central tenet of anything that is American, at least what my understanding of America is. Yeah. And anything that goes against that should be fought. So,
1: in fact, it's their defense quite
3: which
1: often.
3: We should do.
1: When they get sued over things, right? So they have That's to stand true. Up for it, I would
3: well,
1: say.
3: Yeah.
1: Absolutely. Thing. It's interesting. I've seen some, and I mentioned it there briefly with Jamie, was that it is interesting to see some of the different sort of press gatherings where there's now no press, there's no good camera, there's no good mic, there's just a bunch of other press people. So you just, it's like watching a silent movie.
3: It does beg the question, though, like the only caveat to this in my mind is Trump's way of communicating is so grotesque that it makes very plain and in front of us the things we don't admire and the things that we don't want repeated. So my fear is that he will perpetuate and amplify his own news to his own channels. And then the rest of the population don't have sight lines to it. So we become blind to what he's propagating. And that's a fear. There is value about knowing thine enemy and seeing, you know, what could otherwise be in shadows out in the sunshine.
1: Lindsay Broadhead, Jamie Ellerton there, and Smart Speakers every Wednesday. We bring up some of the conversations to chat between friends, everybody's different thoughts, and listen and learn some different perspective. Of course, the conversation about immigration. And I think that the conversation about immigration, I mean, I think Donald Trump was actually right a year ago or 2 years ago. But I think everything that changed when it came to some of the loopholes around students and some of the different working permanent status that people could get, I think a lot of that has been buttoned down. In fact, the immigration has gone down so much, I would say that, maybe we just don't know yet. But I think it is largely different than it was a couple of years ago. And that part has changed a ton in Canada. a couple years ago, like, he was right, man. We were leaking left and right. Gotta say it. Shane Hewitt and the Night Shift. Okay, there you go. Three things we learned today. Grab our podcast. It's on the iHeart app. It's free for you to download. 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
20: Good evening, I'm Zoraida Ullman. Plenty of sunshine for the rest of the week. Your complete forecast after the news. Sentencing began for a former chef convicted of multiple counts of aiding suicide. And the Jays are officially out of playoff contention. Details on these and other stories coming up. But first, let's check your drive. News Talk 1010, time saver traffic.
21: What a difference a little time makes. 401 eastbound past Dix, and that crash in the right lane is still leaving its mark, with traffic backed up from the 409 right into Dixon Road. But otherwise, the rest of the majors are looking good. On the westbound side at Leslie, construction is still taking up that left lane, but traffic is handling it pretty well right now. No significant backup feeding into that work zone. 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
20: Sentencing got underway today for Kenneth Law. The former Mississauga chef admitted to selling self-harm products online and pleaded guilty to 14 counts of aiding suicide. CTV's John Woodward reports from the Newmarket Courthouse.
22: The court has heard 93 deaths in Canada and the United Kingdom are connected to the suicide kits Law sold with a deadly but legal chemical.
23: Finding those things in the home, it was a shock. There was no other way to put it.
22: A review by CTV News has found 150 deaths connected to those kits worldwide. Some of them just teens, like Jesenia Bedoya Lopez, whose parents wore T-shirts with her face to court. Inside, her father, Leonardo Bedoya, said, "We found our daughter after she had died. I saw my daughter pale, cold. There are things a parent expects to see their daughter grow up, laugh, struggle, succeed, and become the person they are meant to be. You never expect to see your child like that. There aren't words to explain what happens to a parent in that moment. That became a part of me."
23: Something good has to come out of this. People can't continue to find individuals and prey on individuals, knowing that they're the most vulnerable people in society, and think it's okay.
22: Law sat straightforward. He has reportedly told a psychiatrist he was giving people options and was not a, quote, diabolical madman.
20: Eligible voters for the municipal election who'd like to receive a mail-in ballot have until 4:30 tomorrow afternoon to register. Details are available at toronto.ca/vote-by-mail. Voters must return their completed ballots by October 14th, either by mail or to drop boxes in each ward. Voter information cards are also coming in the mail for those who registered by this week. Election day is October 26th. There is a shakeup coming in Canada's biggest movie theater chain. BNN Bloomberg's Lindsay Biscaya has more.
24: Cineplex dropped two massive announcements today. First, the company is launching a strategic review that might end up with the company being sold. If that sounds familiar, it's because Cineplex tried to sell itself to UK-based Cineworld back in 2019, but that deal fell through due to the pandemic. Now, the second big announcement, a leadership change. Longtime CEO Ellis Jacob is stepping down immediately, and he's being replaced by Bill Walker, the former head of rival Landmark Cinemas. And shares of McDonald's are falling after the fast food giant announced an $8.5 billion growth initiative. It's all part of their new Next strategy, where they're pouring billions into rental relief franchisee support. McDonald's wants to spend most of that cash by 2030, but it appears investors have been put off by the massive price tag. I'm Lindsay Biscaya.
20: The Blue Jays are officially out of the postseason picture following a loss to the Orioles today.
2: And Alonso hits it a long way to left center field, and it's not coming back.
20: Toronto was already trailing 2-0 in the fifth inning when Pete Alonso added a two-run homer for Baltimore. The Jays would get two runs back in the sixth, but that's as close as they would come. The Jays lost 4-2, and that mathematically ends their playoff berth. The Jays have four games remaining, including one they're playing tonight in Baltimore. Tap into breaking news anywhere. Download the CTV News app to keep up to date.
12: It's a clear sky tonight and a low of 8 degrees. Tomorrow, rinse and repeat of today. Mainly sunny, 19 for the high, and an easterly breeze once again. It is, however, going to be quite chilly into Friday morning with the low near plus 5. We might see some frost advisories closer to the GTA. Friday afternoon, though, sunny, warmer. In fact, we are looking at a stretch of temperatures in the low 20s through the weekend and into next week. We're also dry with no rainfall in sight. From the CTV Weather Center, I'm Lindsay Morrison.
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1: Recently, I had a conversation with a guy about his book, and it turned out to be a much larger story about life and learning, and his name is Rocco Rossi. Rocco went for a real big walk and has inspired me in many ways. So I invited Rocco to come back because he's gone walking again. He's a little bit like Forrest Gump that way, it seems. Rocco, how are you?
2: Never better, my friend, and you?
1: Good. You got a peaceful vibe about you. The walk must have gone well.
2: It was fantastic. Another month, another 700 kilometers, another set of shoes, and tons of stories and encounters. And it's like every time, as I said the last time we spoke, it's like that announcement at the beginning of every flight. In case of decompression, masks will fall from the ceiling. Make sure you put it on yourself before you try to help anybody else. And at least once a year since 2002, walking these medieval pilgrimage routes in Western Europe have been my oxygen, my reboot, my re-energize, I come back feeling better and stronger than ever.
1: Is it Camino de Santiago? Is that how you properly say it?
2: That is correct. And it's, although people think of it as one path, it's really a network of paths throughout Western Europe. So there are 80,000 kilometers of trails, and I've done about 15,000 of them, so I've got some work to do.
1: You're such a slacker.
2: Yeah.
1: Tell me about your book quick so we don't forget it, because you wrote a fictional story based on your experience on the path. So I want people who want to sort of get the fictional character story of something like this, they can read that. So what's the book?
2: It's called Finding Grace. It's available globally on Amazon or from small independent bookstores. They will order it as well for you. And I hope you buy and read it, and I look forward to people's reviews.
1: So when we chatted last time, you had done the Camino 23 times.
2: Yes.
1: And you said, watch the movie The Way. So I did what every good Western civilization person does, is I sat back and watched the movie and let you do the actual work, because that's what we do in life. Now, the movie, Martin Sheen, Emilio Estevez, is quite a touching movie. It looks a lot older than it actually is. It's only about 16 years old, I think.
2: Yeah, it came out in 2010.
1: Yeah, and so, but it actually looks a lot older. Like, when you watch it back in time, it's going to look more like a 90s sort of style movie. The storyline, though, is quite remarkable. The storyline of the movie is typical father-son angst. The son is the dreamer, the father is the businessman, and the son says, I'm going to go chase my dreams, and I'm going to go on this walk. Why don't you come with me, Dad? No way, says Dad. Son goes on the walk, dies the first night on a mountain on the walk, and then the father has to go reclaim him, decides to take his gear and do the walk, take his son on the walk. It's a beautiful story. When you look back, Rocco, at your life, though, you were the businessman. You were the grouchy guy.
2: Yeah.
1: You were the guy that was like, no way, you dreamer. Get out of here. You know, get back to work. That was your old world, and your new world is much different. So when people take on a project like this, tell me about the old guy before all this started, because I think that that's where it gets familiar for me and other people.
2: Look, I had gotten to a point where you could have put a bumper sticker on my car that said, he who dies with the most toys wins. I was all about accumulation. I was all about climbing the corporate ladder. I had transferred a life in school chasing gold stars to chasing gold in the work world. And a tragedy, the death of my boss and mentor while we were traveling together in Belgium, exposed that while I may have been climbing the corporate ladder and gotten to the top, it wasn't clear that the ladder had been leaning up against the right building. The value system I had created that kept me going and made me quote unquote successful, couldn't deal with my depression, couldn't deal with this crisis in front of me. I could barely get out of bed.
1: Were you hiding your depression and being the tough guy, walking it off at the time?
2: 100%. And in fact, I did what I'd always done. I buried myself in a restructuring project. I took a company that was heading to bankruptcy, and with a great team, managed to turn it around and sell it. Big success. I'm coming home from the closing dinner, a check in my pocket, and offers to do more of the work. And I'm on the subway in Toronto. I see an ad for Labatt Blue, which was the company that I'd been involved with when my mentor died. And everything that I tried to bury underneath a mountain of work just burst through the dam. And I started crying like a baby on the subway car. And at the next stop, everybody got up out of the car and left and moved to the next car, because here's this 6'4", 250-pound guy having a psychotic incident. And there beside me on the next seat was a Toronto Star, open to the page of a journalist who'd just come back from walking this medieval path in Spain. I had worked at Torstar earlier in my career. I barely knew the journalist. I called him up. We went out to lunch. And a week later, I was on a plane to Spain.
1: Do you believe in the kismet? Are you a faithful person? Because I realize there is an element of faith to the Camino de Santiago walk. It's not a prerequisite by any means, nor is it an expectation, even though you might stop in to get your passport stamped at a church kind of thing. But there's no expectation of it. Or was this the awakening moment where sort of the gift was given to you? Because it brings up a bit of the metaphor, right? When one door closes.
2: Look, I was raised a Catholic in a family where my mom is incredibly devout. My dad is an atheist.
1: That one makes some good dinners.
2: Yeah, it was a very interesting upbringing. And I had my break with the church in college, because I didn't like how...
1: Because you were a Catholic, because that's what Catholics do.
2: Yeah, and explored other faiths, Judaism, Buddhism, Baha'i, and the Camino was my coming back to Christianity and the example of Christ more than a specific literal church. So I would say it's very important to me, and that I'm not a believer in coincidences. I am a believer in a guiding presence in the universe, and certainly one door closed and another opened.
1: Well, it's a beautiful story. What is this? After you do it 24 times, what does this start to look like? This is so interesting. So we're going to continue our conversation here with Rocco Rossi. He's walked the Camino de Santiago, which is, you can go from like France to Spain and to the coast and all these different things. If you want an introduction to this, I do recommend you watch the movie. It is quite remarkable the way that that they describe it and show it.
2: Sometimes, or read my book.
1: Or read the book. Yes, that's actually a very good point, too, which is called Finding Grace by Rocco Rossi. The reality is that sometimes in life you get to a point where you're like, I just feel like I'm not fitting. Something's not right. You misaligned. Nothing bad and wrong. Not that you've failed, even. We often put a I failed list on this and a label on this. And I don't think that that's the case at all. It just is, you did good. It's the end of the line. And something is misaligned. So if it is as simple as walking for days on end, is that something you'd consider? We'll find out what the walk is like coming up next. Shane Hewitt and the Night Shift.
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3: There's still really only one stretch of the major still putting up a fight this evening, 401 eastbound past Dixon. That crash is still occupying the right lane, and it is holding traffic back from the 409. Westbound at Leslie, construction continues to take up that left lane, but really barely making a dent in the drive right now. Traffic is getting through without any meaningful backup. 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
1: Rocco Rossi walked the Camino de Santiago now 24 times. And, I mean, my knees are sore just talking to you, Rocco. Because, I mean, you're still a young man, but you're not a young man anymore. And maybe share that part. How old are you? How many kilometers? I mean, this is a heck of a trip.
2: Well, I'm 64 now. I started on my first Camino when I was 40. And as I tell my friends who find this rather amusing, because when I was growing up, I was not the sports guy. I was the chess club, the debating team. I was the ultimate nerd. So I tell my friends who are all going through hip and knee replacement surgery now that I saved my joints for my old age, and now I can walk. You know, on a typical day, I'm walking 25, 30 kilometers. That could be, you know, 6 hours on a flat path. It could be 10 hours if I'm going up and down hills and mountains, and I'm stopping to enjoy the view along the way. And on any given day, you know, most people could get to 30 kilometers. It's doing it day after day after day, a month of it, that does accumulate and does require as much, you know, mental power as physical power of really just continuing to get into it. And for me, though, it's your point exactly. It's not that anyone's doing anything bad, but there is a law of momentum, right? And inertia. Things that are in motion tend to stay in motion. And if you're going along a certain path, it has its own momentum. And there's so much noise, so much distraction around us that it's rare that you get the moment to do what Socrates told us to do several thousand years ago, namely that the unexamined life is not worth living. You don't have to be religious. You could just be humanistic and just want to be the best you possible, the most authentic you possible. How do you get the time to think through, is what I'm doing really fulfilling my highest, best use? Beautiful thing about the pilgrimage, having long distance walking that removes you from your regular day to day, to listen to the small voice that's within all of us.
1: I was at a funeral recently, and one of the phrases that was quoted from this guy who passed away, he was a great uncle on Melanie's side, isn't that beautiful, was the smallest little things. And that's what people remembered about him, is that his general character, his smile, his demeanor, the peacefulness of it, but it was the phrase, isn't that beautiful, that in the craziest of moments, he would stop and realize the minutiae of the moment and the beauty of the moment. And that's what I hear in what you're saying. And if we could just only take a moment to say, isn't that beautiful, which as the word guy, I would choose the positive of that is beautiful, but that's just me. And it is remarkable when you describe it that way. When we go on vacation, we walk. Right. When we go to the beach, we take our shoes off, we ground ourselves. And I realize that there's an element of mystical hippy dippy there, but I'm okay with that. And I think that it's very, very accurate generally. I mean, there's physics that actually says that these things work too. So it's kind of crazy. Now, in your book, though, the book, Finding Grace, Camino de Santiago story, the character of the book has survivor's guilt. And your colleague dropped with you on a trip

0: sorry for the death of your partner's relative, and may his memory be a blessing. But we all have that. And it's what we do with the time that we have left, which is the response to why me. It's how do you make the most of it? And one of the interesting stories around, the tragic death of Dawn is it inspired me ultimately to become CEO of the Heart and Stroke Foundation of Ontario. And in towards the end of my time as CEO, I got a call from a woman who said, "Mr. Rossi, you don't know who I am, but my father was going to an event at Cops Coliseum a few days ago, and he collapsed on the steps from cardiac arrest. The first responders told us that he would have been dead by the time they got there, but for the fact that there was a defibrillator on the wall and there was staff at Cops that had been trained in CPR. And the Cops people told us that Heart and Stroke had recently installed the defibrillator and had done the training. And when we called Heart and Stroke, they said this was your, you know, personal project that you wanted to get defibrillators as common as fire extinguishers. We've got devices to save property inside buildings, but why not have the device that could save the people inside the buildings?"
1: That's a big statement. Yeah.
0: And we just want you to know that we're celebrating Christmas with our dad instead of going to his wake. And by the way, his name is Don. And
1: oh, that's lovely.
0: My mentor had been Don. So again, kismet, guiding presence, ripples, one door opens, one closes. But it happened again, and that's my response to the guilt. And in the book, Anthony, Tony gets to it in a different fashion.
1: Is there going to be number 25?
0: 100%. As long as my back and my feet hang out, it is my oxygen. It's the people who say, "Why again?" I say, "You have a great friend. You love chocolate and pizza. Are you going to limit yourself to ever seeing them once?" Huh. Of course not. You find something that brings you joy, that gives you energy. The only real question is, why aren't you doing it more often?
1: Let's give everybody a place to look up. What's the one place that you just are so excited to see or visit as you do the Camino de Santiago walk?
0: There's so many, but there's a beautiful place called the Cruz de Ferro. It's in the the movie The Way. It's also in my book, and it's what the Irish refer to as a thin place, that so much energy has been brought there, good and bad. Fear, love, anticipation, joy, and people leave mementos at the base of the cross there in the pass that leads you through the mountains. And there are literally millions of mementos that have been placed there over the centuries that this has gone on. And you cannot go there without feeling this incredible waves of energy of all that have come before you. And whether you're religious or not, millions of people walking, praying, laughing, crying, bleeding, and in some cases dying, leaves a residual energy that we as human beings can feel.
1: Well, you leave me inspired that it's possible that crying and laughing is in fact praying. I'm going to spend some time thinking about that. And I also will reflect back to you one thing that has come to me recently, and that is love is the echo of the work you've already done.
0: Beautiful.
1: And isn't that true?
0: Absolutely beautiful.
1: Rocco Rossi, Finding Grace, Camino de Santiago story. He did it again. Buy some stocks in Epsom salt companies. There's your financial advice of the day. Soak those feet. Thank you, Rocco.
0: Thanks so much, Shane.

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1: 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RichardKrause.ca if you want to get connected with the guy. He does the Hollywood, the movies, and in this case, he's our host. Richard Krause has a very sketchy background in bartending. And it's true. You want to find Richard Krause on a weekend. You go to the sketchy places, you'll find him. That's not after the movie theater, that is, by the way. Mm-hmm. So Richard's going to give us a movie. He's going to tell us what he honestly thinks about it. Is it worth it? Is it not worth it? Everything else. And by the way, if we're going to gather with friends afterwards, let's have some fun with our cocktails and our themes with all this, too. So what's the show, Richard?
2: This is a movie called The Wait. It's in theaters, stars Russell Crowe, stars Ethan Hawke. And it really is a showcase for Ethan Hawke. It's set in 1933. It's 4 years into the Great Depression. And there's a guy called Samuel Murphy, played by Ethan Hawke. He's recently widowed. He's a World War I veteran and a father to a very little girl named Penny. He's a jack of all trades. He can fix anything with a motor. He's a talented guy, but he can't seem to get a job that lasts for more than a day or so. And he's having trouble keeping a roof over his daughter's heads. He gets arrested after a misunderstanding and sentenced to hard labor, where he meets the character of the warden, played by Russell Crowe. And because he is clever and because he's a problem solver, he makes the jobs at this hard labor camp a little bit easier. And he catches the eye of the warden, who says, you know, you're smarter than the rest of these guys put together. I've got a job for you. And if you are able to complete this job, I'll get you out of here. So instead of spending a year in here, you'll spend like probably less than a month. You'll be reunited with your daughter. It's all going to be tickety-boo. And so the job, and I won't tell you too much about it, but the job is to transport some very precious cargo across some very dangerous terrain with a group of essentially ruffians, other convicts that are chosen from this hard labor camp. And, you know, this is a story that has really nice period details. It's set in the 1930s. It looks like Ethan Hawke here looks like he just stepped out of 1933. There's just something about him that doesn't feel all that modern. And that can be a problem. I just saw a film called The Uprising, set in 1318. And it stars Andrew Garfield, previously known as Spider-Man and lots of other things, a great actor, but he looked far too modern to be a farmer in the 14th century. And it really kind of took me out of it. Ethan Hawke, there's no chance of that here. He looks and feels the part here. And he's a desperate guy. He's not driven by greed. He's driven by the love for his daughter. And so pushes him to some extremes. But that raises the emotional stakes. And you end up with a movie that is action-packed to a point. But keep in mind that this is set in 1933, so a high-speed car chase isn't all that fast. And, you know, some of the things are a little bit more low-tech, but still really exciting. And Ethan Hawke hands in, I don't know about a career best performance, because this guy just knocks it out of the park in every movie I see him in recently, but certainly a very, very interesting, very good performance in a movie that has atmosphere to burn and other good performances too. But really, it's all about Ethan Hawke here.
1: A lot of names there, though, dude.
2: Nice. Oh, yeah, there's a lot of names here, yeah. And, you know, some good actors and you know, everyone sort of does the job here. But it really focuses on Ethan Hawke's character in a really interesting way.
1: Booze and Reviews, Richard Krause. The movie is The Wait. Now, what are we going to have for drinks as we do this, man? I think you kind of go a little bit old-timey feeling. Is that what we're doing?
2: We are. We're going way back to the 1930s and 1920s and 30s. So Prohibition was a nationwide ban on the manufacture, sale, and transportation of alcoholic beverages in the United States from 1920 to 1933. But if you know anything about that era, you know that people still found a way to drink booze. Often it was smuggled in from Canada. Often it was bathtub gin that was really harsh and really, really ugly stuff. But it gave birth to a lot of interesting drinks and cocktails that would mask the terrible flavor of this homemade gin. So there's a drink called the Bee's Knees. And to make this, you need 2 ounces of gin, 3/4 ounce of fresh lemon juice, 3/4 ounce of honey syrup. And to make that, you stir equal parts of honey and warm water until the honey dissolves and place that into your drink. And then a lemon twist for a garnish. You put all the ingredients into a shaker with ice, shake it 28 times. You double strain into a chilled coupe or cocktail glass just to make sure that any of the pith from the lemon or the lime, rather, is taken out. And you have what is a really, really delicious drink and one that you get the idea. It's kind of citrusy, it's kind of sweet, but you can imagine if you were sitting in a basement speakeasy somewhere in New York City in 1927 drinking these things, you're drinking essentially rot gut, but we're making it taste like candy. So it goes down a little bit more palatably.
1: Inconsistent glass to glass, bottle to bottle, one might say, the level of proof.
2: The level of proof was always a bit of a crapshoot there, and there were a lot of bars that did really interesting things. So often these places would make deals with the police not to raid them during the week, but every now and again the police would say, you know what, we got to raid you once every 4 months, or it looks like we're not doing our jobs. And the 21 Club in New York City, which has since moved, but it's still there, but it has moved from its prohibition location, had a fully stocked bar with all the bottles on shelves. And if the police were going to do the raid, there was a lever that they would pull, the shelves would go back, the bottles would disappear down a chute and into the alleyway behind them.
1: Wow. That's very James Bond bartendery.
2: Sure is, yep.
1: It's very good. All right, Booze and Reviews. Richard Krause is here. We have time for some more drinks. The movie that we are watching is The Wait. Old-timey, Richard, where are we going?
2: We're going to a drink called The Last Word. And this was created at the Detroit Athletic Club at the start of Prohibition. It faded, shortly afterwards. But it was around like the 1920 that they started making these things. And the Detroit Athletic Club menu listed it as the last word among the cocktails. And it was 35 cents. So it would be $35 today. To make it, you need 3/4 ounce of gin, 3/4 ounce of green chartreuse, 3/4 ounce of maraschino liqueur, like Luxardo is the usual choice, and 3/4 ounce of lime juice. You put all 4 ingredients into a shaker with ice. You shake it hard 28 times, strain into a coupe or a cocktail glass, and then you just touch it with a little bit of brandy or maybe an actual cherry, and it's a delicious old-school cocktail.
1: Every time that you bring a drink that says equal parts, I get a little cautious because I've followed this before. And if you're not careful, these equal parts drinks, like these turn into a lot of the big Mai Tais and the Long Island iced teas and like the ones that are, these will drop you to the floor.
2: Well, like the zombie, the original zombie at Don the Beachcomber's bar in Los Angeles, you were only allowed to order 2 of them, because they were made with equal parts of about 10 different kinds of rum and that sort of thing. And you were only allowed to order 2 of them, and then you were escorted out.
1: Yeah, or rolled out.
2: Yeah,
1: good way. All right, there you go. It's been a fun look at movies and so much more. This season of movies is looking really great heading into the winter after such a big summer of it. RichardKrause.ca, Entertainment is Broken podcast. Get it? Shane Hewitt in the Night Shift. Thank you, sir.
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11: Jessica Morehouse, Everything But Money is the book. Our emotional attachment to all of our problems. And how it reflects in money is where we go. Jess, how are you? Welcome back. You've been off for a little bit for some vacation stuff.
17: I'm having a good time. This is a good.
11: This is good. This is good. But
17: I mean,
11: we did talk
17: number of years of not taking enough time off. I think I'm trying to catch up.
11: Trying to catch up a little bit. But we did talk about sometimes life happens, and sometimes you take the trip, And sometimes these things go on. And right now, staring down the barrel of uncertainty when it comes to interest rates, when it comes to market general volatility, everything seems scary in the news right now. Mm-hmm. I thought we could talk about how do we, when I say tighten the belt, I mean tighten it. I don't mean cut it off and like we're not talking a tourniquet here. We're talking how do we tighten our belt so we can be a little bit smarter and still do some of the things like you're talking about. Like, you know what? Christmas this year, I'm going to see the fam. I don't care what it looks like. I'm going. So how do we tighten the belt and still live?
17: Yeah, I mean, even though this year I've been a bit spendy on the vacations, this year is very different than most of my life when it comes to money. I've always had to make decisions, difficult decisions, based on what is going on with my income, with the cost of living.
11: And self-employed, too.
17: You know, I'm self-employed. It's variable income. So is my husband. So it's always up and down. And so we've had to make those hard decisions of, we can't go visit the family in Vancouver and take the flight. Or we can't actually really do presents this year. Is that okay with you? Or we're not going on vacation this year, like at all. We just can't afford it. Maybe we could do something local over a weekend, and that's kind of it. And so, you know, it really depends on where you're at personally, but then also, yeah, taking the kind of temperature of what's going on more broadly, especially as, you know, I've had so many conversations with people over the years, even some of my clients who have decent jobs, make decent income, but they are very concerned about what could happen next month. There's all of these companies that for the longest time would be amazing to work for. They've got some great packages, some great salaries, and now they're doing layoffs. And so no one's kind of safe. So I think it is really important to do an inventory, especially now as we're in this. I feel like it's always a reset. I always think of September, even though I've not been like a student and September means a new school semester. Mentally, I think because I was in school for so long, I think of it as kind of a new year a little bit, a new chapter, if you will. So this is a great way to kind of do a little bit of a reset or take a look at what's going on. We've got 4 months left, or just under 4 months left of the year. What is going on with your finances? How are things going? And can we maybe make some changes? I think also too, having just like, oh, it's only like, you know, 3.5 months that I have to maybe cancel this or hit pause on that, or, you know, really rein in the spending. And then we can reassess again in January and I'll be in a better position. I think that's almost sometimes easier than trying to do this in January when you have a whole year, 12 months ahead of you. So this is what I would kind of suggest to people. This is what I'm personally doing also after coming back from these trips, looking at my spending, tracking my expenses, seeing where the money went and being like, okay, that was great. Now we need to buckle down a little bit. If we want to keep doing that, we need to make some choices.
11: What kind of little changes specifically today and emotionally do we have to go through to have that big freedom when it comes to the thing that matters for us, my example being Christmas?
17: Mm-hmm. Yeah, I know Christmas is coming. I don't like that it's so, now we're already thinking. I'm like, we were just in summer a couple of weeks ago, and here we are already thinking about not even fall, we're thinking about the winter. But I think it's important because these things do happen every single year. And often around December, I'm talking with the media about what can you do to save for, you know, save for Christmas. I'm like, well, it's difficult to save this close to Christmas. So we want to start thinking about the holidays and what that means, whether it means travel, gifts, parties, whatever. Let's start, yeah, putting the plans in place right now. So again, too, we're at this nice moment of resetting, and you know, maybe the kids are back in school. Maybe we have a little bit more time, probably not, but you know, maybe a little bit you can carve out, and then we just take a look at what's going on. And I think also, I always like to remind people, because people don't like, and I get it, thinking of terms like cash flow and budget and debt, or just like even looking at the numbers. So why not reframe that idea and think of it as self-care? This is a form of self-care. It's not as luxurious as like a bubble bath or a massage, but it's probably even more important. And so see what you can do to make the environment or the situation a little bit more palatable, whether that's like, okay, I'm going to, you know, have an hour to myself. You know, I've got some childcare, or my partner's taking care of the kids, and I've got me and my computer with a nice, you know, pumpkin spice latte or something like that, and some nice music, and I'm gonna just get through this and get it done. And the more you do it, you make it a habit, it doesn't feel so big and heavy. And that's a really great routine to get into.
11: Little changes, I find, can be fun. I'm going to say this, and this is offensive to some people, but if you could give up 2 takeaway drinks a week,
17: yeah,
11: call it $5, 2 $5 moments a week,
17: mm-hmm.
11: right? Mm-hmm. 2 $5 moments a week in 15 weeks mm-hmm. would be $150. Mm-hmm. And so that could be your fuel for Christmas, right?
17: Exactly.
11: It could be that I'm stopping at the liquor store and buying that, you know, flat of beer that my dad likes or that bottle of whiskey that my mom likes or whatever it is, that little extra thing. And if you remind yourself between now and then, every time you go to do your $5 thing, maybe it's a $15 sub for lunch or whatever, you see how it grows mm-hmm. over the course of time. And you just remind yourself, you know what, packing a sandwich today so I can bring wine, right?
17: Yeah.
11: And when you know specifically what you're trying to do with it, it's a little easier to give it up versus my nerves are shot, give me my cigarette and my coffee, whatever it might be in your case.
17: Yeah. And I think also, instead of thinking of you're giving something up, you're making a choice so your money can go somewhere else. So it's not like you're giving something up for no reason or just because you're being hard on yourself or because, oh, that damn budget. No, you're giving something up, or again, it can be temporary. So I like saying the word like hitting pause on something. You can come back to it later when you're in a better financial position and go back to your 2 lattes a week. Who cares? But you're giving it up so in a couple months, you can get this other thing. So it really is just like, you're just kind of shifting instead or pivoting, but it shouldn't feel like you're not getting anything out of it. You're going to get something out of it. It's just not right now. It's sometime into the future. And I'll say as a personal example, and I don't know if I mentioned this on the show already, but back in the spring, especially when we were going to go on our 3-week vacation, I'm like, we're not going to be watching TV. So let's cancel some of our TV subscriptions. I canceled 2 and we didn't have those for like 4 months. And guess what? My life was unaltered. I did not even recognize, you know, and I saved what? Like a subscription now is like $20 a month. So it's like mm-hmm. saving $40 a month times 4. That's a good couple $100 in the bank that I can use for something that I'll actually find some value in, or I could save it. I can invest it. I could put it towards our next travel fund. But it was something I didn't even like. It didn't change my life at all. I didn't feel the pain of mm-hmm. giving up at all. And so just challenge yourself to see, what are some things that I can give up that I feel like in my brain, oh, I don't want to give it up. Just give it up and see what happens. And if it's really that painful, then you can add it back in and maybe give up something else.
11: Yeah. A couple quick things that come to mind exactly that is, okay, so if it's 2 subscriptions for a few months, call that $160. Mm-hmm. Let's call it $120. And then if you give out, you know, going once every couple of weeks, instead of going out for a beer with your friends, get together at the house.
17: Yeah.
11: You know, you save another $20 there. So that's another $100, right? I mean, so it really does start to make a big difference. Pack yourself a lunch as opposed to buying a lunch once a week. All these things add up in a big way. Okay. Everything but money. There we go. JessicaMorehouse.com. Thanks, Jess.
17: Thank you.
16: Waxing poetic.
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21: Tonight, Donald Trump's bombshell immigration claim about Canada. What the data shows and how the federal government is firing back.
22: Let's put some facts on the table.
21: Terrifying scenes in Wales after a fighter jet falls from the sky. And examining the perils of an AI swarm.
23: Just like chatbots before them, they hallucinate, they lie.
21: What is it, and why tech experts are sounding the alarm?
16: CTV National News with Omar Sachedina.
21: Good evening. From trade to defense spending to the flow of drugs, Donald Trump extended his attacks on Canada today to include false statements about its immigration policies. The U.S. president claiming a surge has been harmful when the data shows the opposite is true. CTV's Abigail Beeman has the reality check on the numbers.
0: Canada is destroying itself, the American president posted, by allowing millions and millions of people into the country, essentially unchecked and unvetted, a liberal takeover that will end very badly.
1: Obviously, that's not an accurate depiction of Canada's immigration system.
0: New population numbers out today actually show year-over-year quarterly immigration dropped 4.2%. Overall, Canada's population grew 0.5%, which Statistics Canada points out is the lowest growth in percentage in more than a century since 1915.
2: People are having smaller families. I have two children. That's sufficient for me. I think it's just about the decisions that Canadians are making and the kinds of lives that they want to have.
3: And now they're all ginned up. Yes. And they're like lemmings, and they're all headed over a cliff.
0: Trump also posting this video with incorrect information, suggesting the Century Initiative idea, boosting the population to 100 million by 2100, is policy. It's not.
3: 100 million Canadians within 15 years. That's their goal.
24: Wait, hold on. I'm so sorry, Victor. Wait, I've never heard.
22: Let's put some facts on the table.
0: The government pointed to policy changes since 2024 aimed at easing the housing crisis, in part targeting non-permanent residents such as international students and temporary foreign workers.
22: We are stabilizing immigration levels.
25: Effectively, by blaming newcomers for failed government policies is wrong.
0: Statistics Canada also pointed out today's data shows the biggest decrease in the number of non-permanent residents on an annual basis since record-keeping of that kind began in 1971. Omar?
21: All right, Abigail, thank you. Chinese President Xi Jinping arrived in Washington to a red carpet reception rolled out by the U.S. president. In a rare personal welcome, Donald Trump and his wife Melania were on the tarmac to greet Xi as he landed for his first state visit to the U.S. in more than a decade. Shortly after that handshake, the White House said it will extend a trade truce between the countries that was set to expire in November. Other than tariffs, Taiwan, rare earth minerals, and AI are all points of tension between the rivaling superpowers. Another country locked in a battle with the United States is Iran, which responded today to Donald Trump's threats of annihilation. And while Canada also called out the regime, it used a diplomatic tool. Here's CTV's Jeremy Charon from New York tonight.
26: A day after Donald Trump threatened to annihilate Iran, a U.S. official left the room today when Iranian President Masoud Pezeshkian addressed the General Assembly. We will never bow our head or bend the knee, said the Iranian president. Canada's Foreign Affairs Minister Anita Anand weighed in today, calling out the Iranian regime, but also insisting Canada has its own stance.
22: Our position is one of asserting the reprehensibility and the complete violation of human rights that the Iranian regime stands for and represents. And it's for that reason that I announced additional sanctions.
26: Tomorrow, a contentious visit to New York. Israeli Prime Minister Benjamin Netanyahu will address the General Assembly. His visit comes amid a public feud with New York Mayor Zoran Mamdani, who calls Netanyahu a war criminal.
22: Our position is A, to respect decisions of international courts, and B, to support at all times people who are suffering, including in Gaza and Palestine and the West Bank.
26: Meanwhile, on his last day in New York, Prime Minister Mark Carney co-hosted an Ocean Eye event with European Commission President Ursula von der Leyen today.
27: Canada is an ocean nation.
26: Announcing an $82 million commitment to the Ocean Observation Program.
27: We can't protect what we can't see. We can't manage what we don't understand.
26: Canada will get its turn to address the UN General Assembly Saturday. Foreign Affairs Minister Anita Anand will deliver that address. She told reporters today that speech will reflect Canadian foreign policy, which she says is grounded in international law and globalism. Jeremy Sherrill, CTV News, New York.
21: Also in New York today, disgraced Hollywood producer Harvey Weinstein was sentenced to 15 years in prison. He was found guilty of sexually assaulting a former TV production assistant in 2006. The sentence comes after a Legal Odyssey that saw an earlier conviction overturned, resulting in a retrial. Weinstein is also awaiting sentencing in a separate rape case in Los Angeles, where he was convicted in 2022. A heartbreaking day inside an Ontario court today as families of victims who died after using products supplied to them by Kenneth Law shared their devastating stories of grief. A sentencing hearing began for the former chef who pleaded guilty to 14 counts of aiding suicide. CTV's John Woodward was inside the courtroom.
4: I wanted to make sure that I faced him when I spoke, because my message was to him.
5: Adrienne Dolly came to Newmarket Courthouse to share her grief and look Kenneth Law in the eye. Dolly spoke at Law's sentencing hearing. The 61-year-old former chef pleaded guilty earlier this year to aiding and abetting the suicide of 14 people in Ontario, including Dolly's brother Maurizio Vidala at 36.
4: My brother was one of the best people you'll ever meet.
6: I'm glad he was part of my life, and he helped shape me into the person I am today.
5: The court has heard 93 deaths in Canada and the United Kingdom are connected to the suicide kits Law sold with a deadly but legal chemical.
4: Finding those things in the home, it was a shock. There was no other way to put it. So finding packaging and things like that, and, you know, sort of putting two and two together and finding things on my brother's phone and finding things in his credit card statements that pointed me in the right direction.
5: Dolly went to the police, providing some of the early evidence that started an investigation that would spark charges. A review by CTV News has found 150 deaths connected to those kits worldwide. Some of them just teens, like Jesenia Bedoya Lopez, whose parents wore T-shirts with her face to court. Inside, her father, Leonardo Bedoya, said, "We found our daughter after she had died. I saw my daughter pale, cold. There are things a parent expects to see their daughter grow up, laugh, struggle, succeed, and become the person they are meant to be. You never expect to see your child like that. There aren't words to explain what happens to a parent in that moment. That became a part of me."
4: Something good has to come out of this. People can't continue to find individuals and prey on individuals, knowing that they're the most vulnerable people in society, and think it's okay.
7: This is just day one of hearing from dozens of people affected by the sale of Law's products. The maximum sentence for just one count is 14 years, though sentencing arguments are expected to come later as a judge prepares to weigh Law's fate. John Woodward, CTV News, Newmarket.
21: And if you are dealing with thoughts of suicide or worried about someone else, you can call or text the Suicide Crisis Helpline at 988, toll-free, anytime. An emotional thank you posted to social media from the wife of Belleville police officer Jeff Smith, who was shot while protecting worshipers inside the Sons of Jacob Synagogue. Ashley Smith thanked first responders, her husband's neurosurgeon, and everyone who has offered prayers for his recovery. And she offered her own prayers to the Jewish community, including the worshipers at the synagogue. She added that the messages of support are giving her strength for what will be a very long, difficult road ahead for her husband. Police in Montreal are searching for a suspect after a woman was killed while on a Zoom call with a coworker inside her apartment yesterday. Here's CTV's Laurence Brisson-Dubreuil.
8: Leila Ben Salam was found inside her apartment on René Lévesque Tuesday afternoon. The 45-year-old woman was pronounced dead at the scene. Montreal police spokesperson Raphael Bergeron says crucial puzzle pieces are still missing.
9: It was an investigation that has been transferred to the major crime unit, because at first it was investigated as a suspicious death. But it turned out that some evidence led them to believe that it is an homicide.
8: Ben Salem was in the middle of a work meeting on Zoom when the attack happened. A colleague who was on the video call is believed to have called 911. Police then went to the downtown apartment for a wellness check. A command post was set up as investigators worked to piece together what happened. Residents of the building and possible witnesses were questioned. The SPVM's major crime unit is reviewing surveillance video, looking for clues, including potential suspects and a motive. Already, there are questions about whether the death could eventually be classified as a femicide, but police say that decision does not rest with them.
9: We're going to deposit our files when we will arrest somebody, and the Crown Prosecutor is the one making the decision concerning if we call it a feminicide or homicide.
8: For now, no arrests have been made. Investigators continue to work to establish the circumstances surrounding Ben Salem's death. It's the 19th homicide on Montreal police territory this year. Laurence Brisson-Dubreuil, CTV News.
10: The leaders of two of the world's top AI companies warned the UN Security Council of the growing risks of AI, calling on governments to work together to manage the technology.
11: We could lose control of the future to AI. The risk is that it moves so fast that people can no longer follow what's happening or intervene when needed. This would obviously be terrible.
12: The first is misuse of AI models. For example, misuse by bioterrorists to create biological weapons. The second risk is loss of control. Model capabilities accelerating beyond developers' ability to control them. If managed poorly, I even believe that AI could be a risk to humanity as a whole.
10: The tech giants told The Gathering they are willing to slow down the pace of development. The UN also heard from Canadian AI pioneer Joshua Bengio.
13: We must work together on technical solutions that make AI safe by design, guaranteed by international agreements. I know trust within this council is fragile, but I also know this. The race threatens every nation.
10: The common message, the technology can do good, but there need to be guardrails before it's too late. One area of concern, AI swarms. It's when rogue AI agents work together to achieve a shared goal. But the potential for that shared goal to be nefarious or dangerous is triggering new warnings. CTV senior correspondent Heather Wright on the demands for checks and balances.
14: Like a swarm of honeybees, AI agents are becoming increasingly adept at working as one, sometimes going beyond the scope of their instructions.
23: Just like chatbots before them, they hallucinate, they lie, they go off the rails.
14: This summer, more than 1,000 open AI bots hacked into Hugging Face, an open source AI platform. They divided up tasks to execute the hack and hid their tracks from human researchers. That incident prompting calls for better regulation.
23: Right now, what's happening is fairly benign. There's no data being lost. No one's systems are really being broken into. No one's being harmed. But going forward, when this technology falls into the hands of the wrong people who have ill intent, the results will be significantly different.
14: While tech developers do implement guardrails, the Hugging Face incident shows AI swarms can now ignore prompts and defy human operators.
15: So the concern is not new. What is new is the ability of these models now, as they get increasingly close to this frontier, through something called recursive self-improvement, that the AI learns on itself. And so we take that incredibly seriously.
14: AI and Digital Innovation Minister Evan Solomon says the government has passed legislation aimed at protecting privacy and data, regulating digital safety, as well as legislation that bans deepfakes in elections and criminalizes AI-generated sexual abuse imagery. But critics say there is no standalone comprehensive AI legislation. And some warn, with so much focus on future existential threats posed by AI agents, attention is taken away from the safety gaps that exist now.
17: What if they are giving you advice that's antithetical or, has adverse consequences for you? So if we only think about big risks, then we risk, not thinking about the current day-to-day risks.
18: In June, the government launched public consultations on AI policy, a period that wraps today. The input will be used to help shape future AI legislation. Heather Wright, CTV News, Toronto.
10: Coming up.
28: Not feeling great, to be honest.
10: The major distraction on day one of the BC election campaign. Plus, what we know about the British fighter jet that went down in Northern Wales.
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10: It is the first full day of the BC election campaign, and NDP leader David Eby is facing some tough questions, not about the province's top issues, but about why he's sending voters to the polls in the first place. Here's CTV's BC Bureau Chief Andrew Johnson.
3: In front of a U.S. border crossing, BC NDP leader David Eby kicked off his campaign, reminding voters of the threat they face in Donald Trump.
6: And his rage, and his yelling, and his tariffs.
3: Eby selling the vote he called 2 years early as vital to protect the province from the economic threat posed by the U.S. president.
6: Families feel these tariffs reaching into their grocery bill. They see it at the pump.
3: But political scientist Catherine Harrison says voters may find that hard to believe.
19: The central issue in this campaign is shaping to be whether we should be having an election at all.
3: The NDP already held a majority in the legislature with more than 2 years of runway ahead of it.
19: Voters don't like going back to the polls too much, too soon, and there's a tendency to blame the party that calls the election.
3: Experts think Eby may have envisioned an electoral cakewalk, calling a snap election with the opposition Conservatives drowning in chaos and scandal. But they have quickly regrouped under a new leader.
20: We've been working literally around the clock, grabbing a couple hours sleep here and there and maybe a piece of pizza.
3: BC voters will also be asked to work some overtime, keeping tabs on two separate campaigns.
28: I'm not feeling great, to be honest. I think that we should really prioritize one election over the other.
3: They will vote twice in October, first to elect new local leaders, then 1 week later, provincially. A scenario local leaders were hoping to avoid when they asked Eby last week to hold off.
22: People only have so much bandwidth, and now they're going to be just bombarded by provincial advertising and provincial issues.
3: And they're going to pay for it. The 2024 BC provincial election set taxpayers back more than $82 million. Andrew Johnson, CTV News, Vancouver.
10: Well, you could say it's the end of the road for an Ottawa street that bears the name of the current U.S. president. Ottawa City Council voted today to begin the process of finding a new name for Trump Avenue. The motion said Trump does not deserve the honor in light of repeated threats against Canada. Residents also tried to rename the street during his first term. A training flight took a terrifying turn in Wales after a fighter jet crashed just moments after takeoff. This Royal Air Force plane begins plummeting, then both pilots swiftly eject in parachutes. Seconds later, it nosedives into a massive fireball, nearly hitting a campsite. The two pilots were taken to hospital with minor injuries. The RAF is looking into what went wrong. Still ahead.
24: I was upset, a little bit of anger at the same time.
10: Why some parents are panicking in parts of Newfoundland and Labrador.
25: It's a must-see event played by two golf teams that thrive on winning. A hungry international team versus a determined U.S. team.
26: Crowd is going crazy!
25: The President's Cup, September 24th to the 27th on TSN. Subscribe now.
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10: Thousands of parents in Newfoundland and Labrador are facing a sudden spike in childcare bills. A group of daycare owners in the province have threatened to pull out of the $10 a day program. CTV's Garrett Barry on the reasons why.
23: Working mom and parent of two, Tiffany Taylor was hit by a whirlwind of emotions last night when her family's daycare warned they may be leaving the $10 a day program.
24: Let's be real here, I panicked. And, you know, so many emotions. I was upset, a little bit of anger at the same time.
23: Taylor says her family would have to cut back on food, after-school activities, probably even sell a car to stomach what would be a new $1,600 monthly bill for childcare.
24: Am I going to have to quit my job because I can't afford childcare? Like, those are the thoughts that are going through my head. And, you know, it is very, very disheartening.
23: Thousands of parents in the St. John's area received one of those letters over the past week. Advocate Jessie Cal-Buzan didn't, but she worries that if that door opened, more of the childcare centers in the region might follow.
31: I think $10 a day daycare hasn't been in the province long enough for us to like work out the kinks of all of it. So it is working for families like mine. It is working for other families.
23: Daycare owners had complained that a government push to increase enrollment and cut down lengthy wait lists would handcuff them. They said forcing every spot to be filled meant kids would have nowhere to go when they aged up a level.
34: After a lengthy meeting this afternoon, the province's Minister for Early Childhood Education said he thought good progress had been made, but he stopped short of promising parents that big spikes to their childcare bills won't come next week.
35: I offer for them to come down here to speak as well, but they want to make sure they speak to their group in advance. But I'm very positive that this can be resolved.
23: The sides have agreed to keep talking with more meetings scheduled in the coming days. Garrett Barry, CTV News, St. John's.
10: Health Canada has suspended all collection activities at a donation facility in Winnipeg, where a patient who donated plasma died last year. The Griffels location was suspended following an inspection earlier this summer. The agency says the company failed.

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13: Born and raised in Yarmouth, Nova Scotia, Mandy Renahan is known for renovating older properties. She even had her own TV show called Trading Up.
14: What I was trying to do was build pride back through architecture.
13: In her family life, Renahan also watched her brother Troy struggle with alcoholism.
14: You hear people say, you know, when I had that first drink, that was it. And he was that guy.
13: While helping her brother, Renahan felt her hometown needed more support for people battling addiction.
14: We need more places for people to go.
13: So she thought of a generous and innovative idea. Renahan restored this six-unit building and transformed it into a profitable luxury Airbnb. Now she is giving it away for free, fully furnished, to Souls Harbor Rescue Mission, a nonprofit organization that supports people struggling with addiction, hunger, and housing.
14: So to be able to give them something like this, it allows them to have that income that can give to more people.
13: Souls Harbor Rescue Mission now has 15 locations across Nova Scotia. This facility will generate revenue to support hundreds of people living in this community.
15: One of the things Souls Harbor does well is we don't forget the smaller towns.
13: This building has been renamed Souls Harbor South. CEO Michelle Porter says the donation comes at a time when the need to support people in this area has never been greater.
15: While we're receiving Souls Harbor South, the thing on my heart is how many more people that will help as a living legacy.
13: Along the way, Souls Harbor South aims to help people gain work experience on their path to rebuilding their lives. Paul Hollingsworth, CTV News, Yarmouth, Nova Scotia.
11: Really great to see. That's a snapshot of this Wednesday for all of us at CTV National News. Thank you for watching. Good night and see you tomorrow.
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16: Beat the Blue Jays, and that will officially eliminate the Blue Jays from postseason contention here in 2026.
17: Yep, there's always next year. It's a saying that Toronto fans are all too familiar with, and it looks like that will be the case again for Jays fans this season. They have officially been ousted from playoff contention. Good evening. After a thrilling run to the World Series,

0: Last season, the Toronto Blue Jays will not be playing any October baseball this time around. Toronto officially being eliminated from playoff contention following their loss to the Orioles this afternoon. CTV's John Musselman joins us now live outside of Scotiabank Arena, where, John, you've been talking to fans all evening. I know they're not happy, but now focus again, turning to the Leafs, who begin a playoff push for their own next week.
1: Well, Zoraida, we actually moved down to the Rogers Centre because the Jays will finish off their season here this weekend. And there was also some controversial comments made by Vladimir Guerrero about his contract, which has also caused a bit of controversy. But you're right. A lot of fans now are saying it's over for the Jays. Let's move on to the other teams. They went to Game 7 of the World Series last year, but this season ends much differently for the Blue Jays, officially eliminated from postseason play after losing 4-2 to the Baltimore Orioles. Jays fans we spoke with tonight say it's been a disappointing season.
2: Yeah, I kind of am disappointed, I'm not going to lie. You know, we give all that money for players that can only hit one home run at home, but I guess there's always next year. Classic Toronto line.
3: It was a very disappointing season, at least to say. There's a lot of bad, more bad than more good, for sure.
4: Injuries, I would say. Like, every week I'm going on Instagram saying, like, oh, he's injured. No, he's injured. Like, it's just constant.
5: At the end of it, it was too much. The backs were against the wall. Injuries, I think, caught up to them. We can talk Vladdy as well. A terrible season. His comments that came out recently about his contract and what have you. But it was just too much of a hill for this team to climb.
6: Definitely not what we expected, not what he expected, and not what we expect out of him going forward, and not what he expects out of himself going forward. So it's hard to kind of pinpoint it. You know, pitching evolves, pitching changes. And again, I feel like that's where myself and the staff, you feel like you want to be better to help evolve the player a little bit quicker.
1: And there's more potential bad news for baseball fans. Major League Baseball wants a salary cap. The players oppose it. If there's no deal by December, a lockout is possible, which could threaten next season. Meanwhile, fans are shifting their focus to the Maple Leafs, who played their final preseason game, a split squad game against the Senators. There are high hopes for a playoff spot after missing the playoffs last year and finishing 28th in the standings.
7: Do not watch baseball, but I still like them. But I love the Leafs. I'm going to see them tonight.
4: I mean, they're pretty good. Like, we got the first overall pick. Like, we're about to go in and watch them. I'm probably going to scream my lungs out. So
8: the Leafs are going to go win the cup this year.
1: As for the Jays, the team returns home for their final series of the season this weekend. And Zoraida, those games will be against the Cincinnati Reds here at the Rogers Center. Reporting live, I'm John Musselman. I'll send it back to you.
0: Thank you, John. And we will have more highlights from the Leafs split squad games today, coming up later on in the newscast. For now, let's give you a live look outside. Look at the Toronto skyline. It was a nice day today, and right now we've got clear skies, 14 degrees. Lindsay Morrison has our first look at the forecast.
9: Zoraida, another night, another frost advisory, and this one is in much of the same areas that it has been throughout the week. I do think that by about this time tomorrow, we could see a few frost advisories inching their way closer to us here in the GTA. But overnight tonight, not as cool as it has been at times this week. 9, the overnight temperature could dip even cooler than that by the time many are waking up. But yes, some communities near 0 degrees once again for an overnight low. Tomorrow, though, much of the same as what we experienced today. Loads of sunshine, a seasonal temperature, even that east wind is sticking around. Coming up, we'll give you an idea of just how long this pattern is expected to last. But for now, Zoraida, I'll send it back to you.
0: Thank you, Lindsay. A difficult day inside a Newmarket courtroom where family members of those who died using products supplied to them by Kenneth Law gave emotional victim impact statements as sentencing got underway for the former Mississauga chef who pleaded guilty to 14 counts of aiding suicide. CTV's John Woodward was in court today.
10: I wanted to make sure that I faced him when I spoke, because my message was to him.
11: Adrian Dolly came to Newmarket Courthouse to share her grief and look Kenneth Law in the eye. Dolly spoke at Law's sentencing hearing. The 61-year-old former chef pleaded guilty earlier this year to aiding and abetting the suicide of 14 people in Ontario, including Dolly's brother Maurizio Vidala at 36.
10: My brother was one of the best people you'll ever meet.
12: I'm glad he was part of my life, and he helped shape me into the person I am today.
11: The court has heard 93 deaths in Canada and the United Kingdom are connected to the suicide kits law sold with a deadly but legal chemical.
10: Finding those things in the home, it was a shock. There was no other way to put it. So finding packaging and things like that, and, you know, sort of putting two and two together and finding things on my brother's phone and finding things in his credit card statements that pointed me in the right direction.
11: Dolly went to the police, providing some of the early evidence that started an investigation that would spark charges. A review by CTV News has found 150 deaths connected to those kits worldwide. Some of them just teens, like Jesenia Bedoya Lopez, whose parents wore T-shirts with her face to court. Inside, her father, Leonardo Bedoya, said, "We found our daughter after she had died. I saw my daughter pale, cold. There are things a parent expects to see their daughter grow up, laugh, struggle, succeed, and become the person they are meant to be. You never expect to see your child like that. There aren't words to explain what happens to a parent in that moment. That became a part of me."
10: Something good has to come out of this. People can't continue to find individuals and prey on individuals knowing that they're the most vulnerable people in society and think it's okay.
13: This is just day one of hearing from dozens of people affected by the sale of Law's products. The maximum sentence for just one count is 14 years, though sentencing arguments are expected to come later as a judge prepares to weigh Law's fate. John Woodward, CTV News, Newmarket.
0: The wife of the police officer shot while on duty outside a Belleville synagogue is speaking out. Constable Jeff Smith was critically injured in the shooting outside the Sons of Jacob synagogue. The suspect was also injured and died in hospital yesterday. Smith's wife, Ashley, posted on social media about her husband, thanking everyone for the support the family has received. The suspect, who has been identified as 29-year-old Sean Ward, was a former Canadian Armed Forces member. He enrolled in the military in 2017. And was released in 2022 at the rank of corporal. An early morning fire at Hell's Angels retail store is still under investigation. Emergency crews responded to reports of a fire at 98 Carla Avenue, south of Eastern Avenue, just before 6:30 this morning. The motorcycle club opened the Leslieville store in 2013, all branded with the number 81, which is a coded Hell's Angels acronym. It's not the first fire at this location. A blaze broke out there 2 years ago. Toronto police say it's too early to determine if the fire is suspicious. Coming up here on CTV News, checking in on Maple. The Toronto Zoo has offered an update on its baby pygmy hippo. We've got more details later on in the newscast.
9: Another sunny school day for tomorrow, a seasonal high and no rain in sight. That pattern looks to continue into the weekend. It's fall, it's also fair season, and if you're off to one of the harvest festivals this weekend, I think you're going to enjoy the weather forecast. We'll take a look at what's beyond your weekend with a look at the 7-day forecast after this.

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13: Degrees right now as we take another live look at downtown skyline. Nice day today, lots of sunshine. It's going to be cool tonight, though, dropping to a low of 8, but more sunshine for your Thursday. Here's Lindsay with details.
14: Zoraida, we've got some pretty pleasant conditions in store for the next 7 days. It is going to get a little cooler through an overnight or two, and then we're going to see daytime highs warm up. There is a real absence of rain until about a week from now. That's when we see our first significant chance. Weather is brought to you by the Presler Law Firm Injury Lawyers. You don't pay unless they win. Certainly not the threat of rain tonight. We've got a clear sky and a cool temperature once again. +9 is what we're forecasting here in the city. Again, some of those communities under a frost advisory could see lows near freezing, so you'll want to protect your outdoor plants if you're joining us from those communities. But by the afternoon, pretty much everyone is where they should be for this time of year. Daytime highs in the upper 20s, maybe even upper teens, I should say, maybe even 20 degrees in the Peterborough area. So it's looking like a nice looking Thursday. Lots of sunshine expected too. High pressure simply holding in place. There are some disturbances to the south, to the west, not having a big impact on us here in southern Ontario. I'm simply going to play the forecast radar and show you that there isn't a whole lot going on. It's a pretty quiet stretch of weather for us. It's good for when it comes to making your outdoor plans. Might see a bit more in the way of cloudiness in the mix for the weekend, but I think it's still looking pretty good. Mix of sun and cloud, dry conditions, and temperatures are going to be a little bit warmer for daytime highs than they've been the last day or so. If you're off to the cottage this weekend, look at this forecast. And I think we're going to start to see some leaves changing color. It's a beautiful time of year to head to Wasaga Beach, Muskoka, or the Kawartha Lakes. Again, nice and comfortable temperature-wise, and that is the name of the game over the next 7 days here. Chilly tomorrow night into Friday morning. In fact, we could dip as low as about 5 degrees. And if that happens, even ahead of that, I think we could see a few frost advisories closer to the greater Toronto area. Loads of sunshine for Friday weekend. Mixture of sun and cloud. Daytime highs around 23. And that pattern continues as far as above seasonal warmth into the early part of next week. There's Wednesday with our next best chance of showers, and it's only a 40% chance at this point. That, of course, is Truth and Reconciliation Day. And this is how September looks to finish off here in the GTA. Very enjoyable conditions, I think, for most, Sarita. I'll send it back to you.
1: I agree. Thanks, Lindsay. As candidates look to convince Toronto voters at a campaign event today, Brad Bradford underscored his pledge to freeze property taxes if he wins next month.
15: For 1 year, your property tax bill is frozen. Immediate relief for families like this one, for seniors on fixed income, for young folks who are trying to establish themselves here in the city. During that time, an independent group of experts comprised of former city leaders will go through every division, every agency, every program, line by line, in the same way you would look for savings in your own budget. We're going to protect the frontline services that people count on. We're going to find the waste that exists. We're going to find the duplication. We're going to find the programs that stopped making sense years ago.
1: At her own event this morning, Olivia Chow said the city does a line-by-line review of its budget each year to find savings, but freezing taxes would have an impact on public services for residents.
16: We just went through all these years of austerity and cuts. Let's not go back there, because that's not pretty. And that's why our TDC are not functioning as well as it could be. We are trying to improve it, but it's hard to catch up, you know, just in a few years. So because we had 10 years of, especially the first part of it, when there was no, it was just cut and slash. I can name you the libraries and the fire station that were endangered.
1: Mayoral candidate Chris Alexander has also said there would be no property tax increases during his first year in office. Chow has said she would keep property taxes at or around inflation. Election day is just over 30 days away. CTV's Janice Golding hit the streets to see what issues are on Torontonians' minds.
17: The municipal election is fast approaching, and we took to the streets this week to find out what issues matter most to Torontonians.
18: Cost of living?
19: It's expensive nowadays.
20: Sure, I mean, everything is just so crazy at the minute, and having a kid also adds to that. Anyone who has a family knows.
17: And what we found largely reflects what recent polling suggests, that cost of living was top of mind, followed closely by
21: the housing.
22: Affordable housing across the board, and particularly affordable retirement living. Or
17: people we spoke with also raised concerns about crime and public safety.
23: Safety, of course, that's number one.
17: As well as concerns about,
24: well, I guess traffic.
17: Along with public transit.
25: I would like to see world-class DTC. Now we have a third world-class.
17: Homelessness was also on the minds of many.
26: We have too many homeless in the city of Toronto, and that needs to be dealt with, and it's out of control.
27: I find these people on the streets, and hurts my heart that the government do nothing to help these people.
17: Some, of course, say
28: it's all of the above.
17: And while they plan on heading to the polls to have their say,
28: it's coming soon, and I do intend on casting a vote.
17: Politicians have their work cut out for them.
28: I couldn't care less.
17: Voter apathy hit its lowest point in a quarter century during the 2022 municipal election, with just under 30%, or 3 in 10, eligible voters casting their ballots. Janice Golding, CTV News.
1: A new survey commissioned by two cycling rights groups is outlining people's thoughts on who should be in charge of bike lanes. The results suggest a majority of Ontarians believe municipalities should choose the location of the lanes rather than the province. CTV's Raheem Ladani reports.
0: Ask people along Bloor Street who should be in charge of bike lanes across Ontario.
2: How do you keep this out?
3: The city, definitely.
0: In fact, a survey of 2,000 Ontarians found 64% believe municipalities should decide where bike lanes are located, not the Ford government.
2: It's a beautiful city to ride in, and I'm against anything that would stop more of that.
0: However, public opinion is virtually split when it comes to provincial bike lane legislation.
3: There are parked cars, and then the bike lane goes around the parked cars and joins the bike lane again. And so I did not see the cyclist coming. So he gave me the finger, and I'm thinking, oh my God, I almost hit the guy. I was mortified, but I did check, and I did not see him. So I'm thinking they're not that safe.
0: The survey was commissioned by Share the Road Cycling Coalition and Ontario Traffic Council. It also found fewer Ontarians are cycling over the last 3 years because of safety concerns.
4: People are clearly saying, at least in this poll, that they do want the province to invest because it makes it safer for everybody. When you're behind the wheel and you know that the bike lane is over there and someone's contained within it and safe and out of harm's way.
0: Over the summer, the Ford government won a legal battle to rip out 19 kilometers of bike lanes along Bloor Street, Yonge Street, and University Avenue. Ontario's Ministry of Transportation says our government received a clear mandate from the people of Ontario to tackle gridlock that is costing our economy more than $56 billion every year. That's why we're restoring vehicle lanes on Toronto's busiest streets to reduce traffic and get people and goods moving again. We have always been clear, bike lanes should go where they make sense, not at the expense of vehicle lanes, commuters' time, or our economy.
5: Traffic can't get through.
6: The traffic, they took already one lane.
0: However, cycling advocates insist.
4: I have never seen one study that shows that bike lanes cause congestion. There is simply no evidence that they do.
0: As for where the province stands on bringing back vehicle lanes and taking out the bike lanes, earlier this month they started accepting proposals and design options to do just that. Rahim Ladani, CTV News, Toronto.
13: To Queen's Park next, where the Financial Accountability Office of Ontario released a series of reports today examining ministry spending plans. The report looked at areas like education, health, and social services and found a common theme. CTV's Queen's Park Bureau Chief Siobhan Morris with the details.
8: All the different areas.
21: The Financial Accountability Office crunched the numbers for government spending on education, health and long-term care, children, community and social services, colleges and universities.
24: What we generally found is the government spending plan was below what that cost driver forecast would look like.
21: The Ford government will have to make cuts or pump billions of dollars more into public services to keep standards up. The interim Liberal leader, blunt in his read.
29: If you think it's bad now, it's going to get worse. They're planning for it to get worse.
21: The NDP's primary care critic says when she works in Hamilton's hospitals, there are at least three patients in every hall of every ward.
30: The number of hospital beds province-wide is going to go down per capita, which means for real people that there's less and less chance that when you're sick and you need to go in a hospital, that there's going to be a bed waiting for you.
21: New hospitals going up don't solve a crunch on space and staffing now.
30: We're seeing nurse layoffs across the province, and in this projection, fewer nurses to serve our patients moving forward.
21: We caught up with the finance minister in Walkerton yesterday, emphasizing the need to work with the federal government on some shared priorities.
31: There's some big decisions that have to be made in the budget. For example, the Canada Health transfer, they're dropping from 5 to 3% precisely at the time that we need more health care funding in this province.
21: The Liberal finance critic accuses the Ford government of leaving too much up to Ottawa.
30: When we see slow GDP growth, when we see young people leaving for Alberta and Nova Scotia and the U.S., it's because we are underinvesting here. We're not creating the right conditions, and this government needs to own that.
14: A spokesperson for the government says they've made record investments in the areas the FAO looked at. They also caution that these reports are just a snapshot in time, that the real record of how dollars have been spent comes through public accounts. The government will make the public accounts public for the 2025-26 fiscal year tomorrow. At Queen's Park, Siobhan Morris, CTV News.
13: And you're watching CTV News at 11:30. More after the break.
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13: Well, as we mentioned earlier in the newscast, the Leafs wrapped up the preseason with a split squad games against the Senators tonight.
38: Here is a chance for Nylander with Tavares. Open net scores!
13: The Leafs went with their NHL regulars at Scotiabank Arena. A three-point night for Austin Matthews, John Tavares, and Jack Rusalovich. Rookie Gavin McKenna had an assist for his first NHL point. Toronto won the game 6-1.
38: Away by Allmark, now a chance, and Tomer scores.
13: A closer game in Ottawa, where the Leafs broke a 2-2 tie in the third and added an empty netter for a 4-2 victory. They finished the preseason with 3 wins against 1 loss. The Leafs open the regular season next Tuesday at home against the Canadiens. Meanwhile, the Toronto Raptors confirming today they have signed Kawhi Leonard to a multi-million-dollar contract extension. Financial details were not disclosed, but it was widely reported yesterday that Leonard and the Raps had agreed to a 2-year, $115 million extension. It kicks in after he finishes a 3-year, $149.5 million deal this season. The trade from the LA Clippers was agreed to in June, but wasn't finalized until earlier this month. The seven-time All-Star led Toronto to its first NBA title in 2019. Refurbished basketball courts in Guelph are proving to be much more than a place to play. It's become a spot where strangers from different backgrounds create relationships. CTV's Spencer Turcotte explains.
0: No sign-up sheets, no membership fees, no app telling you who to play with. Just basketball courts and people willing to share them.
1: There's, you might call it an epidemic in society today with social isolation.
0: Not at Norm Jerry Park, though. After a local group asked the city of Guelph to breathe new life into the courts, the refurbishment has drawn people from different cultures, generations, backgrounds.
2: It's completely diverse. Like, you can just tell by looking around.
3: I played with different people I don't know, just straight strangers, but
4: there's this one specific group of Filipinos. We get everybody in, even if they're not part of the Filipino group.
0: Jordan Zales is studying how those connections happen. The University of Guelph researcher spends time there, watching, listening, asking questions.
1: Basketball seems to work something like a language. So regardless of your cultural background, your ethnic background, your religious background, when you're on a court, people get it.
0: Sometimes the connection starts with something as simple as a ball rolling to a stranger on the next court.
1: There's a little banter back and forth. The next thing you know, two strangers are, you know, talking about the game last night. Or
0: for some, the court is where they've built their social circle.
5: Most of my friends I knew from here, from the basketball. So if there's no basketball court, I don't know anybody.
0: That's the kind of connection city staff want to better understand.
6: We usually count numbers, do some community engagement, and get feedback in a very conventional city manner.
0: This research looks at spaces differently because numbers can only tell you so much.
1: What's interesting for us is the self-organization, the whole, like, folks come together and just figure it out and make it work.
0: The courts challenge the idea that public spaces need constant programming to bring people together.
1: And it's this sort of, that's that sort of environment that I wonder if is lacking in other places.
0: For the city, that question is now part of the research. Could this court offer a playbook for creating more places where people just show up and connect? Spencer Turcotte, CTV News, Guelph.
37: It's a must-see event played by two golf teams that thrive on winning. A hungry international team versus a determined U.S. team.
8: Crowd is going crazy!
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13: The Toronto Zoo has come up with a unique way to show how much its baby pygmy hippo has grown. Maple, who is 7 weeks old, is now roughly 14 heated rivalry books tall. 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And she's very cute. That's our report for this evening. A reminder, you can get breaking news all day long on CP24 and on our website, ctvnewstoronto.ca. For Lindsay Morrison and all of us here at CTV News, have a good night. I'm Zoraida Allman.

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1: It's time for the morning brief where we unpack the day's big stories. Amanda Galbraith on patrol this morning, co-founder and partner at the reputation management company called Oyster Group. Nice to have you. Good morning.
2: Good morning, John. How are you doing?
1: I'm okay, actually, in spite of the overwhelming darkness outside. I always get a little depressed as the days get shorter and shorter. But let's keep moving. Toronto mayoral candidates battling last night over property taxes, amongst other things. I thought it was an interesting and animated debate. I don't know if anybody's mind has ever changed by a debate, mind you.
2: No, it's funny. I was talking to Joe about this before I came on here. And one, if you missed this one, it's okay because there's 53 more in the calendar that you get to watch for the next 34 days. And I think that's, but I agree. I think like certainly folks like us who are a bit more engaged will watch these. And I will say this is one I've started. I was asleep last night, to be honest, so I didn't get that, but I started to watch it this morning and I will watch the rest of it because I think it was well-structured too. Just shout out to Nicole McIntyre, the editor-in-chief of The Star. Yeah. I think she's excellent and I think she did a really good job and asked great questions. And if you do watch one, this is worth it. But yeah, I think they don't, like people who tune in, maybe there's a couple percentage points who say, oh, I want to check this out or see what they're doing. But I think what it does do is shift tone of coverage, right? Around how we talk about the candidates, who's got the momentum, who's doing a good job, who's answering questions. I do think that influences votes over time cumulatively, but this isn't like the, you know, you had an option, sir, sort of roundhouse punch from Brian Mulroney. Like those moments are so rare. You don't often see them in these debates.
1: Yeah, I think what people are looking for is to get a measure of, okay, Olivia Chow, does she deserve to continue? Brad Bradford, is he actually worthy of being mayor? And then Chris Alexander is sort of like, who is Chris Alexander and why is he here?
2: Yeah. Yes. Who wound up Chris Alexander with the AI bots and sent him on stage? What this will do for his candidacy, though, is give him more prominence, right, through this process. Although I am convinced that closer to his vote's going to start to collapse or whoever's parked it with him. Yeah, and I think so. And listen, I think both Mayor Chow and, you know, Bradford acquitted themselves reasonably well last night, like putting forward their views. There was like, what's great about this format, it allowed for some clashes, especially around housing, which I think, you know, kind of shows the distinction between them. And that's like, it's an important part of this process. But, you know, we will see how this shapes up in the next, like, I guess, 34 days left to go.
1: Is that how many?
2: I think so.
1: Yeah, all right. Meanwhile, interesting profile in The Star based on a poll that says that people feel Toronto is a pretty good place to raise a family, but they're getting out.
2: Yeah, unsurprising to me, to be honest. It's funny, I was talking to an entrepreneur in Prince Edward County. I was there the last 2 days with my company doing a retreat, and they moved from Toronto to raise their kids there, and they miss the city, but they say the kids love it. It's easier to get around, and that's a feeling you kind of have, right? Is you want to be in the city, you want your kids to have these options to go to the zoo and the aquarium, and you know we have a great public library system here, but it's also hard. It's expensive. And you know, I think sometimes, like I was raised in a small town, should I give my kids those options? And I do think the challenges of the city and like the day-to-day challenges are real for people, which was a theme in the debate last night too, by the way. And I think that is a real problem that we have to tackle.
1: Yeah, it's interesting because two of our closest friends, we used to live down the street, and they're raising a young woman now, actually, I guess. I don't know if she's a girl anymore. But they went from this house that was probably worth about $2.2 million, moved to Guelph, bought a house for under $1 million, yeah. And it has a pool and a guest suite, and they love it out there.
2: Yeah, like here we have our yard is the size of a postage stamp, and you know, you can get a lot more in other places. Now, like I love, there's tons of benefits to being in the city, and like, you know, what makes it hard is obviously people want to live here. You know, this is the center of capital in the country. You know, all their best and brightest are going to go to Toronto. We should be proud of that, and that's what makes it harder. And I think those are good lessons for kids to learn, but it also means, yeah, it takes me an hour went during rush hour to get downtown from Etobicoke. It's 2 hours in a car every day. Like, do I want to spend that time? I'm not sure.
1: Mark Carney is defending some pretty ambitious legislation that has some prickly stuff in it for organized labor and for environmentalists, amongst others. But he says we have a mandate to build faster. And I mean, I guess he does. He is the elected Prime Minister of Canada.
2: Well, he has a mandate certainly to build faster. They talked about that in the election campaign. They didn't talk about making us an associate EU member, even though that's like not going to happen. They haven't even ratified CETA, which is our trade agreement. he doesn't have a mandate to sell off airports or parts of them. But that being said, Canadians don't seem to care. His approval rating is the highest of any prime minister in recent, I think, recorded memory. People like what he's doing. I myself like a lot of what's in this bill. Onwards he goes. But like, I was thinking about this yesterday, where is the check on his power, right? If he's got 50%+ approval rating, if he's got a majority government, if he doesn't seem to be swayed by the fact that, for example, the airport caucus, public opinion polling, all of it was, it's wildly unpopular and he's going to do it anyway. Like, when does this prime minister get checked by someone? And I yet to see it happen.
1: Meanwhile, Donald Trump, this is an interesting column that I was actually talking about on the show yesterday, but I wanted to bring it to bear for the Debatables this morning. And it's Barbara Yaffe writing for the Toronto Star about the phenomenon that there is a certain cohort of Americans who just cannot understand why Canada and Canadians don't want to be Americans. As a matter of fact, let me play a clip for you. This is from the archive. But Jesse Waters on Fox, who is almost always extraordinarily controversial, deliberately so, was in conversation with Doug Ford, our premier, and he just said, why don't you want to be American?
3: I get it. You say that Americans don't have a problem with Canadians, and we don't. But it seems like you have a problem with us. Because if I were a citizen of another country and I was a neighbor of the United States, I would consider it a privilege to be taken over by the United States of America. That's what everybody else in the world wants. American citizenship, for some reason that's repellent to you Canadians. And I find that personally offensive, Premier.
1: Ooh, offensive. And of course it makes perfect sense. Yes, people from all over the world would like to immigrate on an individual basis to the United States. It doesn't mean anybody wants to be controlled by the U.S.
2: No, I mean, this is like the weird guy at the bar that comes up to you and says, I'm handsome and rich and successful. Why don't you want to date me? I'm offended you want to date. Like, I know, I don't want to date you. Like, I don't like you. You're actually not that handsome. And maybe you're rich, but you're really difficult to deal with. Also, I don't think it's like, anyway, I'm not sure everyone wants to immigrate there now. Like, it's like Rome is burning, friends, and we're watching it happen. I'm a border kid, grew up in Amherstburg. I loved going to the States. But you cross that border from Windsor and there's a difference. There's a difference in Detroit is a different kind of city, obviously. But how the city has grown, how they treat the natural environment, even the waterfront. Ours is a park. Theirs is industrial. I don't want to be American. I'm really proud to be Canadian. I think there's a huge distinction in our societies and how we treat each other. And I don't want to date you, sir. So you can take that and do whatever you want with it.
1: Hey, clavicle. Thanks a lot for this.
2: Thank you.
1: It's the morning brief with Amanda Galbraith. U.S. President Donald Trump now says that his country will continue buying Canadian potash. Well, that didn't last long, did it? The crazy thing in all of this, and I loved listening to Bill Carroll doing a monologue about it yesterday. I mean, why would you take something that is available from a friendly country next door at a decent price, potash? Why would you not buy from Canada and go to Belarus, which is landlocked and an ocean away, and also a dictatorial ally, or actually puppet, of Russia? But it's out of spite. And possibly out of whatever Donald Trump's false sense of loyalty to or obedience to Vladimir Putin is. But now Canada is going to continue to supply potash to the Americans. Scott Moe, who is the premier of Saskatchewan, was saying this, this was never a serious thing. And one last note on the file would be, the purchase of potash is not something that is negotiated on a state-to-state level. It's, American farmers who need potash go to wholesalers, and the wholesalers buy it from Canada. This is not about Donald Trump and the alleged art of the deal.
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5: Americans may be powerful, but Canadians are tough. 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
10: With former federal cabinet ministers.
5: We're already fighting in the anteroom, by the way.
6: That's right. 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
10: Lisa Raitt and Marco Mendicino.
1: 722. Unfortunately, we don't have quorum this morning because Lisa Raitt is in transit. So, Marco, you're flying solo.
11: That's okay. We got quorum. Okay. Ready to roll.
1: Well, maybe I'll try to disagree with you about something. Unpacking this poll from Ipsos just a few minutes ago. Torontonians think this is a good city to raise a family, but more than a third of them say they're going to be gone in the next 5 years. What do you tease out of that?
11: Yeah, almost 40% saying that they're considering leaving the city. Look, this comes on the heels of the last mayoral debate, which was last night. Basically a chance for the candidates to provide their closing arguments to Toronto voters. It wasn't exactly Muhammad Ali versus Jared Shavallo. So I don't think there was anything really inspiring, which is how I think a lot of Toronto voters feel about the race. I mean, to your point about the poll, there's still some optimism. I mean, I think generally people feel like we live in a pretty damn good city, like a world-class city. But when you break it down to the services like affordability, housing, transit, crime, that's where people start to become skeptical and even pessimistic. And last point I would make is the Toronto Star yesterday put out an op-ed that really talked about this. And I was part of a conversation at the Empire Club where Jordan Bitov, who is the publisher and the owner of the Toronto Star, basically took the city to school, put him in a guidance counselor's office and said, "You're getting really bad grades when it comes to services and you need to go to summer school and pick up your grades. Otherwise, you know, I think Toronto voters are going to be skeptical to a certain degree about all these campaigns."
1: And I think Brad Bradford was present for that session yesterday. Were all of the candidates there or just Brad Bradford?
11: So Brad was there, as was Chris Alexander. And I think it was good because part of the panel discussion that I was part of was to offer some constructive advice. And one was to get out of the muck of the detail, the minutiae of some of these issues. So on housing, affordability, transit, and crime. I mean, these are well-heeled issues. Voters know what the issues and the diagnoses are. What I think we want to know is, what's your plan? And more importantly, stitching all of your plans together, what's your vision? And I think that's really what voters are looking for right now, is sort of a coherent point on the horizon that will make people inspired to get up and go and vote. Because one of the key problems is that you get typically a much lower turnout in municipal races and elections than you do in provincial and federal races. And so to inspire people to get up to like a 60, 70% turnout, you've got to really connect what the purpose is and what the vision is. And that typically has not been done. And I think there is still an opportunity. I mean, despite the fact that there's no more debates, there is a chance for the candidates to go out there and connect. Ultimately, where are we at? We've got a race where Olivia is ahead, but if you believe polls, the lead is shrinking a bit. Brad is one pundit put it yesterday in the paper, has good diction, he has good tone, he can debate, but people are looking for something more, and I think people are still kind of scratching their heads about what Chris Alexander is. So I think it'll come down to get out the vote, the ground game, and we'll see.
1: Mark Carney is pushback against legislation the Liberals presented on Monday. That legislation is presumed to be a bit anti-environmental and anti-labor, but Mark Carney says, "Yo, we got a mandate." Does he?
11: Yes. The entire point of the election was built around this theme of building Canada strong, and one element of that was to speed up the rate at which we are approving projects. Particularly energy projects, so that Canada can both deliver more energy security to the parts of the world that need it the most as a result of the crisis in the Middle East and in Europe, and to do so in a manner that is efficient and expedient, that will allow us to compete. And this legislation that was tabled yesterday in Parliament, Bill C-39, aims to do that. Now, it is true that labor activists, environmental activists, First Nations peoples are expressing concerns about what they would characterize as cutting corners. And so it will be up to the government to explain how we can move faster, but not at the expense of the environment, not at the expense of defending unions' right to strike, and not at the expense of our relationship with Indigenous peoples around the country. And that's where the debate is going to intensify. You know, last thing I would say on this is that the House of Commons, which just returned from a summer break, has already started late sittings. And what do I mean by that? It means that MPs usually go home around 6:30 p.m. after the bells ring in the chamber. Last night, they were sitting past midnight. I think this reflects the rate at which the Prime Minister wants to drive the government agenda. And again, this comports with the state of the world, which is that it's very turbulent, very, very vulnerable. And so if Canada wants to play its role, we got to compete. And that means moving faster.
1: Donald Trump delivering some ominous aspects in his speech yesterday to the U.S.

0: Markle, I watched the entire speech from the president yesterday, and he mapped out this world agenda where America runs the world. And amongst others, our own prime minister said, no, we believe in working with other countries. But those are two fundamentally opposed visions.
1: They are. And put simply, it's America first and America above all others. And it really hinges this vision of the president on dominance. Dominance on the battlefield, dominance when it comes to energy, dominance really on anything. And I think that is one of the reasons why we are in this rupture moment, as the prime minister described it so eloquently at Davos last January. And so we can either pretend, as we were debating yesterday with our friend Lisa, and just ignore it. I don't agree with that approach. I think it would be irresponsible to simply pretend as though these are just, you know, statements that don't have any consequence. They have tremendous consequence. When the president of the United States, who is the commander in chief of the largest and most powerful military in the world, puts it on the world stage that he's contemplating annihilating an entire country, that is a very serious and grave statement. We don't have the luxury of just simply closing our eyes to that. So what do we do? Well, what Canada is doing under the leadership of the prime minister is, you know, one, we are diversifying our relationships. We are going to Europe, we are going to Asia, we are going around the world, and we are fortifying our partnerships. And we are doing so on the basis of shared interests and shared values where we can. And that approach translates into greater trade. And we're leveraging what we have at home. We do have an abundance of energy and natural resources. But in order to do that to the fullest extent, we do need to move more quickly in building these projects. The other thing that we're doing is we are focusing very much on our domestic capacity. The one example that I would give is reindustrializing the defense sector. You know, we talked last week a little bit about how we can do that against the backdrop of the Canada Investment Summit. So attracting private wealth to come to Canada to look at ways to underwrite big projects, but also to really, challenge new Canadians to step forward and put their shoulders to the wheel when it comes to building defense technology so we can be stronger and more secure at home. Having that domestic capacity combined with a more diversified set of relationships is a way, you know, not to choose other countries over the United States, because we're going to always do business with the United States, and the United States is our neighbor, and we share a border. But we've got to recalibrate, and I think that the prime minister is taking us in the right direction. We'll see. It is a very vulnerable time, but I think Canada has got the ship point in the right direction.
0: Thank you, sir.
1: Have a good one.
0: That is Marco Mendicino solo today in the kitchen cabinet.
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10: Hi, I'm Heather, Chief Book Lover at Indigo, and we are on a mission to inspire you to read more and scroll less with books that grab you from the very first page. 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
17: Always a pleasure. 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
19: With Dr. Mitch Shulman.
20: Good morning, Dr. Mitch.
21: Good morning to you, sir.
20: All right. I was observing a little earlier in the show that doctors can sometimes be joyless scolds. So the latest pleasurable thing that doctors are telling us we should avoid is hot showers.
21: Yeah, but this is not new. And it becomes especially important as the air dries out. So what happens is in the winter, when you come into the house, you heat up the air, and so it loses a lot of its moisture, becomes drier relatively. The relative humidity drops. And so your skin potentially gets a lot drier. So if you take a very, very hot shower, or if you stay in the shower for very long, what you basically do, or you use a very harsh soap in the shower, any of those three things is going to worsen the dryness of your skin by stripping away the natural oils. And the result of that is you come out of the shower, you feel okay. But if you don't moisturize immediately, the risk is that you'll have very dry, uncomfortable skin, which tends to become itchy, worsens things like eczema and all of that, or psoriasis if you have it. So I always warn people, especially in the winter, yes, enjoy, please, for the rest of us, enjoy a shower from time to time. But not too hot, not a very harsh soap, and not for too long for all those reasons. And I also tell people, as soon as you've toweled off and gotten rid of the majority of the moisture on your body, moisturize. Well, there's always a little bit of moisture left after the shower still on your body. And if you use the moisturizer, then it actually traps that moisture in your skin, on your body. And so it really does protect you against the worsening of the dryness that can cause all sorts of misery, especially during the winter. I know it can be bad during the summer as well, but particularly in the winter because of the drop in relative humidity of the air, it can really make a very big difference.
20: Meanwhile, when people get joint replacements, they often use metal, and apparently some particles of that metal can go to your brain. Super. One more thing to lie in bed with your eyes open at night about.
21: I think all of us should just basically worry. It's at the end of the day. But this is fascinating. It's in a journal called Acta Biomaterialia, and they knew, because there had been some case reports in very unusual circumstances where the artificial joints had basically, for want of better terminology, had fallen apart. And we knew that that could cause all sorts of medical conditions. The cobalt, the titanium, depending upon the type of a device being used, could get into the circulation, could get to the different organs and cause problems. In fact, there's a phenomenally interesting case report in the New England Journal about that. But they wanted to know, in general, could that happen? And lo and behold, they looked at 701 deceased people and looked at some of them had undergone joint replacements. 229 of them had undergone joint replacements, total hip or total elbow or total whatever knee replacements. And they basically found that, yes, there was cobalt, there was titanium in small amounts in certain areas of their brain. The reassuring thing was, even if there did seem to be the changes that you would find in the brain that might suggest Alzheimer's or some other form of dementia, the truth of the point was, when they actually measured the person's cognitive function, their actual thinking, they didn't find any evidence of any effect. So this really does need to be followed up. Don't forget, this is a limited number of people, under 300. And so we've got to make sure, you know, is this an unusual group of people? Is what type of joints replacements? Is it worse if it's your hip, which is weight-bearing and there's a lot of pressure there, versus shoulder? So there's a lot of work that still needs to be done before we start to raise the alarm bells. And maybe we need to be thinking about using different materials to do our joint replacements. Having said that, and they're very clear about this in the article itself, this is not a reason not to have your joint replaced. The benefits in terms of your ability to function, the loss of the horrible pain and the disabling pain, all the benefits definitely outweigh the risks. But it would be wrong not to follow up on this. It would be wrong not to figure out maybe there's a better combination of materials we could be using in the joints. Maybe there are other things we should be doing to protect people. And so there's going to have to be more research done. This is one of those things, you know, I say keep your ears attuned. We have to wait and see where this is going to take us over the next couple of years.
20: I think this was an episode, actually, of Grey's Anatomy. And Dr. Mitch, I can tell you, having watched 22 seasons of that show, I'm ready to take over your job.
21: Please be my guest. I can use all the help in the emergency room I can get. If you want to come down here, pull a couple of shifts from me, not a problem.
20: Eight common food preservatives that are linked to high blood pressure. Okay.
21: This all goes back to our common talk over and over again about how ultra-processed foods are not good for you. And you've heard this from me often enough. Yet another piece in that puzzle. This is a massive study out of France. Over 110,000 people followed for anywhere from 7 to 8 years. And what they basically do is, on a regular basis, they ask them in a lot of detail what it is that they've had over the last 24 hours. And looking at what these people had over the last 24 hours, and very specific products, specific makes, specific brands, they were able to find out the amount of preservatives in these compounds and then follow these people and found that the people who used these preservatives or consumed the highest quantity of these preservatives had a higher risk of developing high blood pressure, had a higher risk of developing heart disease. Now, you have to be careful. Remember, this is an association, not proof. These are observational studies. You eat this and this happens. Okay. But if you eat this, aren't you also eating a lot of ultra processed foods? Is there the possibility that there's other things going on where the combination in that ultra processed food is the responsible person, party, responsible agent? And I have to argue yes. So you have to be careful about how you look at this. But at one more, I'll say politely, nail in the coffin, very appropriate, of the use of ultra-processed foods. What was interesting is one of those preservatives was vitamin C. But what they found was if you had it as a normal fruit or vegetable, good for you. If you had it as a preservative, not the thing you wanted to do. So again, the idea being natural whole foods rather than ultra-processed.
20: Thanks a lot for this.
21: A pleasure. Have a good one.
20: That's a White Coat Wednesday with our medical correspondent, Dr. Mitch Shulman. John Torrey is here. And John Torrey, let me ask you, I was musing aloud, you may have been listening, but is there a certain unique experience to being a former mayor of Toronto and watching the existing candidates who are contending for the office?
0: Well, it is, yeah. I mean, because you find yourself sort of saying, well, actually, it's not quite that way when they're making some suggestion about something. I'll give you an example. I mean, there actually is a process of a line-by-line review. It's not the program services review that Rob Ford did, but there's a line-by-line review that's done every year, and I participated in it in the budget. And you say, well, so it doesn't really work that way. On the other hand, there's times when you either, you know, are defensive of your own record when there's an implication that you weren't doing well. So, yeah, I mean, you can sort of, and it also gives you an insight into the actual debate and the issues just because you've done it before and you were there. So it doesn't mean that you're right or wrong. It just means it's a different perspective, as you say.
20: Okay, so what do you make of what you saw last night? The three principal candidates were debating. It was a lively affair, but it wasn't heated.
0: No, I think that they've avoided sort of real personal attacks, which is good. I thought Mr. Bradford gave a pretty good accounting of himself last night, especially on the issue of taxes, but even more particularly on the transit system. I thought he was at his best on the transit system. I watched the scrums afterwards, too, when they met with the reporters. And I thought, you know, contrary to what Tim Hudak said, I thought Chris Alexander actually, you know, did a reasonable job, and he focused on the economy, which no one really has. And I think it's a hugely important issue. And I think he was fairly articulate in doing it. And I thought Olivia Chow did her best as an incumbent that was under attack. She was the only one that smiled the whole evening. And, you know, it's funny. Those things actually count for a lot. Now, I don't overestimate the number of people who were watching this on television last night. It was small. But I think that, you know, she was under attack as incumbents are most of the evening. I've been in that position. And she kept smiling and kept just repeating her own record and what she's been focused on. And so, you know, I tie it back to an event that happened at lunchtime yesterday, which you've also talked about this morning, where the Star put on this panel. And they had a poll. And you have to be careful. And Olivia Chow tried to exploit this a bit last night in talking down the city. And when she, I don't, Brad Bradford didn't use the word wasteland last night, but he obviously used it at some point in time. And I've heard you this morning saying the same as I thought when I saw these numbers about how many people have hope for the city and hope for their kids. It's very positive. And so I think it's one of those things where people are saying, well, I love the city, and people do. I love to live here in many respects, but there's room for improvement. And you have to walk that fine line between talking about the improvement and not talking the city down too much. And I thought she did okay at that. I mean, she's not a strong debate performer, and I don't say that as a personal criticism. It's just not her forte. And so I don't think it moved the needle much last night. I mean, these things don't. I mean, you have to remember how many people aren't watching the debate and are only listening to us talking about it this morning.
20: Thanks a lot for this. Good to talk.
0: Okay, John. Take care.
20: That is John Torrey with Torrey's Take.
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4: There's a lot of optimism in our city.
5: 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And it needs to change.
6: Do you take any responsibility for these failures?
7: That was the three major candidates for mayor of Toronto. Some would argue there are really only two contenders, and then there's an also-ran. But, you know, be that as it may, he gets to debate. And it was a lively debate last night. And I don't know that there was significant clash. There was certainly a lot of talking over each other. Alim Kanji is a political strategist, founder of Alim Kanji and Associates, and joins us now with his perspective. Good morning. Nice to have you.
8: Great to be with you.
7: Okay, so a lot was about taxation and affordability, TTC and public safety, but what's your big takeaway?
8: Well, we got an interesting idea that was, you know, sort of teased out by Brad Bradford last night in terms of a one-year property tax freeze. Now, we haven't seen a fully costed platform, you know, from any of the candidates just yet. And I think part of the reason for that is that it can't be attacked at the debate stage if it was released at this point in time. And so what you saw was, you know, the mayor going after his record when he was a vice chair, you know, of the budget committee, of planning committee as it related to housing questions. But really that one-year tax freeze that came out seemed like a key sticking point. The question around that is not just teasing out a plan, but how are you going to pay for that in the context of promises around, you know, increasing police officers, as an example, you know, building TTC, you know, platform doors, et cetera. What are the efficiencies? Are we going to see less service, you know, in our parks, in our libraries? What is going to be cut or changed? And, you know, the thing is that Bradford has promised a line-by-line review. What a lot of people maybe don't know is that that actually is mandated, you know, perhaps in a less formal way, but it is mandated in the budget review process every year. What he may be talking about is a core services review. And that hasn't been done since the mayor, Rob Ford days, which really didn't land well because council really added those services back in 2011. So are we headed that way? It's possible in the sense of that kind of a review as part of a platform promise. How that shakes out will be interesting.
7: There were a lot of people cheering last night for Olivia Chow, and of course you can't account for, you know, measure in an audience at a political debate. But I mean, do you think that she and her enthusiasm for the city of Toronto is actually playing? You know, for some people, the people who don't like Olivia Chow, her vision of Toronto is fundamentally opposed to what their vision of Toronto is, but clearly she has her appeal.
8: She does. And once again, and we've seen this other gatherings and debates where she speaks, you know, I think in a very cogent way to a very growing population of Torontonians, despite hearing the fact that people are leaving the city. And that is true. But there's a growing population of Toronto residents, and that is renters. And she continues to speak to renters. I think those people are solidly in her corner. We haven't had much of a debate around helping renters from the other candidates, but certainly, you know, on the housing file, on freezing TTC fares, she certainly had her supporters, but she had her detractors as well, for some feeling that it's taken too long. And so, you know, lots of attacks on all three sides yesterday, and doing things fast enough, traffic and congestion. I mean, hell, we heard a question on what your favorite tree was. I don't know what the purpose of that was.
7: Really? John, I missed that part.
8: That was at the end. But in all seriousness, certainly a more focused, serious debate on taxes and affordability, you know, in the city and how that's going to go moving forward from all three candidates.
7: Thanks a lot for this. Good to have you this morning.
8: Always a pleasure, John.
7: Alim Kanji is a political strategist and analyst. And yeah, I guess I had tuned out at that point in the debate where they got to what kind of a tree would you be. Famously or infamously, people used to mock Barbara Walters for having asked Katharine Hepburn what kind of a tree she was. But actually, if you play the whole clip, Katharine Hepburn says, "I'm like an old tree." And so Barbara Walters just said, "Really? What kind of tree?" And it was actually a great answer. "I'm like an old oak." Joe Cristiano, you and I have had this long discussion about the fact that you grew up and worked in New York City. And so if you live in Jersey City, maybe you don't really care who the mayor of New York City is, but you probably should. I mean, it's one of the most major cities around. Ditto with Toronto, 3.5 million people. And yes, we love the good burgers of Milton, Markham, Burlington, Hamilton, Mississauga. Did I say Brampton yet?
9: No, but now you did.
7: All right. I mean, all good and decent people, but there is a reason why the mayoralty of Toronto is fairly important.
9: Oh, no, the people in Jersey City and the people on Long Island definitely have opinions about Mandami.
7: Yes. I find Mandami fascinating because I always remember a column years ago now that Andrew Coyne wrote in the Globe and Mail about Justin Trudeau. And he said, because there were people who thought he was a failure before he was elected, those people spent years waiting for the actual failure. And eventually it did come. But, you know, Justin Trudeau was elected three times. Mamdani is an interesting figure because people keep saying, well, how did New York, the city that was attacked by Muslims, elect a Muslim? Well, I don't know. How did Oklahoma City, city that was attacked by a nationalist Christian, elect Christians as mayor? It just happens. It's incidental to the job. But again, people have waited for Mamdami to turn out to be a disaster, and he's actually turned out to be kind of a Fiorello LaGuardia figure, sort of, you know, a bubbly Rob Ford. He just keeps succeeding, and in very small ways, by doing good retail politics. He'll turn out in a neighborhood where they have a problem and fill a pothole himself. And yeah, that's a stunt, but stunts work. It's cribbing from, I always come back to this because Fiorello LaGuardia was good retail, obviously, back in the 1930s, I think it was, when there was a newspaper strike. And he would read the comics over the radio. And it was just such an ingenious way of connecting with the people, and especially the children of New York. Harvey Milk once had a press conference. He was a city councilor in San Francisco, and he was championing the idea that people would actually have to pick up dog poop. Think about that for a second, that was considered controversial, that you were supposed to just leave your dog poop on the sidewalk, on your neighbor's lawn, whatever. And there were all kinds of people objecting to the idea, well, I'm going to have to pick it up and dispose of it. Are you mad? So he convened a press conference in a public park, and he deliberately stepped in dog poop. And, you know, just an ingenious way of illustrating the issue and of endearing himself to the public and advancing the cause of that particular piece of legislation. But anyway,
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20: You stepped out for your morning jog, except it's not your usual morning jog. 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
23: From the National Newsroom of the Canadian Press, I'm John Kennedy. Prime Minister Mark Carney says Canada has examined the possibility that the U.S. military could take action against the country. During an interview with the New York Times published today, Carney didn't provide details about the planning, but said it would have been irresponsible not to examine the possibility that he calls an extreme tail risk. He also discussed plans to reduce Canada's reliance on the Starlink satellite internet service provided by Elon Musk and the possibility of finding alternatives to U.S.-made F-35 fighter jets. A Canadian AI pioneer and the heads of two major AI companies in America have pleaded with the United Nations to set controls on artificial intelligence.
24: Canada's Joshua Bengio urged the UN Security Council not to dismiss warnings about AI as some sort of marketing stunt. He says AI poses three main threats.
25: First, catastrophic misuse, for example, by terrorists. Second, power concentration. And third, loss of control of AI.
24: Bengio calls the threat unprecedented, but says there are solutions, like including international agreements on technical options that would make AI safe by design. But the United States continues to reject any effort to regulate the technology. Jason White, The Canadian Press.
23: UBC political scientist Stuart Prest says the NDP is facing an unanticipated electoral map with the emergence of the newly minted Conservative leader Lorne Dorkson. Prest says the faction of the party that valued Carolyn Findlay to the party's leadership remains, but Dorkson seems to embody a more moderate conservatism. Prest says the timing of the British Columbia election overlaps with a municipal vote, and it didn't have to happen that way.
26: Voters who are looking for reasons to tune things out are looking for reasons to vote against the NDP. It's just another reason. So we will know what the voters think, and the NDP, now that they have asked for the voters' judgment, they should not be surprised once it's rendered.
23: Prest says the election will give a window into the country's conservative movement more broadly, while the NDP is facing a tougher sell on voters than it was anticipating. Statistics Canada says the rate of 1.26 children per woman was virtually unchanged from 2024. Fertility rates have been falling around the world since 2009, and Canada is ranking in the bottom seven among 20 high-income countries. Sociology professor at Western University Kate Choi says if women wait to have their first children, they have less time to have more kids, and the fertility rate declines.
27: For young Canadians, to have the type of environment that can allow them to have the number of children when they want to have children, independent of the barriers that preclude them from having children at the timing that they want.
23: Some of the barriers described are economic uncertainty, housing, unaffordability, and an absence of work-life balance. This is the Canadian Press.
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0: It is. And thank you. What a pleasure to be here alongside Mike and Ben. This is a reasonable facsimile of a broadcast. As I used to say a long time ago, some people come up to me and I go, oh, yeah, who said that? And I was like, oh, yeah, it was me. I said that. They're quoting me to me. And I forgot that I said that. And people enjoyed it. But you can't say it for 30 years on the same radio station. I used to say the beginning of the, I used to say, how enjoyable is a segment about things that Jim used to say? We haven't even started it yet, and I'm already not enjoying it. But I used to say at the beginning of the show, sit back, lower your expectations, and enjoy the show. People enjoyed that. The other one is, if you'd like a transcript, grab a pen and start writing now. Ben, have you ever heard that one? I don't think I've said it in a long time since you've been here.
1: Jim, I remember some of our first times working
0: together. Oh, memories. Oh, what a great time to be nostalgic in this city. I'm watching that debate. And it is really kind of a tale of two cities, isn't it? Because I'm sorry, we got some serious problems. Fentanyl, not specific to Toronto. Homelessness, not specific to Toronto. You got encampments in small towns right across this country. So should we be doing better? Should we respect every citizen in this city? And when something happens to the Jewish community, show up. Yes. But I'm sorry. What was a study that came out earlier today? More in the Morning was talking about it, where people think that Toronto's a fantastic city. Unfortunately, within 5 years, they probably can't afford to live here any longer. And I've stacked some phone calls that we might do tomorrow on that. That people recognize that it's a great city. But yeah, not one that I can afford to live in any longer. Where I'm so glad that I am glad, but I'm also, my dad talked me out of buying a house for $220,000 because he said there's no way the prices are going to go up. He said that is a ridiculous amount of money to pay for a house. This is 2004. And then I waited three more years and bought for just under $400,000. And so I'm very lucky that I did that, where my life is, I feel like I'm living in a different city because my reality is different than a lot of younger people who are trying to start out and have a family. I know you've all heard this before because it is a topic in Toronto, but the amount, so everybody was like, yeah, we love the city. We're not going to be here in 5 years. Can't afford it. So I just put that out there as I think when we're hearing these and watching these debates that in many ways, I am part of, yeah, I want my city back. I want the parks back. I want to be able to get on a subway with due respect to, I didn't know it was a shelter now. I want to get on a subway and maybe have one of the 16 seats that somebody has decided to take up because it is now their home and nobody has the kahunas to tell them to get off. Anyway, that is the prism through which I watched these debates the other day. And I just want to say, maybe you could text us. When we have the likes of the Donald Trump, he doesn't like...
2: The United States also totally rejects any attempt to construct a globalist scheme to control for the artificial intelligence being spoken of here so much now.
0: Yeah, it is.
2: Hereinafter officially called super intelligence, changing the name. And that the use of the word artificial makes intelligence fake. It makes it sound fake.
0: Okay, so it's super intelligent now. Does anybody think that the name needs to be changed? Some people who aren't Donald Trump do think the name needs to be changed. In an article that I read earlier today, where are the other suggestions? The other suggestions are supreme intelligence, superior intelligence? Does anybody like any of these extreme intelligence? But when I go to ChatGPT and ask AI what they would like to be called, they tell me digital intelligence, machine patterned recognition, synthetic reasoning, and engineered intelligence. How about artificial guessing for some of these? Autocomplete, computer BSing, statistical wizardry, the real smart sounding computer. What would you call, if you could, have a name? Somebody's already in with the Auntie Richards. Okay. I understand what you did there. But if you had a name, part of me thinks that artificial intelligence is such a sweeping term that maybe it should be broken up, because when somebody's talking about it, maybe we need to be a little more specific rather than changing the term artificial intelligence. When I say, I don't know, it's for art or music, that would have a different name than, I don't know, if you're just chatting to find out what a fact is, if you're just searching to find out what a fact is using ChatGPT. Anyway, Carmi is on a little bit later on about something else, which I think is a good idea. But if you have a text message on what you think ChatGPT should be, Brainy McBrainface, says one of the texters. King Kong Egghead, says another texter. Captain Genius Pants, another texter. Professor, pull it out of your butt. That thing everybody uses to cheat. And Future Overlord are all submissions. Also, King Kong Egghead, Supreme Crunch, or Crunch Wrap Supreme Intelligence is the other one on the texter. And before we get into, and in 7 minutes, you'll hear what John Moore said to me earlier today, where I was shamed in the office by John Moore. There is an exclusive. And I'll go to the phones on it. Maybe I should go to the phones on it right now, but we'll do it in 7 minutes time. I also have to ask, every time I see somebody, and I don't know why, it's this time of year, people get excited about doing one thing in the fall, and I feel bad because I know that this is a business, and I know that it is a thing where people go to these places and they take advantage of these apple orchards, but I can't think of a worse fall activity. And I bring this up because a friend of mine taking the kids, they are excited. They've never done it before, but maybe they're too young to even know that they sell them in stores. Why am I yelling? They sell apples in stores. Why are we going to an apple orchard? This is allegedly a fun fall activity. I do not want to step around mud and rotten fruit on the ground. I feel bad because I know that this is a thing that people like to do. They like to fight the bugs. They like to get lost in the orchard, in the apple mazes. The more apples you pick up, the less. I mean, it's super heavy and you get stuck carrying it around while your kids just fill up your bag. I don't know. Maybe the crowds are insane. I can't think of a good reason to do it. Every grocery store, did you know, has apples, and you'll end up with more apples than you'll be able to eat in the time that you have them, and probably have to give them away to people. And maybe the Instagram-y moments are fantastic, but I'm sure you could stop. I'm sure there's something that you could load into your Instagram green screen to make it look like you're doing that. So I do not know. And if you have a talk back on why I am wrong, I would love to hear from you as well. How was I shamed earlier today by one on-air personality who I will say, I do like this person, but I was shamed in front of ones and twos of people, and I'll tell you why next.
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0: We're going to talk to Carmi Levy a little bit later on, and we want to have him on because, you know, when on social media, when they say, oh, the latest thing is this or that, it's because two people are doing it. And I'm not here to tell you that everybody in the world is doing it, but there's this thing where people are wearing these Meta glasses, or I guess, is it, who's in bed with Ray-Ban? Where it's a Ray-Ban glass, I'm not sure, but you can get Ray-Ban glasses that are, the who? Meta? Okay, so Meta and Ray-Ban, you're wearing these glasses that can record people. What is it? Give me a good reason. On TalkBack, what is the good reason for that? Other than it seems to be just perv glasses, where women are now, again, according to the internet, they're playing copywritten material, so they'll get out their phone and they'll play, I don't know, something from Disney, one of the Disney shows, like It's a Small World After All or something like that. So if some dude goes to post it online, it's you can't post it because it's got some, maybe you can post the video, but it won't be accompanied by whatever audio because there's a copyright infringement in there, which is kind of smart. But I would love to hear, I mean, there's the dude who confronted the cops in Toronto. What was that, a couple of years ago? I think he's a listener. He was wearing those glasses and he confronted the cops on why they're allowed to park somewhere to run in for a coffee and he's not. And so, but what is like a legitimate reason where you would need that? Like, are you all going undercover now for W5? What is a legitimate reason where, and I think all of the legitimate ones, isn't there like a red light in the corner of your glasses so you'd be able to go, you're recording me? And again, a lot of this is gets some fights going, but if you're in public, you're in public, and you don't have any right to tell somebody to stop recording you, unfortunately. Let's get to what I posted and how I was shamed in front of at least ones and twos of people earlier today by John Moore. I got on the elevator, and I'm not going to tell you how many floors it was, but in John's thinking, it was a number of floors where I should have been taking the stairs. And so, just so you know, here at the station, the stairs are like you don't have to go through a security door, but they're not like hidden like they would be in a condo, if you know what I mean, where they're not like a feature. They're like there's a kind of a nice entrance, and there are the stairs that are, they're lovely, and then there's the elevator. So they're side by side. It's not like I have to go and search out the stairs, and they're side by side, so you're making a definite choice. How many floors do you think that is? 416-872-1010. Listen, I'm not saying that anybody's going to be totally devastated and shamed by the fact that they took the elevator for one floor. That's not the answer, the amount that I took. But what do you think? After how many floors is it okay to take an elevator? If you're a healthy person, I have to throw that caveat in here. I put this on social media and a lot of people are answering with whatever condition that they might have. And I get that. I'm not here to tell you that you should all be taking the stairs if you have a health problem. But 416-872-1010. And the experts, the fitness people will tell you each and every single day that if you don't have time to go on an hour-long walk and get your 10,000 steps in, it's the little things like when you're on the subway, you take the stairs instead of the escalator. All of these things are things that can add up. So how many floors, 416-872-1010. 416-872-1010. What is the number of floors before maybe your healthy friend you'd like be like, you're taking the elevator for that many floors? Which is what John said to me today. And I said, yes, I am. Proudly so. And even though he's right that I should have been taking the stairs, which are right there, like they're side by side, 416-872-1010. And it reminded me that as soon as John did that to me and pointed it out in front of a couple of people, that I've done it to other people, notably Ben, who's the producer of the show. So 416-872-1010. What do you think? Is it a reasonable number of floors where you would take the elevator? Like, when is the amount that you're like, okay, we're taking the elevator? Some of the people who shared their viewpoints, okay, they're weighing in on shaming, but you shouldn't be shaming. Okay, I get it. We shouldn't be shaming. Most people are saying after four floors. Another person says after 10 floors, eight. Okay. One after, I don't know. I'm going to take the stairs if it's one. But what says you? Phone lines are open right now. 416-872-1010. 416-872-1010. One person says, I live in a building on the 10th floor. I can do all 10, but I comfortably would do 5. So after 5 is what they're saying. Somebody says between 3 and 4 is what I would go up. But if I was any higher than 5, I would definitely take an elevator. So another person breaks it down by age. If you're 0 to 3, 0 floors. If you're 4 to 55, 3 floors. After 56, back to 0 floors. I'll tell you what I did and why John was kind of like, it didn't hurt me at all when I said that he publicly shamed me. I'm joking mostly, but, and I agree with him. Despite the fact that I did get in the elevator, John Moore is 1,000% correct. It was 3 floors. And I should have taken the stairs. And I do believe, I might be wrong, I'm not a doctor, I do believe that if I'm taking those stairs three times a day, twice a day, I go out for a bite and go out to the grocery store to grab some food, 3 floors is a ridiculous amount to take the elevator and

0: there. But if you wanted to take the stairs, you had to kind of go towards the underground parking and take a turn and then go up. And it brought you up in a place that I would not have been convenient. I would have had to. So, yeah, it depends on where. If you have, like, in our building where the elevator is right beside the stairs, Pat, what about you? What is a reasonable amount of floors that you wouldn't take the elevator until? Where are you, dude? Are you okay? Pat, go ahead.
1: Hi there, Jim.
0: Yeah.
1: It's the ambulance going by. I'm sitting outside. Can you hear me well?
0: Yeah, I can hear you well.
1: Okay, I live on the 15th floor. There's two elevators, and I don't mind walking down with my empty bundle buggy, but I have to make sure I take the elevator going up. So I make sure I have it fully loaded when I go out. Because there's seniors in my building, there's only two elevators, and a lot of times there's breakdowns. And I wonder about these people that can walk from 7th floor to 8th floor, 10th floor, and they don't do it.
0: I would be one of them. Thank you very much. Good luck to everybody in your area. I remember a documentary that was made on the power outage of whatever year that was in the early 2000s, where they followed a bunch of people. They featured one building. They did a documentary about the people in that one building. And some of those people were, you couldn't use the elevator, and they were on the 15th floor, and they could only make it to the 7th floor. And the documentary was basically about how they were living with other people that they didn't even know on the 7th floor, and how much it was like getting stranded in Kingston on the way to Montreal, which was, I thought, an interesting way to do that.
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9: We've got somebody who's an elevator repair person in a couple of seconds' time trying to figure out why the TTC not doing a good enough job for disabled people with so many elevators down in subway stations. That is on the way. First, though, to New York City, where Jeremy Sharon is with CTV and National News. A lot going on, including the very normal-sounding Donald Trump saying that he could wipe Iran off the face of the earth. And of course, it would happen after the midterms. And I'm sure every citizen in Iran would get $5,000. Jeremy, we heard from Iran today. What happened?
10: Yeah, exactly, Jim. Look, this is it's what everyone was waiting for, right? U.S. President Donald Trump arrives yesterday. Everyone is watching. All of the security is heightened. It is it is the moment everyone was watching for. And, you know, the standout moment of U.S. President Donald Trump's speech yesterday was when he said he had a big decision to make, either make a deal with Iran or to annihilate Iran. And that has held with everyone here, at the summit. Leaders are reacting to it today. It is what everyone is still focused on. And you got today kind of a rebuttal, if you will, response from Iran as Iran's president addressed the General Assembly, the Sudpajikian, taking the stage and kind of fighting back, saying that Iran will not bow down, will not bend the knee, and talked about the fact that, you know, his claim, at least, of course, is that Iran is only using, nuclear projects for prosperity, not for war and to create weapons. That's the argument that was made here today by Iran, kind of hitting back at U.S. President Donald Trump as, of course, the war rages on.
9: And Anita Anand weighs in?
10: Yeah, exactly. Anita Anand weighs in and addresses basically Canada's position on this, imposing new sanctions today on the IRGC and stating that, you know, Canada looks at this maybe a little differently than the U.S. does. You know, the president up on the stage yesterday made these remarks that many are, calling, escalatory, if you will, threatening further warfare, while Canada, the minister said it takes a much more diplomatic approach in imposing new sanctions and in pushing for, foreign policy that she said is rooted in international law and in globalism, trying to help solve these problems rather than just further war efforts, if you will.
9: So how did Carney's appearance go over? I just wonder, because we have Trump saying a couple of different things in the shadow of all of that, blowing Iran off the face of the earth earlier today on social media. Canada is destroying itself with our immigration. And Trump also claims that Canada's liberal takeover will end very badly. I'm not sure if those are directly related to Carney at the UN saying he needs to meet other people other than Trump. But how did Carney play out there?
10: Yeah, it's kind of interesting, right? I asked the prime minister yesterday about not meeting with Trump while he was here. And his response was kind of the first time he actually addressed the question, because he faced it many times in the lead up to the summit. But basically saying there are 160 other countries here, and Canada's position is that it is better to use the time here to meet with countries whom they don't meet with as often. So that was the argument that was made. And then in turn, if you touch on, the president comes out with this post today about immigration and how immigration is out of control in Canada. The same day that Stats Canada publishes the latest data on immigration that shows immigration is down in the country, 4.2% year over year. That's, you know, almost 100,000 people less than last year. So the numbers don't quite back up what U.S. President Donald Trump is saying.
9: Yep.
10: And Canada's response was basically just that. Today, we asked the foreign affairs minister, and she said, well, the numbers paint a different picture. And the government has, you know, changed its approach, has kind of clamped down, has more stringent immigration protocol now and rules. And so they are, through the data, you know, trying to reduce the number of immigrants being allowed in right now, and increasing screenings, right?
9: Yeah. Jeremy, great stuff. Thank you very much for your time.
10: Yeah, of course, anytime.
9: Jeremy Franc is a national correspondent with CTV News. Another follow-up on a story developed by The Morning Show on a young woman in town for TIFF and couldn't use elevators at a couple of subway stops. Here she is.
11: TTC, you need to do better. I should not have to try 4 or 5 times just to get... And you want to say, try a streetcar. The streetcar ramps, in my opinion, are way too steep, and I personally don't feel like getting embarrassed today. There should not be 3 TTC stations, 3 subway stations that are down, so I can't get to the 2. That
9: so
11: should not
9: that's
11: be.
9: That's the elevators were down when she was trying to take a nap between movies. Stuart Green yesterday from the TTC.
12: Feedback like hers is vitally important. It makes us better at what we do when it comes to delivering for all of our customers, everyone. And you know, we expect that kind of feedback, and we take it to heart.
9: So we were wondering, what is the deal with elevators? Why can they be at a commish for a long time? What is the problem? As we're in a building here, an older building, it's happened a lot at where we are right now at 260 Richmond Street. So we thought we'd talk to an elevator repairman. His name is Andrew. And Andrew, thank you very much for your time.
13: Yeah, no problem.
9: I understand that this is probably, we're talking in generalities here, because you are not specifically, perhaps, maybe are familiar with some of these TTC elevators. But why... What in general would be a reason that one would be at a commission for weeks and weeks and weeks?
13: Recently, it would be for shortage of parts. The COVID deal has done a lot to the circuit board production and all that. So there was a good spell there that it was very difficult to get any circuit boards in, like long wait times. Another reason could be age. I've come across, I basically take care of a lot of the public schools and Catholic schools around Toronto, and I'm finding a lot of them are just really old and we can't get the parts for them anymore. So
9: when they're new with circuit boards, you can't get the parts. When they're old, you can't get the parts either.
13: That's right. Yeah. We're kind of in a catch 22. Now pertaining to the TTC, they have their own division, elevator division. They don't, we used to, my union, the IUEC Local 50, we used to take care of all the TTC and then the escalators and stuff, but now they have their own division. They've been licensed through the government and TSSA and all that stuff. So they take care of all that. So their downtime is specifically on them, and possibly just trying to get the parts for cheaper. Because
9: yeah.
13: I know... I know if you go with one of the big four companies, like personally, I work for a smaller unionist company. And if you go with one of the big four companies, they'll give you a great price on the install, but then the maintenance might cost a little more. So now the customer's looking for a smaller company that might be able to maintain it for cheaper. Well, the smaller company comes in and we can't deal with their equipment because it's all proprietary. I need the tool for it, which the company, the big four companies are going to cost an arm and a leg to try and pick up the tool to use. Or if a part goes down for one of them, they're going to charge my company three times the price that it would cost them to do it themselves.
9: Really interesting. Now, what about, it's interesting as we've tried to over the years tell people that, hey, man, you can make more money in the trades. And we've tried to channel people that way. Is there a lack of people doing elevator and escalator repair?
13: Big time. That was another thing I was going to say, is lack of manpower, too. We are at the age with the baby boomers and everything. Like myself, I'm 50 this year, so I got 8 years left. And we don't have the guys coming in behind me to take over. And we don't have, the companies aren't hiring the helpers to sit with me to take my information, to learn my knowledge,
9: yeah,
13: and take that in. They're just getting straight off of what they're learning while they're on the tools themselves. They're not going with the older gentlemen or you know what I mean. They're on construction where it's an install, and then they do their four years of construction, and they write their ticket, and now they can pretty much do almost anything.
9: Andrew, good insight. Really appreciate it. Thank you very much for your time.
13: You're very welcome. Thanks, Jim.
9: Good stuff in trying to understand why it takes so long to fix an elevator.
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9: Election on the horizon. Municipals get together. Gord Perks, who is a three episodes. That's a long-standing member of the Municipals, former city councillor. Gord, we have a new pal to welcome. Are you excited about this?
28: I'm really excited.
9: Let's both of us at the same time, Gord, say hi to Patrick. 3, 2, 1. Hi, Patrick. Patrick Harris is a former John Tory campaign manager, now with Rubicon Strategies. Guys, thank you very much for your time.
29: Thanks for having me.
9: I'm guessing both of you will have different takes on winners and losers. The consensus was that it was a pretty good debate, but no real winner or losers. Do you want to start off being the new municipal, Patrick?
29: Yeah, you know, first of all, I think it'd be give credit where it's due to the Board of Trade and the Toronto Star for putting together a great debate format, great questions, great topics. And I thought they were able to elicit a really good conversation. And I think Torontonians saw last night two very strong, compelling and competing visions for the future of the city. And so I really thought that both the mayor and Brad Bradford and Chris Alexander for his campaign as well, did what they had to do. I thought they got their messages across really strongly. And I thought they spoke to the voters that they're courting. Each obviously courting various sects of the city. So I thought everyone performed well.
9: What about you, Gord?
28: Yeah, I think the real winner was Torontonians. I thought it was a really informative debate. I have a slightly different take than Patrick. I think, you know, I'm glad Olivia was feisty and stood up for her principles. I think Chris Alexander continues to surprise. I think he was really good. But I think Brad Bradford had a terrible night. That angry, snarky Brad Bradford showed up a few times. He was actually rude to the host once or twice. He took a couple of real body blows. Chris Alexander and the mayor both got him a couple times. But what's really going to kill him is when the fact checkers go to work, because, my goodness, he told some whoppers.
9: How much do we think that just a lot of this is kind of built in the way people feel about this city? I almost feel, Patrick, that when we hear from the two major candidates, Brad and Olivia, that they're talking about two different cities.
29: 100%. And I think, you know, when it comes down to this election, they're all trying to get their voters motivated to vote. And it's two very different voter bases that they're trying to motivate. And so to the question about Brad's performance last night, you know, he focused on property tax freeze. He focused on waste at City Hall. He focused on public safety on the TTC. And if you're a voter that's accessible to Brad Bradford, those are the messages you want to hear. And so for those reasons, I think he did have a strong night. And but to the mayor, for the mayor as well. You know, I think she painted a very positive vision of her record for the city. I really like the fact that she talked about the relationships that she's built with the other levels of government, because really at the core of the Toronto mayor's job is working collaboratively with the provincial and federal governments to try to get things done. Because as was highlighted many times in the debate last night, the city doesn't have a lot of resources to build revenue, and they need to have those relationships to stay strong. So yeah, I thought you did see two very different visions for Toronto.
9: I really thought that last night, Gord, in that I think a lot of people who are diehards for Brad probably don't see Olivia's city and vice versa.
28: Yeah, there are different views of the city, but I think that, you know, over the next 3 or 4 weeks, I think some of the wheels are going to come off some of Brad's claims. Like, he's talking about this line-by-line review. This is the core service review that Rob Ford did. It was not a line-by-line review. It was looking for programs that were not core that could be cut. And it came out and said, let's throw thousands of people out of childcare. Let's take away services that seniors rely on so that they can stay in their homes and not go into an old age home. It said, let's sell the zoo. It said, let's not do as much snow removal. And I think as people start to realize that that's what Brad's talking about, even some of those voters who see the city the way he does, they're going to peel off. And frankly, if he has a couple more nights like this, he's not fighting Olivia Chow for first place. He's fighting Chris Alexander for second.
9: To that point, Patrick, I wonder if some of this stuff will come back to bite him. Everybody loves, like, do you in campaigns just say stuff because everybody's going to like to hear it? The property tax freeze is, I love to hear that. Everybody loves to hear that. But then you wonder, what are you going to have to cut, as Deb Hutton was saying earlier today?
29: Right. What's the saying? You campaign in poetry and govern in prose. I think it's certainly not different, not abnormal to hear candidates have pretty aspirational promises that they deliver in campaigns. You know, it was noted last night that the mayor's got about 1.5% of her housing target thus far that she committed to in the last campaign. And so these, I do think, you know, I've worked in campaigns for many years, that voters are attuned to this, and what they're looking for is that aspirational vision. And, you know, I thought Brad did a good job last night at highlighting some of the things he was talking about. I think the thing that really hits home for voters, the line that I really liked was when he said that the city spent $11 million last year on Microsoft Teams licenses for people that didn't work at the city anymore. And going back to what I was talking about earlier, that accessible voter base for Brad Bradford, they believe that there's a lot of waste and mismanagement at City Hall, and they want to see a mayor go in and have that line-by-line review and really try to dig into some of that waste and mismanagement.
9: Gord, can we talk about some of the nerdy stuff that maybe people find fascinating? But I feel...
28: Nerd alert.
9: Okay, yeah, thank you. The interesting stuff about who wins downtown and who wins Etobicoke, I think, is kind of interesting. Where do you think the interesting battles are going to be, and keys for maybe Olivia and for Brad?
28: So obviously, Mayor Chao is doing very well in the former city of Toronto. And it's worth remembering, that's by far the most vote-rich part of the city. Brad's doing well in most of Etobicoke. He's still struggling to break through in North York, and Scarborough's going to be a really important battleground. I know that Mayor Chao has spent a lot of time on Scarborough issues in the last 3 years. And if she can hang on there, then there's no path for Brad.
9: I'm guessing, Patrick, these campaigns, they focus on whether it's, hey, we got to get the middle class, we got to get the lower middle class and that sort of thing. But where are the, as Gord just lined out, where do you think either the mayor or Brad need to kind of win when we, I don't know if we're pitting area against area, but it seems like we are sometimes.
29: I couldn't agree more with Gord's last comment. And as a as a conservative municipal observer, I never thought those words would come out of my mouth. But
28: thank you.
29: but Scarborough, it's battleground Scarborough. I really believe that. John Tory had a narrow win in 2014 and lost a number of the wards in Scarborough to Doug Ford, and really devoted himself to making sure that he paid attention there. And then in his subsequent elections, won every single ward, not only in the city, but in Scarborough. And so I'm keenly observing Scarborough. I think that's where this race is going to be won and lost for either the mayor or for Brad. And notable, obviously, last week that a number of Liberal MPs that were, quite frankly, key to John Tory's organization endorsed the mayor, which should give her an organizational boost. But I do note that Brad has been spending, a lot of time both in Scarborough and talking about issues that matter to Scarborough, a lot on transit out that way. And so I think it's going to, I think the biggest thing coming out of last night is that we have an actual race and it's going to be exciting. But all eyes on Scarborough.
9: All right. Patrick, thank you very much for joining us. We hope to have you on again. And Gord, thank you very much for coming on. And we hope to have you on again as well as we get closer. And I think we all agree it's going to get a little more exciting.
28: Thanks for having me. And make sure Patrick comes back. He complimented me.
29: My pleasure.
9: All right. Patrick Harris is a former campaign manager for John Tory, now with Rubicon Strategies. Gord Perks is a former city councillor.
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11: From the National Newsroom of the Canadian Press, I'm Karen Rebo. Prime Minister Mark Carney has shared that he studied the possibility of U.S.-led military action in Canada. In a New York Times interview published Wednesday, Carney declined to discuss in detail what that examination involved, but suggested it would be irresponsible not to prepare for such risk management, what he called extreme tail risk. U.S. President Donald Trump has repeatedly mused about turning Canada into the 51st state, and while he ruled out using military force to annex Canada in early 2025, he has said he would consider using economic force to get Canada to become part of the states. The Times says Carney disclosed that he and Trump speak frequently, even since trade talks collapsed last month. That's something the PM has said multiple times in recent weeks. Canadian AI pioneer Yoshua Bengio is among a chorus of voices calling for controls on artificial intelligence. Bengio and the CEOs of two major American AI companies told the UN Security Council on Wednesday about the dangers of AI and pleaded for the UN to set controls on the burgeoning technology.
12: Just a day earlier, Secretary General Antonio Guterres said,
13: "Killer robots must have no place in our future."
12: Anthropic CEO Dario Amodei says the concerns are real.
27: If managed poorly, I even believe that AI could be a risk to humanity as a whole.
12: OpenAI's Sam Altman says AI companies need to be regulated.
30: They must be shaped through democratic processes
8: and by governments accountable to the people that they serve.
12: Computer scientist Yoshua Bengio says there are three global threats from AI.
14: First, catastrophic misuse, for example, by terrorists. Second, power concentration. And third, loss of control of AI.
12: Bengio says the warnings are not a marketing stunt. For world leaders, one key question about AI is who should control life and death decisions, humans or machines? I'm Ed Donahue.
11: Security officers at the Bank of Canada went on strike in June after talks failed to secure a new collective agreement between the central bank and the union. NDP leader Avi Lewis told a rally in Ottawa Wednesday that the federal government is defying its own labor laws. With such a move at federally regulated workplaces after the head of the central bank admitted to using replacement workers during this ongoing strike.
15: And won a law against this very practice, which cuts deep against the very right of workers to withdraw their labor in the most extreme circumstances. And this government and this employer has made it absolutely clear that they are prepared to defy the law of this country.
11: Bank of Canada Governor Tiff Macklem said some exceptions allow replacement workers when necessary to prevent threats to life, health or safety, or to prevent serious damage to property. This is the Canadian Press. In sports.
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16: I want to do another follow-up here on Mark Carney's investment summit that he held here in Toronto, because I still see a lot of follow-up going on online of people who are of the mindset of that person I was quoting last week, who wrote an editorial in the Toronto Star talking about why she and others were protesting the meeting. And a lot of it comes from this perspective. Nobody has a right to be a billionaire, and why are they talking to the billionaires anyway, and CEOs and not ordinary normal people? And the thing that I really want to take on here is, how does somebody have $1 billion? Do you think a billionaire works harder than a nurse? Well, first of all, it's not about nurses. But let me address again one other point, because this individual in the newspaper couldn't seem to understand why Mark Carney invited billionaires and CEOs of enormous corporations, because he's trying to attract $1 trillion in investment. That's an unbelievable number. If you have $1 billion, you have 1,000th of a trillion. It's an incredible sum of money. Gosh, I wonder why Mark Carney didn't invite me or you or Christina. You got an extra couple of billion laying around, Christina? You could maybe call the prime minister and help out?
17: I might have some if I really dig deep in the cushions.
16: Yeah?
17: Yeah.
16: How big are your cushions? And who's been sitting on them? That's what I'd like to know. If you're trying to raise $1 billion, you have no choice but to go to billionaires who themselves don't really have enough, unless you get enough of them. CEOs of corporations that may have billions to invest. That's what you're talking about. But this whole idea of, you know, the nurse works harder than the billionaire. First of all, there's no reason to drag nurses into this. Nobody was going around. Mark Carney isn't going around. I'm not going around saying nurses don't work hard. But I think that's just a clear misunderstanding of how someone gets to be $1 billion. It is not through thievery and robbery. How did Bill Gates get to be a billionaire? I think about Bill Gates often because he and I are almost exactly the same age. And so I was taken on a high school trip to university, and they took us into the computer room, which had a computer that was the size of multiple refrigerators, and the thing couldn't do as much as my cell phone can do now, but it was kind of the dawn of the computer age. And I laughed and I thought, huh, that was interesting. And obviously Bill Gates saw something else, and he put out a product that had millions and millions and millions of people saying, I want one of them computer thingies. That's what I want. He brought to market a product we were willing to pay for with our hard work. We were willing to take money out of our pockets and buy that product in such great numbers that he amassed a fortune. That's what billionaires do. They bring products and services that the public wants. So does the nurse. But when you work for wages, you're never going to be a billionaire. That's not how wealth is gained. Now, you can take the money you do earn and do better with it than most of us do. You know, I wish I understood this as well when I was 18 and got my first radio job as I do now, because my circumstances would certainly be different. But, you know, too late, smart. There's a certain amount of that. How do people get rich? Well, one way is to build a high income skill or career. Now, that won't make you rich, but it will give you extra money to do extra things with, like investing. And even people of very limited means invest. And other people say, well, I don't have a dollar left over to invest, as they pop a beer and light up a cigarette. Or buy a $6 coffee. Who buys a $6 coffee, by the way? I got a large double-double for Robert the other day when I was at Tim's. I texted him, do you want anything? And that's not something I buy. $2.25. Who's buying, Mark, who buys $6 coffees? Is that Starbucks customer?
0: Yeah, many of the artisanal coffee shops.
16: Okay, but do you think that there are people going in there every day to get that coffee on the way to work, and they don't think that $30 a week invested somewhere while they're 22 could really make a difference when they're 52?
0: Oh, yeah, they're definitely doing that, not thinking about it.
16: Right. Right. And people hate it when I bring this up because, you know, they get sensitive about the fact that they seem to be, well, they are being lectured by me, saying maybe you're being irresponsible. Okay? Don't sit there with a cigarette in your hand and a beer in the other hand and 17 expensive tattoos and tell me you didn't have any money to invest. You invested it in the wrong thing. I'll never forget the story I read about a guy who was, he had gone off for World War II. And he came back to his not very large hometown. I think it was in Maine. And he got a job as the custodian at the local school. And he did that for a number of years. And then for a number of years, he was a gas jockey. Kids, you used to have somebody else put the gas in your car. You would drive up, roll the window down, fill her up, or give me $5 or whatever you would do, and they would pump the gas. And I often think about this guy because I wonder how many times you would have had a dad say to the kids as they drove away, see, you got to stay in school, kids, and study, because otherwise you'll end up like Joey there. You know, you'd be doing nothing more than pumping gas for minimum wage. And yes, that's what he did. His only expense was he bought the Wall Street Journal and a coffee and a muffin every morning before he went to work. And he sat there and read the Wall Street Journal. And then eventually he died and left millions of dollars to a local university because that little money he had, other than the muffin and the coffee and his basic expenses, he invested. And he studied what to invest. So people, will there be people who are billionaires who did unsavory things in order to get there? I'm sure there are. But that doesn't mean that that's the process you're denigrating on how to build wealth. Live below your means. There's a concept that a lot of people have trouble with and get into financial difficulty and can't pay off the credit cards and stuff like that. And by the way, while I admit that I am standing here lecturing, I've been there. I've made those mistakes. Okay? Too late, smart. Young and dumb is a thing. But it doesn't hurt to accept that young and dumb is a thing and maybe listen up. All right. This whole wealth envy and actual wealth hate is something that bothers me a lot. And that's why I'm talking about it here. Somebody writes, I got wealthy after 40 years of sacrificing my personal time while at work. Do you remember when we had, I don't even know if you were here, Christina, at the time, we had a young man on the show, Mark, you might remember this, who had done these things. He had given himself a Spartan lifestyle. He didn't have a dating life. He didn't have a social life. What he had was a job, and he just saved every single penny that he could, and he got into the news, and I became aware of him, because at a relatively young age, bought a house in the city where young people can't buy houses. That conversation might not be as memorable in my mind as it is, except for the fact that after I spoke with him on the air, and by the way, when he bought a house that could be, the basement could be rented out, and the upper levels could be rented out. he took the basement and rented out the more expensive upper part so he could pay the house off faster and maybe get a second house. But it was the hatred over the text message that came his way that I remember. And why did people hate him? Because deep in their heart, in a place they don't want to admit, they know they could have done it too. And they don't like that. So it's a lot easier to hate on him.
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38: On September 30th, we honor the children who never returned home from residential schools and those who survived. 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Because only 13 of 94 calls to action from the Truth and Reconciliation Commission have been achieved. We must do better. 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
0: So there was a mayoral debate yesterday hosted by the Toronto Star and the Board of Trade, I believe. And you might think, based on the things I talk about here, that that's the kind of can't miss television that I live for. But no, watching a mayoral debate is a real exercise in patience, I think, because, well, here's one of the reasons. Let me play you just one little thing that came from the debate yesterday. And it's the sort of thing, I'm not putting the blame on one person here, although in this case it may sound like it's chow, but here's what happens.
1: It is now 100% free, so you don't have to pay City Hall anything.
3: So,
1: to build multiplexes. And that's how speed, affordability is how you build housing.
3: So if
1: it's not about campaigning.
3: I agree about speed and affordability. And if I may, Nicole,
1: but you never got it done when you chaired the housing committee for 4 years.
0: It's talking at the same time, and sometimes, quite often, too often, by the way, it was Olivia Chow interrupting, but it was also Bradford interrupting at times, because they can't help themselves. The other person is saying something they believe is unfair, and they want to just jump in rather than wait for their turn, because they also know their turn is going to get interrupted by the other person. And so I think there's only two ways to do this. They've either got to beat them about the head before the thing starts to ensure that they don't interrupt one another, or you don't even have a moderator. You just put them in a room, give them each a microphone, and let them go. And I don't know what kind of disaster that would be, but it might be fun to watch for a little period of time. But here's the thing, and if you watched it yesterday, you tell me if you agree or disagree with this. As I watched it yesterday, I was actually somewhat impressed by Chris Alexander. He seemed to have it together. He seemed to know his facts. He took Olivia Chow on an item I'm going to expand on here on the show, and he got me to do it. And I thought, well, where have you been? Like, he had the worst start to a mayoral campaign I could remember, except for those people who are, you know, going to get 6 votes. There's 102 people and a dog running. And so, you know, most of them, it's just a complete waste of time. But he's a former elected official. I mean, he's not a waste of time. It's just surprising that he wasted his time for so long. But I thought yesterday he wasn't doing too badly. In fact, a point that I thought he really scored was when Olivia Chow went on and on about what a great job she's doing of building housing. And he said, essentially, we're building fewer houses now than we did when you took over. Just because it might have increased in the last couple of weeks or something, this I'm paraphrasing here, you know, don't cherry pick a number, which is what she was doing. And so good for him for taking her on in that way. What are the numbers? I looked this up this morning. 2025 versus 2024. Housing, she was elected in 2023. So housing starts in the Toronto Census metropolitan area dropped 31% year over year compared to 2024. The 2026 pace, activity remains depressed. According to the research that I was doing this morning, only 156 condo units began construction in early 2026. Purpose-built rental apartment starts have surged to compensate, and that's what she's talking about, I guess. But overall, it's down. The supply gap is such that the CMHC says Toronto needs 21,000 to 26,000 more annual starts than it currently achieves. She went on and on as well about how she was all about bringing affordable housing. Just quick, off the top of your head, what does that mean? What price is affordable housing? This from the Toronto website. This is what the city of Toronto considers affordable. A bachelor or studio apartment, and this includes utilities. That's how they work it out. With utilities included, an affordable bachelor or studio apartment would be $1,200. A two-bedroom apartment, $1,644. How about a townhouse? You want a townhouse? How about a two-bedroom townhouse? Utilities included, $1,700. Christina, you're a young person with a boyfriend. You hopefully soon would be able to use a two-bedroom townhouse. Do you feel pretty optimistic that you could in Toronto find a two-bedroom townhouse, utilities included, total price, $1,700?
4: Not at all.
0: Not a chance.
4: No, not at all.
0: Okay.
4: I don't even think you could get a one-bedroom for that.
0: No, you're going to have to drop the boyfriend.
4: No.
0: No, you need that extra income. maybe that's affordable. All right. Would it be affordable? Let me ask you that. For a young couple, would a two-bedroom townhouse, utilities included, $1,706, is that affordable?
4: That would be affordable.
0: Okay.
4: For sure.
0: It's just not achievable.
4: Yes.
0: It's not available.
4: There. Yes.
0: Yes.
4: But definitely it's nice. Yeah. Affordable.
0: Nice to think about.
4: Yes.
0: Yeah. Just, you can't have it. So it would be great. The other thing is, here's something that Olivia Chow really pushed on Brad Bradford, especially yesterday.
1: Because in the last year, our unemployment rate went down from 10% last year to now close to 6.3%.
3: But
1: there is a lot of optimism in our city. I met with the top manufacturing teams, that there were at least 15, 16 of them. I brought them together as the mayor economic action team. We met for a good hour and a half. You know what they told me? They said this is the time for unity.
0: Okay, she's put a whole hour and a half into this, so that helps. Expanding on the point she was trying to get to.
1: I'm working hard in these tough economic times because we have a trade war. There is uncertainty. Yeah. I'm bringing in investment, promoting our city. You denigrate it and call it a wasteland.
0: Okay. See, that's an interesting thing to say. She's all brimming with optimism and everything in the city's fine. And that's been her message of late. And a number of us have had to take on the various issues that are going on in the city to point out to her that, no, everything is not all peaches and cream here in the city of Toronto. You can go out there with your Pollyannish attitude all you want and try to convince people that they're wrong. Everything's just great. But we have a report, which we'll be talking about more on the show, that a significant portion of young people in the city of Toronto are considering leaving. And it's a really interesting report because on the one hand, you have younger people who are saying they think Toronto's a good place to live, but what they're saying is, but I can't live here. It's kind of like what I just did with Christina. Yeah, $1,700 for a two-bedroom townhouse, that'd be fantastic. Can't find one. So what these people are saying is, I want to live in Toronto. I want access to the theater and the sports and the clubs and the restaurants and the comradeship maybe of the people that I know here and many of the things that make the city great. There's lots of things that make the city great, but I can't afford to live here. And the fact that you jacked the property tax the way you did, Olivia Chow, has not helped to make life more affordable for young people or anybody at all. Well, I think Brad Bradford tells us one thing that is true is you get Olivia Chow back for another term, you'll get another 20% tax increase. Here's Brad Bradford.
3: The biggest bill that most people pay each year is their property tax bill. And under NDP Mayor Olivia Chow, your property taxes have gone up nearly 20%, the largest tax hike in the city of Toronto's history. And if she's reelected, it's going to be another 20%. People can't afford that. I made a commitment tonight to freeze your property taxes for the first year while we undertake that line-by-line review. Mayor Chow doesn't want to do that work. It's much easier to raise your taxes.
0: Okay. She told us before she got elected last time, I'm ready to tax. She proved it. There's no reason to believe she wouldn't do it again. Here's a text message. Jerry, you can get a four-bedroom house in a nice neighborhood for $460,000. Well, you should have seen Christina's ears perk up there. Well, it's in Sarnia, Christina. No? That's a no-go? That's too far from the big Italian family?
4: It's also a little too far from work.
0: All right. You just need to move out of the big smoke. Actually, that's interesting because I Googled this morning as we were putting this together, cheapest place to live in Ontario, and one of the places came up was Sarnia. And there's nothing wrong with Sarnia.
2: I'm not moving there.
0: Okay, well, then there you go.
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20: So this Instagram headline is the difference between kids who play sports and kids who don't is not even close. Pushes the idea of your kid playing sports. Professor of psychology at the University of Toronto Scarborough, Steve Jordans. Good morning.
21: Good morning. Great to be with you, Jerry.
20: Do you buy into this?
21: Yeah, 100%. But I'd say it can go beyond sport too. It could be your child is in the arts, in a drama play, right. Anything where kids have to face-to-face spend time together

0: and try to solve or accomplish something. It could even be a work, you know, having your children in a workplace at an early age. But yes, fantastic sports is probably the best example of kids getting together and trying to accomplish things together.
1: What's an easier sell to the public, sports or child labor?
0: True, although my dad was a big fan of, I wouldn't call it child labor per se, but he was a big fan of me getting into the workforce young, learning the value of earning money, learning the value of, you know, having to do what somebody tells you to do, and do it, try to do it well. And so there's a lot of benefits, I think, of the child labor as well.
1: Yeah, okay, we're not talking about putting the eight-year-olds in the mine. So, no. Okay, but I'm glad to hear you say the arts, because it was something I wondered about as I was talking with Mark and Christina early this morning putting this together. And I said, I wonder if it's not just sports, it's group activity like the arts, or put, you know, kids in a band with some other, anything they're doing that's not by themselves.
0: Exactly. And synchronous. This is a word we don't think about enough, but they do so much asynchronously, the text messaging, the posting comments. And when you do something asynchronously with another human, you lose the nonverbals. You know, you have to be at the same place at the same time to actually see how that person is reacting to situations. And in fact, there's a very simple formula in psychology. When we're with another person and we have the same emotional reaction to some event, and we can tell that by seeing that person's body, we trust them more. That's how we build trusting relationships. So if you imagine a team going through the ups and downs of a season, you know, being disappointed together, but seeing that in each other's eyes, being elated together, seeing that in each other's eyes, that's what helps them form social connections, deep trusting bonds. And that is the number one variable to predict success and happiness in life.
1: This has nothing to do with whether or not the kid is good at sports or could make a living in the arts.
0: Absolutely. It's really about what was, you know, we had to do it when we were young. We had no other choice. If we wanted to have fun, we had to go find other humans to hang out with. We didn't know the value of that, but we're now seeing how many kids are coming to my class, 18 years old, and they now have high levels of social anxiety because they just haven't had the experience of working together with other kids their age and negotiating those sort of social space, that social emotional space. That's where the value is. Those kids that can do that are going to have a huge advantage in the future.
1: Talking to Steve Jordan, professor of psychology at the University of Toronto Scarborough, we've talked so many times about the damage done to young people during COVID and the isolation of COVID. If you have a kid who was maybe in grade 5, 6, 7, 8, somewhere in there during COVID, is it all that much more important maybe to make sure that he or she is doing some activity like this?
0: Yeah. And in fact, you know, this has now become a core function of our schools. And we understand this from the COVID days, that having students together in a classroom, and of course, now often they do not have their phones with them. We have pulled those away. We are bringing them back more towards the kind of childhood many of us knew, what we sometimes call a play-based childhood versus a phone-based childhood. And you learn so much in that play-based world about how to interact with other human beings in respectful and effective ways. So the school is playing a bigger role in that, in what we're now starting to call social health. And I think this is going to be a core role as we move towards an AI world, and with technology causing so much trouble, we really need to have to learn how to be humans again. And we may actually have to teach our children how to do that explicitly.
1: Okay. If you get in sports, you are forced to interact in real time with other individuals. If you get into arts, it might depend. If you're in a theater program, you're getting the same reality. You're working toward a goal with a group of people, but you might get into the arts and decide to paint, and that can be a very solitary thing.
0: Yeah, true. Yeah. So I guess what we're really talking about, so the arts is a big umbrella, as you say, but certainly making sure, you know, your child, if I was talking to a parent, that your child is doing something in real time with other children trying to accomplish something. That would be what I would consider the sort of magical situation. And I would even urge parents to consider, you know, your children want the phone all the time. They want to spend all their time in the digital world. Maybe make time on the digital world contingent on time in the real world, that you have to spend, you know, so much time with friends, real time, face to face. And if you do that, then you can earn some digital time. Right now, I feel like we just give them the keys to the digital world, and it's a safer world. It's a more comfortable world for them. Negotiating social, emotional stuff is discomfort. It's not comfortable. And so they will choose the comfort even though we grow in discomfort. You know, discomfort is a sign that we're growing and pushing our boundaries. But sometimes we have to kind of put our children in those uncomfortable situations for their own growth.
1: Well, actually, right along the line with what you said while you were saying it, a text came in from a listener who's pointing out that kids who have spent a lot of time in sports take constructive criticism better than others because they've gotten used to it and understand the value of it.
0: Yeah, and that's a great example where we spend a lot of time now trying to teach students exactly that. It's what we call a growth mindset, that when somebody points out something that you're not doing well, first of all, it hurts. We have an emotional reaction and we want to run away from it. It doesn't feel good. But if you learn, hey, if I can get past that emotional reaction, there's often something in what was said that can make me better. And if I can learn to negotiate the discomfort and get to the message and then actually bring that into, you know, in sports, we call that being a coachable player, right? Listening to the coach and then showing that you've listened by changing your behavior accordingly. That is a huge, huge skill to learn, that growth mindset. It's not natural. Most of us want to run away from criticism. Those who learn to value it, embrace it, and grow from it, huge advantage.
1: Well, whatever other similarities professional athletes might have, I think a common denominator is they're highly coachable people. You see them being coached while they're playing the game at the highest level in the world, whatever sport it is. You'll see one of the greatest players in the world, and all of a sudden there's a coach there clearly giving, and they're going, they're listening.
0: Yep. No, exactly. That's how they got better. That's why they got to be the athletes they were, because they were willing to benefit from the expertise of others. Yeah.
1: What are you going to do, though, if you somebody's driving home or to work or wherever they're going right now and they're listening to this and thinking, you know, my kid is spending too much time alone and too much time on a screen. Got to get him or her in sports. I don't want to do sports. Well, maybe we could try theater. I don't want to do that. I don't want to do that. How do you overcome that?
0: I mean, that's almost what you should expect, that the lure of comfort, you know, that comfort of feeling like you have a social life when really all you're doing is text messaging or liking things. That's a hard thing because we've really got everybody so addicted to their phones. I mean, I would suggest you want your children to have some choice. So if you could come up with a constellation of potential things to do, you know, that fit within our real-time face-to-face kind of scenario and say, listen, I don't care which one of these things you do, but I'd like you to do one of them. And I like that enough to make your phone use contingent on that. So that's what I'd say. I know you don't want to, but I think it's going to make you grow. I think it's going to help you in life. It's going to help you form skills. Like, you know, one example to tell your children that maybe will scare them is we now know the birth rate is dropping big time because young people have trouble forming intimate relationships. They cannot find that partner in life. And that's
1: you know really what flashed through my head? You'll get your phone back when you finally kissed a girl.
0: Something like that. You know, it's like, this is going to be important to you at some point in your life to be able to interact with other human beings. I'm your parent. I want you to develop this skill. You know, there's always this notion about being what's called authoritative, not authoritarian. Okay. Authoritarian just says, do it or you know, get out of my house. Yeah. Authoritative says, I've got a good reason for wanting you to do this. I'll explain that reason to you, and then I'm going to stick to it. And then there's going to be a rule. And if you want your phone, fantastic. They all want their phones. You have so much power to say, that's perfectly fine. Let's sign you up for something. If you keep going to that, you keep doing that, you'll continue with access to your phone.
1: Okay, one more quick thing, because somebody just sent this in. What about the kids who play games together online? They may be alone, but they're also socializing. Do you agree with that?
0: They sort of are, and they're getting some nonverbals. I mean, the problem is sometimes the games they're playing, they're typically war kind of games, so their nonverbals are all like, kill this, and go after that, and blah, blah, blah. You know, it's not real deep social kind of learning, but certainly like virtual, it's about real time. It's about hearing the nonverbals. So even in speech, even in radio, as you and I talk, we're sharing nonverbals in the tone of our voice and such. So there is something there. But the full richness, you know, to really be able to watch someone, like right now, so many students get socially anxious when someone's talking to them. They fear, they have this what's called fear of negative evaluation. They always feel like that person doesn't like them. And they're having trouble reading the nonverbals and they read them negatively. The only way you get better at that is to have the experience of being in that situation. And it never gets easy. You know, we could be pushed into a networking event with a room full of strangers. We don't love going into that room. But we've learned somewhere along the way that we sometimes come out with a few friends or a few great connections, and we're able to kind of go and get through that discomfort. That's what you get with practice. That's what you learn, is that often it turns out well and it has turned out well for me in the past, I'm going to jump in. I'm going to do it. And that's so valuable.
1: Steve Jordan's professor of psychology at the University of Toronto Scarborough. Thanks a lot.
0: Thank you for this chat, Jerry. Appreciate it.
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1: Our science correspondent, Dan Riskin. So yesterday we were talking about bats and this mold that had killed off so many bats. By the way, another person had written in yesterday and said that it would take, 100 years for the bat population to come back after it was decimated by this mold. Do you think that's right, or are they pretty prolific animals?
8: No, that is right. They only reproduce, they have one pup a year. So, I mean, whereas, you know, rodents, you know, it's almost like Tribbles from Star Trek. They reproduce really quickly, but bats are not rodents. They are different. And so, you know, if you leave two bats alone for a year, you had come back, you got three bats, and then you got to wait a long time to get your population back. And so, yeah, it does take a long time, and it will take hundreds of years. But I think the reason I'm hesitant to sort of extrapolate is that we have, like, you know, like 1 year of anecdotal data that suggests it's increasing. It's some kind of an estimated increase. You can't just like take that percentage and multiply it by the number of years and expect that you've got it right and that it's going to continue without changing for all this time. So it's a very volatile system. They crashed very quickly. It seems to be coming back slowly. But it's unclear exactly whether, you know, we can expect that everything's now going to freeze in place and that the increase is just going to continue linearly over time, or if we're going to see more up and down as the disease dynamics of this fungus that's hurting the bats continues. But for now, I mean, the big thing is, like, for people to just be fans of bats and to try to be nice to bats. And, you know, if you've got bats in your neighborhood and you see them flying around at night, smile. Don't try to think about ways that you can hurt them further. Just enjoy the fact that they're eating your mosquitoes and that they're part of nature in your ecosystem.
1: Okay, well, that leads into the first text that I received yesterday. I wanted to follow up with you. Ask Dan if he was ever afraid of rabies when working with bats, and should the public be afraid of bats because they can carry rabies?
8: So the first answer is I absolutely took precautions with rabies. Anybody that's working with mammals knows about rabies and takes it very seriously. And so there's a vaccine that's extremely effective against rabies. And anybody who's going to be handling wild mammals of any kind, bats or anything else, gets that rabies vaccine. It's a series of three shots in the arm. It used to be like this horrible thing in the stomach, but now it's no big deal. It's a shot in the arm and you're good to go for quite a long time. And I got those shots. And I get a rabies titer every few years. I go back to the doctor and they take a little bit of blood from me and they test it to make sure that it still responds to the rabies virus. And so if I have the misfortune of being bitten or scratched by a bat that has the disease, I'm protected. But of course, most people are not. And so if you are seeing a bat and you're not touching it, you're fine. You can't catch it by being close to them. The only way that you can get rabies is if the bat has the disease, which is hard to tell whether it does or not. It's rare that a bat does, but you can't always tell. And then if you touch the bat, you have to assume that you've potentially had rabies and that you've potentially been exposed to the virus. It gets into the skin through a scratch or a bite. Even a very, very small one that you may think was nothing can be enough to get the virus in. And the way the virus works is it gets into your nervous system, and then it slowly, over the course of days and even weeks, makes its way along the nerves towards your central nervous system. And so it's inching its way up towards your brain, and you don't show symptoms that whole time until it gets to your brain, at which time you do show symptoms. And by then it's really too late for the vaccine to do anything. So the advice I give people is don't touch a bat, but if you do touch a bat, tell a medical health professional, or tell public health, tell your doctor, go to emergency, whatever it is, and say, I've come in contact with a bat. They will give you the rabies shots and you will be okay if you do it right away. If you wait until you get symptoms, you probably will not be okay. So it's a rare thing. I think in the history of Canada, 26 people have died of rabies. I mean, it's like really, really rare, but it's not zero. And it was just a couple of years ago, a kid came in contact with a bat. The parents didn't see that there was an obvious scratch or bite on the kid's skin. And so they thought nothing of it and just threw the bat outside and and continued on their way. And by the time he showed symptoms, it was too late. And that poor kid passed away. And so you have to treat it very, very seriously. So I'm not scared of it. I don't worry about it, but I take it very seriously. If somebody's come into contact with a bat, I just make sure that we cover all our bases by making sure they get rabies shots.
1: Have you been bitten or scratched?
8: I have. Yeah, a bunch of times by lots of good bats. I got bitten by a vampire bat once. That was something else. So vampire bats have super sharp
1: teeth. You know, you're starting
8: to
1: look different to me.
8: Yeah, I know. And all of a sudden, I'm so thirsty for blood. It's the weirdest thing. But I was doing work in Belize, and I caught a vampire bat. And vampire bats feed on blood, and they can carry rabies quite frequently because they're constantly dealing with blood. And so it's a big problem with vampire bats. And so I was taking it very seriously, and I knew I had my rabies shots, but I still didn't want to get bitten. And when I was taking this bat out of the net, I had a big thick glove in one hand, and I was holding the bat with that. And then with the other hand, I was unwrapping the net, untangling it from the bat's toes, and it was biting the net, and I was trying to get it out of its mouth. And the bat was quite strong, and it suddenly swung its head around and nailed the tip of my finger. And I pulled my finger back. I felt it touch my finger, but I looked and I saw there was no... It was fine. It wasn't bleeding at all. And so I said, oh, I guess it bumped me but didn't bite me. That's weird. And so I finished taking the bat out of the net. We did our work with it. We let it go. And then later that night, I just noticed that I had this flap of skin at the tip of my finger, and it had sliced the callus of my finger. It had not cut down to where the blood is, but it had sliced off basically the tip of the very, very tip, the calloused tip of my finger. I don't have a scar or anything like that. It was just skin, but it really showed that those razor sharp teeth are very effective. It was a pretty impressive moment.
1: Here's the other question that was sent in. I've had bats in my attic all summer long. This is not a euphemism, okay? And my wife and I, yes, my wife and I have been fighting on when's the best time to seal the holes so they can't get back in there anymore.
8: Yeah, great question. So bats will go back to the same roost year after year. And so you can expect them next summer. So the winter is a great time to seal those up. But basically, here's what happens. The bats come into the house in the early spring. The females are pregnant. They got pregnant before they went into hibernation, and they stored the sperm inside them over the winter. And then they sort of finished the job by getting pregnant in the spring, which is a crazy neat trick. But anyway, so they're pregnant by the time they move in, and then they have pups after a few weeks. And again, just each female only has one pup. So it's just one baby there. And then mom is going to be flying out and getting food and coming back and feeding that pup, but leaving it behind. And so if you seal it up when there are pups inside, you're going to starve them. And so you don't want to do that. But it doesn't take long for the pups to grow up and be able to fly on their own. And so once you get to mid-July and August, those pups are volant. They can fly on their own. And then the trick is to make a one-way exit. And so what you do is you take a bread bag and you seal it around the hole so that and you cut off the other end so that it's like a sock with no tip on it. And so when the bats come out of the building, they go into the bag, they go out through the bag and fly away. But when they come back, they cannot figure out how to get back in. And so you make this one-way exit. And then once all the bats are out, you've had those on for a couple of days, you can seal up the holes. Or you can just do it in the winter. But the real trick is to just not do it in the spring or early summer, because that's when you could accidentally starve some pups.
1: Yeah, that's what a guy did when we had squirrels in the attic in the house I used to live in. And they came and put the one-way, and they said after a few days, they're just all going to have left. And we had that situation with the raccoon. In fact, I'll tell you really quickly what happened. The guy came and he put in the one way, and the raccoon, I guess, went out. And after a couple of nights, my daughter was sitting in her bedroom studying or something, and she thought she heard something. And she looked up, and the raccoon was right up against the window looking at her like, what are you doing to me here?
8: Get out of my house. Yeah. That's so funny. Yeah, that's one of the questions. So you can put up a bat house if you want somewhere for them to move to. But the last thing I'll say is that a lot of people who love bats put up bat houses. But the thing you can do for bats that we're sort of shifting towards now, if you're a fan of bats, is to look for native plants that you can plant in your garden so that you get native plants, native insects, and lots of food for the bats. Because it turns out bats are pretty good at finding a place to hang out, but finding good food is the sort of limiting factor for them. So a garden with native plants is a really great way to help bats in your community.
1: Dan Riskin, always good to have you. Thank you very much.
8: Yeah, love talking bats. This was a fun
1: one. I know you do.
8: Thank you. Thank you for this. That was a gift.
1: All right. Thank you very much.
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31: From the National Newsroom of the Canadian Press, I'm Karen Rebo. A federal judge has temporarily blocked U.S. President Donald Trump's move to ban three news outlets from the White House grounds and said CNN, MS Now, and Politico must have their access restored. The ruling, released well after midnight, is the latest development in an escalating showdown between Trump and media outlets whose coverage he dislikes. Trump announced on Friday he was banning those outlets, assailing what he called fake news. The outlets argued in Wednesday's hearing they were singled out because of the content of their coverage and called the ban a blatant violation of the First Amendment. U.S. District Judge Timothy Kelly ended the hearing without ruling, but early Thursday, he issued a temporary restraining order that will be in effect for 14 days. Such orders are typically designed to preserve the status quo pending a closer review of the case by the court. Prime Minister Mark Carney has shared that he studied the possibility of U.S.-led military action in Canada. More from Canadian Press reporter John Kennedy.
32: During an interview with the New York Times, Carney didn't provide details about the planning, but said it would have been irresponsible not to examine the possibility that he calls an extreme tail risk. He also discussed plans to reduce Canada's reliance on the Starlink satellite internet service provided by Elon Musk and the possibility of finding alternatives to U.S.-made F-35 fighter jets.
31: U.S. President Trump has repeatedly mused about turning Canada into the 51st state. The Times says Carney disclosed that he and Trump speak frequently, even since trade talks collapsed last month. A Canadian AI pioneer and the heads of two major American AI companies have pleaded with the United Nations to set controls on artificial intelligence.
0: Canada's Joshua Bengio urged the UN Security Council not to dismiss warnings about AI as some sort of marketing stunt. He says AI poses three main threats.
4: First, catastrophic misuse, for example, by terrorists. Second, power concentration. And third, loss of control of AI.
0: Bengio calls the threat unprecedented, but says there are solutions, like including international agreements on technical options that would make AI safe by design. But the United States continues to reject any effort to regulate the technology. Jason White, The Canadian Press.
31: Defense Minister David McGuinty says the military background of the man killed after a shooting Sunday night outside a Belleville, Ontario synagogue is deeply concerning. Sean Ward served with the Canadian Armed Forces from 2017 until 22, and media reports citing anonymous sources say he left the military after refusing a COVID-19 vaccine. Investigators have not released a motive for the shooting at the Sons of Jacob synagogue, which occurred while worshippers were gathering for Yom Kippur. A police officer wounded in the exchange of gunfire outside remains in critical but stable condition. This is the Canadian Press. In sports, 1 year after making it to the World Series, the Toronto Blue Jays will not be making a return to the postseason. Toronto was officially eliminated from the American League wildcard race when they lost the first game of their doubleheader, 4-2, to the Orioles in Baltimore. The Jays lost the second game, too, 4-2, and they're off today as Baltimore's slim playoff hopes remain alive. The Boston Red Sox clinched a wildcard spot with their win over Cleveland. Cleveland still holds the top spot in the AL Central, one game over Chicago after the White Sox lost to KC. In the NFL, the Atlanta Falcons are set to visit the Green Bay Packers in Thursday night football action, and George Gillette Jr., the former majority owner of the NHL's Montreal Canadiens, has died at 87. Gillette bought the Bell Center and a majority stake in the Canadiens in January 2001 and sold it all to the Molson family in 2009. From the Canadian Press, I'm Karen Rebo.
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2: From the nation's capital, all across Canada, here for you, Shane Hewitt and the Night Shift. I'm Shane Hewitt. I am in Ottawa, the village of Merrickville, just south of the city. Ryan O'Donnell is in Calgary, Noah Skanga in downtown Toronto. I have a question for you. Points. Do you invest in credit card points? Do you invest in loyalty points all across the board? I'm feeling point tired, point fatigue, loyalty fatigue. It seems like everywhere we go, we've got to have a new card in order to get the discount, to get the thing, and we're jumping through more hoops. And it makes me think back to the day that the manual self-checkout came to the grocery stores. Many of us sat and said, you know what? If I'm going to check myself out and someone's not going to do that job, then give me the discount. Make my groceries cheaper because you're paying for less people. Now, some stores have gone back on that, and they're doing more tills and checkouts, and some are not. The irony of all of it is that theft is very high. In fact, on the old show, Ryan and I did a thing about, like, what do you steal? And it was shocking how many people steal through self-checkout. Prices go up. Then we need more discounts and loyalty codes for the prices to come down again. You see, it's a vicious circle. So now you want a discount, so you use the loyalty card, and then you go to the store, and then you scan your points, but then you just kind of go to the store that you can go to, or does it make you loyal to a store? I don't think it does anymore. 71010, is there one loyalty program that you always use? I'm thinking all kinds. Like, there's everything. Like, there's the Air Miles now, whatever those are called, Blue Rewards, I think. And then there's the, you know, there's your Aeroplan. There's your scene points. What else is there? I mean, there's more and more and more. Ryan O'Donnell, if you had to pick one, what would it be?
3: You know what's funny? My parents do not shop at Co-op, which is a local grocery
2: Calgary Co-op. Co-op, yeah.
3: Calgary Co-op in Alberta. And so they don't need their Co-op number anymore. So they're like, oh, you can just use ours. So moved it to me. And it's a good number. It's an old number. And that, like, membership has been active since the 90s. And so it gets amazing cash back and amazing rewards. And so even though the prices at Co-op are a little bit heavier, the amount of coupons that I get through the app because of the membership, the amount of money back I get from it, it has made grocery shopping a little bit easier to swallow. And now I've got the number completely, like, memorized, and I'm couponing for the first time because the coupons are amazing.
2: You're getting the coupons.
3: I'm doing the coupons. That's been the recent one, aside from my scene points, which I exclusively redeem on movies.
2: Yeah, you do like movies though, but that's kind of the point, right? Like, you, there's something that you have. Noah Skanga, points. Do you do it?
4: I do, begrudgingly. Pretty much only Canadian Tire and scene points. Besides that, I really think the whole point loyalty thing is a bit of a scam, and I try and avoid it as much as I can. But
2: I mean, it can work for you. Points are going to save my butt, though, right now. So I have a credit card that you as you collect points, it's like a cash back card kind of thing. And so when you redeem on travel, you get a better discount than when you just redeem on things. And so it's saving my butt right now. And this is a bit of a sidebar, but I'm going to share it anyway. I went to AI about my trip home at Christmas, and I said, when's the best time to buy? Here's my travel dates. And I did it on a couple of different ones. It said this, they were all basically given the same answer. Like, this is the window. By the end of September, early October, those prices are going to come down, it said. Well, they're up $400, and they went up another bunch today. Each direction on two tickets. So, when we look at points, points become more and more important. And it's just that cash back one that I've got some points on that I can cash in $300 and save myself some money on the ticket. And so, I don't know, I feel like we're out of gas with points now. Like, it's the amount of jobs you have to have in order to live in this world, it seems, to keep up. check in on your Facebook, check in on your Instagram, scan your Aeroplan, use your key fob thing to get your points from the gas station, scan that code to get your 2 cents off, buy something at Canadian Tire, then go scan your gas code, lift your left leg, hop up and down, save 4 cents a liter. There are so many things. Now, I really admire the mega couponers who can do the coupon things, but it seems like an awful lot of work. And we're going to talk about that tonight because there is a new points program partnership with WestJet and Tim Hortons, it seems. If I understand it correctly, Tim Hortons coffee, too, on the flights. So, like, it can be good. But how many do you follow? That's what I want to know. Like, do you actually follow all of them, or do you just cherry pick one or two and try to stick to those ones? 71010, that's the text line. We'll get to that coming up. Also, Ryan O'Donnell has noticed that no one's having babies in his friend circle. Everybody's waiting, and he thinks he has a bit of a solution.
3: I found one. Well, it could be a potential one. Let me find a way to say this. Imagine being a parent.
2: Yeah.
3: You didn't have to see your children.
2: I think they'd call that boarding school. It's a good plan, I guess. Options to... this is the world we live in. This is how depleted we feel. I'm not saying the world's not abundant. The world is abundant. Our perspective of it is what's depleted. That we need solutions from people to like each other enough so we can spend time together and have babies. I love you, but I don't like you.
3: I love you, but you're going to need to pick a time on my calendar to, you know, really make you the most of this. I have my me time scheduled between 8:30 and 9:30 every night.
2: See, that's exactly it. I think that everyone's stretched so thin right now. 71010, feel free to use that text line. Let us know what you're doing about it. Okay, urban myths tonight on the show. Coming up, Nathan Radke's going to be here, the Uncover a Podcast, the conspiracy guys. They're bringing the heat right now. Phil Collins, urban myth. Do you know that?
3: What's the myth? That he was in Genesis? No, that's true. I don't know any myth regarding Phil Collins. Is there a myth around Phil Collins?
2: An urban myth. Noah Skanga, without revealing it, if you know it, do you know that the Phil Collins in the air tonight myth?
4: Do not know it.
2: See, interesting. I knew it, but the version that I knew of it was not the same as the version that Nathan Radke brought to the table. So what is an urban myth? How do they get spread? And it's a recurring thing that seems to happen over and over and over again. We're going to dig into that coming up tonight. And it's kind of neat. It's sort of like the game of telephone, I think, where you tell a story and then it gets shared. And then someone along the way, of course, exaggerates or embellishes the story because they're trying to make it sound cooler and so on and so forth down the line. So it is kind of it's kind of cool. If you don't know the story of Phil Collins in the air tonight, you'll hear it coming up here in about an hour. And if you do know it, I'm curious if you know it the same way that it is largely shared, because I did not. So, you know the drum fill?
3: I do know the drum fill, yeah. Yes. Drum fill.
2: Phil! Oh, terrible. Coming up, we've got smart speakers, a little bit different tonight for the show due to some scheduling things. We're splitting them up, left speaker, right speaker. That is not a political statement. That's a joke about hi-fi. So we're going to start with Jamie Ellerton, and we're going to get into conversations because Donald Trump says that we're killing our own country with immigration now. And Lindsay Broadhead's coming up in 15 minutes. We'll be right back. Shane Hewitt and The Night Shift.
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2: Smart speakers. Well, smart speaker. left and right in two different conversations today. Just some scheduling stuff going on. We start with Jamie Ellerton, Canaptus.com. Lindsay Broadhead's going to come up here in about 15 minutes for us, so stick around for that one. Jamie, around the world today in the news, let's talk about that. Because I had some political party questions. With accusations coming out of the States again, a lot of bluster at Canada about politics in Canada, which has been interesting. And it seems like Donald Trump is like, oh, Canada's destroying itself, too many immigrants, blah, blah, blah. Well, a few years ago, that was probably a fair ball. I think the government has really roped in a lot of things with the students, the permanent residents and all that stuff. And everyone gets to decide for yourself if you think the levels are right or not. But to say that, to imply that it's an overflow of people at this point, I think is probably largely accepted to be as inaccurate. I don't like the way the government does a lot of things, but I think that the changes recently have been probably productive for us. So a lot of bluster out of the States, really, and attacking Canadian politics, trying to push some liberal thing, which I think is actually him trying to build his conservative base against us. I don't think it has anything to do with us. What are your thoughts?
1: I think that last part is the most astute, Shane. I don't think this has anything to do with us. President Trump has revealed himself time and time again to be totally out to lunch as to what is actually going on in Canada. He also has repeatedly told us that he doesn't need anything from Canada, doesn't want Canada, all of these things. The contradictions are limitless. We do not have enough time to go through them all here on air, let alone if I was joining for the full segment today. Thank you for the scheduling change. So this is a lot of hot air. And most of what President Trump is doing, I think, is you're wise to look at this right now is through what is the lens of how it is supporting whatever electoral strategy he is pursuing for the upcoming U.S. midterm elections.
2: I would love to be a part of these strat sessions, because if the strategists are sitting looking at this, they're like, okay, well, who's listening? Who's amplifying us right now? Okay, well, what do we need? We need to build a conservative base in America. How do we do that? Well, we need them on side because they're not really on side right now. So let's make Canada look like the liberal bad guy, right? I mean, when you overlap political parties between Canada and the States, even our conservative party is pretty liberal compared to American conservatism. So there's an offset there anyway. But it also echoes the agenda he took when he was speaking at the UN this week. And he talked about how he's a peace president and then he was going to annihilate Iran. Like, do we need to be reminded maybe that this is what he's up to? We're just collateral damage in the meantime.
1: Yeah, I think it really looks at where the Canadian strategy is right now. And the Canadian strategy is very much focused on things at home, focus on other places. I think when you look at what the Prime Minister has been doing recently in strengthening Canada's relationships with other allies across the globe, not just the EU, but others as well, this is something that's going to ultimately, over the long term, be better for Canada as we try to diversify our trade away from the United States. Again, that doesn't mean we're not going to trade with the United States, but as a proportion of our overall economy, we want to expand trade elsewhere to bring those ratios down. And the Americans are going to do what the Americans are going to do. At the end of the day, a lot of people like to chalk this up as just being a Donald Trump thing. But the reality is, until the American people wake up and say, this guy's bad and we want to be better, and actually do something about it beyond just telling Canadian news reporters who put a microphone in their face what they think about Canada, we're not going to see that change south of the border, and I think we'd be foolish to expect it.
2: I was looking at our podcast stats, and we have a lot of podcast downloads in the United States and in New York, for example. Like, it's thousands. It's amazing to me. So people are obviously very much paying attention to what's going on. I would think it would be crazy to think that those are just all Canadians getting in touch with Canadian news. And it's remarkable to look at how these things play out, right? And how everybody's constantly posturing. And we react. And down in the States right now, if you haven't been following the news, that the White House, Donald Trump barred CNN from the news pool. And the news pool is all the different channels take turns, take a day, and they all staff a day to follow the president around everywhere he goes. So there's always a reporter around, and they take turns to split the cost. And in a strange turn of events, like, even Fox News pulled out of it. They were like, well, if you're not going to allow CNN in the pool, we're not doing it. And it was a strange bit of solidarity, especially in the States, because the businesses are so different. The business models are so different. And yet here in Canada, are we guilty of just continuing to amplify the message right now, even right now, talking about it? Because it matters to Canada if there's meat on the bone. But am I getting sucked in right now because he can't get some of the press? Like, there was some amazing footage of them doing a ribbon cutting ceremony with no microphones, camera off to the side, all of that stuff to not be covered anymore. Are we the problem?
1: I think it's definitely a real dynamic here, Shane. It's undeniable. The spectacle of Donald Trump is something that people can't look away from. It's kind of like a NASCAR car crash. It's terrible, but you watch it and you feel captivated by it. So let's start right now. We don't want to talk about Donald Trump for the rest of the segment. What would you like to talk about here closer to home?
2: Yeah. Well, we do have Trump-free Fridays, right? So that's kind of cool. Where we don't really succeed, but we do try to at least not say his name on Fridays, just to be clear. So it's a good
1: day
2: to listen.
1: Maybe we can do what else other than Trump Wednesdays? Yeah.
2: Well, isn't that the case? What in Canada are we focused on? I mean, we used to talk about on smart speakers in the last few months about the runway for the prime minister. I mean, one of the things that Canadians are not seeing generally, I think, is a direct attack on the cost of living in Canada. I realize there's some business things, and yes, there is a chicken and egg conversation to be had there. But truly, when it comes to it, I mean, price of gas is astronomically high. We've seen a little bit of help, a little bit of change, but there's not been any real traction on housing. There's not been any, there's all kinds of big business deals in the hopper. Nothing has been proper.

0: commentators across the political spectrum, Adam Radwanski in the Toronto Star, Campbell Clark at the Globe and Mail, even MP Deltel from Quebec at the Conservative Caucus, is recognizing that some of what's in this bill is actually in response to what conservatives have been saying in this country needs to change to make our economy prosper. And so some of those things are going to take time. Obviously, if you want to go build a pipeline, as one example, every day that you're going through a regulatory process is a day you're not probably employing 1,000 people to be working on that pipeline in varying stages and getting then ultimately that oil to market, to have more people working in Alberta to produce Canada's oil to ship to those global markets. So there's definitely a lot to come there. When you look at oil prices as well, I think it's important to remember this is a globalized commodity. And prices go up and prices go down. And right now they are elevated up because so much of the world's supply is being held hostage in the Middle East as a result of President Trump's war. We couldn't even not talk about
1: it. See, you brought it up again. What did you
0: and
1: do?
0: So the conflict in Iran is ultimately driving energy prices up across the board. Not quite as bad here as in other parts of the world, but that doesn't mean the rise that we have seen here is any less being felt by Canadians. And I think there's going to be continued pressure on Mark Carney to come up with ways to deliver more immediate affordability. And with a budget coming up later this fall, we'll see what's in it.
1: Well, I might be dreaming here, but I wish that there was an exchange in, because Parliament's back, and there was an exchange in the Conservatives saying, when will the Liberals just take our ideas and implement them? And then Minister Champagne is like, we won't, it's you guys are the blame, blame, blame. And it's like, yeah, but you're pinching the ideas anyway. Like, this is obviously not enough time. I wish party politics would just set politics aside and do what's best for Canada and go, okay, it was a good idea. You win that one. High five. We're still in power. Like whatever you want to do. I think you can still win the social clips of the day and actually work together. Okay, Jamie Ellerton, smart speakers, canaptus.com. Thank you, brother.
0: Thanks, Shane.
1: The other half, the left side of the speaker, maybe it's the right side. I don't know how that's interpreted. Lindsay Broadhead's coming up next.
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0: Well, Smart Speakers Part 2 tonight. Some scheduling has us separated, but that's fun because we get some different, completely different perspective and topics here. Jamie Ellerton was just on, so he's going to be on the podcast. And Lindsay Broadhead, the better half, Jamie says, of sweet. Smart Speakers. Isn't he sweet to you?
1: Yes.
0: He does take care of you, that guy.
1: He's my better half, though, too.
0: What do you think about no Donald Trump talk generally? I mean, I got a text message saying that you can't go a single day without mentioning Donald Trump. It's your disease, the TDS. Have you seen the stuff about the TDS that's been floating around, the Trump derangement syndrome or whatever it is?
1: No.
0: Is it? It's basically it's the regret of supporting him at some point or something like that.
1: Oh, I imagine that's deep. Mm-hmm. Deep. I think there's a lot to it. And there are certain cohorts of our population, especially older people, who watch 24-hour news on rinse and repeat. It's on the background, right? CNN, Fox News, even, you know, the CP24 is to a certain degree, but the American channels are on in the background, and it's unhealthy to be listening to the news at that level. So there's that perspective, but linking back to what you and Jamie were talking about earlier, the stealing back the power that he has is a very almost basic sentiment that we've forgotten we have this power, right? Any media is good media is an adage that we're all really familiar with. And that's because when you give someone the microphone, they will have an audience. And he's forged this very powerful audience, and he's manipulated audiences by manipulating media. I love that other media stood in solidarity with Politico and CNN and others, as they should. Freedom of speech is, you know, the central tenet of anything that is American, at least what my understanding of America is. Yeah. And anything that goes against that should be fought. So,
0: in fact, it's their defense quite
1: which
0: often.
1: Which we should do.
0: When they get sued over things, right? So they have to stand up for it, I would say. Yeah. Absolutely. It's interesting. I've seen some, and I mentioned it there briefly with Jamie, was that it is interesting to see some of the different sort of press gatherings where there's now no press, there's no good camera, there's no good mic, there's just a bunch of other press people. So you just, it's like watching a silent movie.
1: It does beg the question, though, like the only caveat to this in my mind is Trump's way of communicating is so grotesque that it makes very plain and in front of us the things we don't admire and the things that we don't want repeated. So my fear is that he will perpetuate and amplify his own news to his own channels. And then the rest of the population don't have sight lines to it. So we become blind to what he's propagating. And that's a fear. There is value about knowing thine enemy and seeing, you know, what could otherwise be in shadows out in the sunshine.
0: Yeah, Trump TV, and then, of course, Truth Social would be the other one that he has sort of taken those on. I wonder what it's like for people who actually agree with his policy, right? And there are people who would agree with his policy. And I don't mean, like, the celebrity we love him folks, because I think there's a lot of those. Mm-hmm. But I think that people that would well align with his policy, but they can't be happy with the vitriol and the vile and the names and the insults and all those things. And even his former PR lady, had just said about how he told Keir Starmer he was stupid, like his policies are stupid. And it must be such a misalignment for some people, because just because you agree with his policy or disagree with his policy doesn't mean you agree with the way he does business every day. But in Ottawa, they actually voted to remove that Trump Avenue now. Mm. Which I don't know who pays now for all of the documents to change, because you have to change, like, your deeds, all of your property ownership deeds. I'm assuming all those documents would have to change. Or would you just get, like, a document from the city that says, this was renamed this, and this is your certificate, and on the next renewal of sale of a thing, it changes over? I don't know.
1: It depends how complicated these things are. I mean, naming, this has been a huge issue in the city that I live in Toronto. You know, millions and millions of dollars going towards renaming one of our major squares in Dundas Square. Cities are experiencing this across the country. where things are named and they now hold new meaning because of history. So I think it's fair warning for anyone doing naming. But I keep going back to what are the essentials? I understand the impetus and kind of the knee-jerk reaction to want to rename things. I get it. It's not a priority right now. In my opinion, I think we need to be honing in on the things that give us advantage and provide economic clarity. We can fight these smaller battles later on. I know they feel good now, but I do think we need to have a greater sense of purpose.
0: For sure. And I think we lost our way for a long time on that too, right?
1: Yeah.
0: I realize there are people who have done bad things, but they also did good things. And then the memory selection is only the bad thing. And it doesn't mean that they need to carry necessarily the same profile that they carried, but erasing their memory, like when you have somebody who was a fundamental kickstarter of Canada, did bad things too, how do you manage those things?
1: And
0: it swings both ways, right?
1: Well, these are very rich, nuanced conversations, and it depends on audience. But I think that's the key point, is that they should be always conversations. And just bridging back to what we were talking about before, the things that are in the shadows versus the things that's in the light, having plaques or descriptors in spaces that talk about the very varied deeds of any particular leader, that's a great education moment. Yeah. And it allows you to have conversation. So those are the kind of things that I'm interested in as a communicator, certainly, but also the more that this happens and the more divided our communities become, I'm passionate about how we can come together and engage.
0: Well, it is a lost teaching moment, because when you pull that statue down or rename that square, you lose the opportunity to teach both the good and the bad. And you would hope that those things don't get repeated. Okay. One of the questions I had asked Jamie generally at the end of our chat there was about the runway for the prime minister. And I think that's a threat. Throw that one at you. We've got about a minute here, Lindsay, that we have stopped talking about the runway for the prime minister. Generally, Canadians are so distracted by the price of gas, and the price of groceries is changing really quickly too. So is it time to get back at that, especially now that Parliament's back in?
1: I was one of the people obsessed with runway. For me, and everything that I'm learning and seeing in terms of his actions, I'm satisfied that what our prime minister is doing is achieving opening up new avenues for economic growth. I think that's his number one duty right now. In terms of economic stability, yes, we that needs to be continued and discussed. It can't sit with the prime minister alone, right? I think there are leaders and corporations across the country that need to be stepping up as well. This is not a one-man job. This is a country coming together. If we believe that we're actually supposed to sacrifice a little during this moment in time, then we need to help out our neighbors, and we need to figure out other ways of thriving.
0: Mm-hmm. I think the run, you got to see some action, especially now. I mean, good that they're throwing the long Hail Marys. I get that, but there's got to be some action. I mean, one of the other stories that we're not going to get to, but to highlight it, is that, the back to work is $18 million, they estimate, to bring people back to work, to make things work again. Are we spending money in the right places at the right time? Investment, I'm all in on investment. It is a big question, though, if we're going to see some relief, because things are changing fast in people's lives, and things are going to unwind really fast if we're not careful. Broadheadcoms.ca, get connected with Lindsay Broadhead. Smart speakers, part deux. Thank you, my friend.
1: Thank you.
0: The better half of the smart speakers, says Jamie.
1: I think you are the best part in the middle.
0: I'll see you now. That's just too nice.
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0: You're listening to Shane Hewitt and the Night Shift on the iHeartRadio Talk Network. Little runaway, I was blind.
1: Yeah, running down a dream. First full day of fall here. Kind of crazy. Shane Hewitt in the Night Shift. Noah Skanga is in downtown Toronto. Ryan O'Donnell in Calgary. Shane Hewitt just outside Ottawa here today for this Wednesday, September 23rd today. Ryan O'Donnell is getting married next year. Mm-hmm. And he's been sitting in a place where evaluating life. And Ryan O'Donnell is the kind of guy that has every detail of his wedding in his mind for decades. It's been a plan he's had for a very long time. And he's getting excited. And one of the things about when you get married is the second you get married, the questions start coming.
2: Yes.
1: When are you going to have a baby? When do the babies come? What are you going to do? You're going to have babies?
2: They've already started, Shane.
1: Really?
2: I've already started getting the question. Yes.
1: Well, the catch is that productivity, if you will, is down with the millennials. They're just not doing it.
2: No.
1: And why would that be? Social habits are different. Money's different. Story is very different. The story that millennials tell themselves is very different than the story that we told ourselves. The sky was the limit for us. It was like, go walk it off. Go get them, champ. Millennials were told for a long time, like, got to be nice to everybody. Got to make everyone else happy. Don't do anything wrong. Don't screw it up. There was a whole lot of don'ts. Well, don't have kids is the thing that's on Ryan O'Donnell's mind today.
2: Yeah. Yikes. Young people don't want to have kids. And there are the same reasons that many people have not wanted to have kids for all of human history. Ah, that's terrifying. Ah, that is, I just don't want to do it. There are lots of reasons why. Here's, I think, a pretty good summary from the Wall Street Journal on some of the main reasons right now why millennials aren't having kids yet.
3: Millennials just aren't having kids. And here are some of the reasons why. Unlike previous generations, millennials have been able to delay pregnancy through low-cost, long-acting birth control. They also just don't want to. In one study, 56% of non-parents aged 18 to 49 said that they just don't want kids. The remainder said they don't have children because of medical reasons, financial reasons, the state of the world, climate change, or simply their partner didn't want kids. And the big uptick in childlessness is mostly due to delaying parenthood. It doesn't mean that folks will remain permanently childless. Many women in their 30s will go on to have at least one child. So if they can follow through with their delayed parenting plan, we could see this uptick in childlessness erased.
2: And it's true, Shane. I have noticed more of my friends have kids lately. I would still say it's like 10%, a fraction of my friends who are all around 30 or in their early 30s now.
1: They're having kids. You sound surprised by that, but really it does take a little time for it to unfold.
2: It does. And honestly, being a parent in my 30s is a way more appealing than in my 20s. I'm way smarter. I know so much more responsible. Although I'm older, my back starts to hurt a little now. A little bit weird. And I know for Laura and I, we haven't made a final decision. But what we do know is no matter what, we do not want to end up like SpongeBob and Patrick in that one episode of SpongeBob SquarePants when they become parents.
4: Hey, Junior, how you doing today? SpongeBob?
5: Yes, Patrick?
4: Kids got a stinky.
5: Did you take care of them? My hands are kind of full.
4: I wish I could, but I gotta get going.
5: Going? Where are you going?
4: Going to work. I'm the dad, remember?
5: You mean I have to do all this baby stuff myself?
4: I'll give you a break tonight when I get home. Don't you two stop being adorable.
5: Okay.
1: SpongeBob could be the reason why a lot of things are different for your generation.
2: Yes, absolutely. But that's very traditional, sort of like stay at home for either of us. We don't want that. And you know, I've heard so many different reasons why, what for, but exhaustion is a big one, and losing time, Shane, losing the time that we have come to truly appreciate in our older adult life, our young adult life, as we reach the end of our 20s, how we spend our free time and we cherish it. We're working really hard. Like you said earlier in the show, we got like two jobs, most of us. The idea of losing the fraction of free time we have to raise a child is kind of terrifying. I don't want to lose my date nights. Honestly, I really don't. But maybe there's a solution. We point our map to New York City, where Mayor Mamdani has come up with an idea to give parents a little bit of a break. Sorry, Noah, that was a long pause. For free.
6: New York City is offering parents a free night out.
7: Mayor Zohar Mamdani says that he wants New York City parents who haven't had a date night in a while to put something on their calendar.
6: While you're out enjoying yourself, the kids will go to their local recreation center for an evening of full supervision and structured fun.
8: We'll be good.
9: What do you think your mom's going to do today?
10: Clean up our house for my pet's birthday party.
11: It's true. It's a cleaning day.
9: What do you guys think your parents do for fun?
11: Work.
2: It's...
1: Oh, dear God.
2: The kids are like, oh, my mom's going to clean up the house for my pet's birthday party. What are your parents going to do on date night? Work. See? But that has to be a symptom of another thing. If kids just assume they're working all the time, which is, I mean, it's true. You're a parent. You are working all the time. So what was this? This was essentially, we'll skip the second clip. No, it's pretty repetitive, honestly. What they did was the Parks Department basically opened up local rec centers and boroughs, and kids could be left there for 4 hours and do a bunch of activities while the parents could go off on date nights to do a bunch of different things, whatever they wanted to do, for 4 hours, and it was completely free. That is what the program was for one night only in August.
1: So I like the rec center idea. A social program to help parent is insanity. How about parents meet other parents and take turns? And how about kids have friends that get out of the house and go do things? Why are you having a birthday party for your pet that you need to clean up for? Oh, my. The things that could be fixed. And you're also assuming, Ryan, that your free time playing Tank Driver video games is better than watching your kids grow up.
2: See, that was going to be my next point. As I realized that the time that you lose from being a parent, it's not like you just lose and you're miserable. You gain something different that you can't possibly have.
1: Can I do the word guy thing for a second?
2: Word away.
1: Okay. You're not losing any time. You're trading your time.
2: You're trading.
1: I would say you're probably upgrading. I would go as far as to say, and this is word salad-y, but life doesn't begin when you are born. It begins at the birth of yours. Trust me, life gets a lot better when kids are around, and the sacrifices are absolutely worth it. What you do with it and how responsible you are, grow a spine and say, no, kids, you can't have a lizard birthday party because dad's going to sleep. Because you know what all these exhausted parents are going to do for this 4 hours for their free social program babysitter at the rec center? They're going to go have a nap. That's what they're going to do. Yeah. Shane Hewitt in the Night Shift. Okay, well, speaking of kid things, we're going to do urban myths coming up. We're going to talk about those sleepovers that you had when you were a kid and how scared you got.
0: Your commute.
12: Right lanes are closed.
0: Day after day.
12: Pretty much at a crawl right now.
0: Matters. So we talk. Travel.
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19: From the National Newsroom of the Canadian Press, I'm Karen Rebo. A federal judge has temporarily blocked U.S. President Donald Trump's move to ban three news outlets from the White House grounds. The ruling, released well after midnight, is the latest development in an escalating showdown between Trump and media outlets whose coverage he dislikes. Here's ABC's Hannah Batta.
20: A judge has just ordered the Trump administration to reinstate the access for CNN, MS Now, and Politico. In a hearing Wednesday with both sides, he suggested the administration had not made a solid legal case for its ban.
19: The outlets argued in court yesterday they were singled out because of the content of their coverage. They called Friday's ban a blatant violation of the First Amendment. In his order early today, Judge Timothy Kelly said the news outlets had met the legal thresholds to obtain a temporary restraining order in effect for 14 days. He said they were likely to succeed in showing that their passes were revoked without due process. Prime Minister Mark Carney has shared that he studied the possibility of U.S.-led military action in Canada. In a New York Times interview published yesterday, Carney declined to give details but suggested it would be irresponsible not to prepare for risk management, what he called extreme tail risk. U.S. President Donald Trump has repeatedly mused about turning Canada into the 51st state, and while he ruled out early last year using military force to do that, he has said he'd consider using economic force to get Canada to become part of America. A Canadian AI pioneer is among a chorus of voices calling for controls on artificial intelligence. Yoshua Bengio joined the CEOs of two major American AI companies, Anthropic and OpenAI, in testifying at a session of the UN Security Council yesterday in New York. The CEOs pleaded for the UN to set controls on the burgeoning technology they're designing in order to prevent AI from getting too powerful to rein in. Anthropic Stereo Amode said AI could be a risk to humanity. And pressure is mounting on New Brunswick Premier Susan Holt to scrap a proposal to retaliate against American tariffs by preventing U.S. citizens from obtaining provincial hunting and fishing licenses. Canadian Federation of Outfitter Associations Vice Chair Scott Ellis says the industry has thrived despite the trade war, but he says this move would damage the province's economy.
8: I would say they need a sober second look to understand that that kind of tax or ban of tourists is going to hurt, a multi-million, multi-billion dollar industry across New Brunswick as well as across Canada.
19: An association study found that of the $8.9 million spent in New Brunswick by clients of outfitters, $7.3 million came from foreign clients. This is the Canadian Press. In sports, the Toronto Blue Jays playoff hopes have been snuffed out 1 year after winning the American League pennant and getting to the World Series. The Baltimore Orioles beat the Blue Jays 4-2 in both games of their doubleheader in Baltimore Wednesday. The Jays were actually knocked out of contention for a wild card berth in the first game. The Orioles are at least temporarily still alive in the American League playoff race. The Cleveland Guardians lost to Boston, letting the Red Sox clinch a playoff spot. The White Sox lost to Kansas City, which delays Chicago's chance at a playoff berth. Ben Rice hit his 40th and 41st home runs as the New York Yankees beat the Tampa Bay Rays 9-2. And in the WNBA, the Toronto Tempo are set to play their season finale on the road Thursday night against the Connecticut Sun. The Tempo are 11-32 and riding a 7-game losing streak entering the game, having long been eliminated from playoff contention. From the Canadian Press, I'm Karen Rebo.
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0: Coming up here in 15 minutes, we're going to get on with Nathan Radke. Urban myths, including Phil Collins in the air tonight, 7-10-10. So far, everyone that has texted about the urban myth on that song has been right. I'm curious to find out after you hear the conversation if it's the same version that you've texted in, because my version that I heard was a little bit more simple than Nathan's. Urban myths, Phil Collins in the air tonight, 7-10-10. Is the text line. Storytelling, though, is such an important part of everything that we really do in our lives. I mean, it truly is the core of all of it. In fact, I mean, if you listen to the show, you know I like to study philosophy and all those things. And the reality is that it's storytelling is the best and the worst of us. It's the best parts. It maintains history. It helps us learn lessons. It entertains us. It's the same stories that tell us that we're not good enough, that we need to be better, that we should do something different. And we take these stories from other people and we recycle them, regurgitate them. We keep telling ourselves these things over and over again. So it is the best and it is the worst of us. We're going to choose the best of us right now for this part of the conversation and the fun parts. And when you think back to when you're kids, like we all have stories about when we were kids. And I remember when my son was little and he would tell stories and he would be like, oh, it was like 100 feet long. And in his brain, 100 feet was just really, really big. And I remember as a dad, you want to be like, hey, okay, so just so you know, that's not 100 feet. You probably should just say something that's the truth. Well, it is the truth. Okay, no, it's not how it works. It's just really, really long is okay. But you can't say 100 feet because that's actually like a thing. And then we'd measure out 100 feet and I'd be like, that's 100 feet. Yeah, no, it wasn't that long. Right? Like storytelling is so cool. And we remember the stories from when we were kids. I'm sure how we remember them and how we remember telling them are very different. It's kind of like Ryan had just said about kids going to rec centers and having stories of their own. And one of the most profound ones that I've heard of late was Stefan Keyes from CTV Ottawa. When he was on our segment on Tuesdays, the What's on Your Mind segment, he talked about a story about a mall getting torn down, Westbrook in Ottawa, because as a kid, he remembered that was the first mall he could go to unsupervised as a kid, that his mom would let him go with his friends. And there's stories there. So you have to get out, you have to do things to tell, to be able to, you know, share stories. Sleepovers and kids, those are good stories. Like, those are super fun, good stories. Ryan O'Donnell, sleepovers as a kid. Do you got any?
1: Oh, it was... It, when I'm, like, on death's door and I'm having the flashback, I think a solid 25% of the flashback will just be my sleepovers. It was such an important part of my childhood. I have a particular fond one where my friend and I created a team on NHL, the video game, and we were determined to win the Stanley Cup that night. And so we did the entire playoffs, which like each game was, I don't know, 15, 20 minutes. And I will never forget the sound of my mother stomping down the stairs and looking at me through my soul and saying, it is 6:30 in the morning. Go to bed. And Matt and I looked at each other and went, well, we better finish this tomorrow. And then it was six. We hadn't even realized it was 6:30 in the morning. We stayed up literally all night just playing NHL, chatting. And then when she told us to go to bed, we stayed up not gaming anymore, but still chatting, doing the, so who do you like? Oh, did you?
0: Yeah, see, those are such important times for kids to be able to share those stories, to be able to go to the sleepovers and do those things and have some fun with them. Like, there's rituals, there's scary things that happen in those. There's pranks that happen in all of that. And maybe it's not sleepovers. Maybe it's just when the boys and the girls are allowed to hang out late and someone has their first party. Like, I remember the spin the bottle parties. Mm-hmm. Like, there wasn't a lot of that. It was pretty innocent stuff, truly, right? You know, and that's where, like, some of those grade eight girlfriends came from. Ouija boards, another one. 7-10-10, what did you do with those sleepovers? We built a lot of forts. There was a lot of forts.
1: Yeah.
0: There was a lot of forts. Ouija board, no, didn't ever do that. Did you do that?
1: No, we never did the Ouija boards. Maybe a little bit of ghost stories here and there, but we did like fort building with Nerf wars. We had a full arsenal. I had a chest with probably like 15 Nerf guns, and we did like, you could do historical reenactments of those Nerf battles, and they would make for a good episode of History Channel. They were good. Wicked.
0: Scary stuff though. Mm-hmm. Light as a feather, stiff as a board.
1: Light as a feather, stiff as a board. Light as a feather, stiff as a board. Yeah, when you lied flat, and then all your friends lay in a sit in a circle, and then try to levitate you with just their hand, their fingers. Yep.
0: Like, did any of these things ever work?
1: The light as a feather never worked. That might be because we would eat 3 pounds of pizza at the exact same time as the sleepovers.
0: Mm. That Ouija board
1: didn't work. We didn't do the Ouija board. We
0: Noah Skanga, you must have done Ouija board.
2: Nope. By the time I was around that age, that was all long gone. Video games were pretty much predominantly all that we did. Like, exactly like Ryan's story, different game, exact same situation.
0: Stay up too late playing video games. Right?
2: Yeah, stay up all night playing video games.
0: Yeah, which is different today because kids don't have to be in the same house anymore to do that.
1: No.
0: It's kind of a lost thing.
1: And I worry they're losing it. I really hope they're still going over to their friend's house to do this. Because, yes, you can play it online, but it's just never the same. Mm-hmm. Never.
0: Did you ever do the slap game? Like the predict how someone's going to die?
1: No, we did like the fortune teller where you had the folded piece of paper and you would kind of do a pattern.
0: Oh, yeah, those things, yeah.
1: Well, yeah, we did one of those.
0: Mm. Then Beetlejuice, Beetlejuice, Beetlejuice. I think the Bloody Mary changed after Beetlejuice came out.
1: No? Ooh, Bloody Mary always freaked me out. That one I believed in. That one I was like, if I go into that bathroom and do that, I'm the one. I'm not coming out.
0: Really?
1: Yeah,
0: did you watch scary movies?
1: One. Yes. I distinctly remember watching, I don't know what I was thinking. Me and my friends, we did a back-to-back feature of I Am Legend, which was terrifying when you're in grade 6, and Cloverfield, which was traumatizing when I was that, and like I had nightmares like we couldn't sleep, we were horrified. So we did a lot of scary movies. I don't know why I like scary movies, because that was a traumatizing day, but yeah,
0: there was a lot of prank calls. There was a lot of flipping through phone books and finding the substitute teachers' numbers in the phone books. Like, I feel sorry for those substitute teachers. And then, remember when my son, they all had phones, but they could do the caller ID block and phone the local gas station or whatever and do the kind of the Homer Simpson jokes. Like, is your fridge running? You better go get it. They thought that stuff was still funny all those years later. But Tales from the Crypt, that was a pretty freaky show. That is the Ouija board. That one is a big one in my memory. And then Truth or Dare would have been another one. And the stories that get told from these moments kind of get passed on from generations, parents to kids, in moments like you just shared with yours. And some of them become so incredibly popular and they survive for so long, they actually become an urban myth. There is an urban myth of Phil Collins, and Phil Collins saw something. And that's what the urban myth says he wrote the song In the Air Tonight about. And then it unfolded in a moment of justice and vindication. And some of the textures nailed it at 7:10:10 of what the urban myth was. So Nathan Radke's coming up for you next from the Uncover Up podcast. Some of the truths behind urban myths and what are some of them, where do they come from, and how do they sort of propagate and grow? We're going to talk about that next. Shane Hewitt and the Night Shift.
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1: Nathan Radke is here. It's conspiracy time, friends. Gather up, crisscross applesauce. Let's get in front of Professor Radke. Do your students call you Prof. Radke? What do they call you?
2: They call me Prof. Radke, or they call me Sir, or Nathan, or Professor Nathan, I get sometimes.
1: Do you ever get like a cool nickname?
2: Almost.
1: Do you get like Prof. Nate Dogg or anything?
2: I get a hint of Nate Dogg. Every like couple years, Nate Dogg will show up briefly in the classroom. That's true. Yeah.
1: Okay, very good. See, to be a teacher, I mean, all the cool teachers always got a nickname, right?
2: But the thing is, my name doesn't really rhyme with anything, and so nicknames have always been a bit of a struggle for me.
1: Okay. Well, maybe we'll work on that here on the show. 71010, if you have a nickname for Nathan Radke, text it in. We'll see if we can get to it.
2: Boy, okay. I can hardly wait for those.
1: With Dr. Lee Kunla and Nathan Radke, they teach conspiracies, how they happen, what's behind them, how they manipulate our brains, how we manipulate our brains, the truths behind them, the inaccuracies behind them, and all of that together. Tell us about the book, because I'll link to it in the podcast, Nathan.
2: Yeah. Uncover Up, How to Think Clearly in an Age of Conspiracies. It's the book that Lee and I wish we had years ago when we started studying this, and a book that we hope help people deal with the odd situation that we're in now with our current bizarre information ecosystem.
1: Mm-hmm. Also, how to, when you have friends that have fallen into deep conspiracy traps, and how we can learn from the critical thinkers that ask really good questions. I think so, both sides of that, just so everyone's clear. Okay, let's get started. Today, somehow it has to do with Phil Collins, you said before.
2: Phil Collins. Now, this was a big part of my childhood, and I'm very curious, once I start telling the story, if it starts to ring a bell for you. Because today I want to talk about urban legends and some of the lessons that urban legends teach us that can help us navigate, you know, through the world that we're in. Urban legends are kind of like a modern-day version of folklore. There are stories that our society circulates that have to do with obeying social norms or warnings about social change or explorations of social fears. And so in the 50s, there was a bunch of urban legends about, I don't know, like teens going to make out point in their car and like risking getting killed by serial killers.
1: Hook on the handle.
2: Exactly, hook on the handle. See, you remember these. Or the risks of picking up hitchhikers. Maybe they're ghosts, maybe they're not. In the 80s, we had, you know, stories about why you shouldn't put your pets in microwaves to dry them.
1: Also, just good advice, generally.
2: Generally good advice. In the 2000s, we get the internet, so we start to see urban legends spreading. Things like Slender Man and the Blue Whale Challenge. And obviously, these days, a lot of urban legends spreading about AI. Some of them make it sound worse than it is. Some of them make it sound better, depending on what the author's trying to do. And the reason urban legends are so important to us is because they share a lot of characteristics with conspiracy stories. Like conspiracy stories, most urban legends are false. But a small percentage are true. The story of a real dead body being used as a prop in a haunted house, that really did happen. Hmm. And regardless of whether they're true or not, they're always presented as truth, right? But there's always a distance between the teller of the tale and the story. It didn't happen to me. It happened to a friend of a friend of mine.
1: Mm-hmm.
2: Or a kid two schools over drank soda and ate Pop Rocks and their head exploded. And they spread virally using people as hosts. You know, we're the ones who spread these stories, both conspiracies and urban legends. And for Gen X, and I'm a Gen Xer, urban legends were, I think, one of the main ways that I learned in childhood about how the outside world worked. And the Phil Collins urban legend I want to tell today is... it's hardcore from my childhood. This was like a fundamental aspect of how I understood the world.
1: Okay. Phil Collins, urban legends. Let's see if we recognize it. Okay.
2: Okay. 1981, there's a song that you know called In the Air Tonight.
1: Ah, best.
2: It's maybe one of his best. It's a classic.
1: Like on vinyl, I remember listening to it on vinyl, speakers cranked, just waiting for the build, the drum fill, and just do-do-do-do-do-do-do-do-do-do. Like, it was the best.
2: Exactly. And for any listeners who were like, I don't think I know that song, when you did that drum solo, I think everyone said, oh, that song.
1: Yeah.
2: The song with that drum solo. And it's moody and it's dark. And when I was a kid at recess, there was a story that one of the older kids told us. And it goes like this. Phil Collins, apparently, was standing on a bridge by the ocean. And he saw someone out in the ocean drowning. And he called out to help. He couldn't help because he was up on this bridge. But there was somebody down on the beach, on the shore, who could have gone in and saved this drowning person. And so Collins is yelling out, you got to save that guy. You got to save that guy. But that person standing on the shore, for whatever reason, they refused. They didn't do it. And then the person drowned. Well, Phil Collins was helpless to do anything about it. And that man on the shore stood by doing nothing. And so Collins was, of course, so upset by this, so angry about this, that he learned the person's identity somehow and tracked him down somehow. And he gives this man tickets to a concert. And he makes sure that that man who stood by and did nothing, he makes sure that that man was in the front row. And then he performs In the Air Tonight. And as he's performing it, Collins turns on a spotlight on the man, at which point the police come and they arrest the guy for letting someone else drown. And then that's it. And then Phil Collins finishes the concert.
1: Hmm.
2: So you've never heard that story before?
1: I have heard it. I've heard it. I guess a more simplified version.
2: Yeah, because there are lots of versions of this story.
1: Yeah, and so the familiar part for me is that he saw a man drown, but the part that was different for me was the bridge, because I didn't know anything about that. Actually, there was no context to, like, locale or anything at all, that saw a man drowned. I guess I assumed that he could have gone and done something, but he didn't, and then that it was sort of the shame of that was the story that I remember about Phil Collins. And to not oversimplify it, but to maybe be more clear, is that he saw a man drown, didn't do anything about it, and he wrote a song about it to deal with it. That's kind of how I,
2: Yeah, because there are a bunch of different versions of this story, and it shows up all sorts of places. In the Eminem song Stan, there's a reference to this legend. And there's all sorts of other versions. Sometimes it happens when Phil Collins was a child. Sometimes it's Collins who allows a guy to drown because the guy is a terrible person. Sometimes Collins himself is a guy who almost drowns. And, of course, none of these stories are true at all. There's a line in the song saying, "If you told me you were drowning, I would not help a hand, lend a hand." But it's just a metaphor. It has nothing to do with being literal. But the fact that there's so many different versions of this story that circulated, it gives us information about stories themselves and how we see mutation through reproduction.
1: So let me add, I found the lyric while you were telling that part. It says, this is according to just a Gemini search, it just says, lyrics for Stan says, "You know the song by Phil Collins, In the Air Tonight, about the guy who could have saved that other guy from drowning, but didn't.

0: we can also apply them to conspiracy theories.
1: Is there a little bit of a free pass because it's poetic, it's music, so it's art, so people don't really ask, which does make me wonder about some of these stories about things. Like, there's a comedian, he talks about how he worked at a golf course one summer and he has a scar in his leg because he got bit by a goose. And all of his friends say, you need a better story because getting bit by a goose is not macho. So you have like stories on that end, which are funny and playful. But then you have these sort of dark, artsy, poetic things that are in the art world that have this really dark story behind them. And it's kind of like, oh, did they just kind of make up the story to fit the art? Or does the art inspired by the story? And then you hear other things about how artists will sort of create and live out a storyline to justify the art. Like, it really does get tangled up quick just from that angle.
0: Oh, yeah. Mythology and truth, especially in the art world, going back to the beginnings of pop music with something like Robert Johnson in the 1930s, this idea that he sold his soul to be able to play the guitar well. And that story became so fundamental to the way we would eventually understand things like rock and roll. But unfortunately, that story would also get tied up in things like the 1980s Satanic Panic.
1: Well, yeah, I was going to say, like, it gets tangled up in the selling the soul for heavy metal music. Okay, Nathan Radke is here. Uncover Up is the podcast. You guys, it is such a great chat. The book is great, too. It'll be in the description, the link to it, in the podcast version. Urban Myths. Okay, that was Phil Collins. There's more to come. How do we get tangled up in these urban myths? Where do they come from? And let's get another example out of Nathan coming up next.
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5: Urban Myths Uncover Up podcast. Nathan Radke is here. Phil Collins in the air tonight as an urban myth that has been going on forever. Any other like really connective that we can understand? I mean, I didn't even know that was an urban myth, to be honest. I mean, it was a story I was told as a kid, and then I kind of recognized it. It's like, oh yeah, that's it. I remember that. So I think it's possible that more of these actually exist in our psyche than we realize. We just don't realize they're actually urban myths.
6: Yeah, exactly. They just somehow like sneak into our brains and become part of our worldview. Another example of this is kind of similar, sticking with pop culture. The great Paul McCartney is dead conspiracy theory, which I'm sure everybody listening has heard of, and I know you've heard of this one. And the claim is, 1966, Paul McCartney allegedly killed in a car crash. And the details differ depending on the version, like the Phil Collins story. It keeps spreading and it keeps mutating. Sometimes McCartney's on his own. Sometimes he picked up a hitchhiker. Sometimes he's with a woman named Rita, who was a meter maid. And the stories change and mutate as they spread. But all the versions share the important detail that in order to protect the British public from grief and despair, Paul McCartney, after he's killed, they cover up the death and they replace him with a lookalike that then takes over his career and his life. And the entire thing is carried out by the record label and by the British Secret Service, MI5.
5: So this story, you can swap in other people. We've sort of heard these things, this one before, right? Like, that's not really Billie Eilish. That's not really, like, it's sort of
6: Avril Lavigne.
5: Like, it's repeated itself before.
6: Yeah. And the evidence, this is where our struggles with metaphors comes in again. Remember with Phil Collins, he wrote about being so angry that he would let somebody drown, and that's a metaphor. But then people hear the song and think, oh, he actually watched somebody drown. This must be a true story. And our struggles with metaphors, we've talked about this a lot, they can get us into trouble because a lot of the so-called evidence for Paul McCartney being dead comes from song lyrics, which is one of my least favorite places to get evidence from. Because,
5: well, I would say it's always hard to write song lyrics after you're dead.
6: Well, there's that. And also, like, song lyrics always have images about, you know, car crashes and death and injury and loss and things like that. But sometimes they're trying to explain an emotional situation rather than a literal thing that happened. Not every lyric is just reporting the news. And it's amazing how often I've talked to somebody who has become convinced that the Illuminati were about to set off a nuke or that shape-shifting reptiles were going to poison the water supply. And all because of some Lady Gaga lyric that they came across. And this is such a crucial thing. We have to be able to separate artistic metaphor from literal truth. And then, of course, it goes even more sideways or backwards when we do things like listen to songs in reverse for hidden messages, because now we're not even reading literal truth into the words of a song, but into the nonsense noises made by reversing the song.
5: Okay, so it's fascinating. So the urban myth itself, they're contagious, though. Are we just that bored? Or is it just this whole because to me, it seems to land in the fascination with celebrity. Now, I could be biased in this because in the summertime, TIFF Festival, seeing people line up to just get a glimpse of a star walk by seems strange to me. Like star watching, like it's like going to a pet store and fishbowl looking at fish, right? Like I find that weird. But the fascination with celebrity generally is kind of strange. It actually, looking through the history of time, things like kings and queens, right? This holier than thou, this blessed touch, this whatever divine thing that kind of comes with royalty and celebrity, because celebrity's like the new royalty. Is it more to do with that, or is it just we're bored?
6: Well, it's a bit of both. We do have this weird, it's called a parasocial relationship with celebrities. We're so familiar with them, or we're so familiar with the way they're portrayed, which is different from them, that we feel like we know them. We feel like they're part of our lives, which is why you see a lot of urban legends about celebrities, and you see a lot of conspiracy theories about celebrities. But our fascination with stories can get us sort of all swept up in it. But it's the story itself that we can maybe learn something about how to work our way through these things. Because something we should do when we get confronted with the Phil Collins story or the Paul McCartney story is say, okay, what would have had to have happened if this was true? Let's assume it's true. Let's assume it's true. If Paul McCartney died and was replaced, what would had to have happened? And so Paul McCartney, even though he's a celebrity, and as you say, he kind of elevated into this sort of like almost godlike status as celebrities are, he's also a person with a life and a family and friends and acquaintances and stuff. We all know, even those of us who are barely celebrities, know a surprising number of people. And each of those people, if Paul McCartney had died, would have had to have been approached as they were grieving the loss of a loved one and told something like, sorry for the inconvenience, and I know you're very sad about your loved one dying, but would you mind if instead of having a funeral and a burial and letting you grieve normally, could we just plug this brand new person into your lives and could you pretend he was Paul McCartney for like the next 50 years or so?
5: And would you mind doing that? And be friendly with him.
6: Hang out, be married to him.
5: Yeah.
6: Like, treat him as your son or as like your sibling.
5: Be married to him.
6: And when you start to think things through, you're like, wait, that makes no sense. Like you can't conceive of that happening. On sort of the broader level, when you look at it top down, you can be like, oh, yes, of course, a person could be replaced by powerful corporations or by powerful agencies. But then when you get to the nuts and bolts in it, a lot of these stories start to fall apart. Same with the Phil Collins thing. So Phil Collins watched a guy drown, and then instead of calling the cops, wrote a song, recorded the song, produced the song, went on tour, sang the song, and then called the cops and said, hey, could you do me a favor? I'm going to sing a song and I'm going to turn on the spotlight. Could you arrest that guy?
5: Yeah. Seems like a lot more work, doesn't it?
6: Seems like a lot more work. And it doesn't make any sense at all. And for the Paul McCartney thing, not only would Paul be replaced, but somebody would have to replace him. And like, imagine how that conversation goes. They would find somebody who kind of looks like Paul McCartney and say, hey, listen, would you mind getting plastic surgery, learning the bass, taking some singing lessons, and then abandoning everyone you know and love and go and live with some strangers, including being married to one? It's for the good of the nation.
5: It is funny when you think of it that way.
6: And it's why it's so important to start working through some of the implications of urban legends or of conspiracy theories.
5: Yeah.
6: Because when you start to pull on those strands, I mean, sometimes they seem like they're really well constructed, but you start pulling at the threads and sometimes the entire thing will start getting unraveled. It's amazing what a good question or a thought experiment can do to kind of illustrate the absurdities in certain claims.
5: Now, the Phil Collins story that I had heard was much more simplified. So there, and maybe that was just where I was, how my brain remembers it, or the fact that, you know, music for me at that time, I wasn't as plugged into it, especially Phil Collins music. It was more of a later in life thing. So, but there's a simplification to the story that makes you go, oh, really? Right. And then you just kind of move on. It's like, oh, that's a terrible way to write a song. And then you just kind of move on from it. Like there was nothing suspicious because there wasn't a bunch of detail. And in my writing recently about lies and the You're a Liar writing is that, you know, it becomes very evident because it either becomes very, very vague, a lie, or it becomes very, very, very specific with simple language. Right.
6: Yeah.
5: And in that case, the story is kind of everyday. It doesn't really raise any flags. And maybe that's just the morphing of the story.
6: Yeah, and you can see that in the two versions that we saw of the Phil Collins story. Yours went off into the simplistic one in order to survive without people asking too many questions.
5: Yeah.
6: And mine went off into the more complicated version because people would ask questions like, wait, if Phil Collins saw a guy drowning, why didn't Phil Collins save the guy drowning?
5: Yeah.
6: And so that's why in my version, there had to be a bridge.
5: Right.
6: And so it becomes more elaborate.
5: He couldn't get there. He couldn't do anything about it.
6: Exactly.
5: It also protects somebody. You notice that? It also protects Phil Collins.
6: Yeah. Yeah. No, of course. Well, because, the danger in telling stories like this that aren't true about real people is there's always a chance that real person is going to become unhappy about that.
5: Yeah.
6: And maybe take some kind of legal action.
5: So many urban myths, man. Like they're almost like superstitions in that there's a little bit of reason behind it. We believe it. We subscribe to it. It's part of our automation. It's part of our thinking. And we don't really ever question it all day, every day. So I would be curious to maybe learn a little bit about how the similarities between an urban myth and a superstition, because I feel like they're kind of well adjacent.
6: Yeah.
5: That's for sure.
6: Absolutely. And yeah, cool, we can learn so much about ourselves through either of those.
5: Yeah, absolutely. But that's the hard part, Nathan, looking in the mirror. We don't do that. That's just too hard. All right, Nathan Radke, get the book. It's in the podcast description, The Uncover Up Podcast with Dr. Lee Kunla, Urban Myths, Phil Collins. Thank you, sir.
6: And if you do look in the mirror, don't say Bloody Mary three times.
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0: Shane Hewitt in the night shift. Conspiracy theories, urban myths, and so much more. If you missed any of that conversation, then go grab it on the podcast. It'll be there for you with Nathan Radke that was just on. Eric texts in. He says, the McCartney is dead conspiracy is the most absurd ever. Somehow they found an amazing left-handed songwriter who could look just like him. So stupid. It is kind of stupid in hindsight, right? I think I agree with Eric. Really, what do you think about some of these stories? Like the story about Phil Collins, that Phil Collins watched a guy drown someone and then didn't do anything about it because he was on a bridge. It was the bridge part that was different for me. And then saw him at a show and put a spotlight and got him arrested and played In the Air Tonight and wrote the song. And like that stuff's wild, the things that we'll believe. It does make you wonder, you know, about all the things that we hear today that we buy into that we just assume to be true. Yeah, there's a lot of it around in conspiracy theories and, you know, politics and things that get said in the media and all the things. You just always wonder, I guess, especially doing a show like this. You're like, well, you got to keep it as clear and as, you know, well prepared as you can so you don't accidentally become that, right? I mean, I've made mistakes before. It happens. So the Uncover Up, guys, it's on the Shane Hewitt and the Night Shift podcast on the iHeart app. In case you missed it, it's a tour around the iHeart app where all of these shows are listed on there. Canadian politics back at it. Parliament is back in session. They're working a little bit. They don't seem to work much. Unions are pushing back against the Carney government's proposed labor code changes in Bill C-39. The government insists workers' rights are not being undermined in all of this. So Vashi Kapelos spoke with Parliamentary Secretary to the Jobs Minister, Leslie Church, about the backlash and the opposition to Bill C-39.
1: The restrictions that it's going to be that are placed on its use. So when I talk about guardrails and transparency, the minister, when we get to the point where we're approaching a stoppage, the minister is going to have the ability to appoint a special mediator, to work with the parties, to understand what's happening inside the bargaining room between them, to ensure that there's good faith, to produce a report that actually details what is happening in that negotiation. And in some ways holds the parties to account for that, because our goal in all of this is to make sure that there is an agreement. I mean, the best deals are at the table. You've heard us say that, you know, many times over.
2: But why are unions unconvinced of that? That's what I'm going to read for you some of what they say. B. Brusk today, the government said it would protect the workers' right to strike, but instead this bill explicitly gives the government the power to end legal strikes when a minister decides that a strike is or could become contrary to the national interest. Lana Payne, these proposed amendments to the CLC give special authority to the Minister of Labor to override the ability of workers to exercise their right to strike. Government needs to understand that there will be intended and unintended consequences from these proposed changes on collective bargaining, on workers' ability to make positive changes in their workplace, and how employers will now behave at bargaining tables. Unions feel like you have handed employers the upper hand by putting so much power in the minister's hands to determine the national
1: interest. Yeah, Vashi, I mean, I understand the view, but I actually have to really disagree that what the measures in the bill actually do is they make it harder for the minister to invoke a 107. They create certain gates that have to be passed through to get there. It puts onus on the parties to come to a negotiated agreement before Section 107 is in play. And it makes sure that there is transparency around a process that, frankly, in the past was less than transparent and was just in the minister's purview. So I actually think that it's made it harder and clearer when Section 107 is invoked. But to be really clear, that is a last resort for government. Governments do not want to be put into the position of having to intervene or decide at these moments.
0: So there you go. That's Vashi Kapelos with Leslie Church. Full conversation on Vashi's podcast. You can listen to Vashi every day across the iHeart Talk Radio Network. In Montreal, Elias Makos is back at work. Etienne Fortin-Gauthier was on. Canada's army recruitment increasing. And why are folks signing up to join the army?
3: It's a priority of Mark Carney, investing $500 billion over 10 years in our defense. That's an enormous amount of money. And we didn't get a lot of debate about these issues, right? Some people are saying we should have debated about this idea, investing so much money in this instead of attacking the housing crisis or investing this money in homelessness. We're investing it in tanks and in the army people. So that's the topic of this episode. episode. We went to meet recruits at Farnham. We spent hours and hours with them to understand their thinking, why they're joining forces.
4: What? So recruiting is up, right? They're actually doing okay on recruiting?
3: Record recruits in 30 years now. So we're about 10,000 new recruits a year in Canada these days. We've never seen this in 30 years.
4: So why is someone joining the Canadian Armed Forces today?
3: It's a good question. I asked them, is it because of the world, what is happening in the world? But a lot of them are saying no. They need a challenger in their life. I feel a lot of young people need a meaning in life. And for them, that's the answer they have for now. It tells a lot about this young generation.
4: Wow. So they're finding meaning in life by joining a cause like the armed forces.
3: But the problem is that are they aware of the risk of this? I asked them and they say they're ready to die for Canada, for our values, even for multiculturalism. They told me that they want to defend this country. But it was shocking to enter the head of these people and understand their thinking about the world context right now.
4: Now, this is an interesting one. Who are we fighting?
3: That's a good question, because are we fighting the U.S.? We saw that in Star recently that Canada could fall in 24 hours if we would be attacked.
4: Yeah.
3: So we will never have enough.
0: Okay, so there's conversation, Elias Makos, Etienne Fortin-Gauthier at CJD in Montreal. Okay, so Jim Richards had Carmi Levy on. I don't know if you heard this. It's kind of a conspiracy theory in itself. Because of Meta's glasses, right, they're Meta smart glasses, that if you play Disney's Let It Go, they protect you because they can't keep recording because the copyright shuts down the glasses or not. And Jim Richards from Newstalk 1010 Toronto talked to Carmi Levy about it.
5: They call them creep videos where, you know, usually men walk up to women and they chat them up and they use the smart glasses to record it and then they post it online, usually without the woman's knowledge or permission. And some of these do go viral. And of course, the women feel understandably so violated. And so it's really an illustration of why they call these things creep glasses or pervert glasses, because they're being used to record people without their knowing. And so, you know, one way to beat them is when you play music on a social media platform, there are AI algorithms that are scanning that, listening for copyright violations. And in many cases, they can be automatically taken down in software if they violate someone's copyright. As it turns out, Disney, as you said, very aggressively goes after individuals who would post their content without permission. So by playing any music from any Disney movie or source, that will trigger the algorithm and it'll trigger the takedown process. Or at least that's the theory, of course.
0: Yeah. To Carmi Levy right really there with Jim Richards, Newstalk 1010 Toronto. Copyright saves the day for your privacy, I guess. We'll wait and see. 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Computers are taking over the world, and Greg Fish is next.
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10: From the National Newsroom of the Canadian Press, I'm Karen Rebo. A federal judge has temporarily blocked U.S. President Donald Trump's move to ban three news outlets from the White House grounds. and said CNN, MS Now, and Politico must have their access restored. The ruling, released well after midnight, is the latest development in an escalating showdown between Trump and media outlets whose coverage he dislikes. The outlets argued in court yesterday they were singled out because of the content of their coverage and called Friday's ban a blatant violation of the First Amendment. In his order early today, Judge Timothy Kelly said the news outlets had met the legal thresholds to obtain a temporary restraining order in effect for 14 days. He said they were likely to succeed in showing that their passes were revoked without due process. Prime Minister Mark Carney has shared with an American media outlet that he studied the possibility of U.S.-led military action in Canada. More from Canadian Press reporter John Kennedy.
11: During an interview with the New York Times, Carney didn't provide details about the planning, but said it would have been irresponsible not to examine the possibility that he calls an extreme tail risk. He also discussed plans to reduce Canada's reliance on the Starlink satellite internet service provided by Elon Musk and the possibility of finding alternatives to U.S.-made F-35 fighter jets.
10: The Times report also says Carney disclosed that he and Trump speak frequently, even since trade talks collapsed last month. A new poll suggests Canadians overwhelmingly support Canada becoming an associate member of the European Union. An online poll by Léger, conducted last weekend, suggests 70% of Canadians support the idea of an associate membership with the EU, as the European Commission president suggested she is interested in last week in a speech before the European Parliament. More details on what it all might entail are expected at a Canada-EU summit in Montreal next month. Sovereignty took center stage last night in Montreal as Quebec's five main party leaders faced off in a final debate before voters choose a new government October 5th. Liberal leader Charles Millard presented his party as the only federalist choice, and Quebec Solidaire supported independence. Following the debate, Millard responded to accusations from CAQ leader Christine Frechette that the Liberal Party is Montreal-centered.
12: Well, she's the one who actually lives in Montreal, so that's pretty interesting. First, you know, I want to unite Quebecers. It's been a while since all Quebecers have been united in Quebec, and I think it's about time that we have a government that wants to talk to all communities in Quebec, and that's what we're proposing at the PLQ. I think there's no doubt about that.
10: PQ leader Paul St-Pierre Plamondon again pledged to hold an independence referendum during his first term. Conservative leader Éric Duhem said he would try to stop such a vote. This is the Canadian Press.
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13: The 410 southbound ramp to the 401. We've got a crash currently sitting in the left lane. And overnight construction eastbound on the 401. And the collectors at Yonge. We've got a left lane block. The express at Bayview, right lane taken out. The transfer at Bayview shut down. Eastbound collectors at Kennedy, two right lanes are blocked. We're on the westbound 401. A reminder, the northbound Allen and Yorkdale ramps to the westbound 401 shut down. Westbound collectors at Dixie, two right lanes are blocked. Time Saver Traffic. I'm Lisa Edwards. Your next update at 5:15 on News Talk 1010 Toronto.
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1: It's a few minutes past the top of the hour. BCers are headed to an election on October 24th. So says Premier / NDP leader David Eby, who called a snap election just yesterday, less than 2 years into his mandate. Here's how he's framing the choice.
2: The choice in front of British Columbians is clear, though. Conservatives have been clear about the direction that they want to go. They can choose between building up our province, creating opportunities, seizing the opportunity of this moment, endorsing the agreement with the Prime Minister to invest in our ports, our infrastructure, increase our exports, diversify our markets, stand up to Trump, or to take the conservative approach that's been proposed, put the American liquor back on the shelves, say no to the agreement with the federal government to build up our province, do what Trump wants.
1: That's NDP leader David Eby. The Conservatives have a new leader, literally over the past 24 hours, a gentleman by the name of Lauren Dirksen, who was appointed interim leader after Carolyn Finley quit on Sunday. He's now been made permanent leader, and he's got a bunch of the MLAs that left under Finley back under the fold. Here's how he responded to the election call.
3: Today, David Eby of Cars called a cynical snap election that nobody wanted, nobody asked for, and that is for certain. It's a cheap, opportunistic political move, and it could cost tens of millions of dollars, which I'm shocked at. But you know what? I think David Eby is going to regret this.
4: Yep.
5: Oh, yeah.
3: And it's because this election actually offers an opportunity for hope and for real change.
1: So will David Eby regret his call to go to a snap election, or will his party reap the benefits? Let's bring in the Daily Debrief panel.
6: The Daily Debrief.
1: With me this afternoon, Laura D'Angelo is Vice President of National Strategy and Public Affairs at Enterprise Canada. Jeff Rutledge is Senior Vice President at Vantage. And Stephanie Levitz is a Senior Reporter in the Globe and Mail's Ottawa Bureau. Hey, guys.
7: Hello.
1: Both Laura and Steph are here in studio, which is exciting for me. Jeff, we miss you very much.
8: Oh,
1: Laura,
8: thank you.
1: I will start with you. I mean, I'm obsessed with this story for no other reason other than I did not know how to pronounce Mr. Dirksen's name. At 4 p.m. Eastern yesterday when I learned he would be the permanent leader of the party, which kind of tells you the moment BC finds itself in. If you had to guess at this point in the campaign, ahead of Election Day on October 24th, will the gamble pay off or backfire?
7: If I was going purely based off the last 24 hours, I don't think the gamble would pay off. I don't think that EB had a particularly strong first day on the campaign, frankly. And I'm not sure that his argument is landing particularly well right now, that he needed a mandate when, you know, his opposition was in shambles. And so he kind of did have the mandate and cover he needed to get things done. That said, you have to anticipate or assume that his war room knew that would happen, that that would be the pushback, and they have something coming down the pipe. At least I hope so, as a political strategist, that that's the case. And that they're prepared to push back. You know, like, I do think it's pretty rich that Dirksen is saying no one asked for this election when the BC Conservatives literally said they were going to force an election days after the last BC election. 2 weeks ago, they were asking for an election. Their House leader was asking for an election. In the spring, they were asking for one. So I think there's a lot of room for EB to play if they choose to. But based on the last 24 hours, it doesn't look like he is.
1: What's so interesting to me, Steph, and I wish I knew the answer to this question, is like the big speculation last week was that he was going to go on Saturday when Carolyn Finley was still the leader of the opposition. And then it's not just it's a case about Trump, but then you're saying, hey, look at this party, it's in shambles, you can't trust them to govern, this is what they represent, this is what I'm up against. Like, why did he wait until yesterday?
9: Right. I mean, my IT turn answers to that question. Because he just, I don't know, did he have a birthday party to go to? Like, was there something else happening? Because, I mean,
1: logically, it makes no sense.
9: Logically, I think Thursday last week or something, where the spec was just, like, out of control. Like, the election call is imminent. It's imminent. It's imminent. It's imminent. And then, I mean, I recall thinking when Carrie Finley finally gave up the ghost, and it was like, oh, well, does EB still go?
1: Right.
9: This is kind of, you know, for the political, you know, super fans amongst us, I guess. This is all super interesting. For the people of British Columbia, I can imagine there is some credence now in this argument that will be advanced by the Conservatives that this was crass and, you know, opportunistic, potentially borderline unethical, if you're, you know, they have a municipal campaign running there, and so there'll be some cross-pollination with that. So it does feel a little bit messy, and it's a fair question, I guess, to Mr. Eby. What does that say about your leadership, is that you're choosing this moment when there was such a clear moment like 72 hours prior?
1: The question I always wonder is, like, will ultimately voters punish that person for their answer or lack thereof to that question, Jeff? Because in my time covering politics, it's been very rare that they ultimately do. We have lots of evidence during COVID of many premiers who went to the polls early, the prime minister in 2021 who did so. None of them made massive gains, but they certainly didn't lose any ground as a result of looking opportunistic. There are instances of that. I remember David Peterson when I was a kid, for example, but I feel like in recent times, they haven't necessarily been punished for it. What do you think will happen?
4: Yeah, well, it's been pretty easy for us political hacks to be like, well, these are unprecedented times. Of course, they need a new mandate. I mean, I'm sure I've even said that about a few leaders of my own.
1: Doug Look, Ford, yeah.
4: I'm still spinning. I think that there is a risk here, and in large part just because it is an interim leader. And I mean, you know, despite Lorne's strong, stable leadership over the last 24 hours, David Eby has a real challenge. Like, are the local candidates who were managing their local issues, despite Carolyn Finley, like, you know, in all of this turmoil, are they going to be able to run really effective ground games locally, right? And does it give them the flexibility to be much more responsive than the NDP to some of the challenges that are going on and feel a little bit more in touch with what the current economic circumstances are? I don't know, but I think we don't really have a good case study for an interim leader having an election called on them in this climate. So, I mean, I think all bets are off, really.
1: The other interesting part of this is the sort of pretext that Mr. Eby conveyed to voters yesterday, and the same thing we heard from Doug Ford a few years ago, right? It's all about Donald Trump. Like, yeah, this is necessary in this moment to meet the challenge that Donald Trump has presented. Do you think that is inherently convincing?
7: I don't know if it's inherently convincing, you know, almost 2 years into his mandate at this point. What I do think is that Canadians are primed to elect, or at least consider electing, anyone who is making that their ballot box issue, because that is Canadians' number one issue. They're, you know, it's the kind of unity in Canada and patriotism that we have rarely seen. And so I think Canadians are primed to support that type of an argument, even if they don't think he needed that full mandate in the same way. I do think it's also, you know, yes, the BC Centre and Conservatives have now united under Lorne, but you know, voters also aren't stupid, and they have watched Carolyn Finley for the last number of months, and the BC Conservatives for quite a long time now, warring for the heart of their own party between, you know, sort of online crazy and actual conservatism in Canada. And I don't think they're going to believe that fight and that argument has all of a sudden disappeared just because Carolyn Finley is gone.
1: Well, and I think if David Eby has one argument that stands the greatest potential stuff of landing, it's they couldn't get it together. Mm-hmm. So how can they run a province?
9: Mm-hmm. And I mean, that's a similar argument that he would have used had Carolyn Finley remained, right? He probably, totally. He might have leaned more in with Carolyn Finley at the helm to some of the more, shall we say, extreme positions coming out of her party or coming out of her MLAs. She'd definitely lean into losing all of those MLAs. So you have all of that. But, you know, the counterpoint that could easily be advanced by Mr. Dirksen is, yeah, and that's why this all happened. And now we do have it together because the future of British Columbia is at stake, so on, et cetera, and so forth. I mean, let's also recall that until Carolyn Finley, I don't know what the descriptor is for what happened there, but David Eby was done.
1: Yeah.
9: I mean, the anger, the fury, the frustration with David Eby in that province, like a strong alternative to him was absolutely poised to win that next election. And so I think that anger and that frustration, there is a vein there that the opposition parties can tap and potentially play into.
1: Okay, we got to take a quick break. We're back after that with the panel.
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5: All lanes are now blocked on the southbound 410 ramp to the 401. We've got a crash cleanup in place. Northbound Allen and Yorkdale ramps to the westbound 401 closed for construction. Eastbound 401 collectors at Young. Left lane maintenance. The express at Bayview. Right lane taken out and the transfer at Bayview is shut down. Drivers, if you see a garbage truck ahead of you, slow down, proceed with caution, and watch out for waste collection workers outside the truck. A message from the City of Toronto. I'm Lisa Edwards. Your next update at 5:30 on News Talk 1010 Toronto.
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0: It's 20 minutes past the top of the hour. I'm here with the Daily Debrief panel, Laura D'Angelo, Jeff Rutledge, and Stephanie Levitz. We are talking now federal politics. The government introduced a massive bill on Monday that aims to speed up the process through which projects can get built. According to the government, there is pushback, though, from organized labor that sees significant changes to the Canada Labor Code, and then also pushback from environmental groups who feel as though some of the things outlined in this legislation that would speed up that regulatory process will do sort of have a negative impact on the environment and some of the concerns that they kind of think will be thrown by the wayside if in fact this legislation passes as is. Here is the Prime Minister's response on the sidelines of the UN when he was asked by a reporter if he has a mandate to do all these kinds of things that he didn't tell Canadians about in the last election campaign.
1: We have a mandate to build Canada strong, to diversify our partnerships, to make Canada stronger, more independent, more resilient. There's a reason why we send MPs to Parliament. Things change over the life of a Parliament, the four-year life of a, or at least theoretical life of a Parliament. Things change. And we expect our MPs, myself included, to react to those events, to work together in the best interests of the country, to vote with their conscience and decide. So these decisions will be subject to parliamentary approval.
0: Okay, that's the Prime Minister talking about his interpretation of his mandate. Let's talk about that with our panel. Jeff, I'll kick things off with you. How do you think the government handled the introduction of this legislation, and what do you anticipate happens as they navigate getting it passed?
2: Well, I think a lot of it was telegraphed, to be honest. I mean, we saw the consultations out over the summer, and full disclosure, like, lots of my clients will be impacted by this, just as many other organizations will be as well. But I think they telegraphed a lot of this work. I think perhaps some of the pushback that they've seen was predictable. But in large part, I think, and I mean, the kind of the actual structural, like the approach of how they're going to move it through Parliament, that could end up getting a little sticky. Will it need to be broken up based on how the Liberals approached the omnibus bills of the Conservatives back in the day? Or will they just kind of crank it through? But I think this is another kind of immediate next step that was required coming out of last week to kind of show some proof that, you know, when he's talking to business leaders and they're saying, you know, Mark, it's great, because they're on a first name basis, of course, Mark, it's great that you guys are opening up your economy to us, but we're still worried about this, and this, which are serious concerns. And it's, you know, he needed to be able to show to them, well, actually, I'm going to change those things. I'm going to prove you guys wrong, and I'm going to prove that Canada can move faster. The reality is, I don't know if this actually will make things faster. I don't know. Is it going to drive more labor uproar about this, and will we see more strikes as a response to this? That's, I think, where the greatest risk is for them.
0: Yeah, it's so interesting to, you know, have spent the last 10 years covering Liberals, Laura, and be used to the supporters being outside of industry and business, mm-hmm. be organized labor, for example, and the total reversal in this case happen, whereas business and industry are like, yes, we need more certainty around the labor issue and around our ability to get things built. And you have groups like the ones who align themselves with the Trudeau government in the environmental space or in the labor space, all saying like, whoa, whoa, whoa, this is not what we thought we were in for.
3: It's fascinating. And I think it's also going to be the first real test of Mark Carney's government. I think that this is the first time they are going to face actually organized and well-funded opposition to something they have put out. And it's going to come from federally regulated unions, which is something that's quite remarkable, both from a political perspective, but also they didn't even really face that from the Conservatives at a campaign level, right? Like, this is very, very different, and it's very hard to counter as a government who's introduced this. You have to have such a coordinated crisis comms plan, for lack of a better term, and be ready to take that fight on every single day and spend significant amount of your political capital to make that happen. And I think that that is something they are about to learn real time, in a way that, you know, I'm sure they anticipated pushback. Will they have anticipated the level of coordination, the digital ad campaigns, the TV campaigns, the media that is about to bombard them? You know, I think they're trying to pass it by January. Like, this is going to be a very, very challenging fall, purely from that perspective.
0: My sense, and I don't know if you share this observation, Steph, is that they might think that could be in store for them, but like, they're not orienting communications around that at all.
4: that anything. you know, and I giggled there when the Prime Minister said MPs vote their conscience. I was like, I don't think that's actually true, Prime Minister.
3: Maybe once or twice a year max when they're allowed to.
4: you know, I think it has to be said first and foremost, like the 180 reversal here is just stunning. Like to me, to have a cabinet composed of people who were in the Trudeau government, in the cabinet room in the Trudeau government, legislating this stuff in the Trudeau government, full-throated in support of it in the Trudeau government, and now they've done a complete 180 and said, well, you know, and not
3: it was terrible
4: really,
3: back then. We have to fix it.
4: We have to fix it, the thing that we did. And you know what? Great. Everybody should admit they made a mistake. That's not what this...
3: Oh, no, no, no.
4: But that's not what's happening
3: here. Whoa, yeah.
4: Full stop. I think in terms of the comms, it'll be really interesting to see the Prime Minister's tone and the tone that the cabinet ministers, people around him, take on this going forward, right? I think we have spoken about on this panel before, a bit of the Achilles heel of the current government is a tone question, is an I know better than you question, I am smarter than you, this is what the country needs. How will they listen, to Laura's really smart point, to the fact that there are people in this country who are not comfortable with this, who don't like it? Not everybody has to agree. The government has a majority. They can, you know, that is okay. But how will they embrace the criticism? How will they answer to the criticism, in particular with Indigenous communities? Because the tone they have struck with Indigenous communities, let's say in the Building Canada Act debacle, which was the bill that preceded this one, dismissing them, oh, we can meet on Zoom, it's fine, they don't understand. It's about tone. And sometimes this stuff becomes a bit of a proxy issue, right? Which is to say that people who would generally are saying, I support this legislation, I support the aim, but if the government appears tone deaf, then people will turn and say, oh, maybe he's not in it for the people. Maybe this is all about his business buddies and, you know, in march the detractors.
3: I think also, you know, we're talking about opposition that exists outside of Parliament Hill, which is another interesting sort of change and pivot from previous years, because the conservative opposition, Jeff, to the Liberals under Trudeau was such a formidable opposition, right? And had such a distinct, different view of policy than Trudeau that I'm very curious to see the way this manifests, because the representation of the opposition is now going to be the NDP, which is, you know, completely depleted in the House of Commons. And the Conservatives today, you know, our colleagues were up there at caucus asking what their position on this was, and they, oh, it's a big bill.

0: Avi Lewis would have something to be able to bring to NDP supporters in Canada to be able to build his profile. And like, this may be it, right? Like, this may be his opportunity to go out fundraising, be everywhere, talking to those partners that, you know, are going to be highly critical and highly motivated on this and build back the NDP brand. Like, this may be the door opening for that. And I'm kind of hopeful as a conservative on that side of things. But I think it is to Laura's point, like, yeah, like Labour is very well funded. They're very well organized, and boy, do they ever know how to run campaigns.
1: Yeah, they sure do. Okay, well, this will be interesting to see unfold. I'll leave it there, guys. Thanks for the discussion. I appreciate it. Our Daily Debrief panel, Laura D'Angelo, Jeff Rutledge, and Stephanie Levitz. You've heard a lot today and yesterday about opposition to this bill, but like I pointed out in that conversation, there are a number of industries and businesses and their associations that actually support this type of legislation. We're going to talk to two of them after a short break.
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3: Once again, all lanes are closed on the southbound 410 ramp to the 401. We've got a crash cleanup in place and still overnight construction. Ramp closures northbound to Allen and Yorkdale ramps to the westbound 401 shutdown. Eastbound queue at Carlsbad. Two right lanes are blocked. Clear skies now with highs of 11 degrees. Sunshine expected this afternoon with highs of 19. 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
1: It's 25 minutes before the top of the hour. We were just talking with the Daily Debrief panel about all of the politics surrounding the government's new bill called Bill C-39, the Building Canada Strong Act. There's a lot of pushback. We've obviously discussed that today from labor groups, environmental advocacy groups, but there's also a lot of support for the bill, and we wanted to visit that part of the conversation in this segment. To help us do that, we're joined live in studio by Laura Jones, the president and CEO of the Business Council of BC. And Adam Legg is remotely joining us. He's the president of the Business Council of Alberta. Hello to both of you. Great to have you here.
2: Great to be here.
1: Hi, Adam. Good to talk to you again, as always. Yeah, Laura, I'll kick things off with you. And if I could actually, before we get into the bill itself, just if you could, for our listeners, lay the groundwork for why, in your view, something like this was necessary. Like, what wasn't happening? What problem needs to be fixed?
2: I think about a year and a half ago, it became very clear to Canadians that strengthening and diversifying our economy was job number one for our political leaders, both federal and provincial. The reality is that that actually predates Trump coming into office and the tariff challenges. Carney likes to talk about being the strongest economy in the G7 as an aspiration. That's a goal we fully support. The reality is Canada's economy had drifted into territory where we were very, very weak on some of the measures that you might look at in terms of saying, well, where are we as an economy? And we are among the weakest in terms of income per capita, in terms of growth in income per capita over the last decade. So we had some very significant challenges that we had to address. And that's why we're applauding the work to improve our tax competitiveness last week, the significant work on the mega deduction, and then, of course, this week's announcement, Bill 39, is just doing some of the heavy lifting that we needed to do on labor and speeding things up in terms of approvals. On the labor side, we know that we can't have our ports and our transportation being unreliable, because then our customers in other countries are saying, well, can we rely on those Canadian goods to get here? Maybe we'll choose another country. And we need to diversify and strengthen. So it was really, really important work that the government's doing.
1: Adam, what is the problem that you want something like Bill C-39 to fix?
3: Vashi, we've heard loud and clear from our members for years, even since the introduction of Bill C-69, which really solidified the Impact Assessment Act, that Canada's regulatory approval system is too slow, it's too unpredictable, it's too repetitive, it's too duplicative, and it's fraught with political interference. And so what we've been encouraging the government to do for years is to tackle those issues, because all of those things have kept capital investments on the sidelines. And that's everything from the resource investments in oil and gas and critical minerals, potash, uranium, everything from the Ring of Fire in Ontario over to LNG and natural gas development in the west of Canada. So Bill C-5 was the first kick at the can at trying to re-engineer the system to create a fast lane for projects and coordinate all of those reviews, get rid of all of the unnecessary steps, the duplication, uncertainty. But it left a gap. It left a gap in the sense that it was only for projects of national interest. And so Bill C-39 covers all of the other projects in Canada that would not be deemed national interest, that wouldn't get Bill C-5 treatment. So this is a massive step. This is really going to accelerate approvals. It's going to give companies and boards and confidence the ability to make a final investment decision, because they'll have greater certainty on timelines. It's going to be quicker. It's going to remove a lot of the political decision making, and the expertise and where that decision making is going to reside will be with the right regulator, like a Canada Energy regulator, and only under certain projects, very minimal number of projects, will go to the Impact Assessment Agency.
1: So let me pick up on Adam's point and basically ask you, based on your first read of what has been introduced, Laura, if it does do what you hope it does, like, are your members telling you, like, they think this is enough, for example, to spur the kind of investment that you believe was, impeded by the regulatory system and all the other stuff that did used to exist?
2: The heads are definitely nodding around this bill. When Adam and I were meeting with our counterparts from Manitoba and Saskatchewan and doing some meetings in Ottawa, we had written a letter that we sent on September 1st, and 20 days later, it's like two of the four asks. We came with a very short list of asks, because if everything's a priority, nothing's a priority. And both the tax, getting more competitive on the tax side, and also some of these labor changes were desperately needed, so they made that first cut. But there's a long list of challenges. So, you know, one of our messages is we need to keep going, and there's more we need to do. Our challenges, again, did not start with President Trump. We've had very weak productivity. We have weak economic growth, not just compared to the G7, which is the metric that Carney likes to aspire to be the best of, but in terms of a broader list of 38 more industrialized countries, we're bottom of the list for many of those indicators. And the point here, Vashi, is it's not just a strong economy for the sake of a strong economy. A strong economy is the foundation for strong communities across Canada. It's how we pay for things like healthcare and education. And I think that, that's why this is urgent for Canada.
1: Adam, you'll be familiar right now with a pushback that has already been generated, right? Particularly coming from organized labor, which feel as though what's written in the bill would impact negatively, in their view, their right to strike. I know the government contends that isn't the case. How important is it, though, for government to try and bring groups that are opposed to this along, like to you know, try and address the fight, let's say, politically, so that something like this does actually end up advancing and there's buy-in?
3: Oh, it's ultimately hugely important, whether it's labor groups, environment groups, or Indigenous groups. There are people who have expressed concerns, and it's important that the government hear them out. But at the end of the day, we have to make sure that we don't water this down and sacrifice Canadian prosperity. And I would say, particularly on the labor issue, Vashi, that really would ask the labor groups to think about three things. One is it's not eliminating the right to strike. It's just false. That's constitutionally enshrined, and so that it will always exist. Two, Canada lost 4.3 million person days of work across the country because of work stoppages. 36% of those were in the transportation sector. And so when port workers or airline workers strike, you're backing up, you're affecting the work of truckers, you're affecting the work of farmers, you're affecting the work of retail operators, restaurants, hotels, all the companies that support the ecosystem of our export-driven industries. So, you know, keep that in mind, that there are far more people experiencing challenge than just those that are striking. And third, that frankly, when we get to points of strike or those sorts of things, the system has failed. So it's like asking to preserve the right to have a fist fight. It's no one wins in those situations. What the government is doing is the right thing, which is to implement processes which avoid it. It starts the negotiations, the mediations early, gets the parties to the table so that we avoid, which is the most tense and most unproductive of situations, is actual shutdowns or lockouts. So I think this is actually a very, very productive, very progressive, very thoughtful approach to this. So we can keep all Canadians working. We can get all our goods and services to international markets. We can be a reliable trading partner. And ultimately, when that happens, investment grows, job grows, and prosperity is better off.
1: I've got just about a minute left, Laura. Last question to you. That opposition will be loud. Is it your sense after meeting here in Ottawa that the political will exists in the government to get this through?
2: I think so. I think that strengthening and diversifying our economy is job one. And if you backtrack on this, you're backtracking on job one. And I think the will is there. And I think Canadians are, by and large, I mean, of course, there's going to be some questions. And as Adam said, we should be, you know, listening to some of those questions and having a bit of a debate about it. But the core vision behind this is absolutely right. And then we have to keep going because there's more to do.
1: Okay, I'll leave it on that note. I appreciate both of you making the time for a great discussion. Thank you.
2: Thank you.
3: Thanks, Vashi.
1: Thanks. My thanks to Adam Legg, the president of the Business Council of Alberta, and Laura Jones, the president and CEO of the Business Council of British Columbia. Love to get your thoughts on this big bill. 71010 is the number to text. We'll take a quick break, and Rob Buffum, BC's legislative reporter, will be live with me to talk about that snap election next.
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4: Still a closure south on 410 ramp to the 401. We've been a crash, a cleanup and investigation underway. Eastbound 401 collectors approaching Nielsen. The stall on the right lane cleared fairly quickly. And your construction this morning on the westbound 401 and the collectors at Dixie. Two right lanes are blocked. Air Ontario ramp to the westbound 401 closed. 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I'm Lisa Edwards. 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
1: It's 10 minutes before the top of the hour. We're going to kick things off for the last 10 minutes of this program with the one, the only, Rob Buffum, BC legislative reporter for CTV News Vancouver, who is with us on the day after the big election call. Rob, a pleasure to have you with us. I know that you've got David Eby himself coming up in a few moments, so we'll just steal a few minutes of your time. How is this thing shaping up for Mr. Eby?
2: Well, you know, this could really backfire. I mean, obviously, is the old cliche that campaigns matter, so we'll see what happens in the next 32 days. But yesterday, when he dropped the writ, you know, he, a good half of the questions at least related to, are you doing this for opportunistic reasons? Because he framed his case to the voters as calling this election to deal with the existential threat of Donald Trump. And he sort of said, hey, listen, the opposition, they want to cozy up with Donald Trump. They're Maple MAGA, they're Trump North. We will stand up to them. And he used a, sort of an extended metaphor of a wildfire and the need to build a fire break to combat the wildfire that was Donald Trump. And that might have had more traction under Carolyn Finley, who, you know, had been disposed as stepped down as leader a couple days earlier. But Lauren Dirksen, the new leader of the BC Conservatives, in very quick order sort of was able to rally the center-right, it looks like. We'll see if that continues. But he held a press conference yesterday, and a lot of British Columbians wouldn't have heard his name, let alone heard him speak. And I think pretty legitimately he was seen as handling himself very well. He came across as somebody with humility, somebody who was sincere. And he said, look, I think Donald Trump's a bully. There's no way Canada is becoming a 51st state. So if the election becomes whether or not this was a good thing to call this election and was needed, David Eby may be in trouble because the center-right have suddenly, you know, got their act together in a hurry.
1: What do we need to know about Mr. Dirksen, who I was not aware, you would be aware of, but many of us were not outside of BC just a few days ago?
2: Well, yeah, I just spoke to a colleague who's doing a TV story for CTV Vancouver about that very question. Who is this guy who could be premier of BC in 32 days? He was asked that question at yesterday's press conference, and he said, look, I don't like to speak about myself much, but he said, I think he was a publisher with Black Press at one point. He was a financial advisor. He's an MLA in the central interior of BC, a region called the Cariboo-Chilcotin region. It's a sort of cowboy country. And he said, yep, I used to do rodeo for 5 years. And I can tell you, I ended up in a few hospitals during that time, and I never had to wait. I never had a closed hospital when I was doing that, sort of taking a barb at the NDP government and the ER closures there. But he's somebody who was first elected in 2020 for the BC Liberals, which then became BC United, and, you know, ultimately got swallowed up, so to speak, by the BC Conservatives. So he was a two-term MLA. I think he's basically seen as a very affable, who's the deputy speaker of the House, somebody who is kind of low-key and had this basically thrust upon him. He was on an African safari 3 days ago and came back to the news that he had been identified by his colleagues as the right man to lead them. So he might be the antidote for David Eby if people feel like, listen, this is a cynical, opportunistic election. Here's this guy who doesn't seem to have a lot of personal ambitions, but is addressing some of the issues that have happened over the last 4 years.
1: Do you have any clarity, as just last question for you, as to what his influence over the policy direction of the Conservatives will be? Because it's, after all, kind of splits between the center and the right that brought Carolyn Finley's leadership to an end. So is he going to take the party in a more centrist direction?
2: That is my impression. He was asked yesterday what his biggest issue would be in the campaign, and he said DRIPA, actually, the land rights issues and Indigenous rights in BC that had become very controversial as a result of a few court decisions this past spring. But I think it's fair to say that he's doing the best he can to keep the big tent party very big tent. Somebody like Carolyn Elliott, who came second in the leadership race to Carolyn Finley, was at his press conference yesterday, and she will be running. Ian Black, who came third, has also joined the team. So I think that'll be the big challenge the Conservatives have under him, is can he succeed where John Rustad and Carolyn Finley failed in keeping this big tent with these different views together? But so far, it seems like he's done a good job in 24 hours of bringing 7 out of the 8 MLAs in this new party, Centre BC, back to the Conservatives. And the only person they've lost is Brent Chapman, who is Carolyn Finley's husband. He has left the party.
1: Okay, I'm going to leave it there. I know you're out of time. Thanks a lot, Rob. Appreciate it.
2: You're welcome. Anytime.
1: Rob Buffum is the BC legislative reporter for CTV News Vancouver. It is wild over in BC. Some of your texts coming in. Hi, Vashi. BC provincial election, Jane says, is all about EB's ego. I hope he loses, or at least the NDP becomes a minority government. Remember, the majority that the NDP holds is ever so slight at the moment. Unlike, for example, Doug Ford, who already had a big majority when he called a snap election. This one, he has a majority, David Eby, but it's a very narrow one. The guy, EB1 Leather listener writes, needs to take responsibility for the incredible amount of debt and quality of life and Canada's sovereignty. He needs to move on, actually. He needs to move out. Well, he's not doing that. He's running right now as the leader of the NDP party to retain his position as premier. Typical leftist strategy, one more listener writes. Create tumult in the opposition and call an election. EB is going to have his posterior handed to him. He's calling an election with a majority. Voters hate duplicity, and EB has shed loads of it. I understand that sentiment very much so. They did not punish Doug Ford, for example, for doing that exact thing in Ontario when he called an election last year. He did so when he had a majority. The anticipation was, expectation within, you know, the ranks of the party was that they would build significantly on that majority. It didn't happen, but they retained a third strong mandate regardless. So it is, I think it's interesting to examine the question of whether voters will punish them. The situations are not perfectly analogous. But like I said in the Daily Debrief panel, I've covered Trudeau, Ford, John Horgan, the former leader of the NDP when he was premier during COVID, a bunch of other COVID elections where everybody tried to use the emergency of COVID to say, hey, we've got to get a stronger mandate to deal with this crisis. And ultimately, none of them in that instance was punished. So there have been other instances where, you know, in the history of Canada, like with David Peterson in Ontario, those early snap election calls really are punished for them. As of late, there's not a huge amount of examples of them. Lots of you writing in on the big bill the federal government has introduced as well. Good afternoon. Politics, as we know, has changed forever, especially over the past 2 years. I think we need to somehow forget about alignment to Liberals, Conservatives, NDPs, to electing a group of people that will do what needs to get done for the betterment of the country, not the party. That's Charles from Carleton Place. If Carney wanted to spur investment, create jobs, and increase our productivity, another listener wrote, he would eliminate all carbon pricing and lower all taxes. He would eliminate all Trudeau and, frankly, Carney-era legislation holding up economic development. We don't need more regulation. We need more fiscal control and responsibility. I understand that point as well. I will say the amount of regulation from the Trudeau era that he has undone, in particular with this legislation and Bill C-5, what they passed in June of 2025, the Build Canada Act, it's a lot. Like, it isn't. It's not all of it, but it's most of it. And it gives an incredible amount of power to ministers to override regulations that are in place. Even conditions that have been, let's say a pipeline has been passed with a bunch of conditions attached to it and said it could be built, but you have to do this and this and this. A minister, according to this new bill, could come in and say, actually, no, I'm overriding that. This is a region of national interest. This is a project of national interest. And as a result, I'm taking those conditions away. So it's a lot of political power concentrated in the hands of ministers, but also, you know, could have a very germane impact on the amount of regulation. Whether you see that as bad or good is a whole different story. I don't think Canadians will have any tolerance for unions or labor standing in the way of being united and moving Canada forward. Unions don't have a leg to stand on right now, one listener writes in. It's going to be interesting to see that play out. I mean, unions have been very supportive of progressive parties, and this is obviously something that they're upset about. So we'll see what kind of campaign they mount. I'm going to leave our program there. Thanks so much for listening. I got a root canal tomorrow, so Graham Richardson is in for me, but I'll be back on Monday. Have a great rest of your day.
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7: Good morning, I'm Stuart McGinn. A little bit warmer every day this week. It's 12 degrees right now. The full forecast on the way after the news. Mark Carney has told the New York Times he has prepared for the possibility of a U.S. military invasion of Canada. Another day of emotional victim impact statements is on deck at the sentencing hearing for Kenneth Law. And the Blue Jays are officially eliminated from playoff contention. Details on these and other stories coming up. But first, Let's check News Talk 1010 Time Saver Traffic.
4: Well, there is a closure of the southbound 410 ramp to the 401 east and west. That is because of a collision involving a dump truck. I'm hearing it has rolled over and there is heavy tow on scene. So not sure how long this is going to be there. In the meantime, it looks like everyone is just headed straight onto the 403, bailing off at Eglinton and then turning back, going north on the 403 and rejoining the 401. Other than that, it's just some volume picking up west 401 heading through the 412. Have questions about COVID-19 vaccination? 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Time Saver Traffic. I'm Tali Cohen. 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
7: Mark Carney's latest comments about Donald Trump and the U.S. trade war are getting lots of attention. In an interview with the New York Times this week, Carney said he has prepared for the possibility of the U.S. president ordering a military invasion of Canada. Carney called the prospects of that actually happening an extreme tail risk, but told the Times the work exploring this was risk management and it would have been irresponsible for him not to prepare for this possibility. The prime minister also making comments in the interview about Canada looking to expand its economic ties with China and reducing both its military and technological reliance on the U.S., even making mention of Elon Musk's Starlink satellite systems. Meanwhile, a new Léger poll this morning shows 70% of Canadians are so far supportive of the idea of Canada becoming an associate member of the European Union, all as details of that budding alliance continue to be sorted out. Here at home, amid the constant chatter of federal politics, the city is in the midst of its own election campaign these days. CTV's Janice Golding is getting a sense of the top issues on voters' minds.
8: Cost of living?
9: It's expensive nowadays.
10: I mean, everything is just so crazy at the minute.
11: What we found largely reflects what recent polling suggests, that cost of living was top of mind, followed closely by
12: the housing.
13: Affordable housing across the board.
11: People we spoke with also raised concerns about crime and public safety, as well as concerns about,
14: well, I guess traffic,
11: along with public transit.
15: I would like to see world-class DTC.
7: Toronto's municipal election campaign is municipal election is just under 5 weeks away. To the courts, where victim impact statements at the sentencing hearing for Kenneth Law will continue today. CTV's John Woodward spoke to friends and family members of those who took their own lives using products they'd purchased from Law.
16: I wanted to make sure that I faced him when I spoke, because my message was to him.
17: Adrian Dolly came to Newmarket Courthouse to share her grief and look Kenneth Law in the eye. The 61-year-old former chef pleaded guilty earlier this year to aiding and abetting the suicide of 14 people in Ontario, including Dolly's brother Maurizio Vidala at 36.
16: My brother was one of the best people you'll ever meet.
18: I'm glad he was part of my life, and he helped shape me into the person I am today.
16: Finding those things in the home, it was a shock. There was no other way to put it.
17: John Woodward, CTV News.
7: A crash involving a Toronto police cruiser in Rexdale overnight has sent three people to hospital. Police and paramedics were called to the Islington and Elmhurst area at around 2:45 this morning. A cruiser and another vehicle collided in this area, resulting in the other vehicle rolling over. Paramedics tell us two police officers suffered minor injuries in the crash, while a man in the other vehicle was rushed to a trauma center with serious but non-life-threatening injuries. The circumstances surrounding the crash remain unclear. And in sports, the Blue Jays have been officially eliminated from playoff contention after losing both games in their doubleheader against the Baltimore Orioles yesterday. CTV's John Musselman with more from outside the Rogers Centre.
19: Jays fans we spoke with tonight say it's been a disappointing season.
20: We give all that money for players that can only hit one home run at home, but I guess there's always next year. Classic Toronto line.
21: Every week I'm going on Instagram seeing like, oh, he's injured. No, he's injured. Like, it's just constant.
22: At the end of it, it was too much. The backs were against the wall. Injuries, I think, caught up to them. We can talk Vladdy as well. A terrible season. His comments that came out about his contract and what have you. But it was just too much of a hill for this team to climb.
7: Yesterday's losses marking the end of the season were made worse by Vladimir Guerrero Jr.'s appearance on a Spanish podcast recently. He referred to his 14-year half-a-billion-dollar contract as being the result of what he has done in the past, not indicative of what the team expects of him to do in the future. The Jays are off today before returning home this weekend for their final series of the season. You can tap into breaking news anywhere. Keep in touch by downloading the CTV News app. News Talk 1010 weather. Sunshine today with a high up to 19 degrees. Clear tonight and a low of 9. And we'll finally get to 20 degrees for sunshine for the high tomorrow with sunshine. And a warmer weekend is in store for us. Sun and cloud for both Saturday and Sunday with highs of 23 degrees. Right now, it's 11. I'm Stuart McGinn. 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
8: Happy Thursday. Well, let's have at it. That's pretty dramatic stuff. Mark Carney's interview with the New York Times, and I'll get deeper into the details, but as you heard from Stuart McGinn in the 6 a.m. news, Mark Carney, without being alarmist, because he tends to be preternaturally calm, even bland, but he said that they kind of had to game out the possibility that Donald Trump would invade Canada. And, you know, we were talking about this probably about a month ago on the show, because there was a survey that asked Canadians if they'd be willing to suit up and go to battle for the country. And there was one other story that was about the possibility that Donald Trump could have a more aggressive approach to trying to make Canada the 51st state. And I remember some of our pundits went beyond rolling their eyes. They just said, this is outrageous. This is the most ridiculous thing ever. But when it comes to national security, you got to game everything. And, you know, don't think that the Americans don't have a file somewhere that they would dust off that has a plan for invading Canada. It's just what you do because you can't anticipate for the day where something like that arises. So you need the plan. But the prime minister admitting he had to entertain the possibility that Donald Trump would invade. I mean, at the time, we don't know what the time frame of him saying that is. But let's face it, Donald Trump was threatening to invade and take Greenland by force. All right, so let's do the five things because it's a pretty dramatic morning.
12: And now, five things.
14: More in the Morning presents the five things you need to know.
8: Number one, Prime Minister Mark Carney tells the New York Times he had to prepare for the possibility of a U.S. invasion. Number two, mayoral candidate in Mississauga, Bonnie Crombie, pitches extending the TTC line to Mississauga's city center. Number three, the gunman in the Belleville synagogue attack blamed Jews for COVID. Number four, court orders OHIP to reevaluate refusing a man with cancer, a treatment that would prolong his life. And number five, Blue Jays eliminated from playoff contention after a loss to the Orioles yesterday. 6:08.
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8: And that's kind of depressing news. Nick Maiorano. It was, if I understand the timeline from yesterday, it was a doubleheader and the Jays were done at the end of the first game. So can you imagine how desultory everything was for game two when they were already mathematically out of the playoffs?
23: Well, same thing for the Baltimore Orioles. So both teams were tied with the exact same record. So one team was going to be eliminated in the first game of that doubleheader, happened to be the Jays. But Baltimore went and won the second game, so swept the doubleheader, which means the Jays will have a losing record this season, having lost already 82 games.
8: It's amazing to think how we got to Game 7 of the World Series. And honestly, down to the last frame, the possibility was there that the Jays were going to win the World Series. And this year, we don't get to the postseason.
23: We missed it by that much. There so the Jays in 2024 were in last place, were in first place in 2025, and possibly last place in 26. So we'll have to check the record books to see what team went worst to first back to worst again.
8: And Vladimir Guerrero Jr. not making it any easier for fans, giving an interview, which he now says, no, you don't understand. That's not what I was saying. The interview was in Spanish, and he was talking about the grousing over his $500 million U.S. contract, 14 years. He, in the interview, said, the money they gave me wasn't for what I'm going to do. It was for what I already did. They didn't pay me because I'm going to hit 40 home runs every year. They paid me for what I had already accomplished. And, of course, the read on that is, oh, okay, so you're not really trying so hard anymore. You know, that's why you had such a crappy season this year. And he says, no. I didn't say I wasn't going to show up for work. It was misunderstood, misconstrued. But you know what? If you don't want to be misconstrued, then don't say silly things like that. Back to Mark Carney. In a lengthy profile, he sat for an hour with, I don't know if it was the editorial board, but it was certainly at least three reporters at the New York Times. And he was questioned on a wide range of things. But he also said that Canada had gamed out the possibility that Donald Trump might order an invasion. When pressed on whether he took Mr. Trump's threats to make Canada a 51st state seriously, Mr. Carney suggested that he had carefully examined the possibility of U.S.-led military action, but declined to discuss in detail what that involved. The profile goes on about Mr. Carney's main objective, which is to not uncouple Canada from the U.S., but very much make us less dependent upon the U.S. But he also said that he has a good relationship. He speaks frequently with Donald Trump. From my perspective, the prime minister says, we have a good relationship in the sense of we can pick up the phone and talk to each other about issues. He's direct. I'm direct in terms of where positions are. It's much more efficient that way. So, you know, that exists and will continue to exist. Meanwhile, another blockbuster report, this one from the folks at the CBC, who talked with a childhood friend who remained friends through his entire life with the shooter outside of the synagogue. And some people raised the question, because it was a possibility, that the location was incidental. But now it's very clear. This guy was a raving anti-Semite. He apparently was cashiered out of the army for not getting a COVID vaccine. And he blamed COVID on the Jews. And then he was signing on to an online game on the 2nd of September and tried to use a pseudonym or a code name that was completely immersed in probably one of the worst words associated with Jewish hatred. And people pointed out, you can't use that. So he changed it to something else. But the childhood friend says that the individual was depressed. He recounted a conversation with him earlier this month. He was saying, F the immigrants, I can't find work. And then when his friend said goodbye to him for the last time that they met in person, he said, don't do anything stupid, bro. I know times are tough, but don't do anything stupid. On the upside of things stemming from this particular and appalling incident, the wife of the police officer who was hit by gunfire, who was defending the temple at the time, says that he's got a long and difficult road ahead, but right now he's fighting, and she said that he's a man of integrity and, quote, the best man I know. In the Toronto Jewish community, actually, although, you know, the internet has no borders, but the initiative came from Toronto's Jewish community. They started a GoFundMe page with a target of $450,000, and apparently they're almost there. Well, this is Bonnie Crombie's gift to the morning show today. She says that if elected, she'd like to explore extending the Bloor-Danforth subway line to Mississauga's city center. It's not unprecedented to consider that idea. George Smitherman, during a mayoral campaign, said that he wanted to extend the subway to Sherway Garden. But Maddie Simiatiki, whose analysis I always appreciate, he's an urban, you know, he's an expert in infrastructure, city planning, urbanology, all that stuff. And he guests here quite frequently. He's a very lively guest. He says, we are in the magic marker phase of the election. And yeah, this is the time where people start blue-skying things. My only observation on this, with all due respect to the good burgers of Mississauga, you deserve good transit. But we got to stop treating the TTC like a regional train. I wasn't a big fan of extending it north either because, I mean, first of all, purely selfish reasons, because it's full up by the time it gets to Eglinton. But then, you know, they'll lay on an empty train. But for those who are south of Eglinton and want to use the TTC like the local transit option it's supposed to be, the trains are packed up with people who are being brought in from pretty far away. And again, you know, no disrespect, but that's what the GO system is for. 6:15. Let's get to News Talk 1010 Time Saver Traffic.
4: Well, there is quite the issue on the southbound 410. So this is what's going on. South 410, the ramp to the 401, completely blocked off. There's a serious multi-vehicle collision crash involving a dump truck. One vehicle has rolled over. Really hard to tell because it's still dark out what's actually happening on camera. But what I can tell you is that you have no access to the 401 from the 410 south. So what you're going to have to do is head south on the 403, bail off at Eastgate at Eglinton, turn around, and then head back up to towards the 401. Unfortunately, that's your only option at this point. Other than that, the 401 really just building westbound out of Durham, South Parkway. You've got a tie up to Lawrence. There is police activity at Islington and Elmhurst. That is a spot to avoid. 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I'm Tully Cohen. Your next update at 6:30 on News Talk 1010 Toronto.
8: Here is your weather forecast. Sunny skies with a high of 19 today. Actually, a stretch of nice weather because tomorrow it'll be sunny and 20. And then on the weekend, mixture of sun and cloud, a high of 23 degrees. Overnight tonight, the low is 9 degrees. Tim Hudak is going to be here in a moment on the morning brief. A few stories we haven't begun to get to that we will definitely be talking about. One of them includes a story that sort of started here on Moore in the Morning. It's a man seeking cancer treatment that is approved for use and available in the United States, but it is still subject. It's actually been approved for use in Canada. However, bureaucracy has slowed down the process of actually making it available on the provincial formulary. It's a bit Kafkaesque and very complicated, but we'll break it out. But a court yesterday stepped in and they took side with the patient. It's 6:17.
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5: You stepped out for your morning jog, except it's not your usual morning jog. 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You lost track of how far you've run, somewhere just past the city limits. You can't stop. You have to find out what happens next. 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The universe seems bigger. 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Audible. 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
7: And we are joined on the Morning Brief by Tim Hudak, former leader of the Ontario Conservatives. He's now a partner with Council Public Affairs. Good morning, Tim Hudak.
8: Good morning, John Moore.
7: All right, this seems outlandish, but I mean, Mark Carney told the New York Times that he had to prepare for the possibility of a U.S. invasion as a result of all the tensions with Donald Trump and the whole 51st state business.
8: Yeah, look, I suspect that's true. Like, what would have been nuts to even discuss on More in the Morning 2 years ago, you would have to have a contingency plan. Now, the odds are extremely long, but, you know, you got to be prepared. We could anticipate Russia as a threat, China as a threat, but, man, the Americans would not have been on that list. You know what's bizarre, too, John? Do you know that movie Canadian Bacon?
7: I do, yes.
8: Yeah, so that's got to be streaming like crazy now, right? I mean, I love that movie. It was 1995. John Candy is one of the stars. Alan Alda played a U.S. president who was desperate, was losing popularity, so he manufactured this crisis where they were thinking about invading Canada. And it was filmed in Niagara Falls. It was filmed in Toronto. Stephen Wright, the comedian from the era, played a straight-laced RCMP who greets politely the invading force from across the border. Whoever thought that was not fiction, that could actually be a reality at the end of the day.
7: Yeah, I'm going to have to do a Google search and see if it is being platformed somewhere, but I'd imagine some clever streaming service has figured that out. Mayoral candidate Bonnie Crombie is pitching extending the TTC Line 2, which is the Bloor-Danforth line, to Mississauga's city center. And I looked at a map before the show this morning, Tim, and while it seems like a nice idea to have it terminate in Mississauga, it would travel through areas that are just, you know, highly, highly residential.
8: Well, look, I you've done a good look at the map. Good for you. I remember, though, it's funny how issues come full circle. So when I was the PC leader, we actually looked at this. You may remember Doug Holliday. Doug was the former mayor of Etobicoke. His son, Stephen Holliday, now doing a great job on council. He was elected in a by-election and joined my caucus. And this is something he always had championed, that Etobicoke-Mississauga border. We looked at it as a sort of long-term, you know, subway and transit investment. I like not too long ago, folks would have said, wow, a subway to Markham, to Vaughan, who would have imagined? So I think there is a case we made, whether it's Bonnie Crombie or future mayor of Mississauga, to say do a further extension of Line 2 into Mississauga. You can figure out the exact route, but, you know, for long-term planning, you look at world-class transit systems, there's a lot to be said, right? This is, what, Mississauga, the sixth largest city in Canada, linking to Toronto? So, I mean, I hope I can get a front row seat, maybe see one of the debates there. I think that's the best race happening in the province of Ontario with, you know, Carolyn Parrish, Bonnie Crombie, Alvin Tejo, who just got the police endorsement in Peel, Deepika DeMarla, former cabinet minister that I serve with. Like, the talented crew, and it's good to see an idea like this coming forward. It, probably not today, probably not tomorrow, but long-term, John, I think it happens.
7: See, I'm not a big fan of treating subways as, which are supposed to be sort of urban concentrated, treating them like commuter trains.
8: Then either way, right? If it becomes like a go hybrid, I just think the notion of connecting downtown city center Mississauga into the city of Toronto makes sense long term. And you know, they come up in mayoral races. You keep a constant pressure. You make sure your MPPs are going back. You just want to basically be on the map of future planning. And just to me, we're linking to other major centers. I think Mississauga makes sense.
7: The watchdog at the provincial level finds, this is kind of a process story, but Ontario's education funding per student is decreasing after you account for inflation. Whenever anybody says that education is underserved, the education minister will go on a tear and point out that things are radically different today from where they were 10 years ago.
8: Yeah, what I would really like to see on an education funding is the proportion of dollars that are actually going into the classroom compared to where they were, say, 5 years ago, 10 and 20. And I do worry that that continues to shrink. I used to joke around that we had fewer kids in our education system and spending more money. Imagine how expensive education will be when nobody goes to school, right? We were heading in a bizarre direction. And I just see the growth of school board bureaucracy. I do worry that collective bargaining agreements over time have meant more benefits and wages that aren't going towards the classroom, the sickness leave problem we have in the province. The best determinant, actually, John, of where funding is going is how many of those dollars actually are going into kids directly in the classroom as opposed to, you know, more bureaucracy, wage and benefit agreements.
7: Back in July, we talked with a man named Alex Schved. He's a 37-year-old father of two little girls. And this is complicated, but I'll try and map it out so that it makes sense to everybody listening, and then they can arrive at their own conclusions. He's got terminal cancer, but there is a treatment available that would extend his life. And it's available in the U.S. It's not available in Canada yet because it's been approved, but now it has to go through this whole bureaucratic process of trying to figure out whether or not the provincial formulary is going to recognize the expense. He says, I don't have time. I want to get the treatment. I want to go to the U.S. and get it. And OHIP said no. And now a judge has, this happened yesterday, a judge ordered OHIP to reconsider. It's complicated and it's core tragic.
8: You know, when I ran for office for the first time, I had a decent idea what being an MPP would like, you know, being there in debate, going to bat for your community, for a transportation project we just talked about. But a lot of the hardest, heaviest hitting work is working with individuals who are up against a wall. And the hardest scenarios, John, was when life was on the line. So sadly, it is not uncommon for folks to go in to see their MPP where they're desperate, where they're going to die, and they can't get treatment in Ontario. So they look to the States, and as it happens in desperation, sometimes it is a long shot, but you put everything you got to try to get a treatment. Sometimes it looks obvious that it may work, and they get caught up in bureaucracy. It is chokes you up, John, when you're meeting with these families across your desk. And so then you do everything you can to go to bat for them with the Minister of Health, with OHIP. You write your letters, you make your statements to try to get them that life-saving help and keep that family going. And then there's a panel that gets appointed by cabinet that actually decides these things. They say, okay, you know, there's this treatment available, and they weigh the likelihood of being working the cost, and they balance those two. And then the third thing is, can they get the treatment in Ontario or Canada? And if they check all those boxes and it proceeds. And this notion that the OHIP division of the Ministry of Health decided no because they're currently negotiating with a drug manufacturer. And they created this idea that, well, if we're buying it through the States, this drug manufacturer may not deal with Canada. That's a pretty cold-hearted decision. And I think outside the bounds of what this panel should do. I mean, I can't remember how many families, sometimes a won, sometimes a lost, and the person passed away. But the notion of this arbitrary rule that would deny somebody's chance to continue their life and being with their daughters, heartbreaking, good for the judge in setting that straight.
7: And there's one last story. The gunman in Bellevue in the synagogue attack blamed Jews for COVID. Perhaps more notable, though, is a story this morning that he was an online gamer and tried to use a horrifically anti-Semitic handle when he logged on to play a game. And a friend of his was there and said, you can't use that.
8: Hey, what a monster, eh? It is bone-chilling that these monsters live among us, and those who look up the story can see the online image that he used, like, you know, some assassin from the future, and then using that kind of pejorative term. And sadly, many now are acting. Like, again, John, if you and I are talking a few years ago, the notion that

0: Brief is brought to you by Your Life, Your Money, the weekend financial show hosted by Calvin, the Money Guy, Saturdays at 3 p.m. Coming up in the next half hour, it's a Test Tube Thursday with science expert Dan Riskin. So what happened when they poured 150,000 tons of radioactive waste into the Atlantic? Okay, isn't that where Godzilla comes from? Although that's the Pacific. It is 6:30. Stuart McGinn is here. Good morning.
1: Hey, John. Good morning. Canada has studied what it would look like and how the government would respond if U.S. President Donald Trump ordered a military invasion on us. Mark Carney admitting that in an interview with the New York Times this week, saying while he believes the possibility of this is an extreme tail risk, that it would be irresponsible not to consider, given the ongoing strained relationship between our countries and Trump's repeated threats of making Canada the 51st state. Carney's comments were published online hours after Trump said yesterday Canada is destroying itself with its immigration policies. To Belleville, we're expecting an update today on Sunday's shooting outside of a synagogue. Yesterday, Defense Minister David McGuinty called it concerning that the 29-year-old suspect, Sean Ward, was a former soldier, saying that more needs to be done to improve military culture. Ward died in hospital this week, while one of the police officers he shot is in stable condition, now recovering from serious injuries. The price of gas has gone up again this morning. After a 3-cent rise at midnight, GTA drivers are paying an average today of $1.85.9 a liter. For most of the month of September, gas prices have stayed above the $1.80 per liter mark. We don't yet know when they might come down again. And stateside, a federal judge has temporarily blocked U.S. President Donald Trump's move to ban 3 news outlets from the White House, ordering that CNN, MS Now, and Politico must have their access restored. ABC's Hannah Butta with more.
2: Judge Timothy Kelly, a Trump appointee, ruled the press passes were pulled without constitutionally adequate due process. And he wrote, the court is skeptical that defendants' interest in safeguarding national security is the actual motivation, saying the stories by those news outlets were routine. The order will last for 14 days while the case moves forward.
1: Trump has already suggested he would appeal any ruling against him on this. Full details on these stories and more coming up at the top of the hour. From the CTV Toronto Newsroom, I'm Stuart McGinn. Now let's check time-saver traffic.
3: Southbound 410 ramp to the 401 still blocked because of a serious multi-vehicle collision. So if you try to get onto the 401, what you're going to have to do is head southbound onto the 403, bail off at Eastgate or Eglinton, and then turn around, head north to the 401, and that's where you can get on. The 401 westbound heavy through the 412 South Parkway looks slow right down to Lawrence. News Talk 1010 weather today, nothing but sunshine, a high of 19 degrees. Right now, it's clear and 11. 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
9: .637 is the time, 11 degrees, and it was very funny. I was taking a look at the text board, and I always check out what some people say to other hosts. And one thing that's hilarious, actually, this takes me back a long time, but I used to do he said, she said columns in the National Post with Barbara Kay. But I was kind of the fish out of water at the National Post because everybody was a hardcore conservative, and I'm sort of left center. I mean, nowadays, I think I'm a Mulroney conservative, but who can tell anymore? And now that Mark Carney, and we'll get to an aspect of this in a moment, Mark Carney's moving the Liberal Party and the government rightward, all of a sudden, I think he's even to the right of Mulroney now. Hard to tell. But somebody said to Shane Hewitt on the night shift last night, always talking about Donald Trump. There you go, Trump derangement syndrome. Look, he is the president of the United States. He delivered a speech earlier this week where he said he was going to rain hellfire, or he was thinking of raining hellfire on Iran. He has vowed to make Canada the 51st state. He has called our prime minister and our leadership nasty. There's a reason why people are talking about Trump and objective criticism of a completely mad and out of control guy who is the leader of the free world in theory. That's not derangement. That is analysis. But anyway, the latest from Trump is U.S. President Donald Trump took aim at Canada on Wednesday, this time to claim that Canada is destroying itself by allowing millions of people into the country essentially unchecked and unvetted. Okay, first of all, that is a bit of a trope because hard right on the internet, in media, have been obsessed for years with the idea that migrants are destroying all of the great countries of the world. And you know, it's been an abiding theme for a good long time. And then you start looking into things like I was talking about this a couple of weeks ago. Somebody saying on social media, did you know they're trying to ban the eating of bacon in public in England? And nobody ever asked for that. It's just a nice way of suggesting that newcomers, and they're not all newcomers, but a certain portion of the population is trying to change things for the others. But first of all, very quickly, to dispense with the nonsense in Donald Trump's tweet, we don't allow in millions of people. As a matter of fact, last year, we reduced the foreign population by such a substantial amount, we had negative population growth. We stopped the general practice of admitting all kinds of foreign students. We stopped the process of allowing pretty well any foreign worker to be brought to the country to do jobs like even working the desk in a the counter in a fast food restaurant. The idea that they are unchecked and unvetted. No, actually, if somebody immigrates to this country, they have been through an incredible process. They've had to earn their way, and they have to prove that they are going to be gainfully employed, that they don't have a criminal record, all kinds of other stuff like that. They have to earn their way into the country. And yeah, then there are the refugees, which generally, last time I checked, amounts to about 25,000 people a year. But if they're genuine refugees, then these are people who are trying to claim residency in Canada to get away from something that could end up killing them. Speaking of which, it's disturbing. We've been talking in greater detail about the attack in Belleville, and it would appear it very much was a direct attack on the synagogue, because it's becoming evident that the guy who's accused of doing the shooting, who is now dead, was a raging anti-Semite. But then we have a Whitby man facing multiple charges after police allege he promoted anti-Muslim hatred through social media. On his Facebook profile, he posted an image of a hunting permit against members of the Muslim community within North America. And then he added the caption, "I suggest everyone register now." His Facebook profile has 29,000 followers, but now he could be going to the clink. Although the way we punish people in this country, I don't imagine he'll go to the clink. He'll probably get house arrest and a gazebo in the backyard. I was speaking about the changing nature of politics and on the political spectrum of the national government, and that puts the conservatives in a bit of a bind. Because, and I mentioned the possibility of this on Monday, and now it seems to be coming true, the Carney Liberals introducing legislation that will make it easier for the government to prevent work outages or work stoppages, strikes. It gives ministers power to say, you know what, in the national interest, you're not allowed to strike. So that's one thing. And then there's fast tracking of large projects where the permitting process is going to be sped up, and environmental assessments, for example, will not be quite as onerous. And so those are two things the conservatives should want. And so what does Pierre Poilievre do? Well, Monday, Tuesday, he said very little. And as a matter of fact, some conservative MPs in Ottawa were suggesting the conservatives agreed with the bill. Said Gerard Deltel, who is from Quebec, he said, "It's true that on principle, we agree." So finally, yesterday, Pierre Poilievre broke his silence. He said this new legislation is all talk, no results. Quoting, "Gushing media headlines aside, there has been nothing in 18 months. The previous bill was called the Building Canada Act. It built nothing. Today we have a bill. It's called the Building Canada Strong Act." So in 18 months, they've managed to add one word, which is kind of a tart but funny observation. The sponsor of the bill, though, the transport minister, described Poilievre's speech as, quote, "yet another Justin Trudeau-obsessed piece of rhetorical flourish." See, when you accuse somebody of being obsessed or deranged, you're just suggesting that everything they say is irrational. Meanwhile, Mark Carney, who did not speak at the UN, as a matter of fact, every nation gets a period of time at the rostrum to deliver a speech. It's not always the leader. Yesterday it was the president of Iran, and so the Americans walked out. Today, as a matter of fact, it's Benjamin Netanyahu. So that's going to be fairly controversial affair. But Mark Carney has dispatched Anita Anand, who will speak on Saturday. However, during his time in New York, which has come to an end, he had a lot of meetings with sort of international leaders, this love fest with Ursula von der Leyen of the European Commission. Re-intensified. The two of them were meeting yesterday, calling each other Dear Ursula and Dear Mark. But Carney has been meeting with an awful lot of people and emphasizing the fact that Canada will continue to approach the world as a multilateral thing between countries, not just America alone. 6:45. Let's get to News Talk 1010 Time Saver Traffic.
10: Still finding some pretty big problems. Southbound 410, the ramp to the 401 completely blocked off because of a multi-vehicle crash, including a dump truck. There's a rollover in there as well. It's been here for quite some time. So if you're headed southbound on the 410, already backed up to the 407. If you need the 401, you're going to have to head south onto the 403, bail off at Eglinton or Eastgate, and then turn around, head back north to the 401. The 401 itself, just building with some volume. Westbound is particularly slow through the 412 South Parkway. You've got a tie up right down to Lawrence. 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
9: Your weather forecast, a sunny day out there with a high of 19 degrees. Cool again tonight, going down to 9. Tomorrow, Friday, sunny and 20 degrees. And then for the weekend, it looks like this nice pattern will continue. 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
9: And of course, Dan Riskin is here with a Test Tube Thursday. Good morning, Dan Riskin.
25: Good morning. I'm loving the Gorillaz. It sounds. I like the music. It's grooving.
9: There you go. Well, we like to groove once in a while. Occasionally, we even thrash. So the human brain, not meant to be awake past midnight. I mean, I said this might apply to me, but only because I get up at like 2:30. But I do sleep through midnight.
25: Yeah, your brain is definitely not meant to be up that late. But this is what this is a hypothesis called the mind after midnight hypothesis. And it was laid out in 2022. So it's about 4 years old now. But it's just gained enough momentum that people are talking about it again. I think it's been cited 78 times in the literature since the idea came out. And here's the basic idea. The basic idea is if you look at the things people do that they shouldn't do, whether it's drugs, violence, suicide, they tend to happen at night. So for example, if you look at suicides, most suicides do happen during the day, but if you correct for how many people are awake at night, the percentage that are committing suicide is way higher. Like there's this weird spike in how many people make that that very sad decision when it's at night. You look at violent crime, of course, you know, there's this idea that, well, it's dark out, so it's a better time to commit crime because people won't see you. That's a fine, but that's not a great explanation for the fact that so many, you know, violent crimes, assaults, murders happen in the late hours. And then when you look at drug use and other things that people do that are sort of these maladaptive behaviors, they happen at night. And so these brain researchers said, you know what, I think it has to do with the circadian rhythm and the fact that the brain just is not its best self after a certain time when you should be going to sleep. And if you think about it, I mean, that's when we're all sort of like awake, scrolling on our phones or looking at TV and just can't quite make it to bed. You know, we're just not our strongest selves. And so it's a bit of a, you know, a catchy headline. The brain is not meant to be awake past midnight. Of course, we can be awake past midnight, but it's a day more dangerous time for the human than other times of day. Now, this is just a hypothesis. It's a way of explaining the data, but people are testing it and finding different ways to see whether they find support for it. And it's just a compelling thing to think about because here we are talking first thing in the morning, which, according to the paper, is the time when we see the best in people. We tend to find the negatives in people at night, and we tend to think the best of people in the day. That's what some research showed. So a great reason to be talking to you at this fine hour.
9: All right. Well, I always try to make sure that we get the best out of everybody who drops in on the show. So, and you always do.
25: Well, doing it in the morning is, I think, setting yourself up for success.
9: Who thought it was a good idea to dump 150,000 tons of radioactive waste into the Atlantic?
25: Everybody did. So between 1949 and 1982, as late as the 80s, it's kind of amazing. That's kind of just what you did. You'd have like your nuclear reactor and you'd be doing your thing and you'd generate nuclear waste. And you're like, where am I going to put this? Oh, I know where there's nothing important. The bottom of the ocean. Let's just throw it off the side of a boat. And so that's what they've been doing. They stopped in the 80s, but more than 200,000 barrels of low-level radioactive waste, which, like, the low level doesn't carry a lot of weight. It's still radioactive waste. But it's these isotopes that take hundreds of years to degrade. And so the idea is you throw it down there and it'll just kind of go away on its own. But of course, it hasn't gone away. And so now there's this renewed effort to sort of catalog what's there. There isn't even like a good list of what's down there. And so they've started putting down these submersibles to go and just like look at the floor. And like the images are like, I mean, it's almost out of like a Warner Brothers cartoon. Like you literally, it's a barrel that says radioactive waste on the side of it. It's just, it's so weird to see. And a lot of these barrels are degrading, and so they're leaking, and these radioactive wastes are going out into the water. Now, it sounds like a fully bad news story,
9: yeah.
25: And I think we can all agree it's not great that people did that. But when you look to see what the effects on the environment are, it's actually a little bit of a more interesting story in that these barrels, for whatever reason, animals love them. So you've got tons and tons of creatures using these things, almost like you would use a reef, anemones growing on them, fish showing up around them. And we don't know yet whether these animals are picking up a ton of radioactive stuff. Are they glowing in the dark? What's the deal with that? But the other piece is that as these things leak after 50 or so years, and those atoms that are radioactive are dispersing out into the ocean, their concentration becomes so low that they actually don't really pose a real risk at those really, really low densities. And so in a way, it might actually, for some of these isotopes, not all of them, be a kind of okay solution to the problem of what you do with radioactive waste. And so that's something that people are going to get pretty worked up about, because of course the perfect level is not to be doing that at all with our oceans. But the oceans are big, and when you disperse these molecules finely enough into a huge volume like that, their effects just kind of go away. And so I'm not saying it's okay, and I'm not saying it's good, and there are some isotopes that are much stronger and that take thousands of years to decay that are a much bigger problem. But it's a more interesting story than it sounds like. And so researchers are trying to understand it.
9: Okay. One last story about snails being record keepers.
25: Yeah, snails, turns out, are really good at taking notes, but they don't write it down with a pencil and paper. They write it down in their shells. And it's like treating a snail shell like a tree with tree rings. This is just a new technique that some Australian researchers came up with. They looked at a single land snail that lived for 4.5 years, and they looked at the way it grew its shell. And using some really cool techniques, they were able to figure out how fast that shell was growing over the course of its lifetime. And its growth rate oscillated by like a factor of 5, depending on what the conditions were outside. So when there was a typhoon and the conditions became very wet, which is good for snails or good for land snails, it grew much, much faster. And then when it was dry, it would grow more slowly. And you can link up sort of the growth rings on this snail with what was happening in the weather, which is well documented. There's one place where it's growing, it's really good weather, but it's growing very, very slowly, and they think that's the snail reproducing. So they're trying to get their heads around all this stuff. But the idea ultimately is there are lots of fossil snails. There are lots of snails from sediments that are very old. You could get weather reports on what it was like exactly, like how much rain there was at those different times, if you can find a snail that you can radiocarbon date to the date you're carrying about. about. So this technique might be a way to sort of expand from just tree rings to these animals that are ubiquitous around the world. And it would be a cool technique and would be very powerful.
9: Well, I'm always heartened that there are people who are that smart and show that attention to detail, that they can come up with something like that.
25: Yeah, you know, the person who's famous for really loving snails is Charles Darwin. He was obsessed with them. And
9: finches.
25: And finches, but snails especially. And the thing about snails, and this is just the last thing I'll tell you, is if you hold a snail shell and you look at it, it's not symmetrical. It's got a handedness to it. And one of the fun challenges is to find a snail shell that is the left-handed, that is the opposite of all the other ones you've ever seen. And once you know you're looking for that, every time you go to the beach and you see snail shells, you'll be looking at them a little differently. So if you have a snail shell in your house, or if you can find one, or just go online, look for the shape of it, and then form a search image and spend the rest of your life looking for a left-handed snail shell. They're out there. They're just really rare.
9: And they can't write. Thanks a lot.
25: They write backwards with their other hand.
9: Exactly.
25: Thank you.
9: That is Test Tube Thursday with Dan Riskin. Coming up in the next half hour, we'll see what the kitchen cabinet thinks of this New York Times interview with the prime minister when he said, yeah, I had to wonder what it might be like if the U.S. invaded.
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2: Good morning, I'm Stuart McGinn. We're in store for more sunshine today. Right now it's 11 degrees, the full forecast on the way after the news. A grim admission from the Prime Minister that Canada has explored the reality of a possible U.S. military invasion. A fifth whale transported from Marineland has passed away at its new home. And tracking the outrage over Vladimir Guerrero Jr.'s comments about his contract as the Blue Jays wrap up a season to forget. Details on these and other stories coming up. But first, let's check your drive. 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
10: Westbound side of the QEW, just beyond Ford Drive, we've got a couple of lanes blocked off with a collision. It looks like you're just squeezing by in two center lanes, so it's backing things up pretty quickly. Southbound 410, no change. There is a full closure of the ramp to the 401 because of a multi-vehicle crash. It's backed up to the 407, so you're going to have to head on to the 403, bail off at Eastgate or at Eglinton, and then head back north on the 403 to join the 401. Rest of the 401 through the city, really just building normally at this point. 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I'm Tully Cohen. 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
2: Well, lots will be made today of this new look behind the curtain of Canada-U.S. tensions amid word that our government has studied and prepared for a possible U.S. military invasion. Mark Carney admitted that in an interview with the New York Times this week. While the Prime Minister called a U.S. invasion an extreme tail risk, he also said it would be irresponsible not to prepare for the possibility. The interview also touched on Carney's desire for Canada to rely less on U.S. military and technology. He also said Canada's working to expand its economic ties with China. Of course, Carney is also leading the charge on exploring a new alliance with the European Union. A new Léger poll out this morning finds, despite the lack of detail on that alliance so far, 70% of Canadians say they are supportive of the idea. To Belleville, where the wife of Police Constable Jeff Smith, who suffered serious injuries in Sunday's shootout near a synagogue, says her husband is now facing a difficult road ahead in his recovery. CTV's Arida Aldman has the latest details in the fallout of Sunday's shooting.
3: Smith's wife, Ashley, posted on social media about her husband, thanking everyone for the support the family has received. The suspect, who has been identified as 29-year-old Sean Ward, was a former Canadian Armed Forces member. He enrolled in the military in 2017 and was released in 2022 at the rank of corporal.
2: Yesterday, Defense Minister David McGuinty called the situation concerning, saying that more needs to be done to improve military culture. Officials are expected to provide another update on Sunday's shooting in Belleville later today. Some developing news on the death of another whale that was recently moved out of Marineland. Oceanographic Valencia says a dolphin named Echo has died. Officials say she experienced respiratory problems and had trouble swallowing yesterday. Her condition deteriorated rapidly despite efforts from veterinarian and animal care teams. Echo was among three dolphins and two belugas sent to this aquarium in Spain. Of the 30 belugas and four dolphins that were transported from Marineland to five different parks over the summer, five of those animals have now died. And in sports, comments made by Vladimir Guerrero Jr. seemed to somewhat overshadow news yesterday that the Blue Jays had been eliminated from playoff contention. In a Spanish podcast, Vladdy referred to his 14-year, half-a-billion-dollar contract as being the result of what he's done in the past, not what the team expects of him in the future. TSN's Keegan Matheson was there later in the day when, after a flood of pushback from fans, Vladdy was asked if he regrets what he said.
4: I think the most important quote he had was when he was asked if he regretted the comment. He said, no, I don't regret myself. I'm not lying with what I say. What I said is the way I feel.
2: Manager John Schneider then came to Vladimir Guerrero Jr.'s defense.
5: The player, the person that I know in Vlad, by no means is he just, you know, saying, okay, I got paid and I'm good with that, right? He's going to continue to work to have a better year than he did personally this year.
2: After his superstar showing that helped take the Jays to the World Series last season, Vladdy has had the worst year of his career, hitting just a single home run at Rogers Center. There's just three games remaining. You can tap into breaking news anywhere. Keep in touch by downloading the CTV News app. News Talk 1010 weather, sunshine today with a high up to 19 degrees, and we're going to get warmer as we get closer to the weekend. Sunny again tomorrow with a high of 20, and then we'll reach 23 for the highs on Saturday and Sunday, and what is a nice looking weekend ahead of us. Right now, a clear start this morning in 10 degrees. I'm Stuart McGinn. Our next update at 7:30 on News Talk 1010.
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9: .706 is the time on a Thursday morning, 11 degrees, and this really is kind of a blockbuster revelation. And Mark Carney likes to deliberately plant things, often in American media. I mean, clearly somebody in his office dropped some stuff to the Wall Street Journal. And this time it's the Prime Minister himself in New York City, goes to the New York Times, sits down for a meeting with a group of reporters. And one of the things that he revealed was how Canada had carefully examined the possibility of U.S.-led military action in Canada. Wouldn't get into any detail. I wrote to a friend of mine who used to be a military, well, he was in the military. Then he was working at the Canadian Embassy as sort of a member of Five Eyes. I mean, basically, I think he was a spy. But analyzing all kinds of intelligence from the Five Eyes, the five countries that all collaborate together. So I sent him a text this morning. I said, what would that look like? I mean, would somebody be in a room with a whiteboard or whatever technology? Would they be using AI to gamify a U.S. invasion? Or is Mark Carney just saying here, yeah, I thought about it? We'll talk about that with the Kitchen Cabinet at 7:20. Former federal cabinet ministers Lisa Raitt and Marco Mendicino. It's 7:08.
6: And now, five things.
7: More in the Morning presents the five things you need to know.
9: Number one, Prime Minister Mark Carney tells the New York Times he had to prepare for the possibility of a U.S. invasion.
8: Because if I were a citizen of another country and I was a neighbor of the United States, I would consider it a privilege to be taken over by the United States of America. That's what everybody else in the world wants, American citizenship. For some reason, that's repellent to you Canadians.
9: That's Fox News host Jesse Waters, who was in conversation actually with Doug Ford and has said on several occasions that he just can't wrap his head around the idea of how rude it is, he actually says, that Canadians don't want to be the 51st state. Number two, mayoral candidate Bonnie Crombie pitches extending TTC Line 2 to Mississauga's city center.
11: And downtown in Mississauga, we have 25 new towers, including commercial, office, and employment residence, so employment and residential, and another 30 towers over the next 30 years. So the downtown is really becoming intensified.
9: That was Bonnie Crombie when she was still the mayor, talking about, it was 2022, just talking about how radical development over the last, you know, 20, 30, 40 years has been in Mississauga. And certainly, I think people used to think of Mississauga as a nice place to sleep, but you're going to go into town to work. And Mississauga is a standalone city now. There are people there who probably avoid Toronto like the plague. Number three, the gunman in the Belleville synagogue attack blamed Jews for COVID.
12: How horrific it is to see this kind of violent attack yet again against the Jewish community in Canada. Anti-Semitism is a scourge upon our communities, and we need to give it our full attention. The level of hate facing Jewish Canadians that has transformed into a violent and fearful experience is something that we absolutely need to address.
9: That is Sean Fraser, federal minister, talking about the aftermath of that shooting. But I'll give you more details about just how vile an anti-Semite this individual is said to be. Number four, a court orders OHIP to reevaluate having refused a man with cancer and his treatment that would prolong his life. We're going to talk with that man at 7:35.
13: If you look at perhaps the expertise or the background of some of the folks that make the decision, there's limited, I think, medical background, oncology background. So I don't know if they fully appreciate the urgency.
9: And that's the thing. That is the voice of Alex Sved. He's a 37-year-old man with metastatic melanoma. He spoke with us in July about this catch-22 situation that he's in. And basically the people trying to arrive at a bureaucratic decision are saying, be patient. And he said, I don't have the time. Number five, Blue Jays are eliminated from playoff contention after a loss to the Orioles yesterday.
5: I mean, we're where we were last year to have expectations to kind of go back there and finish the job. It feels good to have support, you know, from the fans to go out and try to do that. But it's frustrating that, you know, we didn't fulfill our end of the bargain.
9: That is the manager, John Schneider. Didn't help things yesterday for fans that Vladimir Guerrero didn't seem to be showing a degree of contrition over his crappy season. And listen, he's not exactly an orator, and the interview took place in Spanish anyway. But what he said effectively when he was asked about his $500 million contract was, yeah, that was for everything I had done, not for what I would do. And of course, for those who are a little miffed at what he hasn't done this season post signing the contract, it didn't land well. Let's just put it that way. Time is 7:12. The synagogue shooting suspect, and we'll never know what he really thought because he's dead, but there are two stories about him today. One is just that he had subscribed to conspiracy theories about COVID and about Jews, and he was actually fired from the Canadian Army after 5 years, and that was because he wouldn't get the COVID vaccine. But the anti-Semitism gets worse, and I'm not even going to use the word, the handle that he ended up using, because it's so close to the vile word that I don't think anybody ever wants to hear. But let's just say this guy was an online gamer, and a friend of his, a friend since childhood, was gaming with him on the 2nd of September of this year when he decided to use a handle that involved a slur against Jewish people. It was pointed out, I don't know if there were managers or it was just other players, said, you can't do that. So he changed it, but not by much. It would be easy if I said what this phrase is. You'd know what the word was in the first place. But, you know, a couple of questions are raised. I mean, first of all, what went wrong in this man's life, such that a friend says he was depressed, couldn't find work, his appearance changed, he lost all kinds of weight and had long stringy hair. But more importantly, that friend, when that happened, and when this guy would go on tears about Jews and immigrants, did it ever occur to him to maybe flag that to somebody, anybody? But he didn't. And meanwhile, The wife of the Belleville police officer who was shot outside of the synagogue says he's fighting and he's doing okay, but it sounds like he's pretty severely injured. And she talks about just sitting next to him, holding his hand. And she also expressed thanks to the, quote, life-saving hands of paramedics and police, the hands of an angel neurosurgeon whose kindness and skill we will carry with us forever. There have been a couple of GoFundMe campaigns launched, one of them here in Toronto and one in Belleville. And so far, the last figure I saw, I think the goal was $450,000 in the Toronto campaign, and they were closing in on that. Something we'll be talking about a lot on the show this morning because, you know, the candidates in municipal races in multiple jurisdictions come up with brainstorms and then they put out a press release or they meet the press somewhere. And I have been, you know, not reporting on every single one of them because if they want to, you know, campaign, they can buy time. But Bonnie Crombie saying that she would launch an investigation as soon as she becomes mayor again into the possibility of extending the Bloor-Danforth line into Mississauga. That's kind of something worth talking about now. It's 7:15. Let's get to News Talk 1010 Time Saver Traffic.
10: There is a crash now northbound on the Don Valley Parkway, just approaching Don Mills. It looks like the right lane is blocked off. So there's a backup now from Bloor. The southbound DVP heavy down to Lawrence, picking up through Don Mills as well. Westbound 401 in the collectors just by Keele. There's a crash. The left lane is blocked off. Southbound 410, there's still no access to the 401 because of a multi-vehicle collision, including a rollover. So it is pretty jammed from the 407. You're going to have to head south onto the 403, bail off at Eastgate or Eglinton, and then turn around and head north. Another collision westbound QEW just beyond the Ford plant. Two lanes are blocked off. You're just squeezing by into center lanes. Have big visions for your home but worried about the cost? 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I'm Tully Cohen. 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
9: Sunny skies today and a high of 19. Sunny tomorrow. Friday and a high of 20 there. Weekend looks pretty nice, but let's wait until we get a little closer to it. Overnight down to 9 degrees. It is currently 11 degrees. The time, 7:17.
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1: Americans may be powerful, but Canadians are tough. And I agree with that.
2: How far are you prepared to go
1: in order to fight this economic war?
2: There's a lot of sound and fury.
3: Welcome to More in the Mornings, Kitchen Cabinet.
2: Half-baked, expensive, probably ineffective.
1: Good analysis.
3: With former federal cabinet ministers.
1: We're already fighting in the ante room, by the way.
2: That's
1: really?
2: Right. That's right.
3: Lisa Raitt and Marco Mendicino.
9: Good morning, Marco and Lisa. Good to have you together again.
2: Hello, hello.
11: Good to be here.
9: I'm thinking, Lisa, you were one of the pundits who was sort of mocking the idea of an American invasion.
1: Yep.
9: And now we learn that the prime minister has told the New York Times that at the very least he was considering what would we do. I actually got a text from a friend of mine who used to work in military intelligence, and he said what we would have been preparing for was likely the Americans blocking Vancouver, Halifax, and Montreal ports, and then the 10 Mountain Division in northern New York would try to isolate Ottawa. This is just nuts.
1: Yes, it is nuts. But, you know, the Prime Minister called it a tail risk, terminology that normal Canadians don't understand. And so it becomes more than what it is. Every leader has to figure out all of the things that could possibly happen. This is one of them. He told us about it, but I still don't think it's going to happen, and I still don't think we should be freaking out about it, to be honest.
9: Yeah, okay. Marco Mendicino, I mean, you were working in public safety. I guess Lisa's right. You got to prepare for everything, even if it's an insane idea.
2: Sure, but let's be frank. There's a bit of clickbait going on in the story. I mean, even the headline for the New York Times called it Mark Carney's balancing act. So, and I agree with what Lisa said. I mean, the exact words that the prime minister used were an extreme tail risk, i.e. very unlikely, very improbable. You plan for this like you plan for a Mars invasion or, you know, an asteroid hitting the planet. So I just want to sort of baseline what we're talking about here. That is not to say that the banter and the relationship hasn't been challenged and there's been a lot of bluster online. I think that the more substantive part of the New York Times article was the Prime Minister laying out how Canada is responding to significant fundamental changes in U.S. policy with regards to trade in a responsible way. And so he talked about some key decisions around that relationship and diversifying our relationships abroad, but not at the expense of continuing to do business with the United States. And he said, last point, that there is absolutely a path to get back to the table. And I think ultimately, rationally, that's where we need to go.
1: Hey, John, you know, it'd be great if he did all of this in Parliament maybe one day.
9: Yes.
1: You know? Wouldn't that be great if instead of talking to the Financial Times or the New York Times or Europe, it would be awesome if he actually went to the place where Canadians look to as their bed of democracy to debate real issues and ask questions.
2: I mean, he has been back for a question period now twice, so that's good. And it's only been 3 days in Parliament.
9: Okay.
2: It's been 3 days in Parliament. So 2 for 3 ain't bad, Lisa.
9: Marco, okay. Do I take it from your remarks that we don't have a plan for a meteorite?
2: I mean,
1: I do, certainly. Personally. Yeah. That's why you live in Milton. Come on.
2: But the point is that no matter how improbable or unlikely, it's always good to plan. And so I'm sure that's what folks are doing.
1: Yeah.
9: Well, listen, I've been in the, you guys probably have as well, the room where everybody meets if there's a crisis in Southern Ontario, the room in Toronto, and there's like a desk for the chief of police, a desk for the chief of the fire department, and all along the walls are binders, and on the spine, it's what emergency are we talking about? Nuclear meltdown, flooding, disease outbreak, it's all there. They don't have a zombie plan.
1: Oh. Well, I don't know. You weren't in that room then.
2: we're going to World War Z now? Is that what's going on here? Look, I mean, I think the broader point is, yes, these rooms do exist. Yes, there are obviously smart people who plan for the most unlikely event because you don't want to be caught flat-footed. Mm-hmm. You know, like most recently, there was the global pandemic. I'm sure there are lots of people who are planning potentially for another pandemic in the unlikely scenario that there is one.
1: Marco, the conspiracy theorists are now going to be lighting up today.
2: I know.
1: So thanks for that.
2: But you plan. That's the point. You plan.
1: Yeah. Mm-hmm.
2: You plan.
9: So Donald Trump went on another social media rant insisting Canada admits millions of unvetted immigrants and they're going to ruin the country. Marco Mendicino, I mean, there's just so many factual things wrong in that sentence. But it also lines up with a trope that is very popular in some hard right circles, which is the notion that any immigrant is bad news.
2: Yeah, and it's consistent with the bluster that I was just referring to off the top. It's all false that we don't screen, that the borders are open. I think that the federal government has taken some responsible decisions to get immigration under control. So the overall permanent immigration numbers have come down significantly, like 20%, and that will continue to go down next year, if I understand the levels planning correctly. Temporary immigration numbers are down with regards to international students as well as temporary foreign workers. And so I think that it is important to push back against the type of falsehoods and the tropes that you're talking about because, you know, net, if you take a look at the history of this country, immigration has been a positive for the economy. And especially when you've got a population that is at, you know, 0% growth, it is important to leverage people who bring to the table economic skills, particularly in those parts of the economy where we have labor shortages. Now, it's got to be done responsibly. And I think some of the decisions the federal government have taken in the last couple of years have been in the right direction to restore public confidence.
1: Oh my gosh. Liberals 1.0 broke it. Liberals 2.0 tell us they're going to fix it without telling us who broke it. It's the same guys. Come on, Marco. But the reality is they are trying to do better things. So I will give you that. But to say that the system didn't break and people didn't notice, I think it's a bit of a sugarcoating of what has happened in the last 10 years.
9: I want to get to one last file, and that is a court yesterday ordering OHIP to reevaluate the refusal by medical authorities to pay for a man to get a cancer treatment in the United States. It's really, really complicated, but effectively this is a bureaucratic thing because this treatment is approved in Canada. It's just that the province is still trying to figure out whether or not it's going to pay for it. And this guy says, listen, I'm terminally ill. I don't have time. Lisa.
1: Listen, there's all kinds of steps along in the health system where a decision is taken that you're not sick enough in order to get this test or your tumor isn't big enough for us to decide that we're going to operate. And these are standards that are applied and it is life and death decisions in many, many cases. And I think you're going to hear more about these stories coming out. Good on him for bringing it to court.
9: Marco, you know, it could be approved for the provincial formulary sometime this year or next year, but that will probably be too late for this man.
2: And that's where my thinking goes. I mean, clearly, this is an individual who needs the treatment. You know, his life is hanging in the balance. And I just think on a human level, you've got to empathize, especially for people who are, you know, waiting in a line. And I think this speaks to the broader frustrations of a lot of Ontarians. And I know, Lisa, you've expressed this before. If you can't get that treatment, I mean, there's something wrong in the system. On the law, I mean, I think the key distinction in the report is that the court didn't order Ontario to pay for the treatment. It ordered OHIP to make the decision again based on some reasons that, you know, weren't good enough. So there's a legal component to this. I don't think we need to nerd out on it right now. I think my thinking goes more towards, you know, the fact that he needs treatment and the sooner he can get it, the better. And our system should be able to provide that treatment.
1: Yeah.
9: Thank you all. Good to have you.
2: Thanks.
1: See ya.
9: Lisa Raitt and Marco Mendicino with the Kitchen Cabinet. And the man in question, 37-year-old father of two, Toronto resident Alex Schved, will join us at 7:35. Worth noting, he represented himself in court and he won. It is just coming up to 7:30. Let's do the half-hour headlines, and Stuart McGinn is here. Good morning.
4: Hey, John, good morning. We continue to talk a whole lot about Mark Carney's interview with the New York Times this week, going a long way to informing the current state of Canada-U.S. relations. As he told the Times, he and his government have prepared for the possibility

0: Bonnie Crombie says she wants to extend Toronto's subway out to Mississauga. The plan proposes taking Line 2 from Kipling Station through Sherway Gardens and into the heart of Mississauga, proposing that both cities and the province work on these solutions together. It's a major pitch from the former mayor who is trying to take her old job back. Polling suggests that Crombie and incumbent mayor Carolyn Parrish are neck and neck in that mayoral race in Mississauga. Meantime, in Toronto's mayoral race, Olivia Chow continued yesterday to question a new pitch from her closest challenger, Brad Bradford. He said he would freeze taxes during his first year in office if elected. Chow believes it would mean cuts to city services.
1: We just went through all these years of austerity and cuts. Let's not go back there, because that's not pretty. And that's why our TDC are not functioning as well as it could be.
0: Chow has promised to keep a tax increase at or near inflation if she gets a second term. Full details on these stories and more coming up at the top of the hour. From the CTV Toronto Newsroom, I'm Stuart McGinn. Now let's check your drive-in.
2: Northbound side of the Don Valley Parkway just by Don Mills. Collision taking out the right lane. That's the reason for this very brief delay. 401 westbound in the collectors just approaching Keele. There's a crash in the left lane. Southbound 410. Still no access to the 401 because of a multi-vehicle collision. You're going to have to head on to the 403 bailoff at Eglinton or Eastgate and then head north to rejoin the 401. Another crash westbound on the QEW just beyond Ford Drive. Left lane and right lanes are blocked off. News Talk 1010 weather today, 19 degrees for the high. It's going to be a sunny one today. Right now, clear and 10 degrees. 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
3: This portion of the show is brought to you by Tom's Place. Tom's Place will suit you. Let them show you how. Good morning, Tom.
12: Thank you very much. And is that ever brought to you by Tom's Place? For so many years, this is unbelievable. I didn't think that I could last this long on the radio. But with the help of this great station, I'm allowed to talk about what's going on in the city, what's going on in the world, and most importantly, what's happening in Tom's Place. Yes,

0: yesterday we received around 145 sport jackets, spectacularly tailored, half line, unconstructed, soft wools. We sell these sport jackets between $5.95 and $6.95. And I said to myself, Tommy of Tommy's, this is the perfect time to wear a jacket like this. Make it all 50% off, which is what we're going to do right now. 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So please come down. And as for the new sport jacket that came in, they're spectacular and amazingly priced. And we still have a lot of trousers that are 50% off. We also received some top coats that we're going to make 50% off. So see you at Tom's Place and be responsible for your finances. 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
1: Thank you, Tom. That's Tom Mihalik from Kensington Market. It's 7:36.
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1: This is a tough conversation because it's about a man named Alex Schved, 37-year-old father of two with metastatic melanoma. He lives in Etobicoke with his wife and two young daughters. And on the advice of his doctor, earlier this year, he applied to the province for out-of-country coverage to go to a U.S. hospital for treatment. That application was denied, so he went to court. And actually argued the case himself. And yesterday he won. Alex Schved joins us right now. It's nice to have you back on the show. Good morning.
3: Good morning. It's nice to be back.
1: Can I ask you, without being too invasive, how is your health since we last spoke?
3: My health has been stable. I've had some radiation done and a recent surgery. So there is some pain and some mobility restriction that's come about over the last few months. But overall, I'm doing well, and I'm happy to still continue to be a father and a husband over these last few months.
1: Now, the court ordered the health department to review your application to go to the U.S. and for the formulary to pay for it. They didn't actually order them to pay for it, right?
3: It is pretty rare for the court to direct a certain action by the administrators or the bureaucrats. Interestingly enough, of the three judges that heard the case, one of them said he would not give the bureaucrats another chance to make another review of the application, and he would have directed a approval of the funding. But two of the judges said we should give them another chance, assuming they do it in a very timely manner. So majority wins. And in this case, it is going back to the executive officer to review the application for a third time.
1: And this is a highly technical bureaucratic situation because this treatment is actually approved in Canada. It's just that the province hasn't made up its mind about whether or not it's going to pay for it, right?
3: That's correct. And interestingly, the out-of-country program, if you look at the rules, I didn't feel that it was such a technical legal nuance that was preventing me from accessing it for this treatment. I thought it was so blatantly and apparently clear that I can use this program to access this treatment that I decided to fight the government on my own and raise these issues. And the justices all saw clearly that I was right and the government was unlawfully restricting access to the treatment. And here we are.
1: And how did it, you know, feel to be on your feet if you were doing so in a courtroom arguing basically for your life?
3: It was actually, it felt good during the hearing because the judges really were making my case for me. They reviewed the entire submission in detail prior to that. They had great interest in the case. That's what they said at the hearing. And they saw right through all of the unlawful and BS arguments and excuses that the government was making and denying the application. And they were really advocates for me, frankly, in that hearing, just because it was so clear that how wrong the decision was.
1: And one of the judges in the written conclusion of all of this observed that you don't have time for all this bureaucratic nonsense. They've got to get their act together and come to a decision fast.
3: Exactly. They gave them until October 2nd to revise the decision. But given how critical the judges were of every single point that the government used in their rejection letter, it is very hard to see how they maneuver their way into another rejection. So either that or they can appeal the entire decision, which would set me back another couple months. But I think, again, that would be incredibly ridiculous at this stage and given the timing.
1: Well, congratulations on winning the case and good luck. And thank you very much for being so candid and talking about such a difficult thing.
3: Thank you very much for having me on, and hopefully it's positive news next week.
1: Alex Sved, as mentioned, argued his case, and now the judge has put a timeline on when the province has to decide whether or not he gets this procedure and treatment in Florida. The hospital already says they're ready to rock. It's 7:42.
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1: Back to a phrase, small things make John very happy. We were going to do a huge renovation at the house. We called it off. So I'm doing all kinds of little things. Some of them have become necessary. We had a leak on the second floor where we had to actually cut into the ceiling, get a plumber to fix that, and then get somebody to come back and fix the ceiling. We had to reseal, clean and reseal the front parking pad. 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
17: Still finding an ongoing closure of the South 410 ramp to the 401 because of a multi-vehicle collision. It happened around 4:45 this morning, so it's at a crawl at this point from the 407. So if you're going to want to get onto the 401 from the 410, you have to head south onto the 403 and then bail off at Eastgate or at Eglinton and then head north and rejoin the 401. Also a collision, westbound 401 in the collectors. It's approaching Keele. Two left lanes are blocked off. It's at a crawl from Nielsen all the way through and westbound on the QEW just beyond the Ford plant. Two lanes. It's the right lane and the left lane out with a collision. You're just squeezing by in those two center lanes. Drivers, if you see a garbage truck ahead of you, slow down, proceed with caution, and watch out for waste collection workers outside of the truck. A message from the City of Toronto. I'm Tully Cohen. Your next update at 8 o'clock on News Talk 1010 Toronto.
1: A couple of nice days ahead. As a matter of fact, long range to the weekend looks pretty good as well. Today, sunny and 19. Tomorrow, sunny and 20. And then tonight, down to 9 degrees for a low. 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
18: Round one.
1: Indeed. On round one, News Talk 1010 Program Director Robert Turner is here. Amanda Galbraith, co-founder and partner at the reputation management company Oyster Group. And Pavin Brach, serial entrepreneur in health and tech, inventor of the mooing milk container, I might add. Good morning.
20: That could be the best intro we have of any guest.
1: I think so, yeah.
20: Right? A lot of people have advised prime ministers and stuff. But, I mean, how many people have made a milk carton moo?
21: Can you do it?
1: Okay. Prime Minister Mark Carney telling the New York Times that he had to prepare for the possibility of a U.S. invasion. I very much liked Lisa Raitt's in take on this story, which is, could he ever actually disclose something while in Parliament rather than to a New York-based newspaper? But Amanda Galbraith, I'll start with you. I asked a friend of mine who's in military intelligence, how would they have gamed this out? And he sent me a long list of things that we would have protected, because a full-scale U.S. invasion to hold all Canadian territory would never work.
22: No, I think there's some estimation that we'd basically survive like 3 days and then be done when they take us over.
1: If they turned off the internet, we'd surrender in a minute.
22: Indeed. Yeah. Well, also hence why, for example, the PM's talking about diversifying away from Starlink and stuff like that, which I think is prudent. This has actually been happening behind the scenes for a little while. I was talking to some, like, for example, we get a lot of our, this is a bit gruesome, but like the skin you would use for burn victims and stuff like that, that all comes through mostly through the US. So like there's like actual supply chain issues around if we were at war that were so integrated. Like when our military officers are wounded overseas, they go to an American base, right? Like we've changed that to go somewhere else. So this stuff has been quietly happening. It's a wide ranging. Yeah. Do I wish that this was done in Parliament, or maybe the Prime Minister had, you know, decided to talk to Canadian media? Obviously, he doesn't seem to favor that. That being said, you know, hat tip to Matina Stevens-Gridnaff. She's a Canadian bureau chief for the New York Times, and you know, worked to get this. Like, it's a very lengthy sit down. He was there for over an hour with very serious journalists going through these kinds of details. And I think it's kind of a remarkable piece of insight in how the Prime Minister's brain works, and now he seems to be wholly focused on the idea of how do we diversify Canada away from the US. And I actually like the tone where he said this isn't just about you know, going away, what would be a better partner for the U.S. in the long run, right? And I think that's kind of a way to do this without sort of thumbing your nose too hard at the U.S. president.
1: Pavan Brach, the prime minister, is not a guy who speaks off the top of his head. So I guess he planned to make this revelation and decided to gift it to the New York Times.
0: Yeah, I mean, I would guess that the goal, too, would be that the audience is in America and as much as it is Canadian, and I'm sure he'd be happy to talk to Canadians as well. You know, he's laying out the grim reality of the situation that Canada finds itself in to Americans. I think it furthers the case for, you know, our trade position and other things. And I think a lot of Americans would be appalled. I mean, many people don't even know. I speak for business with many Americans all day, and you know, they're completely unaware even of our shift towards the EU. And so the Prime Minister is doing a good job of signaling these things through American channels to American people, to American voters going to the polls very shortly. And I'm sure he's just responding to what Trump is. You know, Trump is many things, but he's not discreet. he's clearly signaled what he's thinking all the time. And one of them is that we've got lots of oil, fresh water, natural gas, rare earths, uranium. And, you know, the only negative with Canada is that 40 million of us would probably be voting Democrat. We have to prepare, and it's a new crazy world. We have to prepare, and I think Prime Minister Carney is silently, but not so silently, doing that as he looks at building our own transmission for oil, so our oil and gas pipelines don't dip through America right now and are exposed. He's looking at removing our trade dependence with the U.S. and expanding it. And frankly, he's created a defense bank together with the Europeans that will start to produce drones and other equipment, et cetera. And I think we need to look at nuclear weapons as well as a final step.
1: Wow. Okay. What did they say in Anchorman?
20: That escalated quickly.
1: Quickly.
20: Wow. I really hope we didn't spend a lot of time gaming this out, because I don't think it's going to happen, right? And I'm sure that was what the prime minister was told. The file said, not going to happen, but if it did, this is what would happen. Because even Donald Trump, as nuts as the stuff he said is, did rule out a military invasion of Canada pretty early on. He said outright he wanted to use economic force to take us over, which is alarming, and he seems to be going about trying to do that. So I'm not suggesting that any of the diversification stuff is something we shouldn't be dealing with. But I think, yeah, this is for an American audience, and to make it clear that, yeah, things have changed and this is why. But I don't think, I mean, you know, I know a U.S. military senior commander was asked about this and sort of laughed it off. But there are reasons why Canadians are worried about it based on the rhetoric coming from the White House. So, you know, this is kind of our weird new normal.
1: Bonnie Crombie would be mayor again of Mississauga, has floated the idea of extending the TTC subway into Mississauga. I like Maddie Simiatiki, a U of T expert in city planning, who said, yeah, we're in the magic marker phase of this election. Robert Turner?
20: Are they going to call it Smarter Track? Cool. It's one of those things where, would it be good to have a subway go all the way to Mississauga?
1: Probably.
0: Maybe.
20: Probably. Well, no, but like, okay, sure. Like, show me the work. But the mayor of Mississauga, whoever it is, doesn't have the ability to do that.
1: No.
20: So it is absolutely just an idea to get attention. And I guess it worked because we're talking about it.
1: Although Pavan Brach, I've always invade against the use of subways as regional trains. That's what this would be again.
0: Yeah, it would be. I mean, you know, somebody who lives, for somebody who lives on the west side of Toronto, out towards Hamilton, you know, I think it makes a ton of sense, because, you know, if you look at the way our transit system's set up, if I don't want to drive to Toronto, my only choice really is I have to go down to Union Station. And, you know, I do a lot of business there downtown, but, you know, at the same time, there's a whole other world of course, of Toronto. And if I need to go to Midtown, or if I need to go to further to the north, it's really, the choices are very limited. So I've always thought that this concept makes sense, the ability to travel into Toronto, but not down to Union Station. I'm not a fan in any way, shape, or form of Bonnie Crombie, but I do think that the idea makes a lot of sense. And I would also point out that there's actually a train that's built, as we all know, that travels from the Toronto Airport down to Union. Again, that gets us back to Union again, but that train line is empty, and it is extremely difficult to park park there, but that's another great option for people coming from the west. So, you know, I think there's merit there. I would make sure there was a GO train in parallel with any subway that was extended out, so you could have express as well as short stops.
1: Okay, and Amanda Galbraith, it's a gambit, certainly, but we're at that point, as Maddie Sibiatiki said, where mayoral candidates start pulling stuff out of their pockets and saying, what do you think of this?
22: Sure, maybe, but I do think like a politician's job is to have big ideas, right? And to push things forward, and to, you know, we can, I heard Robert's joke about Smart Track, the beloved
20: line. Smarter Track, totally different plan, different napkin entirely.
1: Oh!
22: But
1: you know, I have to talk with him at 8:35 this morning.
22: Yeah, good luck. He's probably listening right now. You're in trouble. Already. But I do think what that did evolve into was the full station build out. No, but there were additional stations that were built. We got money out of the federal government and the provincial government for more transit in the city. And I think that's a good thing. So I am in favor of politicians having big ideas. I don't like the idea that we should just leave transit planning to bureaucrats, because if we did, it would take forever.
1: A short while on the show, we had a conversation with Alex Schved. He has cancer. There is a treatment available that a hospital in Florida is ready to perform. And the treatment is actually approved in Canada, but he's in this endless loop with bureaucrats who are still trying to figure out whether or not the provincial formulary would pay for it in Canada. He says, just let me go to the U.S. and you pay for it. And yesterday he won in court. Amanda Galbraith, it's quite something that this guy took it to court, argued it himself, and won, but time's a ticking.
22: Yeah, I think this is such an example of how, you know, bureaucracy can be heartless about this. Like, this man has young children. It has been approved. Yes, is it extraordinarily expensive? For sure. But either we have a principle where the state pays for medical care or it does not. And that is what we do here. Otherwise, you can self-insure for these extraordinary circumstances. But that's not the state that we're in. So I think that this man should get treatment. I think somebody needs to stand up and say, let's just do it. And the idea that this may bias some later negotiation. Like, if this man dies and has two young kids and a wife and leaves behind a treatment that's been approved in this country, but people can't get their stuff together to negotiate it, I think it's a real shame.
1: Yeah, Robert Turner, one of the judges, observed, and it seems harsh, but he said if the bureaucrats keep dithering, this guy is going to be dead before Christmas.
20: Well, and I think, I mean, the most important point here is this is an approved treatment, right? Like, we're not talking about somebody's offered some snake oil somewhere on the other side of the planet, and if, you know, it's a faint hope kind of thing, that we're really just arguing about paying for it. Just get it done and then worry about the paying for it part.
1: Pavan Branch?
0: Well, yeah, I think the grim reality is he's doing this for us, John. He's fighting this fight. I don't know that he has much hope longer term. It's a terminal illness. But he's pointing out for future generations that, you know, when people are stuck in no man's land, which is where he is, because as everybody points out, it's approved, but they're just doing the deal right now, that this shouldn't be happening. We are blessed with an amazing system, despite all of its faults here in Canada. Believe me, it's the envy of many Americans and many people. There are faults, though, clearly, and this is a massive one. So I'm so grateful to him for fighting the fight for all of us.
1: Listen, just seconds on the clock, but Robert Turner, your thoughts. I think the more compelling thing that we learned this morning, there's two different articles, but they're about the presumed shooter in Belleville. And apparently on the 2nd of September, just 3 weeks ago, he used a handle in a gaming venue that was horrifically anti-Semitic, and a friend of his saw it and didn't do anything about it.
20: Look, I've been astonished by the amount of outright anti-Semitism that's all over social media platforms. It's becoming normalized, and it's a huge problem. But we hear this a lot of times after these sorts of mass casualty incidents or attempts at them, that there were all these warning signs and people didn't do enough. But if police go around arresting everybody who posts something right now that's anti-Semitic, they're going to be very busy. But we should probably be looking at it.
1: Thanks a lot to everybody. That's our time. Pavan Branch, Robert Turner, and Amanda Galbraith. Free for all round two, and the aforementioned John Tory will be in the next hour.
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3: It's 8 o'clock. Your update from the CTV Toronto Newsroom starts now. Stuart McGinn, it's another gorgeous, sunny, and slightly warmer day. Right now it's 10 degrees, the full forecast after the news. Lots of reaction this morning to Mark Carney admitting his government has prepared for the possibility of a U.S. military invasion. Two Toronto police officers are among three in hospital after a crash linked to the attempted theft of a vehicle. And a man with stage 4 melanoma wins a court case challenging the province's denial of coverage for his treatment. Details on these and other stories coming up, but first. 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
17: Southbound 410 ramp to the 401 is still completely closed because of a collision from much earlier this morning, and it's really jammed from Courtney Park. So if you want to get onto the 401, you're going to have to continue south on the 410 onto the 403, get off at Eastgate or Eglinton, turn around, and then head right back up to the 401. Also, collision westbound 401 in the collector's approaching Keele. We've got two left lanes that are still blocked, and westbound on the QEW just approaching Royal Windsor. Two lanes. It's the left lane and the right lane still blocked because of a collision. 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Time Saver Traffic. I'm Telly Cohen. 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
3: There is a flurry of reaction this morning to Mark Carney's new comments about a possible U.S. invasion of Canada. In an interview with the New York Times this week, the Prime Minister said he has prepared for the possibility of the U.S. president ordering a military invasion, but downplayed the prospect of it ever actually happening. We got reaction to his comments from former federal cabinet ministers Lisa Raitt and Marco Mendicino here on More in the Morning.
4: Every leader has to figure out all of the things that could possibly happen. This is one of them. I still don't think it's going to happen, and I still don't think we should be freaking out about it, to be honest.
21: Words that the Prime Minister used were an extreme tail risk, i.e., very unlikely, very improbable. You plan for this like you plan for a Mars invasion or an asteroid hitting the planet.
3: The Prime Minister also making comments in this interview about Canada looking to expand its economic ties with China and reducing its military and technological reliance on America. Meanwhile, a new Léger poll out this morning shows 70% of Canadians are so far supportive of this new idea of Canada becoming an associate member of the European Union. Here at home, amid the constant chatter of federal politics, the city is in the midst of its own election campaign these days. CTV's Janice Golding has been getting a sense of the top issues on voters' minds.
23: Cost of living?
24: It's expensive nowadays.
25: I mean, everything is just so crazy at the minute.
26: What we found largely reflects what recent polling suggests, that cost of living was top of mind, followed closely by
27: the housing.
28: Affordable housing across the board.
26: People we spoke with also raised concerns about crime and public safety, as well as concerns about,
27: well, I guess traffic,
26: along with public transit.
27: I would like to see world-class DTC.
3: Voters head to the polls in Toronto's municipal election in just under 5 weeks. A crash involving a Toronto police cruiser in Rexdale overnight has sent three people to hospital. Police and paramedics were called to the Islington and Elmhurst area at around 2:30 this morning. The initial reports were for someone trying to steal a parked vehicle. Officers arrived to find two cars speeding away from the scene. They collided with one of them, leaving it on its roof. Paramedics tell us the man driving that suspect vehicle suffered serious but non-life-threatening injuries. Two police officers also suffered minor injuries in the crash. That second suspect vehicle still hasn't been tracked down by police. A Toronto man with stage 4 melanoma has won a court case challenging the province's move to deny coverage for his out-of-country cancer treatment. 37-year-old Alex Schved has been told he may not have much time and called the result of a judicial review a happy ending after feeling the reasons his coverage was denied had no merit. Schved joined us on More in the Morning last hour.
29: The judges really were making my case for me. They saw right through all of the unlawful and BS arguments and excuses that the government was making in denying the application, just because it was so clear that how wrong the decision was.
3: Schved says the court has ordered OHIP to issue a new decision by the end of next week. And in sports, the Blue Jays have officially been eliminated from playoff contention after losing not one but two games in their doubleheader against the Baltimore Orioles yesterday. Here's CTV's John Musselman with reaction.
30: Jays fans we spoke with tonight say it's been a disappointing season.
31: We give all that money for players that, you know, hit one home run at home, but
5: I guess there's always next year. Classic Toronto line.
6: Every week I'm going on Instagram saying like, oh, he's injured. Oh, he's injured. Like, it's just constant, constant, constant.
8: At the end of it, it was too much. The backs were against the wall. Injuries, I think, caught up to them. We can talk Flatty as well. A terrible season. His comments that came out about his contract and what have you. But it was just too much of a hill for this team to climb.
3: The Jays are off today and are back home this weekend for their final series and three games of the season. 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Sunshine tomorrow and a bit warmer, 20 degrees, and then 23 will be the high for Saturday and Sunday. Right now it's 12. I'm Stuart McGinn. Our next update at 8:30 on News Talk 1010.
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1: On round one, we were talking about this interview and profile of Mark Carney in the New York Times. And Joe Cristiano, who produces More in the Morning, has been doing some legwork this morning. And one of the interviewers slash authors of that profile will join us to talk about her impressions of what Mark Carney brought to the party. Right now, though, back to Canada-U.S. trade. And an organization called the Great Lakes and St. Lawrence Cities Initiative has written an open letter essentially to Ottawa and to Washington, urging them to get the trade talks going again and pointing out how damaging this is to local economies. They say, since the beginning of the trade war, the Great Lakes and St. Lawrence Cities Initiative has called on the United States and Canadian governments to avoid the implementation of new tariffs and retaliatory measures. Our communities are already feeling the effects of continued trade tensions here in Canada. Economic uncertainty is affecting consumer confidence, disrupting manufacturing and shipping, and making it more difficult for local employers to plan, invest, and grow. Our message to both governments is simple. Keep talking. Avoid further escalation. Return to the negotiating table and work toward a lasting agreement. One of the people behind this letter, and I only quoted portions of it, is the mayor of St. Catharines, Ontario, Matt Sisko, who joins us now. Good morning, Your Worship.
10: Good morning to you. I'm happy to be here.
1: And before we get to the meat of the conversation, congratulations on St. Catharines downtown being appointed one of the coolest neighborhoods in the world.
10: Oh, thank you. You know, it's as I've been telling people, you know, these things are always very subjective. But, you know, we've spent a lot of time, energy and money investing in our downtown and over the last 15 years. And it is a really fantastic place to visit these days.
1: So I was quoting from this open letter. I guess my first question to you would be, what level of urgency do the mayors feel? And not all mayors, some are public officials, but these people feel about getting through this ridiculous trade conflict?
10: I think the level of urgency from our membership is very high. We're a binational organization, you know, mayors on both sides of the border, and we're all of the same opinion. We want to see folks back at the table, the negotiators back at the table, because, you know, trade policy is set by the national government, but the consequences are landing in all of our communities. You know, our manufacturers are facing much higher costs. I'm seeing it across the Niagara region. We're seeing companies tell us they're delaying investment because they just don't know what's coming next. And in border communities on both sides, there's so much concern, you know, that nobody feels like they can move anything forward. And that's having an effect on workers. Workers are concerned they may not have a job going forward. And so, you know, the urgency is very high for all of us.
1: You and I have talked about this in the past, and I've talked with Mayor Diodati as well, that I think the presumption would be, because we're in a trade war, that U.S. mayors and Canadian mayors would be at loggerheads. But that's not the case at all. And ditto with business. Everybody just wants to get on with business.
10: Well, that's exactly it. You know, we're not just trade. It's not just trade happening. We're not trading between, you know, the two sides of the border. In most industries, we're building things together, you know. So when this happens, it's major disruption. You know, I've had conversations with, you know, the mayor of Milwaukee, who's the American co-chair of the organization. I'm the Canadian co-chair. Had conversations with him, and he said, listen, you know, all of the tariffs being slapped on lumber, well, that makes our affordable housing building plans kind of moot because they can't afford to do it. The projects aren't penciling anymore. You know, when tariffs are slapped on Canadian shippers trying to bring goods into American ports, all of a sudden the cost for road salt escalates in cities like Buffalo and Cleveland that need road salt in the winters. you know, they see the damaging impacts to their residents just like we see the damaging impacts here. And that's why we're urging the two federal governments to get back to the table.
1: Now, the Prime Minister hasn't shown any degree. We started with the word urgency. There doesn't seem to be any urgency for him. I think he did. So, I mean, is he failing Canadian cities and Canadian business, or is he taking a dig in and wait for Donald Trump to blink strategy?
10: Well, I think most of the mayors on the Canadian side agree with the direction that the federal government is going in. I don't think the Prime Minister is failing us at all. I think he's standing up for our companies because we're also very cognizant. You know, if we were to simply give in this situation, that's going to damage and potentially destroy some industries in Southern Ontario, as well as the rest of the country. So I think the Canadian mayors, you know, who signed on the op-ed, you know, they understand why we're taking the tact. Our hope is that we can push the Americans back to the table so that we can continue to have the conversation, because ultimately we do have to get to an agreement.
1: Thank you for this. Good luck.
10: I appreciate it. Thanks, John.
1: That is St. Catharines Mayor Matt Sisko, co-chair of the Great Lakes and St. Lawrence Cities Initiative. Back to provincial politics for just a moment, because a new poll, this one done by Liaison, finds that the Progressive Conservatives are leading Ontario's Liberals 40% to 34%. That actually is an improvement for the Conservatives, and it seems that there has been some sort of a bump. Ontario NDP, 21%. David Valentin at Liaison Strategies says the PCs have held on to their August recovery. They are at 40%, up 1 point, while the Liberals are at 34%, down 1. The NDP at 21%, which is up 1. And Doug Ford's approval rating, which isn't great, but has edged up. It was at 36%, and it's now at 38%. So came across a great science column today that comments on something you've probably been experiencing. We've referenced it over the last couple of weeks, and that's we're in fierce wasp season. So you barely want to sit outside with a beer or a glass of wine or anything sweet, because the wasps are going to come to prey on you. And Kevin Jiang, science and life reporter at the Toronto Star, writes why this actually is. And this is some new information to me. I did a profile last year based on what I knew about, or I read about wasps. I didn't know anything about wasps. But there was some new stuff in here that I thought was really interesting. So here's what happened. I did not know this. Wasps forage for meat, which they then take back to the nest and feed to the larvae. So the larvae eat meat. But then they produce a sweet nectar that their adult caretakers consume. So it's almost like they're addicted to honey, but it's not honey. That would be bees. And the thing is, when the larvae eventually become adult wasps, then they aren't producing that sugary sweet thing. So the adult wasps are basically have to go on a every wasp for itself mission to go and find something sweet. So that's why they're coming to you on the patio. There's some advice in this particular profile as well. Said, don't swat a wasp, because when a wasp is smashed, it emits alarm pheromones that can cause nearby wasps to become more aggressive. So it's not only the danger. I guess we all thought, well, if I slap down this wasp and I do it effectively and I don't expose myself to get a sting, then I'll be fine. That's it for the wasp. But apparently this chemical alerts other wasps. And while they don't necessarily come to the rescue like an ambulance, they do become more aggressive, apparently. Unlike bees with their barbed stingers, when a bee stings you, it leaves it behind, which is also why if you like touch the area where you've been stung by a bee, there's actually a bag full of poison, a very tiny bag, and the needle is still in you. So you could end up squeezing more of that into yourself. So you got to be careful. But that's bees. When it comes to a wasp bite, and I haven't been stung by a wasp in probably 10 years, but I was while arriving at a vacation cottage. I just stepped into a bit of brush and got stung on my foot, and it hurt like a, you know. And it probably hurts for about another 15 or 20 minutes. But the advice here, clean the sting with alcohol, soapy water, or hand sanitizer. Also, gently rubbing a cut piece of onion over the wound until the pain subsides is a common remedy for insect stings. Super, but then you smell like onion. It's 8:15. Let's get to News Talk 1010 Time Saver Traffic.
17: Well, it looks like we still have this ongoing issue. Southbound on the 410, it's just by Steele's Collision. Two right lanes are blocked off. That's not the worst of it. It continues jammed right down to the 401, where there's no access. South 410 to the 401 because of a multi-vehicle crash. It's been this way since about 4:45 this morning. So you're going to have to head southbound on the 403, bail off at Eastgate, Eglinton, turn around, and head back up to the 401. Thankfully, westbound 401 in the Collector is out by Keel. Collision cleared, but now you're stuck in this backlog from Nielsen. Collision westbound on the QEW out by Royal Windsor also now gone, which is certainly relief. Hearing of a closure in Richmond Hill, Major Mac and Spadina because a pedestrian was struck. 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I'm Tully Cohen. Your next update at 8:30 on News Talk 1010 Toronto.
1: Weather forecast looks pretty nice. Sunny and 19 today. Overnight, we're going down to a low of 9. Tomorrow, sunny and 20. Nice day for golf. And for the weekend, the long range looks like a mixture of sun and clouds and highs in the low 20s. 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In just a moment, she is the bureau chief for the New York Times in Canada. She was in on the meeting with Mark Carney, an extended interview where he hit on a lot of points we've heard before. But when he got to gaming a U.S. invasion of Canada, that was a little wiggy. It's 10 degrees. The time is 8:17.
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22: 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Yeah.
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22: Day after day.
1: 8:22 is the time. 12 degrees on a beautiful sunny morning. Yet another beautiful sunny morning. I've had stuff I've had to do indoors for the last 2 days, and it's driven me crazy. I feel like I'm 4 years old again. I just want to go outside and play. The name of the feature, based on an hour-long conversation with Prime Minister Mark Carney, is Mark Carney's Balancing Act. It appears online and in the print edition of the New York Times. There are some surprising things in here, and then there are some talking points that the Prime Minister has talked about in the past. But here with more details about this encounter and this feature is the Canada Bureau Chief for the New York Times, Matina Stevis-Grinneff, and it's nice to have you. Good morning.
23: Thanks so much for having me.
1: Was this the first time you had met the Prime Minister, or have you met him in the past?
23: No, I've met him multiple times. I travel with the Prime Minister frequently alongside other members of the press, but it is the first time I've properly interviewed him.
1: I'm curious about how he comes across when he's in a room with just a few people and he doesn't have to sell it.
23: Yeah, well, I mean, I think, I think he's always selling. But I would say that it was a big occasion also for us. This is probably the kind of highest level of interview we would arrange at the Times. The Prime Minister came in after his engagements at the United Nations. He came into our headquarters. He met the executive editor of our paper, and he sat for a 1 hour on the record interview with 10 of us across sort of areas of expertise. We had colleagues from the White House, from economics, from Federal Reserve coverage, audio, opinion. And so it was, it was full on. And he came across, I think, as kind of quite confident. And we had a very, very meaningful exchange with him, I think.
1: Much of the conversation was about Mr. Carney's efforts to not uncouple from the United States, but to rely less on the United States, turning to other partners in the globe. And I wonder if you can talk a bit about how he explained that.
23: Yes. I mean, of course, for Canadians, this is not news. It's also what I think many Canadians want him to do. And we've seen him travel around the world. But I think in this interview, we wanted to go a little deeper on where he sees the opportunities and the limitations of this strategy. So one of the areas we focused on is how much can you really diversify away from the United States, and what are the areas that you can diversify away from? He mentioned, and this was made news in our story, that, for example, He wants to partner with other countries to diversify away from using Starlink, the SpaceX Elon Musk owned satellite connectivity service, which has obviously revolutionized that space. He also mentioned looking at sort of military equipment with capabilities that are better for operating in the Arctic. He kind of, you know, he's an economist and he got a bit in the weeds, but we thought it was very interesting, so we included it in our story. He talked about the overwhelming global financial system reliance on the US dollar and how that is not a sustainable situation. And so he went into quite a lot of detail. As you can imagine, an hour is a long time.
1: You write, and you and your colleagues write, when pressed on whether he took Mr. Trump's threats to make Canada a 51st state seriously, Mr. Carney suggested that he had carefully examined the possibility of U.S.-led military action, but he declined to discuss in detail what that involved. That's sort of the blockbuster takeaway from this particular conversation and profile, though, because that, I mean, that's almost like sci-fi or an action film.
23: I understand. And look, I get it. We put it at the top of the story because we too were stunned. And it's worth adding for your listeners that we asked over, the question was, over the past 18 months, did you ever seriously cross your mind that there could be the use of military force by the United States against Canada? And I think the Prime Minister reflected hard on how he would respond to that. There was a very pregnant pause, I mean, multiple seconds, before he took a deep breath and answered. And as you will read in our article, he answered very, very carefully. He borrowed a term from finance, extreme tail risk. He said that's what he considered the use of military force or military action against Canada to be. So a really outside possibility. But the phrase extreme tail risk also means that even though it is extremely unlikely, it is something that can have major, major impact. And he said, practically, he said it is part of my job. It would be irresponsible not to consider it. But yes, when we pressed him on preparations or any action, he declined to elaborate.
1: Do you think that the Prime Minister is not using you, but deliberately chose to say some of these things in an American publication so he can, as a conduit to Americans? I mean, we all know what he's doing right now here in Canada. A lot of Americans have no idea that our relationship has been poisoned.
23: I mean, I don't know. The New York Times Canada Bureau tries really hard to make sure Americans and our readers around the world do know what's going on. Look, the New York Times has 13 million online subscribers, 3 million of which are globally, and our biggest non-US market is Canada. So, yes, of course, we remain, you know, a US-based publication. The core of our subscribers and audience are in the United States, but we're kind of bigger than that now. I do think the Prime Minister, as any politician and as any person who may have interactions with the media, chose his moment. He also chose to sort of subject himself to a one-hour questioning by 10 New York Times journalists. That's, you know, that's not easy. And obviously he did so because he felt confident in his message. He felt prepared and he did feel that this was an important time to do so.
1: Thank you very much for this. Good to talk.
23: Thanks. Have a great day.
1: That is Matina Stevens-Grudneff, Canada Bureau Chief for the New York Times. And the name of the feature is Mark Carney's Balancing Act. It's 8:29.
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1: Before I give you the next keyword, it is time to announce today's qualifier. Congratulations, Kanwar Sidhu from Mississauga. That's Kanwar Sidhu. You and a guest are invited to our grand prize giveaway party. It takes place on November 5th at Village Nissan. You'll get to hang out with your favorite News Talk 1010 hosts and personalities. Enjoy catered food and beverages. You'll watch a live broadcast unfold before your very eyes. And you could be driving away with your very own 2026 Nissan Sentra SV, plus $10,000. The 8 o'clock keyword is catch. Catch, as in catch and release. C-A-T-C-H. It's 8:30 now. And that means it's time for the half-hour headlines. Stuart McGinn is here. Good morning.
5: Hey, John. Good morning. We continue to comb through all the reaction to Canada saying that they have studied what it would look like and how the government would respond if U.S. President Donald Trump ordered a military invasion on us. Mark Carney admitting that in an interview with the New York Times this week, saying while he believes the possibility is an extreme tail risk, that it would be irresponsible not to consider. Carney's comments were published online hours after

0: Graphic Valencia says Echo had respiratory problems and trouble swallowing yesterday, and her condition deteriorated rapidly. This is now the fifth whale to have died since 30 belugas and four dolphins were transferred to five different aquariums over the summer. And stateside, a federal judge has temporarily blocked Donald Trump's move to ban three news media outlets from covering the White House over what he called fake news. The order is that CNN, MS Now, and Politico be given their access back. ABC's Hannah Butta with more.
1: Judge Timothy Kelly, a Trump appointee, ruled the press passes were pulled without constitutionally adequate due process. And he wrote, the court is skeptical that defendants' interest in safeguarding national security is the actual motivation, saying the stories by those news outlets were routine. The order will last for 14 days while the case moves forward.
0: Trump has already suggested he would appeal any ruling against him here. Full details on these stories and more coming up at 9 from the CTV Toronto Newsroom. I'm Stuart McGinn. Now let's check Time Saver traffic.
2: Let's talk a little bit of good news. Southbound on the 410, the ramp to the 401 has finally reopened. It was completely blocked off because of a multi-vehicle crash, but again, all lanes are now clear. South 410 through Steeles, that's another story. Two right lanes are blocked off with a collision, so pretty heavy going from approaching Steeles right down to the 401. 401 through the city, both directions, no live lane issues. Minor problem, eastbound ramp to Markham Road, left lane out with a stall. Parkway South looks busy now, heading down to towards the Gardner. Hearing Major McKenzie and Spadina in Richmond Hill blocked off because a pedestrian was struck. News Talk 1010 weather today, sunshine and 19 degrees for the high. Right now, it's clearing and 12 degrees. 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Time Saver Traffic. I'm Tully Cohen. 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
1: You know, I'm prepared to be very open about what happened. Well, it's not good public policy.
2: Tory's Take.
1: You can check the record.
2: With John Tory.
3: And good morning, John Tory.
4: Hello there, John Moore.
3: Let's leave Vladdy to the end, because that's sort of dessert, and I want to get to the meal. We'll start with two mayor's races. Olivia Chow, you say, should be careful with her financial messes. And most notably, she almost mocked Brad Bradford yesterday for announcing a tax freeze. She said that's just not practical.
4: Well, it would be challenging to have a tax freeze right now, but it's partly challenging because of the spending and the rating of the reserves and so on that have been done by Ms. Chow to get to a 2.2% tax increase. I think people have been taken in by this, but the real thing they've been taken in by, and I try to remove the personal element from this, John, is that she says she inherited a financial mess. She inherited a post-COVID financial mess, and it was a mess. I had to deal with it too, largely because transit revenues collapsed, I mean, to the tune of hundreds of millions of dollars. And so that all had to be sort of dealt with. But what the problem she's got now is when she talks about the financial mess then and now, the numbers are about the same. And you ask the question that Mr. Bradford has been asking, which is, well, okay, if you had a deficit then, you bring in the biggest tax increase in history and you get a record-breaking amount of money from Doug Ford by his own admission and hers, where did all the money go and why are we in the same situation today that we were in then? So she's got to be very careful about that. And Mr. Bradford's got to be careful because people do not have fond memories to the extent they remember about what he's calling for, which I think is a core services project review. I mean, we do line-by-line reviews every year. The city does, and the budget process. I was very involved in that. But when you start looking at, you know, do you, as we discussed the other day, do you cancel overnight transit or do you sell off the zoo and stuff like that? People, you know, based on Rob Ford's experience, don't like that and basically don't side with that. And the politicians don't have the courage to do any of it, even if it seemed right. So I just think they both got to be careful in the race to decide which one is going to be a better financial manager as we go forward. And we'll see how it unfolds.
3: And Bonnie Crombie reveals in an interview that she would like to extend the Bloor subway all the way to Mississauga. And, I've observed 100 times, you've already heard me probably say it on the show today, I don't like subways being used as regional trains, but you and I have discussed that in the past, and I think that subway has left the station.
4: Well, yeah, I think you're right that they shouldn't be used as regional trains, and we have regional trains. We have a pretty good network of regional trains, which the province has been expanding dramatically in terms of the level of service to every 15 minutes all day. I think Pavan Brauch made a really good point in talking about the fact that all of those, including the subway, just go, regional trains all go downtown, and if you had a subway, it would go at least along Bloor Street to Midtown. So, look, it's one of those things where, in the end, it's going to be about the money and the cost, because I think it makes sense to connect up Mississauga with Toronto, which is kind of connected in every way, shape, or form anyway. But it's very, very expensive. And if you could find a way to have those trains run above ground, it would provide another route into the city. One of the problems with our subway system, as you know, is there was no redundancy. There was no second line. That's what you're going to get with the Ontario line. So if the Yonge Street and the University lines are broken down, you have at least another way to go north-south. This would be another way to go east-west into the city, which would be a good thing to have. But I think it would have to be a subway that ran above ground a good part of the time, which you could do. So look, these things are worth exploring. And in the end, the decision is not made by Bonnie Crombie if she's elected. It's made by Premier Doug Ford. So it's really up to him. And he likes subways.
3: Meanwhile, Vladimir Guerrero, in a Spanish language interview, made, I think, a slip up, although they say a gaffe is the truth slipping out. He says his $500 million contract, he got it not for what he was going to do, but for what he already did. And on the heels of their, you know, a horrible Jays season and a horrible season for him, that's probably not a great thing to say.
4: I agree with you entirely. And I've never heard your expression before about a gaffe is the truth slipping out. And I think that's what maybe he was feeling yesterday. And I was just going to say that I think we could cut him some slack because of a language issue, although he did say the comments in Spanish, which is his first language. But I think what he should do, given that it is a gaffe, is maybe one of these kinds of gestures where he even publishes a full page ad or does a radio and TV ad to say, look, I'm going to work hard next year. I didn't do my best this year, but that's what happens sometimes in sports. I just think it's one of those things where he shouldn't leave it the way it is, because it does create, the first impression is a lasting one with people who heard it. And they thought he was kind of somehow just saying he deserved all this money, even if he doesn't play well. Because he's a fan favorite. People love him, and for good reason. And he'll become a beloved person the longer he's here in Toronto, but he should just fix this as politicians do. A gaffe is the truth slipping out, like you say. And I think maybe even if he feels that way, that was in the heat of the moment yesterday when they were eliminated.
3: Thanks a lot for this, John. Good to talk.
4: Okay, John, good to talk. Bye-bye.
3: John Torrey with Torrey's Take. Traffic and the Roundtable are next.
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9: Well, it looks like it is just a lot of volume this time around on the 401 through the city. Both directions, earlier problems westbound in the collectors through Keel gone, but very slow from Nielsen. Southbound 410 at Steeles, collision cleared, but very slow. And it does continue busy down towards the 401, but the ramp from South 410 to the 401 has reopened. Toronto-bound side of the QEW over the Skyway had a bit of a problem in the right lane. East QEW slows into Mississauga, East Gardner. That's pretty jammed into downtown. There's also a closure in Richmond Hill of Major McKenzie and Spadina. That's just east of Bayview. 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I'm Tully Cohen. Your next update at 9 o'clock on News Talk 1010 Toronto.
3: Here is your weather forecast. Sunny and a high of 19 degrees.
11: Didn't say caucus.
3: I know. Are it's you the inner 8-year-old. But Jeff is laughing, too. Down to 9 degrees for a low tonight. And then tomorrow, sunny with a high of 20. It is currently 8:46 and 12 degrees. Let's go.
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3: On round 2, Yvonne Baker is here, Liberal MP for Etobicoke Centre. Jeff Rutledge in studio, Conservative strategist, Senior Vice President at Vantage. And Marianne Nader, former NDP insider, now CEO, Nexus Strategy Group. And before we continue, congratulations, Yvonne Baker. I see you finally pulled it off.
14: I did. Thank you very much. Yeah, Amanda and I got married on Saturday, and we're thrilled. So thank you, John.
3: Well, it's funny, because the last time you and I talked, you said, we haven't really planned anything, and it was going to be this huge thing, and you finally just, I guess, decided, like a few friends of mine have done, yeah, let's just do it small and have a good day.
14: Yeah, that's exactly what we had, and best day of our lives, and we're really looking forward to the future. So yeah, no, thank you, John.
3: Good stuff. Prime Minister Mark Carney telling the New York Times he had to prepare for the possibility of a U.S. invasion. Jeff Rutledge, that's a fairly frightening scenario.
15: Yeah, all the beavers were armed up, and the bears, and...
16: You know, I was trying to figure out, like, what is the point of making these comments, though, at this moment in time? Because, again, we're like, I get things have accelerated. The tensions are very high. But I'm not sure that this, especially in the New York Times, lands particularly well on the president's desk, because it's that like kind of escalatory language. Of course, the Americans weren't going to invade us. And of course, yeah, you have to always build these scenarios as a leader of a country to figure out, you know, how am I going to defend my border? But like right now, I'm not sure.
3: Okay, Yvonne Baker, Pavan Brach on round one was opining that perhaps it was just so Americans could learn how toxic the relationship has become, because maybe they're not paying attention.
14: I think there's a good chance that was part of it, because it's hard to get, you know, attention for Canada in the United States, and I think this is one way to do it. So that's possibly what the Prime Minister was thinking. But I don't agree that, of course, they're not going to invade. Like, I think it's a very, very low probability outcome, very low probability event. But if it happened, it'd be a catastrophic outcome, and I think you have to prepare. Like, the government's top jobs is to keep Canadians safe, and so, of course, the Prime Minister would be planning for this. Like, imagine if a reporter asked the Prime Minister, were you planning for the potential of a U.S. invasion of Canada? And he said no. Like, I think most of us would be really concerned. That would be what we'd be talking about. And for those who say, well, this would never happen, I'll just take us back a few years to 2021. I think you'll remember this, John. You know, Vladimir Putin was talking about how Ukraine should be part of Russia, that Ukrainians and Russians are basically the same people, that the border between the two countries is fictitious. Like, does this narrative sound familiar to folks? And I think back then, people were saying in Canada and European capitals, this will never happen. He would never do it. Here's all the reasons. And then he did. And if the Ukrainians hadn't prepared, like, there would be no Ukraine, and Russia would be at NATO's border or in NATO right now. So I think you have to hope for the best, but you have to plan for the worst, and that's the sad reality, and I think that's what the Prime Minister's doing.
3: Also worth noting, Marianne Nader, that Trump has threatened to invade Greenland. Now he's got a deal, and it's still likely he could invade Cuba.
17: Yeah, and if we can just take a moment and think how crazy it is that we're having this conversation.
3: Oh, yeah.
17: Like, it is completely inconceivable that we would ever think that we would be having this conversation, that the U.S. could possibly, you know, invade Canada in any way. So in a way, the planning, I guess, doesn't bother me so much. The fact that the Prime Minister is using his outside voice and telling us that this, you know, could possibly be a possibility. And I think, you know, Jeff is right. There is an ulterior motive to why you are saying this, because there's no reason why you would say this out loud unless you're either preparing us for something, you're trying to use this as leverage, you know, let's say to ram through controversial legislation, or unless you know something that we don't, or like, it is just insane that we're having this conversation. But the fact that it's not inconceivable more than that it's a probability shows how unhinged the president of the United States is.
3: We're learning more and more about the 29-year-old suspect in the shooting that took place outside of a synagogue in Belleville. I don't mention the person's name because he doesn't need the notoriety, even if he's dead. Turns out he liked to spout anti-Semitic conspiracy theories, including one that blames the Jewish community for COVID. We find out he was cashiered out of the Canadian military because he would not get a COVID shot. And then there's a story that was told to the CBC by a childhood friend who is still friends, or was still friends with him. When they were gaming together on the 2nd of September, he used a vile handle, basically, as his avatar. And when people said, no, that's anti-Semitic, you can't do that, he changed it very ever so slightly. But we know exactly what he wanted to say. Again, I've neglected to say this out loud. But Yvonne Baker, this is, you know, anybody who's thought, we still have to figure out if this was a planned attack on the synagogue. I think we can know it was a planned attack on the synagogue.
14: Yeah, no, absolutely. It was planned. And thank goodness that police officer was there, because if he hadn't been, you can imagine how much worse this would be. But this is part of like a big systemic problem. Anti-Semitism isn't new, obviously, but it's definitely on the rise for a range of reasons in Canada and other parts of the world. And I just think that, you know, Jewish schools and synagogues get shot at and people get attacked. And this happens all the time in Canada. And when I talk to members of the Jewish community, many of them live in fear. They have to look over their shoulder and all the time worrying about somebody who might come and harm them, or harm their family or something like that. Like, that's unacceptable in Canada. And so I think it's important that we realize that, yes, this was a radical individual who did a horrific thing, but there are other people out there who share his sentiments, and there are people who've done other things already, and unfortunately will continue to try to do things, do harm to members of the Jewish community. And so I think we all have to step up to protect that community.
3: And Marion Nader, to come back to this incident on the 2nd of September, I mean, surely that, if it had been reported, but it wasn't, but that would have amounted to a level of threatening violence. The police could have arrested him.
17: Yeah. And that's the whole point. I mean, again, you know, our institutions and security agencies need to take this domestic radicalization a lot more seriously. Like, this isn't just an isolated lone wolf acting in a vacuum, right? There's this virus of in this dangerous subculture of disinformation and hate that has been allowed to take root and spread across the country. So, like, no one... Like, people should be able to walk into a synagogue, a mosque, a church without wondering if someone's going to be, you know, standing outside with a shotgun. So, like, at what point does it take, because it keeps happening, until we actually start dealing with the virus, you know, that's been fearing all these, the worshipers.
3: And incidentally, a listener texted in minutes ago to say the GoFundMe campaign for the police officer who was wounded in this attack, I think the goal was $450,000. It's now at $511,000. And another GoFundMe campaign has been started to help repair and protect the synagogue. Jeff Rutledge, your thoughts on learning what a rabid anti-Semite this person was. And worth noting, he was probably that way when he was serving in the armed forces.
16: Yeah, the thing that has kind of surprised and irritated me is that people aren't just calling this terrorism, which is what it is. The intention in the actions was to terrorize the Jewish community, obviously kill, maim, injure, all those things. And so I think when we talk about, you know, this is as yet another incident in terms of the anti-Semitism and the attacks that have gone on in this country, it is another incident. But this is a very serious incident in that an officer was almost killed, you know, clinging to life, hundreds of thousands of dollars raised for him. You know, I was watching over your shoulder as a memorial run for peace officers is taking off from Toronto this morning, which recognizes the officers who sacrificed their lives in the line of fire or in protecting Canadians. And, you know, there could have been another name on the, on that board in Ottawa this week, and fortunately there wasn't. But we have an anti-Semitism problem. We need to deal with it. We need to enable these communities to fund police officers, armed security outside of their places of worship and their schools. But most importantly, we need to call it what it is, which is anti-Semitism.
3: I want to hop to a couple of other topics, and one of them, Yvonne Baker, I'll start with you on this one, and I certainly appreciate this is a provincial matter, but still, you must have an opinion. We talked with a guy this morning who has terminal cancer, but there is a treatment that exists that would extend his life. It is available in the U.S., and it has not yet been funded in Canada, but it is approved in Canada. All these distinctions are kind of important because it makes it a big bureaucratic mess. So a Florida hospital said, we can do this, and they came up with the cost. And this guy applied to OHIP to pay it, and they said no. So he went and argued himself, unrepresented, I might add, before a three-judge panel. And the judges agreed that at the very least, the bureaucrats have to revisit this and do so quickly because he doesn't have a lot of time. What do you say?
14: Well, first of all, he should get a treatment and he should get it quickly, especially since it's already approved. And I think there has to be a system to make sure that when there's urgent cases like this, and unfortunately he wouldn't be the only one who's faced something like this, that a decision gets escalated to the top of the decision-making chain or around the bureaucracy to make sure that a person makes a decision with the appreciation of the nuances and what's going on and how urgent the care is. And it has to be somebody with the relevant medical expertise. So I hope the province puts that kind of system in place so that these things don't happen in the future. But Mr. Schwed is, like, you know, I applaud him for taking on this fight, right? Like he, it sounds like he's, you know, doesn't have a lot of time. And he's using that time to fight, not just for himself, of course, to get care for himself. But I think what he's doing and the attention he's drawn to this will hopefully result in some sort of reforms that will ultimately benefit other people who are in similar circumstances and ultimately save lives. So to me, he's a hero.
3: Yeah, and Jeff Rutledge, this comes down to a lot of bureaucrats who Mr. Schwed actually says are likely not oncologists or even doctors, trying to make up their mind about what gets paid for and what doesn't get paid for.
16: Yeah, full disclosure, I do work with a pharmaceutical company that does have oncology treatments, and so I've gotten to know the kind of innards of how these decisions are made quite well. And the reality is, I think one of the pieces that really stood out to me was that the long-standing policies and how they approach these issues. That's one of the comments that one of the administrators made. And I think the reality is that innovation in this world of cancer treatment, of generally therapies, is happening so much faster these days than it ever used to before. And the expectations of Canadians are that the second that it gets announced, that it's accessible to them as well. And so we need to be able to find this path where you can both create access, you know, get that innovation to the hands of patients, while at the same time figuring out a route that makes it effective for those who are making decisions to make the right decisions about these treatments.
3: And Marianne, also worth noting, this is not some sort of quack Mexican clinic where they're going to inject you with saline. This is an approved medical treatment in both the U.S. and Canada.
17: Yeah. And it's just, you know, we used to, you know, fight and advocate on behalf of families when I was at Queen's Park. And because it's just, look at the cruelty of it. This man is just asking for more time with his family and children for something that's already approved. And, you know, basically, we need to just have some human decency when a government, you know, brags about healthcare, but yet this man whose, you know, time is limited has to fight his own, you know, government just to get that medicine, you know, covered. So it's bureaucratic negligence at its worst, at a time that we really need to have more human decency about, you know, giving people the help that they need that they would have gotten if they were here.
3: Thank you all. We're out of runway here, but Marianne Nader was here along with Jeff Rutledge, who actually is here, and Yvonne Baker. Nice to have you back as well. Don't forget, every hour there's going to be a keyword given away, and then you can enter that at newstalk1010.com. Absolutely, I keep saying that these prizes alone, a Nissan Sentra or $10,000, you get them both, but alone would probably generate an awful lot of heat. Coming up on the show tomorrow, incidentally, Rock Voisin, he is going into the Canadian Songwriters Hall of Fame this weekend, and he and I haven't spoken in like 20 years. Now, for 10 of those years, it's because he wasn't speaking to me, but it's at 9 o'clock.
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19: Good morning, I'm Stuart McGinn. Another day with plenty of sunshine, but still milder temperatures. 12 degrees right now. The full forecast coming up after the news. We're hearing from the New York Times reporter who the Prime Minister told in an interview that he has prepared for a possible U.S. military invasion. A fifth whale transported out of Marineland has died, and an update on Sunday's shooting outside a Belleville synagogue is on the way this afternoon. Details on these and other stories coming up, but first, let's check News Talk 1010 Time Saver Traffic.
20: A very slow drive continues along the 401 through the city. However, no live lane issues. That's the case. South Parkway slow from, well, just over the 401 from Finch right down towards Bayview Bloor. Some volume down through the Richmond exit. Gardner East jammed from the 427 right into Dufferin. In Richmond Hill, there is a closure of Major McKenzie and Spadina. That's because a pedestrian was struck. 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Time's Saver Traffic, I'm Tully Cohen. 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
19: Well, lots is being made of a new look behind the curtain of Canada-U.S. tensions amid word that our government has studied and prepared for a possible U.S. military invasion. Mark Carney admitted that in an interview with the New York Times this week. Martina Steves-Grednev is the New York Times Canada bureau chief. She asked Carney the question of whether the possibility of U.S. military action against Canada had crossed his mind over the last 18 months.
21: The prime minister reflected hard on how he would respond to that. There was a very pregnant pause. He answered very, very carefully. He borrowed a term from finance, extreme tail risk, a really outside possibility. When we pressed him on preparations or any action, he declined to elaborate.
19: Carney did add he felt it would be irresponsible for him not to prepare for this possibility. The interview also touched on Carney's desire for Canada to rely less on U.S. military and technology and also expand Canada's economic ties with China. Another whale recently moved out of Marineland has died. Oceanographic Valencia says a dolphin named Echo passed away. Officials say she experienced respiratory problems and had trouble swallowing yesterday. Her condition then deteriorated rapidly despite efforts from veterinarian animal care teams. Echo was among three dolphins and two belugas sent to the aquarium in Spain. Of the 30 belugas and four dolphins that have been transported from Marineland to five different parks over the summer, five of them have now died. The wife of Belleville Police Constable Jeff Smith, who suffered serious injuries in Sunday's shootout near a synagogue, says her husband now faces a difficult road ahead in his recovery. CTV's Zoraida Aldman has the latest details.
22: Smith's wife, Ashley, posted on social media about her husband, thanking everyone for the support the family has received. The suspect, who has been identified as 29-year-old Sean Ward, was a former Canadian Armed Forces member. He enrolled in the military in 2017 and was released in 2022 at the rank of corporal.
19: Yesterday, Defense Minister David McGuinty called the situation concerning, saying more needs to be done to improve military culture. Officials are expected to provide an update on Sunday's shooting in Belleville at 2 o'clock this afternoon. And in sports, comments made by Vladimir Guerrero Jr. seemed to overshadow the news yesterday that the Blue Jays had been eliminated from playoff contention. In a Spanish podcast, Vladdy referred to his 14-year half-a-billion-dollar contract as being the result of what he's done in the past, not what the team expects of him in the future. Manager John Schneider came to Vladimir Guerrero Jr.'s defense later yesterday.
23: The player, the person that I know in Vlad, by no means is he just, you know, saying, okay, I got paid and I'm good with that, right? He's going to continue to work to have a better year than he did personally this year.
19: Vladdy was given the chance to correct the record later yesterday and said he didn't regret his comments. He's had one of the worst years of his career after powering the Blue Jays all the way to the World Series last season. You can tap into breaking news anywhere. Keep in touch by downloading the CTV News app. News Talk 1010 weather, sunshine today with a high up to 19 degrees, and will get warmer as we get closer to the weekend. 20 is the high tomorrow with more sunshine, and with a mix of sun and cloud on Saturday and Sunday, we'll reach highs in the mid-20s. Right now, it's still 12 degrees. I'm Stuart McGinn. Our next update at 10 o'clock on News Talk 1010.
0: 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Toronto. Where Toronto talks.
1: I would think in almost every workplace, factory, store, university class, coffee shops, every Canadian is having the same conversation this morning. Our Prime Minister said... What? To the New York Times? He said, what now?
0: Your morning drive is over.
4: Why do I gotta wake up early in the morning just to outsmart you?
0: Now it's time to talk.
18: You wanna get nuts? Come on, let's get nuts.
0: And we're coming in hot.
18: Let's go!
1: Our Prime Minister said, yeah, we have talked about the extremely, the extreme tail risk of a U.S. military invasion of Canada. We've talked about it. We've thought about it. I don't know how much planning they've actually done for it, but of course he told that to the New York Times because it seems like he's much more comfortable with foreign media than he ever is with media in his own country. I don't really totally understand what that's about, but yes, that's a conversation we are having out loud. And I think it's important that we all take a deep breath and say, yeah, this is extremely unlikely. Let's not get freaked out about it, but... Hey, he would be negligent if he didn't consider it. You have a president in the United States who's threatened to invade Greenland. He threatened to and then did invade Venezuela. It was more of a raid. Went in, grabbed the guy in charge, brought him back to the U.S. Now he's got a puppet regime in place. Hey, he has not just threatened. He has waged economic war against our country. He continues to talk about us being the 51st state. You cannot dismiss it entirely. You just can't. Do I think it's... likely? No. I don't even know what number I'd put on it. It would be something less than 1% chance, in my mind, that that would ever actually happen. How many prime ministers do you think have even had this conversation with their military heads? Let's have a meeting, guys, and talk about what we do if the United States ever invaded us militarily. I mean, I'm sure that conversation was had in 1811. And... a few times before and since, but in recent history, in your lifetime, my lifetime, your grandparents' lifetime, how many do you think have had that conversation? I don't know the answer to that. How many prime ministers have talked about that conversation out loud in public? I think I know the answer to that one. That has to be just one, just Mark Carney. I've been doing this for a couple of weeks, this job. I have never heard this conversation from a prime minister ever. And I would have bet 10 years ago, 5 years ago, maybe even 2 years ago, that we never would have this conversation. But I do know that Canadians have talked about it. I've had conversations with this about my friends in the military. What do you think would happen if? And they all kind of roll their eyes and go, wow, we'd have no chance is what we'd have. Is that what they said in Ukraine about Russia? What if Russia invaded us? Could we hold them off for 3, 4, 5 years? The question was being asked, could Ukraine hold them off for 3, 4, 5 days? So all the military might in Russia couldn't overcome Ukraine. But I don't think we're as ready as Ukraine would have been. I don't think we're nearly anywhere near that close. It's kind of a nightmare scenario. I would imagine the conversation went something like, yeah, how quickly would we surrender? Or would we just protect the nation's capital and try to hold on to some kind of small government so we could negotiate our way out of this, so we could plead to the United Nations or other countries to come to... I don't know what it sounded like, but the fact that he talked about it and we're now talking about it is a story in and of itself. It's not about the likelihood. It's the fact... that we find ourselves in a position where we're even contemplating it. It tells you everything you need to know about where our relations with the United States have gone. But who's the audience for this? Who is he actually talking to? He had to know it would be headline news in Canada. Would freak a lot of people out that it would be the subject in talk radio and editorial content and TV panels. He had to know that. He's not an idiot. He had to know that. Does he want it to be talked about in the United States? Is it a wake-up call for Americans? Wow, because many Americans, I've been reading a lot in the past week or so about Canadians saying, I'm doing business in the U.S., and they don't even know that this trade war is going on. It's barely on the radar. And that is not the intention of Mark Carney or the Canadian government. The intention is to be on Americans' radar. We want Americans to know there's a trade war going on, and it is costing them money. That seems to be the whole strategy. So maybe he thought, wow, it's not getting the attention it should. I know how to up the ante a little bit here. I talked earlier today with retired Major General David Fraser, who is a CTV military analyst, just to get his overall take on all of this and what a military guy is thinking.
2: I think our prime minister has changed from being, you know, conciliatory to this administration to now we're attacking in a Canadian sort of way without, you know, being bombastic like some other countries. We're defending our sovereignty. We're defending our people. We're defending our nation. The retaliatory terrorists were done because of what Trump did to us. The prime minister is going around the world. He's having investment conferences. He's talking at the UN. He's talking with the EU. And now he makes this statement to the New York Times. And so it's a real strong message to the world, but it's also a message to the American people as the midterms are coming up that your greatest partner, your neighbors who have stood beside you through 9/11 and everything else, we're not going to stand by and just be bowled over by this bully.
1: David is a little bit reassuring after that analysis, and I agree with the analysis that it is meant for an American audience so that they go, wow, is what's going on with Canada now? What's happening? And so that you hope you get the conversation about tariffs started and where this began and what are the costs to the American people, all of those things. Because clearly Mark Carney thought he had to put this conversation on a different level. I don't know. It's going to be interesting throughout the day to see where the conversation goes within the U.S. The New York Times is a powerful media outlet, and it will get noticed. There's no question about that. Where it goes from there, I don't know. But David was a little more reassuring about, because he had time in the last 12 hours or so since this came out to kind of think it through. What would that look like if there actually were an invasion? And he said, if Donald Trump has smart advisors, and you know he does, there are a lot of smart, experienced people in the U.S. military, many of them who told him, you know, if you attack Iran, they'll shut down the Strait of Hormuz. Guess what? That's exactly what happened. But he went anyway. What David talks about is how integrated our economies are. That the minute somebody fired a shot, everything would stop. The borders would close. Goods would stop moving across the border. Fertilizer would stop going into the United States. Food would stop. It would just be chaos, economic chaos for both countries. So he just says it's almost impossible that any U.S. president in his right mind would even contemplate this. Key phrase, in his right mind. I don't even want to ask the natural follow-up question to that. Well, is he in his right? I think he's still sane. I think there's still method to the madness, and that the madness is mostly method. I want to talk quickly about our Foreign Affairs Minister, Anina Anand, and her comments at the United Nations about Benjamin Netanyahu, who the Israeli leader, who is the Prime Minister, who is going into the U.S. and may fly over Canada because there's a international court arrest warrant out for him. Here's what she had to say about that.
5: I will also say that our position is A, to respect decisions of international courts, and B, to support at all times people who are suffering, including in Gaza and Palestine and the West Bank, and to ensure that crimes against humanity are addressed as such.
1: Yeah, the U.S. doesn't recognize the warrant. You can hear from that our country does. A day after, we just said we're going to write a check for $100 million with no guarantee we'll actually get to the people who really do need it, who live in Gaza right now. No guarantee of that. It seems like the check may just end up in Hamas's pockets and used for things we don't want them to be used for. But there you go. I don't know. I'm a bit lost on where Canada stands on these things right now. I keep flashing back to almost exactly 26 years ago when I was standing on the streets of Montreal for Pierre Elliott Trudeau's funeral and Fidel Castro. Think about his brutal regime at the time. He was invited as a pallbearer for our prime minister's funeral. This tyrant walking down the streets in the city of Montreal. And we're worried about Benjamin Netanyahu of Israel flying over. Where are our priorities here? What are we becoming? I'm very confused about that. Coming up next, we're going to talk to a rabbi about the Jewish community and what they're thinking right now in the wake of what just happened in small town Ontario outside of a place of worship. That's coming up next. Good morning.
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20: Southbound side of the 410 through Steeles, we still have a crash in the right lane. It's busy on the approach. Then once you get past that, it's not too bad down towards the 401. The 401 through the city, still very busy both ways. South Parkway, lots of volume to Bloor, right down towards the Richmond exit. Eastbound Gardner, also extremely slow going. In Richmond Hill, Major McKenzie and Spadina, that is blocked off because a pedestrian was struck. 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I'm Tully Cohen. Your next update at 9:30 on News Talk 1010 Toronto.
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31: Hi, I'm Heather, chief book lover at Indigo, and we are on a mission to inspire you to read more and scroll less with books that grab you from the very first page. Wild People Quiet by Tara Giroux will do just that. 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

0: suppose when we talk about the Belleville attack, a police officer being shot, the shooter shot and killed by police, we have to keep open the possibility that this was not an attack on the Jewish community. I think the odds of the United States invading Canada militarily are actually greater than the odds of this being something other than an attack on the Jewish people. But, of course, maybe it was something else. We don't know exactly what the motivation is yet. But still, what a chill this has sent through the Jewish community. How could it not? We've already had too many instances of people firing shots at Jewish schools. Doesn't really matter that they might not have been open at the time. That's a chilling thought. And would you want to send your kids to the school the next day after that? And a place of worship? There's a police officer parked outside. The fact that they even needed a police officer on pay duty outside the synagogue. All of this tells you a story about the state of our Jewish community, who, let's not separate them entirely here, because they are our neighbors and our friends and people we know and care about. I have people in the Jewish community that I love and care about dearly. So, but yeah, they've, when you show up at your place of worship and you're being targeted for what you believe and who you are, that's an issue. Stephen Warnick is joining us, a senior rabbi at the Beth Zedek, Zedek congregation in Toronto. And he believes this was a warning shot of sorts. Good morning, Stephen.
1: Good morning.
0: I can't even imagine what the conversations are like in your congregation right now. I suppose they're not entirely surprised given what's been going on in the last couple of years in this country. Is that a safe assumption?
1: I don't think anybody's surprised. I think that people have kind of morbidly been waiting for such an event to occur, and everyone in some ways is breathing a sigh of relief that it wasn't worse than it could have been, thanks to the bravery of Constable Smith.
0: Do you think that it changes the conversation in the country at all? Do you think that our politicians and people in general will be more focused on the fear that your community feels?
1: I hope so. It is clearly an escalation. Previously, as you mentioned in the introduction, there's been vandalism and gunfire aimed at synagogues and other institutions, usually late at night when people haven't been there. This is a brazen attack in daylight at a time in which Jews were gathering for prayer.
0: So here's a hard question to answer in a short radio conversation, but how do you think we got here?
1: I think that is a hard question to answer in a short radio conversation. I think we got here from through a number of occurrences, but mostly by kicking the can down the road. When I arrived in Canada in 2019, we already saw a sharp uptick in the incidences of anti-Semitic attacks against the Jewish community. That was well before October 7th of 2023. And there was an understanding, I think, for the people that have been watching this, that should there be another Hamas-Israel entanglement war, that there would be a rise, or there'd be a sharp rise in reaction. So in some ways, this was building for more than a decade. In other ways, the war and its devastation kind of opened the floodgates of perhaps what was previously marginalized Jew hatred to the center, where Israel becomes the ultimate expression of evil, and those that support it therefore are supporting evil. It's a much larger conversation, I think, about the history of anti-Semitism and Jew hatred going back to the Middle Ages, and how.
0: So is it beyond our leaders' ability to control it? Because these are international events, and deep-seated feelings that people had have now come out in the open. It's now seems politically acceptable to make these statements in a way that it wouldn't have been before the October 7th attacks. Could our leaders have done more?
1: I think that that's exactly that's exactly the issue. The things that are within our leaders' ability, they should have been doing consistently from the get-go.
0: Like what?
1: And they have not yet sufficiently done that. And that is, first and foremost, to condemn in no uncertain terms, to ensure that the laws that are on the land are vigorously enforced consistently at every level of government, to create greater intergovernmental cooperation and collaboration, and to do the things that are within their control. You know, part of that is, as I've written about before, to criticize the government of Israel for policy decisions is fair game in any open society, and democracy in Israel is certainly one of those. And there's nobody that criticizes the Israeli government more than Israelis themselves. But to not understand how anti-Semitism has morphed into anti-Zionism, and to hold the Jewish community in Canada, what the anti-Semites are doing is holding the Jewish community in Canada, around the world, responsible for the decisions of a government, and for our government to not fully recognize that and draw that distinction creates an environment in which it's viewed to be permissible to increase the hatred against Jews.
0: I want to ask you about Avi Lewis, the NDP leader, himself a Jewish person, and his social media post on the eve of Yom Kippur, a very reflective time in the Jewish community. He says now he did not intend to make all Jews feel responsible for what's happening in Gaza. I've been speaking the English language my whole life, and I'm here to say it is absolutely a valid interpretation of his words, the words he chose and the order he put them in. It is an absolutely valid interpretation to say that he was blaming all Jewish people. May not have been his intention, and he's backing away from that right now, but I wanted your thoughts on those words and words like those and what they do to the situation.
1: Well, words matter, because words create an environment in which actions follow. I think that this is an example of political leaders, especially national political leaders, to be more thoughtful about what the impact of their words are going to be, and to make sure that they choose them wisely and say what they actually mean. Once they're out there, you can try to walk them back, but they're still out there, and they get interpreted by the way in which people hear it. And the normative Jewish community certainly heard his words as somehow implying that we Jews in Canada didn't do enough to stop the war in Gaza. And I just think it's unfortunate that he said that, and whether or not he actually believes that is between him and his God.
0: What is Yom Kippur looking like now with your congregation and around the city, around the country for that matter? And as the days progress now, it must be very different. I'm imagining, first of all, heightened security everywhere. People are fearing at a heightened alert. But if you look at the people of Israel, they have a way of continuing on while the rockets fly over their heads. Are you seeing that same kind of reaction in the Jewish community in this country, that kind of, we will not give in to this?
1: Well, I think first and foremost, the Jewish people are very resilient, and we've been around 4,000 years, and we have survived and thrived from much worse in history happening to us, with the height of that being, of course, the Holocaust and the institutionalized murder of 6 million of our people. But I think that the more important question is that, what does this mean for Canada? Does Canada want Canada's heading to be like Europe for the Jews, with armed guards at our entry places, and we're building fortresses instead of sanctuaries, and we're the only community in North America that is spending, according to recent estimates, $1 billion a year on security. And it's, I went middle of August, I was invited to preach at Timothy Eaton Church. And after my sermon, what my congregants and I were talking about was how we were able to walk in with no security, no ID checks, no bag checks, no cruiser on the corner, But you come to any Jewish institution in the city today or around Canada, and you see fences and policemen and security and bag checks and ID checks. And this is not the Canada that our grandparents built or came to with the hope of a better future. And so I think that this issue is really a Canadian issue.
0: And thank you, Rabbi. I have to interrupt you now because it's news time, but I appreciate your time today. Thanks.
1: Bye-bye.
0: Rabbi Stephen Wernick of the Beth Zedek Congregation in Toronto. I'm Bill Carroll.
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14: You stepped out for your morning jog, except it's not your usual morning jog. 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

Well, that ended badly, didn't it? I was so excited, a week and a half ago about the Blue Jays, and they were in the hunt for that wild card spot. Should we talk about the Leafs instead? Beating up the Ottawa Senators twice in one night? Hey, Austin Matthews kind of looked like his old self a little bit. And if he's not his old self, that team, they're dead in the water.

0: not totally dead, but they're certainly not close to a Stanley Cup contender without him being back to something like normal. But yeah, some exciting moments in hockey. So last year at this time, it was a great distraction that the Jays were in a playoff race and in the playoffs because the Leafs got off to such a terrible start. This year, I guess we don't have the Jays to get us through it. So now the Leafs actually will be watched and we'll have to come out hot. A lot hotter than they did last year. So the Jays are no longer a playoff team. But what people are buzzing about this morning is Vladimir Guerrero Jr.'s words. I'm sure by now you've heard it. It's late enough in the day unless you're a really late sleeper. What he said on Dominican television stunned people. I want people to understand one thing. He said it in Spanish, so maybe that's a bad translation. I want people to understand one thing. The money they gave me wasn't for what I'm going to do. It was for what I already did. They didn't pay me because I'm going to hit 40 home runs every year. They paid me for what I already accomplished. People are confused about that, but I think the same way they do. Like sometimes I even say to myself, bro, they gave you all that money and you're out here doing nothing. I try, he said. And then he talked about, you know, how fans can be a little bit fickle when you're good. They're 100% behind you. But when you smell like, I'm pretty sure the Spanish word for poop was well interpreted, we have to say, people like say, nobody supports you. The ones who support you are the ones who stay with you. Those are my fans, my family. Matthew Sukrum joins us. He's a writer with Jay's Journal. There's a lot to dissect there, Matthew. He's saying out loud what I think probably a lot of players think. How are you this morning?
1: Oh, I'm doing good. Just still trying to come to the realization that the Blue Jay season is going to end over a month before it did last year. So that's kind of hard to come to terms with. But yeah, this is really sent a bit of a shockwave around Blue Jays fandom this morning.
0: But should it? Because my favorite talk radio show outside of this one, which I've never missed myself. I've never missed one of my shows ever in all these years. I like to listen to and watch sports talk radio. And I've heard more than once guys say, you know, this 28-year-old free agent just signed for $12 million, but you get paid for what you've already done because that contract may not age well because the athlete is past their peak, because athletes peak in their mid to late 20s. Isn't that actually true that you get paid the big money for past performance?
1: Somewhat, yeah, but no one wants to admit it. And, you know, the thing that I'm worried about is there is the labor negotiation talks coming up this winter. The current CBA expires on December 1st. So you've got all these owners that don't want to pay the players big-time salaries like this one that Guerrero had, and they can point to this now and say, see, why are we going to pay someone for the work he's already done? I mean, the good owners and the good GMs will say, well, they've earned it, and they have, and Guerrero certainly has earned the right to get a salary like that. But, man, it's going to make some of those labor talks really, really fickle when the owners want a salary cap and they can point to this and say, see, the players already know they've already done the work. So why are we going to pay them more over the long run for less contributions on the field in the future? That's the part that really worries me about that.
0: Let me take a shot at a counter argument for that. I would say, if I'm taking that side, I would say, well, because you told us when we started out, we had to prove our value first, mm-hmm. right? Prove it. Go out there and prove it. You're not going to sign a rookie to a $500 million contract. They have to show what they can do. So there's a dividing line there somewhere, right? You got to earn it first, then you earn it, and maybe you don't have a good season right afterwards. That doesn't mean necessarily you're not trying. You're just getting older, and athletes generally don't play quite as well once they pass their peak. That's just the reality. So where do you draw that line, right, between you got to earn it first and, hey, I worked for this money in the past. You can't expect me to continue to play at a $500 million rate.
1: Yeah, and that's what I think is going to be one of the major talks in negotiations coming up, is that's why I think they are going to push hard for a salary cap, and players are going to push back on it because it's going to limit their earning power. But I think in terms of Vladdy, you know, he is a guy that, you know, he is a bit polarizing in the sense of, did he actually earn what he did? You know, a lot of people say he's only really had one great season, and does that make him elite? In fact, Josh Donaldson, former Blue Jays MVP, talked about this on a podcast he was on recently, and he went through the numbers, and he said, I mean, Guerrero has had some peaks where he's a great player, but he hasn't kept up that elite level for a long period of time. I mean, he's only had a couple seasons where he's hit more than 35 home runs, and that was, you know, it's been a while since he's done that as well. And there are times where he just isn't putting the ball in play at the same level that you expect him to. So, yeah, it's a polarizing comment coming out of a guy that's had a really tough season. I mean, he only hit one more home run this year than he did the entire postseason last year.
0: Matthew Sukram with Jay's Journal. Okay, can we speak bluntly, though? I'm just a casual baseball fan, but I do remember when he started out with such promise. The guy can hit a ball when he's on his game. He can put a ball far out into the stands. We all knew that, but there were questions about his overall fitness. It's not a surprise to me that a lack of physical fitness catches up with you more as you get older. We hear this talked about athletes all the time. That guy's aging well, but he really takes care of his body. I was watching that TV interview. You notice it more when he's out of uniform. That is not a guy in tip-top shape. He looks like the guy I see in my mirror.
1: Well, I think that has always been a sticking point for Vladdy, unfortunately. Yeah, he's not, you know, he doesn't have a six-pack, that's for sure. But, I mean, he has been fairly durable over his major league career. This year, he's played in 142 games. It's the first time he's played in less than 156 games over a full season. So, yeah, for his size, he's still been pretty durable. And when you see him run the bases, I mean, he gets moving. His top speed is pretty good, and he is diving into bases head first, making these Superman-style feats towards the bag. I mean, it's just unfortunate that it felt like it didn't happen enough. I just feel like everyone knows there's another level to him, and they just didn't see enough of it this season.
0: Yeah, I just think that you can carry that weight better at 21 than you can at, what's he, 27? Sure. Which is not old for an athlete. He should still be in his prime, but he didn't look like he was in his prime this year. And, you know, maybe he needs to come back next season in better shape. But in the end, who decided to pay him that kind of money, right? They have the doctors and the experts, and they should have said he may not age well. That was on them.
1: Yeah, and they also made the decision to give him the money over Bichette. I mean, you know, Bichette also recently came out and made some comments about how he doesn't really talk to a lot of guys on the Blue Jays anymore. And there wasn't a lot of back and forth between him and the front office over the offseason. And it really felt like it came down to let's roll the dice. It's either going to be or pick a name out of a hat. We're either going to be behind Vladdy or we're going to be behind Bo. And they decided to put their eggs in the Vladdy basket and let Bo walk. And I think that has hurt them, not just on the field, but I think that's torn a bit of a rift in the clubhouse as well, because Vladdy and Bo kind of could co-lead in that locker room, and now they just have Vladdy. And I think that when the season isn't going well for him, it creates that spillover effect. And you're right, you know, the message should be everyone has to come back in spring training in way better shape, because this just won't cut it in 2027.
0: Thank you, Matthew. Tough ending. Matthew Sukram, writer for Jay's Journal. Last winter, people are asking the question, is that the best team to not have won a World Series ever? They're a great team. This year, it's what's wrong with the Blue Jays? Can they get better next year? I'm Bill Carroll.
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3: Southbound side of the 410 just by Steeles. There's still a collision taking out the right lane. A minor distraction. The 401 through the city, still pretty jammed up, especially westbound through the 412, then from McCowan right through the Don Valley Parkway. Eastbound 401 slow, 403 to the 400. South Parkway heavy over the 401 right down towards Bluerson. Volume continues towards the Richmond exit. Also, Major McKenzie is closed between Bayview and Leslie. That's for an ongoing collision investigation where a pedestrian was struck. 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
0: I always have trouble getting to the minds of people like David Suzuki. Not that I think he's wrong on the science of climate change and all that stuff. The climate does seem to be changing. It seems to me like they've made a pretty good case that it's man-made. The question for me has always been, okay, so what do we do about that? And what do we do about it as a small country when the rest of the world doesn't seem to care, especially right now, this current U.S. administration? Or do you think the government in China is thinking about this stuff? So how much are we going to sacrifice on the altar of the climate change gods when we can't make any real difference? That's always been my question. But David Suzuki is back. I haven't heard from him much in public lately. At a time when Mark Carney, who was supposed to be an environmental prime minister, right? I mean, this guy, he spent much of the last 10 or 20 years talking about green economies. And now all of a sudden, he seems to think, well, we got to sell more oil and build more oil pipelines. I don't even disagree with him on that, but it's just interesting how he switched. So David Suzuki is speaking about this and saying, we have our priorities all wrong in this country. He says, we've been forgetting one major fundamental thing.
20: The underlying systems that we've developed to guide, shape, manage human behavior have left out the most fundamental thing, which is that our very survival and well-being depends on Mother Earth.
0: Of course, although the AI threat may be temporarily more important than the climate change threat. He was asked about what actions he'd like to see Mark Carney, our prime minister, and our country take.
20: Set hard targets for reducing emissions starting right now, and targets that have to be met year by year, assessing those. But they're targets. We've got to not only cap our emissions, but because we've done nothing about, we've got to reduce them very quickly.
0: See, this is where I just don't understand the logic. Okay, I've got a leak in the basement, but suddenly the roof is on fire. Aren't I going to deal with the more immediate threat? Yeah, let's put the fire out on the roof. Yeah, but in doing so, pouring water into the house could actually make it worse. The foundation could be weaker. Yeah, that's tomorrow Bill's problem. Today Bill's problem is the roof is on fire, so we're going to put the fire out on the roof. Thanks for the update. We'll try to minimize how much water actually gets into the house, but it's going to be hard to put the roof fire out without putting some water into the house. So forgive me if it's not my number one priority. I mean, doesn't that make sense to you? I just don't understand the logic there. And the rest of the world does not. The rest of the world is focused on the roof fire. Nobody is focusing on anything else at the moment. So would it do any good if Canada, you could, this is an easy thing to search. You can search it up, Google it all you want. AI will give you the same kind of answers. You ask the question, how much difference would it make if Canada stopped burning all carbon fuels tomorrow, if the rest of the world keeps going the way they're going? And the reality is it's infinitesimal. Yes, but what about leadership, Bill? You think Vladimir Putin is going to listen if we decide, you know what, I don't care how many jobs we lose over it. I don't care how expensive it becomes to drive your car. I don't care that we don't have the electricity to replace it if we all switch to electric cars more. I don't care. We're just doing it to hell with the consequences. You think Vladimir Putin's going to go, oh, wow, I really admire the Canadians, man. They got people starving in the streets, but they care about the environment. Maybe I should be doing more. Is that what you think is going to happen? You think the Chinese are going to stop dumping, and that's what they do. They heavily subsidize, and they take a loss dumping their electric vehicles into marketplaces all over the world. Do you think they're going to say, yeah, electric vehicles are good, but, man, we're using a lot of coal-fired generating stations to build those things, to run our factories. We should clean it up because look at the Canadians, man. They're willing to go hungry. I cannot get inside that mindset at all. Anyway, Suzuki went on to say he met Carney in the past and he spoke highly of him.
20: Because Mr. Carney had allowed me to interview him a number of times, he actually came and helped us in a fundraiser for the David Suzuki Foundation. I have been willfully blind to those things that are going on. I believe he is certainly one of the most smartest politicians I've ever met, and he knows what climate change is.
0: Yeah, and at the moment, he's putting out the fire on the roof. 90-year-old David Suzuki still sounds pretty spry. Not saying he's wrong about climate change. Hey, here's one to discuss for the dinner table tonight, maybe over lunch. Maybe lunch is sooner. Okay, I want you to throw this on the table, and this, man, if I were still doing talk radio open line all day long, I'd take 1,000 calls on this. The Conservatives in the UK are proposing that people on welfare have their welfare cut to a more subsistence, what's the word I'm looking for there? You know what I'm talking about. Subsistence level. If they didn't work enough in the past, they won't get as much welfare. And they'll get a special card, and it's a universal credit card. So the rate would be cut by 30% for people who haven't worked enough in the past. So you work your whole life, you're unemployed, you'll get a full rate. But if not, you get this credit card, and it can't be used to buy alcohol or cigarettes. We will help you buy food, but we will not help you buy alcohol and cigarettes. I think it's a great idea. Now, there will be some social consequences to that. Put you in that food stamp area in the U.S. where food stamps become currency and people will sell their food stamps to someone who will use them for food. Then they'll buy booze. So it's not as easy as that. But philosophically, I understand exactly where they're coming from. You want to have heated conversations with your socialist friends? Bring that one up today over lunch. Maybe we'll talk about it tomorrow. Who knows? I'm Bill Carroll.
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28: Good morning, I'm Stuart McGinn. Lots of sunshine today and still mild temperatures. It's 15 degrees right now. The full forecast after the news. There's split reaction to Mark Carney's comments about having realistically prepared for a possible U.S. military invasion. Two Toronto police officers are in hospital after a crash tied to an attempted car theft this morning. And Bonnie Crombie makes a pitch to extend the TTC's Line 2 out to Mississauga. Details on these and other stories coming up. But first, News Talk 1010, Time Saver Traffic.
3: Southbound side of the 410 through Steeles, the right lane is still blocked off. It's been this way for quite a while, so just a bit of a distraction. 401 through the city, still very slow. South Parkway, you've got a delay to Bloor, East Gardner. That's a heavy one into downtown. Just a reminder, there's also a closure of Major McKenzie between Bayview and Leslie. A pedestrian was struck. 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Time Saver Traffic, I'm Tully Cohen. 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
28: Well, there has been a flurry of reaction this morning to Mark Carney's new comments about a possible U.S. invasion into Canada. In an interview with the New York Times earlier this week, Carney said he has prepared for that possibility of U.S. President Donald Trump ordering an invasion, but he downplayed the prospect of it ever actually happening. We got reaction to his comments from former federal cabinet ministers Lisa Raitt and Marco Mendicino.
1: Every leader has to figure out all of the things that could possibly happen. This is one of them. I still don't think it's going to happen, and I still don't think we should be freaking out about it, to be honest.
4: Words that the prime minister used were an extreme tail risk, i.e., very unlikely, very improbable. You plan for this like you plan for a Mars invasion or, an asteroid hitting the planet.
28: The prime minister also made comments in the interview about Canada looking to expand its economic ties with China and reduce both its military and technological reliance on the U.S. Meanwhile, a new Léger poll this morning also shows 70% of Canadians are so far supportive of this new idea of Canada becoming an associate member of the European Union. A crash involving a Toronto police cruiser in Rexdale overnight has sent three people to hospital. Police were called to the Islington and Elmhurst area at around 2:30 this morning for initial reports of someone trying to steal a parked vehicle. When officers arrived, two cars sped away from the scene. Police ended up colliding with one of them, leaving it on its roof. Paramedics tell us a man driving that suspect vehicle suffered serious but non-life-threatening injuries, while two police officers suffered minor injuries. That second suspect vehicle involved in the incident still hasn't been tracked down this morning. Hundreds of police officers have gathered downtown today for the National Peace Officers Memorial 5K Run. CB24's Courtney Heels is there.
5: They ran right around Queen's Park. There's this big setup behind me here with the Toronto fire crews, the Canadian flag hoisted above. The premier was here, the solicitor general also in attendance. We also heard from Toronto Police Chief Myron Demke.
6: We lost one of our own, Constable Mark. Constable Mark Pinizzano. Today, September 24th, would have been Mark's 44th birthday.
28: Toronto Police Constable Mark Pinizzano is one of seven officers who have died while in the line of duty in Canada over the last 12 months. Bonnie Crombie says she wants to extend Toronto's subway out to Mississauga. The plan proposes taking Line 2 from Kipling Station through Sherway Gardens and into the heart of the city of Mississauga. Former Toronto Mayor John Tory says while it's a good idea, it's a big one that ultimately will be up to Premier Doug Ford to weigh in on.
7: It's one of those things where in the end, it's going to be about the money and the cost, because I think it makes sense to connect up Mississauga with Toronto, which is kind of connected in every way, shape, or form anyway. But it's very, very expensive. And if you could find a way to have those trains run above ground, it would provide another route into the city.
28: The major pitch from Crombie comes as she's vying for her old job back against incumbent Mississauga Mayor Carolyn Parrish in a race that polls suggest so far to be neck and neck. And stateside presidents Donald Trump and Xi Jinping are expected to tackle trade irritants, AI safeguards, and the war in Iran. In their meeting at the White House today, Trump wants China to use its influence with Iran, while Xi seeks a halt to U.S. arms sales to Taiwan. A fragile trade truce had been set to expire in November, but the two countries have since extended it for another couple of months. You can tap into breaking news anywhere. Keep in touch by downloading the CTV News app. News Talk 1010 weather. Gorgeous sunshine for us today on our way up to a high of 19 degrees this afternoon. It'll be another night that we dip down to single digit temperatures with a low of 9 degrees. More sunny skies for us for Friday tomorrow with a high of 20. And it's a warmer weekend ahead with highs of 23 degrees on Saturday and Sunday. Right now it's 15. I'm Stuart McGinn. Our next update at 11 o'clock on News Talk 1010.
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10: Good morning. Yesterday on the show, one of the segments was a discussion about the importance of sports for children. And if not sport, then organized activity of some kind, like a theater group or an arts group or something that puts a child in the position to have to interact with others toward a goal. And, you know, just the activity itself is great, but it's an idea of learning social cohesion, how to work work toward a goal with others, accepting defeat, all of those kinds of things that you learn from sport. Well, I'm bringing it up this morning because I was thinking during a conversation earlier today with a dad who coaches in youth baseball, another aspect of this, and that is that if we accept that it's a really good thing to have kids in sports, adults are going to have to run sports organizations. Can't all be happening at school, for instance. And that brings me to, I absolutely agree that sport is good for kids and adults are going to need to coach. I have had my kids in sports and I have coached. But right now, ask me to help coach your youth league. And if we're talking baseball and they're younger, let's say early teens and below, I could probably do it. I understand the game. I understand what they need to be able to do. I'm not doing it. I don't want to be an adult male interacting with kids that aren't mine in the world we live in today. And maybe I'm over-hyping this thing. Too much stranger danger kind of stuff going on here. Toxic adults, you know, that kind of thing. Probably. But I'm not alone in this. And I wonder how you react to it. And I was, I'm sort of tempted to say I certainly wouldn't be coaching girls, but hey, it could be just as easily a problem with young boys as well. So I just don't want to be there. I don't want to do it. You know what has to happen sometimes? Sometimes you have to put your hand on the adult, on the kid and go, no, look, you need to do this. You need to hold it this way, or you need to move your hips this way, or no. Just no, I don't want to be there. Am I being unrealistic here, Christina? Do you think? Or do you believe that a lot of people share my opinion, especially guys?
11: No, I don't think you're being unreasonable. I think you're just being cautious.
10: Yeah.
11: Right.
10: Okay. Don't want that kind of trouble. And then, unfortunately, you've got a lack of coaches. I have more on this, but if you do, 416-872-1010, 416-872-1010, toll free, 877-518-5151. And the 872-1010 number is for both calls and texts. There's another reason, by the way. Somebody just sent me a text message. You're depriving the kids of a baseball Hall of Famer, Jerry. Well, that's right. I am in the Manitoba Baseball Hall of Fame for my baseball exploits when I was but a child. But let's leave that out from there. I wasn't going to bring it up. Okay, but thanks for sending the text. There's another thing that keeps a number of people, male and female, I think, out of coaching, and that is the other parents. A national survey conducted by the U.S. Center for Safe Sport revealed that managing parents is the single biggest reason why youth coaches suffer from burnout or quit entirely. Coaches regularly face extreme verbal hostility, screams and threats from parents who are overly invested in their child's playing time or athletic scholarships. Here is Wallace. What do you think?
12: You are correct, Jerry. I had that situation happen to me at a playground one time with my two boys that are involved in martial arts, and they were messing around on the monkey bars, you know, doing their athleticisms. And there was a little girl there, and she was asked me if I could assist her, and I said, I can't, unfortunately. I'm not your father. And she was there with her mother. What kind of household do they come from? I do not know, but I know I knew right from the jump that I could not, in good conscience, do that because of the possible backlash that I would get or stairs.
10: So did the mom step up and help her?
12: Nope. Mother just sat on the bench, I guess, yapping away with her other, you know what I mean, friends and what's that. And, you know, the little girl had, like, she had this look on her face. Like I said, I don't know what her home situation is like. I don't know if there is a male figure there or not. But I felt bad. But at the same time, I can't put myself in that line of fire.
10: Yeah. Well, Wallace, no doubt you let her down, but I understand why you did it. So I wouldn't criticize you. Thanks very much for your call. Somebody sends a text message. My daughter's soccer team had an all-male staff, but they had to have a woman on the bench. That was me. It worked perfectly. Here is Kevin from Oshawa.
12: Hey, Jared. Listen, the demographic has changed in the sporting organization with respect to volunteers. I firmly believe that the only way you can get volunteers now is you got to pay them. And that's not really a volunteer. And I've been involved in the sporting organization for 35 years in Oshawa, and it's just gotten ridiculous. I've lost our hockey program and our soccer program over the years simply because we don't have enough volunteers anymore. And in order to attract younger ones, the only way that I can see is to pay them. They're just not... Yeah. I don't understand volunteers.
10: You know what, though, Kevin? I still wouldn't do it because that's not the issue for me.
12: Okay.
10: You know, it's not the money. It's not. I never even thought about it. I understand what you're saying, but I never thought about that. It wasn't, I'm not going to coach unless you pay me. No, I just don't. I wouldn't feel comfortable in the environment, in the things that happen in the world today.
12: You know what? Our organizations have gone through a few of these things. As I say, I've been the chairperson for 35 years in this organization, and we've gone through them. So I understand your concern. But honestly, you know, my son went through the whole program, and I don't know how many times I've said this, is quite simply this, is that, you know what, I've spent thousands of dollars on my kid to play hockey, and I have.
10: Yeah.
12: But I didn't spend 10 cents on a lawyer to get him out of jail. So.
10: All right. Thanks, Kevin. I appreciate it. Somebody taking some exception to me here. Here's a text message. My organization of over 1,500 kids is entirely run by over 100 vetted and screened volunteers. Not sure what point you're trying to make by this segment. No, the point I'm trying to make is that people can have their lives destroyed because they're accused of something that they maybe didn't do. And, you know, just the person I was talking to this morning, who's not in an organization as large as your 1,500 kids, knows of situations that have happened within the organization he's a part of where parents were accused of something or some volunteer coach was accused of something and the coach is gone. Now, apparently it didn't get bad enough that somebody's going to prison or anything like that, but any accusation against you as an adult, you can't fight it. That's the problem. Now it's suspicion. Now it's suspicion on you. And it's all kinds of stuff that didn't happen before. And have there been people who have exploited the situation of access to youth? Absolutely. I mean, the one thing I would not want to have happen if I were coaching a kid's team is end of the day, everybody disappears. Oh, wait a minute. One of these kids is sitting here, and it's just me and the kid. Well, where's your mom, your dad? Who's picking you up? Oh, I guess she's running late or whatever. Now I'm alone with the kid on a baseball diamond with nobody around. And you know, I'm glad that you sent me this text message about how well your organization is working, and I hope you never have a problem. I understand, I said at the beginning, I'm probably overblowing it here, but I'm not the only person who feels like we live in a world today where one little accusation can destroy your life. Might be easier not to do it. Here is Eric from Richmond Hill.
13: How you doing, Jerry?
10: I'm well. Go ahead.
13: Good. I coached youth baseball for over 20 years, from house league and co-ed teams right up to rep teams traveling to the States. And I've had background checks and coaching clinics, and I've coached up north outside of Barrie. And the biggest issue, I agree with you, is the parents. Like you say, you get there, you throw out an accusation of something like that. I never had to experience that, but I did get a lot of, let's say, help coaching. And my reaction all the time was, here's my hat, here's my clipboard, do you come do this job? Oh, no, I can't do that. You're doing a great job all of a sudden. So it's,
10: That's what my friend said. He was coaching first base, and a parent started yelling at him, why aren't you having them steal? Why aren't you doing? And he said, come on out here. You take over. Come on out and take over.
13: Yeah. Oh, yeah.
10: So shut up.
13: In my mind, it's a lot of the parents. But it is a result of what's going on, and there's... at some point, we have to say, look, you either trust me or you don't. And if you don't, I don't coach anymore. Therefore, there's no volunteers. And like the gentleman said with his organization, you have no coaches. Then you have no youth sports. You have a total breakdown. We got to go back to trusting people.
10: Yeah.
13: That's a long road back, I'll tell you that, Blake.
10: All right. Thanks very much. Kevin, I want you to get your point in here, but I am running late for traffic.
14: Well, I'll make it quick. I taught music for a number of years before I started to burn out on it. And you know, a top band. And so you, if you're playing a trumpet, you can see the keys, but a saxophone, clarinet, unless you're looking in a mirror, you can't really see. So I would say to the, a student, if I had to put their hands, I'd ask for their permission to touch.
10: Yeah.
14: I would all...
10: Okay, your phone has just gone wonky on me. I'm sorry, but I understand your main point. You're getting permission from the kids. You need permission probably from the parents ahead of time. It's 10:16. News Talk 1010 Time Saver Traffic.
3: Still finding an ongoing crash southbound side of the 410. It's just through Steeles. The right lane is blocked off. We've got a crash truck and tow on scene. Really no delay at all because of it. Southbound 427 in the collectors just by Bloor. There's a collision. The right lane is out. That one is definitely impacting the drive. Eastbound Gardner still slow into downtown. Don Valley Parkway southbound. Still a delay heading down towards Bayview Bloor. In Richmond Hill, there is a closure of Major McKenzie between Bayview and Leslie. Pedestrian was struck. This closure will be in place for the next several hours. News Talk 1010 weather today, sunshine and 19 degrees. Right now, we're getting there. It's 15 degrees. 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I'm Tully Cohen. 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
1: Do you know that song? Ella Langley's Choosin' Texas. It is the most successful song on the charts of all time in the United States. It just won't leave the charts. Since last February, I think, it has displaced Mariah Carey's Christmas song for longest on the charts. And I used to work in country music radio, and I like country music. And I listen to that song and think, it's a pretty good song. It's not a stunning country song. It's not the kind of thing that blasts out of your radio the way that Devil Went Down to Georgia did. And the reason I'm making that comparison is this. Kids, if you don't remember, Devil Went Down to Georgia, that song came out. It's a country music song. I mean, it's all about playing the fiddle, okay? But every radio station had to play it. You couldn't be the radio station that didn't play Devil Went Down to Georgia, or else they go listen to another radio station. So you had to play it. I don't get how that's the case with Choosin' Texas. And this wasn't fascinating to me because I like it. It's a good song. Until I suddenly realized that the kids down the hall at Virgin Radio were playing it. How does that fit that radio station? I don't get that. Okay, so joining me now, the National Music Director for Virgin Radio, Sarah Christie. Good morning.
2: Good morning.
1: It's a pretty good country song. Oh, wait, what? How does it fit with you guys?
2: That's a great question, and it was a very long conversation in the background with the music team, with us internally, for actually months before it made it onto our playlist. The fun thing about Top 40, which is what Virgin Radio is we get to play in multiple musical sandboxes. So we have songs from different genres on our playlist. That's typical. We do have one that we kind of stick to for the most part, but we pull from all kinds of formats. But country, like true country, which Choosing Texas is a bit of an anomaly. And so we were watching this song grow and get the same kind of streaming data that we would see from Taylor Swift, from Sabrina Carpenter, not only get the same streaming data, but bigger, you know, larger numbers. And so we were watching it in the background for probably 3 months before we went, all right, this is what people want to hear on Virgin Radio as well. And interestingly enough, so we have a weekly music survey that we send out. We say, hey, let us know what you're thinking of the music we play. What songs do you want to hear more of? We tested this song before we even added it to our playlist. And it was one of our strongest testing songs immediately before it was even on the radio station. We, funny enough, also tested a remixed version going, okay, this is a true country song. What about a remix version? What if we try and make this fit the format a little bit better? People didn't like it. People told us they hated that.
1: That's interesting. Well, maybe I shouldn't tell you this, but every once in a while I go down the hall in the morning and interrupt your morning show. Not when they're talking on the radio. I watch to make sure the mic's off. I'm a highly trained broadcast professional. But that said, I walked in there on Darren and Deepa, and I said, are you playing Choosin' Texas? And they said, yes. And I said, how does that fit? And Deepa said, well, the song came out in February, and we only started playing it a couple of months ago. So she was making the point that, look, this basically, I guess, has come down to listener demand.
2: Exactly. It was just nonstop growth, and it is still growing. Like, as you said, just beat Mariah Carey. She beat Mariah Carey in two ways, by the way, because overall, the 23 weeks globally, that record beat Mariah Carey, but also the song has become the longest running number one single by a female artist in Canada specifically, which also beat Mariah Carey. That was 16 weeks here in Canada, and Ella just had 20 weeks at number one in Canada. So it is just consistent demand. There have been blips in her numbers where things like, you know, the Super Bowl, Bad Bunny suddenly surpassed her the following week of the Super Bowl. When Taylor Swift released I Knew It, I Knew You from Toy Story 5, that, you know, knocked her down a few slots. But every time those waves, kind of the ebbs and flows, she just climbs right back up there. So it is just consistent demand.
1: Sarah Christie is the National Music Director for Virgin Radio, and I'm asking, why are you playing a country music song? It's Ellen Langley's Choosin' Texas. Somebody just wrote in a text message here while you and I are talking, Sarah, and said, I stopped listening to Top 40 radio because I hear the same song seven times a day. Yeah, that's what Top 40 means.
2: That is, yeah. We have a bit of a faster turnaround of music. We program for someone who's kind of going somewhere, you know, where we want to make sure if you're tuning in on your way to work, if you're tuning in when you're getting ready for school, you hear the hits. You hear your favorite songs in that. And, I mean, hopefully you listen to us longer than that and stick around. But we want to make sure at any point you're tuning in, you're hearing the hits.
1: Well, do you know how Top 40 started?
2: No, actually, I don't.
1: Okay, well, okay, I'm old. So I can give you the history here. A couple of guys named Drake and Chenault were at a radio station in L.A. that just wasn't accomplishing anything in the ratings, and they went out to lunch to try and figure, and they were talking, what are we going to do? And they noticed that this place they were having a burger, there were a lot of teenagers there, and there was a jukebox stuffed full of all kinds of songs, and the kids kept going up and putting their dimes on the machine and playing the same songs over and over and over and over, and they said, oh, that's what they want. And so they just settled somewhat arbitrarily on the number 40. And these are the 40 songs we're going to play all day long. And they shot to the top of the ratings. That's where it came from.
2: Well, and the beautiful thing about radio is you can save your dime. We'll give you those.
1: Nice response. That's very, somebody writes, a Christmas song wouldn't be in demand all year. No, but it's in demand every year.
2: Every year, and it's in such demand that it breaks records every year. I would love, actually, I don't know that Ella's going to, you know, still be breaking these records by December, but it would be so fun if she was to see how it compares to Mariah Carey.
1: Okay, so speaking of that, are you guys going to start playing Christmas music before Halloween, or how are you going to do that?
2: No, I would get a lot of angry text messages if we did.
1: When do you, does it have to be December, or when do you do it?
2: Well, so Virgin Radio doesn't typically go all Christmas. We'll start to sprinkle in songs, you know, closer to Christmas just to, you know, be festive, but we're not typically all Christmas, so you'll still be here. You'll probably still be here in Chewsin, Texas on December 25th.
1: That was Silent Night. Now here's Chewsin, Texas.
2: Exactly.
1: Yeah. Well, how big a star was Ellen Langley before this? I mean, she had some songs, but she wasn't like this.
2: She had one album, and then this she had Be Her, which was growing, and then from the same album. But Chewsin, Texas really kind of put her on the map. I actually had the chance to meet her when she was performing in Hamilton. She told me she wrote this song in an hour. Can you believe it?
1: Yeah, with Miranda Lambert.
2: Right. The best hour of her life.
1: I wonder how much money per hour then off of that they're making. There's, you know, when they say you should have the kind of income, passive income, the kind of income that comes in, whether you're working or not, there's nothing like a hit song for that, I'll tell you.
2: Seriously. I'll spend an hour choosing a show, not choosing Texas.
1: Yeah. Dolly Parton says that the Whitney Houston version of I Will Always Love You made Dolly Parton $6 million, and Dolly didn't have to do anything.
2: Yeah. It feels like one of those beats. And ultimately, some songs are just timeless. Like they just hit the mark of a timeless song that resonates with the masses. And this seems to be following that trajectory.
1: Ella Langley is the artist. The song is Chewsin, Texas, which I think is a pretty good country music song, but somehow is being received as the greatest country song ever written, to the point that Sarah Christie has had to put it on the radio on Virgin Radio, which is not a country music format. Sarah is the national music director for Virgin. Good of you to spend some time. Go find another country song to play.
2: Great chatting with you.
1: All right. Now, coming up, the legal battle over Trump's tariffs, implications for Canada. That's next on News Talk 1010. It's 10:30, News Talk 1010, Time Saver Traffic.
3: Southbound side of the 410 just by Steeles. There's a stall, the right lane blocked off, no impact at all. Southbound 427 in the collectors at Bloor, collision in the right lane, so a bit of a tie-up there. East Gardner heading into downtown, it's improving, still slow. South Parkway delay down towards Bloor. And a reminder, in Richmond Hill, there's a closure of Major McKenzie between Bayview and Leslie. Pedestrian was struck, and it will be closed for the next several hours. News Talk 1010 weather today, nothing but sunshine. A high of 19 degrees. We're getting there. It's 16 under the sun. 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Time saver traffic. I'm Tully Cohen. 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
10: In the midst of everything we're dealing with regarding tariffs back and forth, tariffs, counter tariffs, etc., there's a very important question. Are Trump's tariffs even legal? The Montreal Economics Institute puts out a report, The Legal Battle Over Trump's Tariffs, Implications for Canada. Professor of Law at George Mason University, senior fellow at the Montreal Economics Institute, and a visiting professor at the University of Virginia this semester, Ilya Soman. Good morning.
11: Good morning.
10: Is it a yes or no question as to whether or not those tariffs are legal?
11: I think they are not, or at least most of them are not. For various reasons, they either exceed the powers that Trump has under the relevant laws, or in some cases, like with the most recent Section 338 tariffs, in that case, that law, I think, has actually been superseded by later laws and cannot be used at all.
10: Okay, well, you're a visiting professor in Virginia. Now, maybe there's a certain mentality within a university, and they may not be pro-Trump. But do you get the feeling in when you're in America that Americans are happy about these tariffs, or are they blasé about it?
11: So I would not rely too much on what I hear among faculty at Virginia or any other university, but survey data overwhelmingly shows that most Americans oppose both Trump's overall tariffs and tariffs against Canada specifically. Recent polls show that about 58 to 60% of Americans oppose the tariffs against Canada, and only perhaps about 25 to 30% support them. And some polls, depending on wording, show even more lopsided results than that.
10: I want to read you the lead paragraph from an article that's in the Toronto Star today by Barry Appleton, who has so much credential written here. I'm not going to read it all. But he says, on September 30th, three judges of the United States Court of International Trade will hear arguments on whether the Section 301 tariffs, now applied to 60 economies, Canada among them, were lawfully imposed. Nine friend of the court briefs are before that panel. One is mine. It's the only one written by a Canadian. He said, this is not a boast. It's a gap. I take it from his article. He's saying, you don't have to be American to take up this fight legally. Do you agree?
11: Only partly. I actually

0: filed one of those other eight briefs myself. Anybody who wants to, American or Canadian, can file a friend of the court brief, a brief by a non-party supporting one side or the other. But unfortunately, for technical legal reasons, if you want to actually challenge the tariffs in court, you probably have to be a U.S. importer who imports the relevant goods from Canada and pays those tariffs. But certainly, we welcome the support of any Canadians who want to file front of the court briefs or otherwise help us explain why these tariffs are harmful and illegal.
1: What is more likely to get Trump to stop with the tariffs? Is it legal action, which can take forever, or is it changing American attitudes?
0: I think some of both would be desirable, but I think in the short run, legal action is faster because, yes, it takes some time, but usually you can get a decision in a few months. Americans, most of us already hate these tariffs, but it is very difficult to right now change them through political action, because even if Congress were to pass a new law repealing them, Trump could veto it. And then to override a veto under our Constitution requires a two-thirds majority in both houses of Congress. However, as I note in my Montreal Economics Institute paper that you referenced, Trump won't be in office forever. He has probably 2 years left, and a lot of that is a lame duck period. And when we have a new president and a new political situation, I'm hopeful we can pass legislation and negotiate a new agreement with Canada, which will make these sorts of abuses much more difficult or hopefully even impossible to repeat.
1: Yeah, one of the things, and I say this as a complete layman in the whole thing, you know, I have some understanding of tariffs from studying economics, but I'm certainly not a lawyer. But it seems to me that what Trump is doing is taking advantage of the fact that, you know, for several hundred years, lawyers have been very busy. And so if you say, well, this is illegal under such and such, he just pops out another law and says, no, it's legal under this.
0: So I would say two things. One is there's only a limited number of tariff laws that can be used. We have too many, to be sure, but it's not sort of an unlimited quantity. Second, it does make a difference whether the tariffs actually are legal or not. I helped litigate the case under which the Supreme Court ultimately struck down Trump's first massive round of tariffs. His later Section 122 tariffs have also been struck down by a lower court. The 301 tariffs you just mentioned, there's at least, I think, a good chance that the courts will strike those down too. Now, ideally, this kind of thing just shouldn't happen at all, or the courts should work faster, but striking them down after a few months is way better than nothing.
1: Ilya Soman is here, professor of law, George Mason University, senior fellow at the Montreal Economics Institute, and a visiting professor at the University of Virginia this semester. What kind of a difference, then, from the political side of this, will the midterms make? They're not that far away.
0: Yeah, so I would say a couple of things. First, at the very least, if Democrats take control of one or more houses of Congress, they will at least not give Trump any more power over tariffs or over most other things. In addition, while that majority could not immediately enact legislation curbing the tariffs, it could help set the stage for what will happen after 2028. And also, if the tariff issue is perceived as one of those that defeated the Republicans in the midterms, and the polls say the Republicans are in fact likely to get defeated, then that might lead the party to reconsider some of its positions in the future, especially after Trump is gone.
1: Do you think there's any change of mood among Republicans themselves, where in the beginning they just went along with everything with Trump because, hey, they won and they got the power and they support their guy, and some of that is just politics, but nobody will turn on you like your fellow politician if he or she thinks they could lose their seat because of it, so, and you have the public mood, so what could happen there as we head toward November 3rd?
0: So I think as the tariffs and high prices generally have become increasingly unpopular, more Republicans have begun to criticize them, at least to some extent. Sadly, many of them are still just afraid of Trump, because for many of them, they have more risk of being defeated in a Republican primary than in a general election. Many of the Republicans are just in safe congressional seats. That said, when a party gets clobbered on an issue, as this party seems likely to be with respect to tariffs, that does have a chance of changing its position over time. And certainly it is possible that, you know, Trump's support will continue to fall. He does seem to have sort of nine wives or whatever, and he's survived things that most other politicians would not. But the support for him, even among his base, is not infinite. It's certainly waning now.
1: Good question was just texted in as you were talking. What happens to money collected if the tariff that was used to collect that money is declared illegal?
0: That's a great question, and we've been dealing with that since the Supreme Court struck down the first round of tariffs that Trump imposed last year in the case we litigated. The answer is that money has to be returned to the people who paid it with interest. And the government has been refunding the over $166 billion of illegal tariffs that were collected, but it's a slow, cumbersome process. And in some cases, the Trump administration has been trying to resist repaying it. At this point, if I understand correctly, about two-thirds to three-quarters of the money has been repaid, and I think most of it will eventually be repaid, but it is a slow, cumbersome process. And in my view, the better way to deal with these things is that when you get an initial decision against illegal tariffs, that decision should be enforced immediately, as opposed to what happened in our case. Appellate court stayed it until the appellate process was over, and that meant we had some 10 months of illegal tariffs, and much more economic damage was done. Many more people suffered than would have otherwise.
1: Yeah, but as that money gets paid back, that's really going to work against Trump trying to tell Americans that this is all money that's going to build up the economy of the United States, because if it becomes kind of general knowledge, no, you just ended up giving it all back, that's not going to help him. But it's going to be an interesting time, certainly until November 3rd, and then we'll see where we go from there. Ilya Soman is professor of law at George Mason University, senior fellow at the Montreal Economics Institute, and a visiting professor at the University of Virginia this semester. There's a report, by the way, if you look up the website of the Montreal Economics Institute, that report, The Legal Battle Over Trump's Tariffs, is there. Thank you, Professor. Good to have you.
0: Thank you for having me.
1: Yeah, I got in a debate with people here in the building today because there's a story. Is it unprofessional to bring iced coffee to a job interview? And I said, what difference does it make? And everybody thought I was out of my mind. Well, it's not like that never happens. I'm just saying that if I was doing an interview, somebody's coming in and I'm giving the interview, whether you're going to work here or not, I wouldn't even notice whether they brought in a cup of coffee, iced or otherwise. But I don't know. Everybody else seems to think it's unprofessional. So we're going to talk about that coming up. It's 10:45. News Talk 1010, Time Saver Traffic.
2: Still finding a collision southbound side of the 427 in the collectors just by Bloor. The right lane is out. A bit of a tie up there. The 401 through the city, not much happening. Everything is really mostly eased up. It's westbound that's still busy, 404 towards Avenue Road. And eastbound delay from south of Pearson to the 400. Don Valley Parkway south, a bit of a tie up heading down through Bloor as well. No live lane problems. Worth noting, though, in Richmond Hill, there is a closure of Major McKenzie between Bayview and Leslie. That'll be for the next several hours. It's for an ongoing collision investigation. News Talk 1010 weather today, sunshine and 19 degrees. Right now, we're getting there. It's sunny and 16. 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
1: CTV has this report, Iced Coffee Too Casual for a Job Interview. They talk about a person, I guess, who put this into the news, a corporate recruiter, Caitlin Wanian, and I don't know how to pronounce her last name, and it doesn't matter at this point. She's not listening. She's in Florida, and she's busy looking down her nose at job applicants, I guess. She says she's had 16 years of recruiting experience and primarily works with Fortune 500 companies, and she says if you arrive with a cold drink, that makes an interview seem like just another stop in a busy day of errands. Looks like you went to Target, you went to Starbucks, now you're stopping by your interview and then you're on to the next thing. It looks a little too casual to me. Number of people here in the building this morning agreed with this sentiment, and I didn't. I said, well, you know, what do you want to do? Do you want to talk to me about whether or not I'm a good fit for your corporation, or do you want to get all testy and superior about, you know, he's got a cold drink in his hand? What difference does it make if I have a cold drink, a hot drink, a bottle of water, or whatever? Am I paying attention to you? And are we having a good conversation? In fact, if you're all that picky about it, I don't think I want to work for you. Now, before I bring my guest on here, somebody sent a text message saying, I had a young guy show up for an interview, sipping coffee. From the way he was sipping it, you could tell it was really hot. Problem was, he was 5 minutes late for the interview. Should have skipped the coffee stop. That's a time management issue. Okay, that I would have a problem with, but it's the 5 minutes. It's not the, you show up 5 minutes or 10 minutes before an interview. And then if you have coffee, I don't care. But joining me on this, Toronto-based journalist Hannah Alper. How are you?
14: Good, how are you?
1: I'm well. I have coffee in my hand. What about you?
14: I do have a matcha very close to me, which is another iced condensation drink. So we're definitely on the same wavelength. And I'm very intrigued to hear that you don't agree that it's kind of too casual and not very professional to bring iced coffee to a job interview.
1: No, Hannah, if you had shown up here, well, you do show up here for interviews, but it's a different thing. You're not here for a job interview. But I've met you. You've been here in the studio. But if you, you know, now that you've graduated and you're a journalist, and if something came up and they said, Jerry, why don't you talk to Hannah? She's coming in. We might have an opportunity on the radio. And you walked in with a coffee in your hand. If somebody asked me afterwards, did she have coffee? I might say, I can't remember.
14: Exactly right. I think you're totally right that it is, it can be about time management if you show up late, but you clearly have a full coffee in hand. So that's more about your priorities. I can't say that I've ever shown up with a coffee or a matcha or whatever the next big drink and beverage is that's so huge right now. And I don't can't think of any of my friends that have shown up to a job interview with coffee, because I do think that it can maybe give off a little bit of casualness, but I can't say that I've really thought about it too much. And I think that this is another example of something that I'm not sure if it's that big of an issue or is happening so much, or if it's something that one person made a video about that garnered millions and millions of views. So now more people are writing about it and kind of giving more oxygen and attention to something that, again, I'm just not really sure if it's an issue or not. And maybe is distracting from real problems like the job market and AI influencing hiring and recruiting processes and all of those kinds of things, like, you know, higher anxiety, uncertainty, and Gen Z and other people's futures and so many of those things. So I think it's one of those things that's another reason that people will find to blame young generations for changing or worsening the workplace, frankly.
1: Yeah, you know, I'm unlikely to be in another job interview at this point. Like, this is probably...
14: You never know.
1: Well, you never know. I mean, it could be, you know, this generally happens on Fridays. Has this ever happened to you? Maybe you're too young yet. It's Friday afternoon.
14: Yeah, I mean, you do a great job on the radio, so I think you're safe.
1: Yeah, thanks very much. Thanks for pretending you're not trying for the job. So, you know, I've been in these... It's Friday, you just finished the show. Hey, we need to speak for a minute. Close the door. I've decided the next time that happens, I'm going to say, oh, okay, and I'll close the door and then walk away. And then they're in there with their door closed, you know, because...
14: And bring an iced coffee.
1: But here's what
14: and
1: I'm
14: spill
1: thinking.
14: Spill it on them, even better.
1: Yes, yeah. Oh, you really? I'm fired? How about this? And throw the hot coffee on them. So, no, how do you think this would go over if I ever am in another job interview? And I'm thinking, I really want to take a cup of coffee. Maybe I would text the person I'm meeting with and saying, hey, I'm just a couple of minutes away. Is it okay with you if I bring a coffee? And by the way, do you want one?
14: I was just about to say, I think it's totally okay if you ask them if they want one too. And I think that it's different if you're going into a job interview with people that you've never met before, so you don't know their order. I saw other people that were sort of talking about that. And Christina and I, your producer, were talking about that too, and that we would honestly feel bad if we brought a coffee into a job interview that we didn't bring one for the interviewer or the employer. So that's almost kind of where it comes from. But I saw someone that commented on the now very viral social media post and was like, do you need employees or not? Which kind of, again, feeds into your argument a little bit, is that does the iced coffee really matter? Or is it your job? Is it your time management skills? And really, really everything else. Yeah. So that would be an interesting scenario for sure. And I would totally bring a coffee for someone else. I think that's sure. A great idea. But yeah.
1: Somebody wrote, would a Mickey be an issue? Yeah, I think that'd be an issue. But
14: yeah. Depends on how you on you know what it comes in, but I think that could air with a little bit of unprofessionalism.
1: Yeah, put it in a water bottle. So somebody writes in, I agree, it's not a good look. It says something about the person's personality, 100%. Sure, but I look at it the other way. If I come in and apply for a job, and the only reason you don't want to hire me is because I had a coffee in my hand, I don't want to work for you. You're a picky person who's concentrating on the wrong issues.
14: Yes. And I wonder if that's also why there's more than half of Gen Zs that are that have started their own business or are kind of really more focusing on side hustles. And maybe that's why, because they feel like that employers are just focusing on the wrong things. I mean, it's no secret that people my age and young people are really struggling to find jobs. Last year, we saw the worst job market for young people since the pandemic. And although it has gotten better this year, I have so many friends that are so qualified and such amazing people and have not heard back about any job interviews, let alone a job. So I think that we should focus on in this, all these conversations about making the right environments and helping make sure that young people are, that the right young people are being looked at for a job interview, and then making sure that the right people get the jobs, not whether or not they bring an iced coffee to an interview. And I do hope that they don't necessarily do that. I agree. If they show up early, I think that that can show time management skills and do the opposite. But yeah, whether or not young people can even get into the rooms with the people that they want to work with in the first place.
1: Okay, I'm going to end here with a text message. Show up 5 minutes late with coffee, no job. Show up 5 minutes early with coffee for me, let's talk about the future. So there you go.
14: I like it. Hannah, this is great advice for me.
1: Yeah, Hannah Alper is a Toronto-based journalist. Thanks very much.
14: Thank you.
1: Good to have you. Now this.
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1: 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Karen Stintz is going to join me on Party for Two. 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Is it unprofessional to bring coffee? 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
27: Good morning, I'm Stuart McGinn. Sunshine and near 20 degrees for the high today, but we won't quite get there. Right now it's 16, the full forecast on the way after the news. We're learning more about Mark Carney's interview this week with the New York Times, in which he said he is prepared for a possible U.S. military invasion. Another whale transported from Marineland this summer has died, and the Raptors are talking new expectations as they head into a new season with Kawhi Leonard. Details on these and other stories coming up, but first. News Talk 1010 Time Saver Traffic. Well, lots is being made of a new look behind the curtain of Canada-U.S. tensions amid word that our government has studied and prepared for a possible U.S. military invasion. Mark Carney admitted that in an interview with the New York Times this week. Matina Steves-Gridneff is the New York Times Canada Bureau Chief. She asked Carney the question of whether the possibility of U.S. military action against Canada had crossed his mind at all over the last 18 months.
28: The Prime Minister reflected hard on how he would respond to that. There was a very pregnant pause. He answered very, very carefully. He borrowed a term from finance, extreme tail risk, a really outside possibility. When we pressed him on preparations or any action, he declined to elaborate.
27: Now, Carney added he felt it would be irresponsible for him not to prepare for this possibility. The interview also touched on the Prime Minister's desire for Canada to rely less on U.S. military and technology, while also expanding Canada's economic ties with China. Of course, Carney is also leading the charge on exploring a new alliance with the European Union. A new Léger poll out today finds that despite the lack of detail on that alliance to this point, 70% of Canadians say they are supportive of it. Another whale recently moved out of Marineland has died. Oceanographic Valencia says the dolphin named Echo passed away after she experienced respiratory problems and had trouble swallowing yesterday. Her condition deteriorated rapidly despite efforts from veterinary and animal care teams. Echo was among three dolphins and two beluga whales sent to the aquarium in Spain. Of the now 30 belugas and four dolphins that have been transported from Marineland to five different aquariums over the summer, five of those animals have since died. A Toronto man with stage 4 melanoma has won a court case challenging the province's move to deny coverage for his out-of-country cancer treatment. 37-year-old Alex Schved has been told he may not have much time left and called the result of a judicial review a happy ending after feeling that the reasons his coverage was denied had no merit. Schved joined us earlier today on News Talk 1010.
0: The judges really were making my case for me. They saw right through all of the unlawful and BS arguments and excuses that the government was making in denying the application, just because it was so clear that how wrong the decision was.
27: Schved says the court has ordered OHIP to issue a new decision by the end of the week. In sports, comments made by Vladimir Guerrero Jr. yesterday seemed to overshadow news that the Jays had been eliminated from playoff contention. Vladdy referred to his 14-year, half-a-billion-dollar contract as being the result of what he's done in the past, not what the team expects of him in the future. Manager John Schneider then came to his defense.
2: The player, the person that I know in Vlad, by no means is he just, you know, saying, okay, I got paid and I'm good with that, right? He's going to continue to work to have a better year than he did personally this year.
27: The Blue Jays are off today before back in action tomorrow at home against the Cincinnati Reds to begin their final series of the season. And elsewhere in sports, to the Raptors, we're hearing from general manager Bobby Webster for the first time since the team confirmed its new contract extension with Kawhi Leonard. The two-year deal worth $115 million is one many expect we'll see Kawhi play out the final years of his career in Toronto. Webster says it brings a new level of expectation to the team after its first round playoff exit last year.
6: I think the expectation this year is that, can we win every night? Does this group go into every night thinking that, you know, we're the better team? We have a chance to win this game. And so I think that's sort of how I view this group, which is they're going to be competitive, they're going to fight, and now the belief that they'll win.
27: The Raptors kick off their new season in just under a month, with training camp getting underway next week. You can tap into breaking news anywhere. Keep in touch by downloading the CTV News app. Now time saver traffic.
7: Well, we do have problems northbound side of the 427. It's just beyond the Gardner QE split. In the express, the right lane is blocked off. And then just beyond that, the left lane also out as well. So it is starting to bunch things up. 401 westbound in the collectors through Avenue Road, there's a stall in the left lane. It's slow from the 404. And westbound 401 express out through Dixie, getting reports of a stall as well. But it's wide open. Haven't spotted any issue or delay as a result of it. 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Time saver traffic. I'm Tully Cohen. 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
27: News Talk 1010 weather. Sunshine today with a high of 19 degrees. We'll get up to 20 tomorrow and then be above 20 for the weekend and into next week. Right now it's 18. I'm Stuart McGinn. Our next update at noon on News Talk 1010.
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23: Come to think of it, you're right. I can't.
1: Okay, but why is that? Like, he, you know, when he ran for the position, he went and talked to John Stewart. Like, he seems very American-centric for a Canadian prime minister.
23: With his elbows up.
1: Yeah, with his elbows up and in trade war, you know?
23: Okay, so if I'm going to give him the benefit of the doubt and just play along with me for a second, you know, I would say that the majority of Americans probably don't realize that we're in a trade war with the United States, because Americans don't really think about Canada that way. Right, and so right. If I'm giving them the benefit of the doubt, it would be to highlight the, you know, situation that Americans may or may not be tuned into.
1: I don't have a problem with that. If I could think of, oh no, he was on here for an hour with John Moore. Oh, he did Vashi Capella's show for an hour. You know, that kind of thing. That if that was what he does, then I would say absolutely he should talk to the New York Times, especially the New York Times, because, especially he should be talking to the people who talk to the people who support Trump. So maybe he should go on Fox News. But that said, I wouldn't have a problem with that at all. The fact that the Canadian Prime Minister can get in there and have a good media relationship with American media is a good thing, but it seems to be to the exclusion of Canadian media.
23: Yeah, and you know, I would agree with you because, and especially because most of the media outlets are going to be friendly to the Prime Minister. So why he would not take that opportunity and use that avenue to communicate to the Canadian public is a bit of a mystery now that you raise it.
1: Okay, so through the course of your career in various hats you've worn, I'm assuming you've been in the position of hiring?
23: Yes.
1: What would your reaction be if somebody came in for a job interview and had a cup of coffee in their hand?
23: You know, I read that and I had to reflect on how I would react. And I think I would share the recruiter's opinion in that it's have your coffee before the interview. Like, come to the interview prepared to talk about the opportunity that you're applying for. And don't treat it as if it's, we're doing you a favor. You know, because it's about whether we want to form a relationship with each other in this job space. And I think I would be taken aback if someone walked in with their latte or iced whatever and, you know, sat down and acted like that was a completely normal thing.
1: Do you want an opinion from the old guy? I would think you're an old fuddy-duddy if you have a problem with that.
23: Well, there you go.
1: Okay.
23: And this is why, you know what? This is why we get to converse, right?
1: All right. Well, you used to be the head of the TTC. So how are you reacting to Mississauga mayoral candidate Bonnie Crombie? She had the job at one point, wants it back now. She wants the TTC subway extended to Mississauga City Center. What do you think?
23: You know, it's not a bad idea. It's just not one of those things that's going to get funded. So, I mean, you may as well promise everyone a pony for that matter, because it's just not right? Like, it's just not grounded in reality. But who's going to argue against it? Because it makes imminent sense. But, you know, with the Ontario line and the line one north to Vaughan and all the other priorities that the Metrolinx has outlined and identified, I just don't see where this fits. But, you know, notionally, sure. Why not?
1: Okay, but this article in The Star starts this way. Kipling, which is where it goes now. Sherway Gardens, next stop, square one. I mean, that'd get used.
23: Oh, no, definitely would get used. And I think that that's one of those things that should be, you know, taken into consideration, not discounted. But it just in terms of expectation setting, I'm not sure. I think my kids will be grandparents before that line gets open.
1: How old are they now?
23: 20 and 22.
1: I see. I'm just trying to get the timeline right. That's all. Here's another thing from The Star. More than 2 in 3 Canadians back EU associate membership. Most of the time when I see polling and I see that 5%, 10%, 20%, whatever it is each time that don't have any idea, I think, well, come on, you know, get it together. But I have to admit that would be me right now because I really don't know what we're talking about here.
23: Well, that's it. So if someone says, do you want to be part of the EU? Sure. You know what? London's one of my favorite cities and I love Paris. And so wouldn't it be great to be part of that? No question. But
1: well, you can go there anytime you want.
23: I can go there anytime I want. And so like, would I get an EU passport? Would I be able to work in the EU? There's fees we would have to pay to be part of it. Then are we subject to all of the rules and requirements that bind the EU together? Would we then give up the Canadian dollar? Would we, you know, so it, when you ask that question without context, everyone's going to be like, yeah, joining the EU would be great. But when you drill down to what it actually means, then you have a different discussion.
1: Well, yeah, because one of the things, and maybe an association is different than actual membership, because if we were members, then we would be responsible for helping financially prop up countries like Greece that don't seem to have done a very good job of looking after their own economy.
23: Absolutely. Greece and Italy and
1: Poland.
23: You know, again, we would then have a euro. And again, like our dollar compared to the euro is quite low. So what would that mean for our purchasing power? And then, you know, what are we contributing to? And then, you know, can we call, you know, how is our wine then considered in relation? Can you still call it a Pinot Grigio? I don't know. So these are all the reasons that I think that it, to be an associate, like to be a friend, absolutely. Who doesn't want to be friends in this world where you need more friends than ever? But I'm not sure how far down this road is reasonable to go.
1: It's starting to sound like the playground. Will you be my friend?
23: Exactly.
1: All right. This one is from the CBC. Drones to deliver life-saving equipment to emergencies in Bolton as part of a Peel pilot. Here's how I understand this thing. Somebody calls in, my husband's having a heart attack. Okay, we need to send you a defibrillator or we need to send this. You've got people on the line that can tell you what to do when it arrives. But a drone can bring that a lot faster than the ambulance is going to get there. Ambulance is on the way, but the drone doesn't have a traffic problem. It's a straight line from A to B. Seems like a good idea.
23: Absolutely. And I've heard actually that the drones can even transport organs to people. And to your point about, you know, bypassing traffic and a whole bunch of wait times, like if an organ transplant is time sensitive and you can get that organ there quicker using drones, why not? Because if you can save that time, then you should absolutely do it. And to your point, you know, seconds matter in these situations and every second you can get. And if it's through a drone, why not?
1: Yeah. Now, a subheadline in this article says drones don't replace paramedics. The paramedics are on the way. And the organs, that, such as you said, well, that's just getting it from where the organ was attained to the place it needs to go. There will be highly trained professionals waiting for that drone in an organ transplant situation.
23: Absolutely. But when seconds matter in these health situations, as we know, are critical, the sooner you can get to the care that you need, the better for everybody, better for the paramedics because they get there and they're actually able to help somebody.
1: Yeah, it just seems like an excellent use of technology. Yeah. I don't know if this is a situation where anybody's having a big problem with it. I think some people are having a problem with the idea that we're going to have drones everywhere because that's how they'll start delivering our Amazon packages. Well, that could get nuts.
23: Well, yes, but also, honestly, if I could have a drone pick me up and drop me off at work, I'd be all in.
1: You know, you better be careful what you say to technology. Drop me off at work. So you're 2.5 stories up in the air and it drops Karen in the parking lot.
23: Yeah, that'd leave a scratch.
1: Thanks a lot.
23: Thanks, Jerry.
1: Okay, yesterday we were talking about how a great number of people, more than a third of people who live in Toronto, say they expect to leave within the next 5 years. And I referenced a Toronto Life column by David Eddy, who used to be part of this radio station, about him living out in the country. Well, we sent a drone with a letter, and we contacted him out in the country, and he's going to join me next on why he left the city. It's 11:15. 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
7: Still finding a stalled vehicle on the 401 westbound in the express out by Avenue Road. It's the left lane that's blocked off. It is quite slow still from the 404. Westbound 401 express through Dixie, that stall cleared out of the way. 427 northbound in the express just beyond the Gardner QE split. The left lane is blocked off. Then just beyond it, the right lane is also out with this incident. So it is very slow just trying to get on to the 427. Other than that, off the highways, we've got a closure in Richmond Hill of Major McKenzie between Bayview and Leslie. Pedestrian was struck earlier. Collision now at Horner and Evans, as well as Queen and Gladstone. Another one at Pharmacy and Comstock. News Talk 1010 weather today, 19 degrees for the high under the sun. Right now, it is sunny and 16. 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I'm Tully Cohen. 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
29: Jerry Agar continues.
1: Yesterday on the show, we were discussing this research that shows great majority of the people who live in Toronto think Toronto is a great city. They love the city. They love a lot about it, except maybe the traffic or whatever. But that we have 20% of the people who say, more than a third expect to leave the city within the next 5 years. The traffic has something to do with it. It's mostly, I think, the cost of living. And I referenced, as we were talking about it yesterday, a great article in Toronto Life a few years ago by David Eddy, writer, who was a part of this radio station as well, but he just abandoned the city and lives, I don't know, somewhere at the corner of Bug and Tussle. So he joins me now. How are you?
30: Good. Greetings from the middle of nowhere, Jerry.
1: How are the cows?
30: that's all my friends in the city is like, hey, Dave, what do you do up there all the time? Watch the corn grow? And I'm working on this countrified repost, Jerry, but I say to them, hey, corn grows a lot faster than you think. It's actually kind of exciting to watch it.
1: Yeah, it's not quite bamboo, but it does grow pretty quickly. So where exactly are you?
30: It's near a town called the Hagersville, Ontario. If anybody, even people in the vicinity have never heard of it, but if you have, it's probably because it had a tire fire 30 years ago.
1: Okay, but here's the thing.
30: It's about an hour and a half west of the city.
1: Okay, David, if I were going to do a sitcom, kind of like Green Acres, a guy who moved out from the city to the country, I'd call it Hagersville.
30: Yeah, it is. I hope no Hagersvillians are listening to me, but it is, you know, the ultimate hick town. It is, you know, it's like pizza place, drugstore, gas station, and it's in the rear view, right? We, Jerry, were ultra urbanites. And I want to say, you know, vis-a-vis this poll, I love Toronto in a sense. But, you know, I started my writing career. I came back from living in New York. I wrote a piece for Saturday Night, if you remember that long defunct magazine, called Welcome to Toronto. And it's just all about, like, you know, everybody in those days, everybody's yearning, oh, I want to go to New York, you know, the bright lights, the big city. And I came back to, I liked it at first. I didn't like it in the fullness of time. Came back to Toronto and just like, yeah, Toronto's a city of little neighborhoods. It's got the Billy Bishop Airport, which is a perfect setting for a Casablanca style, you know, parting of lovers. And it's got, it had, to me, it was romantic. And one of the things I said, it's like, you know, New York's like a party that got out of control and people are vomiting in the corner and peeing in the ficus, pardon my French. And you know, Toronto was like a sophisticated, nice little dinner party where everybody helped you clean up afterwards by comparison. What happened with us, and my wife also, ultra urbanite, she worked for City TV, blasting around downtown all the time, you know, up to the minute on everyday city events. We were the ultimate urbanites. We lived right downtown, right on Trinity Bellwoods Park, the same house, 22 years. And then a bunch of things happened at once, kind of, and one of them was traffic, for sure. I mean, you know, they say that the root word for Satan is that which blocks your path. And people are constantly blocking your path, and that's why people go so postal in traffic. My wife has, like, pulled over to burst into tears over it. And recently, when we go back, you know, it's like you look down at your ways, and it says, like, oh, yeah, you've got $3 to travel, and it'll take you 55 minutes. It's like, are you kidding me? You know?
1: Yeah.
30: So we moved around in 2021. COVID had been in effect for about a year. And it's like, if you recall, it's like everybody walking around all suspicious and rule booky and wearing masks, and the streets were empty and you couldn't go to a coffee shop. You couldn't go to a movie for a while there. If you recall, you weren't even supposed to go into your own backyard. And we're like, why are we paying these high property taxes? And that was a big part of it, too. So I empathize with the people who are saying that.
1: Yeah.
30: You know, we were kind of living beyond our means. We were sort of, our house kept accruing in value about $100,000 worth a year, if that's not a vulgar thing to say. We were also using it as sort of a piggy bank to fund, you know, vacation, and we're racking up a lot of debt. So it was partly that. My wife was able to take a package at work. I have the luxury as a writer of being able to work anywhere I like. So we thought, you know, the heck with it. Let's just get out of town. And it was a real 180 for us. You know, we were urbanites to the bone.
1: Yeah.
30: But it did have something to do with the traffic. It did have something to do with the price of living in Toronto. And, you know, we're happy. I don't know what, you know, what people out there are sort of contemplating. People don't say in this poll, well, where would you go then? You know, because that's a big question.
1: Well,
30: you know,
1: here's the thing.
30: You don't like Toronto.
1: Here's the thing that occurs to me, though, David. And it is, look, I'm from a very small town out on the prairies, a town of about 800 people. And we had a family farm. And so when I think about sort of the romance of living out in the country in the quiet and watching the corn grow, I think I have a clue what I'd be dealing with. But I don't know if the average urbanite could actually make it work. Do you?
30: Yeah. And when I wrote that piece for Toronto Life, it got a lot of reaction, and then they did a whole follow-up series of several articles of, you know, people who went to a small town said, oh, this is awful. This isn't what I thought it would be like at all. And then came back to Toronto. A lot of people did that. Of course, the magazine is called Toronto Life, so they had a bit of an axe to grind. So they caught in touch with me. It's like, Dave, are you still happy after several years? I was like, well, we doubled down. We went from a rural place to an ultra-rural place. I mean, you should see where we live now. It's...
1: Well, hang on a second, because if you listen to this show on iHeartRadio app, you can press the little microphone and send us a 30-second message. Here's one.
0: Hey there. I'm from Hagersville. We're listening.
30: Oh, no. Hey, Hagersville, I love, though. But I'm just speaking, pardon me, Hagersvillians, I am speaking from the perspective of what I think an urbanite might think and feel when they came
1: here.
30: We love it here. Hagersville is an amazing place. It's actually got a hospital. It's a town of 3,000 people. It's got its own hospital. It's a great little town, actually. But yeah, a lot of people don't understand what they're getting into. Like I, of course, every time I go back to the city, I see my friends. I always get the same question. Hey, Dave, how do you like living in the country? And so I've had to kind of boil down my answer to that. And the essential aphorism that I lay on people these days, if they don't have a lot of time or they want to peek at their phone or something, is just say, listen, you probably wouldn't trade places with me, but I know I wouldn't trade places with you. And they can go off and scratch their heads over that one. But I think it's true. Like, a lot of my urban friends would be climbing the walls out here. Yeah. You know, but I enjoy it. I like the solitude. I like the quietness. I did not grow up like that, Jerry, like, unlike you. I'm sure that you wanted to just skedaddle out of whatever prairie town it was and make your way in radio and so forth. Like, that's the whole idea.
1: I know, but I'm at a different stage of life now, and I think if Gilbert Plains, Manitoba doesn't have a radio station, first of all, and secondly, you know, if I contemplated retirement, and I'm not doing that, but I could see myself living out on a farm. I just, there is a romance to it, and by the way, climbing the walls is one of the things you can do.
30: Yeah, keep in shape. I keep in shape by climbing the walls. I'm going to use that one, Jerry.
1: All right. I can go up the wall faster than the corn grows. Well, I'm glad to know you're still enjoying it. That's a good thing.
30: We love it, Jerry, in a nutshell.
1: Okay.
30: We really do. And when we go back to the city, it's just like, oh, my God, we did the right thing, which we weren't 100% sure of at the time. We was a bit of an impulsive move, I will say.
1: Well, sometimes an impulsive move is the thing to do. So, Dave Eddy used to be part of this radio station. That was a while ago.
30: That was a while ago, yeah. I was a late night guy to your day, fellow. I was into the night with Dave Eddy.
1: There you go.
30: 10 p.m. to 2 a.m., 5 days a week. I don't even know how I did that, Jerry. I don't know how you do what you do either, but...
1: Now it's Into the Corn with Dave Eddy. Thanks very much.
30: To the Hagersville radio station.
1: Okay. Does Hagersville have a radio station?
30: No.
1: No.
30: I don't think so.
1: No, it's Dave Eddy on his roof with a megaphone. That's what it is.
30: Going around in a car.
1: Yeah. Thanks very much.
30: Okay. Thank you, Jerry. Nice to talk to you.
1: Good to have you. Tom Korski, managing editor of Blacklocks.ca, is going to join me with the Blacklocks report. We'll talk about where we are with this idea that maybe the liberals are anti-union. That's coming up. It's 11:30. 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
7: Northbound on the 427, just beyond the Gardner-QE split. We're still dealing with a collision. The left lane is blocked off, so it is slow trying to get onto the 427. 401 westbound in the collectors, just by Avenue Road. There's a stall in the left lane being hooked up to tow. It's really heavy from the 404. And off the highways, we've got a full closure of Major McKenzie between Bayview and Leslie. Pedestrian was struck earlier. A crash at Horner and Evans, another at Queen and Gladstone. 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News Talk 1010 weather today, 19 degrees for the high. It will be sunny today. Right now, it's sunny and 16. 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Time Saver Traffic. I'm Tully Coe, and your next update at 11:45 on News Talk 1010 Toronto.
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3: 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Travel.
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11: what?
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12: The Blacklocks Report.
10: Nothing gets by me but the wind.
12: With Tom Korski.
13: Tom Korski is the managing editor of Blacklocks.ca. I knew him when he was a teenager, and those of us at CKLQ and Brandon are very proud of how he grew up. So we're happy to have you here. Tom Korski, good morning.
11: It was only yesterday, really, sir?
13: Yeah, really, it was not long ago. So Finance Minister François-Philippe Champagne said yesterday, a bill restricting the right to strike is needed for the sake of stability in the economy. I had to read this a couple of times when I first heard about this, Tom, and say, this is the Liberals, right? Not Pierre Poilievre.
11: This is the thing. I don't want to use rough language. If Stephen Harper introduced a bill like this, I think the Toronto Star would be burning police cars. And when he talks about stability, by the way, the number of private sector strikes, this is federal estimates, not my numbers, their numbers. Number of private sector strikes in Canada fell 33% last year. They've been on a steady decline since 1975. In fact, the vast majority of Canadians in the private sector don't even belong to a union anymore. This bill is extraordinary. It essentially says that the Minister of Labor, by order, can quash any legal strike. Now, they've already done that 8 times in 15 months using an obscure clause of the Canada Labor Code. And this is for banks, telecom, airports, railways, grain mills, uranium mines, federally regulated private sector employers. Jerry, you know what makes this slightly sleazy? They're trying to jump ahead of a federal court ruling that will probably go against them. Their unions have sued them 4 times, and it's winding its way through the court system, and they're trying to beat the punch. This bill is really something.
13: Okay. Well, I just, I'm not saying, by the way, that I'm against their goal. I'm just shocked that it is the Liberals that are doing it. But I think, is it fair to say that of anything that Carney has actually done, because he talks more than he does, but of anything he's actually done, it's seems like he said, oh, let's just do what Pierre said.
11: I have not even heard a conservative member of caucus say that we should effectively ban strikes in the private sector that's federally regulated. What they did do in yesteryear, and unions are now nostalgic about this, is they would introduce a back-to-work bill. The House of Commons and Senate would meet sometimes in special session on a weekend, and they would debate it and vote on it. Now it happens by email.
13: All right, so another report that you have on blacklocks.ca, managers have installed nearly 1,000 prayer or quiet rooms in federal buildings to promote Muslim prayer rooms in government offices, though only 2% of employees self-identified as Muslim. Can these rooms be used by Christians, by Sikhs, by Hindus, by people who just want to sit in there and vibrate or something, or just have quiet? Time.
11: Indeed they can, but the terms are interchangeable, say the federal managers who installed these rooms.

0: rooms. When they say quiet room, it could be a prayer room. But somebody asked for this, and it wasn't Christians or Buddhists or people who wanted moments of reflection. It was a former Toronto Star columnist. Her name was Amira El-Gawabi. She was cabinet special advisor on combating Islamophobia. And she put in writing, we saw a memo through Access to Information, a hectoring memo that went to deputy ministers. And what did it say? Watch out for Islamophobia. Islamophobia in the workplace looks like many things, she said. It can manifest when Muslim employees face challenges in accessing reasonable accommodations for religious practices, such as prayer breaks and fasting during Ramadan and dress code requirements. Jerry, this data was tabled at the request of a Quebec MP from Drummond, Quebec, a Bloc member. They have been on this for many, many years, where they say it's a compelling argument. We live in a secular society. You don't pray at work. Secular society means live and let live. If there's going to be a Muslim prayer room, then we're going to have a crucifix in the lunchroom. We'll see how that goes. This gets very tricky very quickly.
1: Yeah, I understand that. Unless she backs off if the Jews want to use it, the Christians want to use it, the non-religious at all just want to go in and meditate. I mean, if everybody's cooperating with everybody, it could work.
0: Or you could say, why do we have quiet rooms and the Department of Finance on every floor? Maybe we could have balanced budget rooms. That would be...
1: Don't get crazy, Tom. One of the nation's largest grocery chains yesterday agreed to surrender restrictive clauses in leases with mall owners. What does that mean?
0: Well, this was the operator Sobeys and Farm Boy and other chains. They said, we did nothing wrong, but we'll never do it again. A restrictive clause is, if you want the grocery store as an anchor in your shopping mall, you, commercial landlord, are not going to rent any more space to another grocer. This is a problem in many, many provinces, antitrust lawyers have found, in smaller markets where there really is only one or two malls and people do not want to drive with the price of gas endlessly looking for groceries. The Antitrust Competition Bureau, in affidavits in federal court we've seen, said it looks like a restrictive practice. And indeed, you know, where I buy my groceries, there's a Walmart at the one end and a Loblaw company store at the other. And if you can stand a 3-minute walk, you can compare prices. These restrictive covenants stop that.
1: All right. Now, this I find hugely fascinating and off-putting. Toronto members of one of the nation's largest unions are petitioning to abolish the phrase public servant. The reference is a painful reminder of servitude and African slavery. No, it's a term to point out what you're there to do. I think that too many elected officials and bureaucrats have forgotten they are, in fact, there to serve the public.
0: It's also a strange connotation, may we say, Jerry. This is going to a vote of a local Public Service Alliance Council meeting in Toronto on the 28th of September. This is sponsored by the Toronto Racialized Members Committee of the Public Service Alliance. And they do say that they would like to change the terminology from public servant to public employee because, what did they say in their motion? The term servant carries significant historical trauma, systemic baggage, and painful connotations deeply rooted in the history of enslavement and forced servitude of black communities, end of quote. Couple of problems. One is the Public Service Alliance was formed in a 1966 merger of two unions, one of which had its founding president, a black Nova Scotian. His name was James Best, a man of great accomplishment who called himself a public servant. He was deputy labor minister, first black appointee as an ambassador. He was envoy to Trinidad, 1985. He's passed on now. So he didn't have a problem with it. And I have to say, am I the only, I hear servant, I think of an English butler. I just don't think of African slavery, but they're going to vote on it. If it passes in Toronto, Jerry, it goes to the national convention next year.
1: When I first got my first job as a talk show host many years ago, and I got to know a guy there in Raleigh, North Carolina, where I had my first talk show, and it was very early days in the job, and he was not a broadcaster, he was not a person involved in the world that I'm involved in, but he was very politically aware, and that's how I got to know him. And he gave me the best piece of advice that I received between then and now. And it was simply this: when I am approaching a topic, don't let the nuts frame the debate. There's too much of that in our life today.
0: It's interesting. I thought the tide had gone out on this too, Jerry, but it hasn't. It's still active. And I agree, when you go through yesterday, when you go through the old accounts, instead of building something new and better, we want to diminish that which has passed for the sake of some satisfaction, self-satisfaction. Jerry, John Diefenbaker campaigned, every campaign he had a stock speech. How's this? He told people, I want to continue to you whose trust I hold, whose servant I am, Prime Minister of Canada.
1: Let me read you a text. I have heard you yourself, Jerry, refer to municipal and government workers as working for the taxpayer. You have said we employ them to work for us. That makes them employees, not servants. Servants are employees. We're not talking about slavery here.
0: It's Jeeves the butler. Does no one's wife still watch Downton Abbey?
1: Oh, my God. Well, I suppose if the world was, you know, circling the sun the way you and I think it should, we'd have nothing to do. So there's that. But he has plenty to do. Minding Ottawa's business, blacklocks.ca. Tom Korski, thanks very much.
0: Thank you, Jerry.
1: Vaz Bednar has a column in the Globe and Mail, The Dangers of Letting AI Agents Do Your Shopping. People are doing that? And well, Vaz will explain. Coming up, it's 11:45. 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
2: Really just getting through some volume now on the 401 westbound, approaching the 404 out towards Avenue Road. It eases up once you get past that. Eastbound 401 slow south of Pearson to the 400. Then it looks good. A bit of a tie-up through Bayview-Leslie. Southbound DVP slow to Lawrence. Gardner much better into downtown. In Richmond Hill, there is a closure of Major McKenzie between Bayview and Leslie. It's going to be at least another hour or two. That's for an ongoing investigation. Pedestrian was struck earlier. A crash reported at Horner and Evans as well. News Talk 1010 weather today, nothing but sunshine and 19 degrees. Right now, we're getting there. 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I'm Tully Cohen. Your next update at noon on News Talk 1010 Toronto.
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1: Your 11 a.m. keyword is where. 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You could win a 2026 Nissan Sentra SV and $10,000 cash. We'll be calling another qualifier tomorrow morning. Again, the word is where. Vaz Bednar, good morning.
19: Good morning.
1: Vaz is the managing director of the Canadian Shield Institute. Before we get into your topic here, I was talking about whether or not it's a fail to bring a coffee of any kind or any kind of drink in your hand if you go for a job interview.
19: And
1: Yeah, guess who's reacted to this? Here's a post from Tim Hortons. And they write, you have an interview at Tim Hortons head office. Is it a flex or a fail to bring a Tim's iced coffee with you? Good for them. All right. The dangers of letting AI agents do your shopping. I didn't know this was a thing. I thought I had to do the online shopping.
19: I mean, you should probably do it yourself. But yeah, there's these newer systems that you can sort of deputize, essentially like a shopping bot, or they're referred to as agents who can go out and allegedly get you, you know, the best deal on a flight or a new pair of running shoes. But the research that I've seen sort of suggests that something else is happening, that there are interesting kind of constraints in the choice and selection that they'll bring back to you. And it's also really easy for people to put fake products and fake brands online that can get purchased and show up in these recommendation systems.
1: Well, if you purchase a fake product, I'm assuming you've just been scammed out of your money.
19: Yeah, I guess it's a scam. That's for sure. There's a fake deodorant brand that within a month was being recommended by ChatGPT's shopping bot, which I find sort of charming and funny and a good kind of early test of the vulnerabilities of these things.
1: A study of more than 2 million product listings by ProductRise found that when the same product appeared on Google's AI mode and in regular Google search on the same day, the AI version showed a price about 22% higher on average. That's from your column. That's for a legitimate product.
19: That's for a legitimate product. So that sort of combines AI shopping mode with the kind of personalized algorithmic pricing you and I have touched on before, which is just a data-driven pricing experiment that many people find themselves a part of when they're shopping online. And AI agents can sort of combine that. Again, it's very difficult. They kind of have two, they serve two masters. They serve kind of advertising and the incentives of the agentic system that built them, right? And is making particular promises to brands, et cetera. And then also a claim to you, right, that they're acting on your behalf and on your best interests. So again, there's huge promise and potential with these tools. They could be super helpful for consumer protection and consumer empowerment. It's just that so far what they're finding and kind of what they're doing for people seems to be buying and finding more expensive things or finding fake things and sort of not being comprehensive in their search, which is what people are expecting or kind of hoping for.
1: Vaz Bednar has a special for the Globe and Mail, The Dangers of Letting AI Agents Do Your Shopping. So are you saying that with all that we worry about of AI taking over and doing our thinking for us, that they're still not actually even good at shopping?
19: Not yet. They're not. I mean, you know, everyone's looking for ease, I think, and efficiency and freeing up some time so we can do more of what we love or what we've been meaning to get around to. The other kind of observation I had about shopping that didn't make it in the piece that I'll tell you because it feels like special and fun is, you know, the other end of this trend is that people are fake shopping online too. Right? Like there are sites, this is a trend that started in Korea, it's come over here, but people are buying food online that doesn't get delivered, like fake shopping carts that check out. There's even like virtual break rooms to go have like a fake cigarette if you work from home or
1: something. This is like
19: SimCity. It's like SimCity, but I just think it's interesting that there's like two instances where you're giving up on shopping. You're either going through the motions for the dopamine hit and not spending money, which is kind of a good thing. Or I get it, outsourced to a bot, like, hey, can you, you know, plan some healthy recipes and order my groceries from Sobeys? That sounds nice. It sounds easy, but you might be getting a pretty bad deal.
1: Okay, so have you ever, Vaz, gotten together with a girlfriend and gone shopping? And it's not so much for acquisition, it's the activity of shopping together. And if so, is that what this is? Like now you don't even need to leave the house?
19: You don't even have to do it, right? You don't even have to make the final selection. That's the big kind of policy and regulatory question. Can you deputize a computer program to make decisions on your behalf? And on Tuesday, major banks, mostly in the US, came out and said, whoa, this is really risky. Like we think this is really dangerous for fraud. And the companies themselves are rewriting their terms of service so that they are not held accountable or liable. So if they make mistakes, if you say, Jerry, to the agent, grab my, you know, replicate this grocery bill and order my groceries from Sobeys, and they spend $3,000 instead of $300 on your grocery bill, you're out of luck because in the terms and conditions, you've said like, yeah, any mistakes are mine. I think that's like really zany and crazy. And that's why I see, you know, as usual, a role for the state to be a bit of a referee. But this is something that the federal government is consulting on, which I think is good. Like usually we do this stuff like 8 years too late.
1: Yeah.
19: But we're kind of thinking of it up front, which is good.
1: Well, I'm just sort of getting this idea in my mind of a thing they do in movies and TV shows where the character goes to an auction and really isn't interested in the issue. But something goes wrong and they put their hand up at the wrong time and suddenly they've bought a painting for $25,000. And it just seems like if you think it's a fun activity to play shop, but actually with a real grocery store or Amazon or somebody, and suddenly you push the wrong button and you've bought the stuff.
19: Exactly. I mean, it's not even pushing a button. It's just instructing. It's just pressing enter or even verbally instructing. You know, Facebook Muse just came out with their Tamagotchi looking like, you know, assistant that you can put in your pocket. It looks like a keychain. It could overhear you. It could miss overhear you and you're held liable for for the decisions that they made.
1: Well, it's kind of like a joke that I was making with Karen Stintz on Party for Two, where we were talking about drones delivering medical necessities because they can get there so much faster, and that's all good. And then she said, yeah, I wouldn't mind having a drone drop me off at work. And I said, you better be careful, because the drone could misinterpret the instruction and take you over to work and from three stories up, drop you in the parking lot.
19: Exactly. That does not sound good to me. That sounds terrifying.
1: Yeah, in some ways they, and kids, you won't get this, but in some ways they haven't got any better at understanding us than Jaime the robot did in Get Smart. So, you know, he's very literal, and you have to be careful about that. But I guess this is a thing to watch out for. I'm glad that you Definitely. Warned us about it. Vaz Bednar is the managing director of the Canadian Shield Institute, and you can check on the Globe and Mail website the dangers of letting AI agents do your shopping. Thanks very much.
19: Thank you.
1: Good to have you. Vashi Capella's show coming up next on News Talk 1010.
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22: Good afternoon. I'm Heather Seaman. It's mainly sunny and 18 degrees right now. The complete forecast after the news. The Prime Minister says he has studied the risk of a U.S.-led military invasion. And two Toronto police officers injured during an auto theft investigation. Details on these stories and more coming up. But first, here's Time Saver Traffic.
2: Just a reminder, there is a full closure of Major McKenzie between Bayview and Leslie. That's for an ongoing investigation. Pedestrians struck earlier. As for the 401 through the city, thankfully, no issues at all. Just a bit of volume to get through. South Parkway, that's the case to Lawrence. 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I'm Tully Cohen. 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
22: A new report from the New York Times is making headlines here at home and beyond. It follows an interview with Prime Minister Mark Carney. They say Carney carefully examined the risk of U.S. President Donald Trump potentially ordering a military invasion of Canada. CTV's Rachel Aiello has more on the article published in the New York Times on Wednesday.
23: I think what's important to note here is the New York Times and their reporters are making it clear that they were the ones to kind of put this prospect to the Prime Minister, saying that the word invasion was theirs that they used in asking this. Of course, the context came in asking the Prime Minister how seriously he had taken U.S. President Donald Trump's threats about making Canada the 51st state. And in that, the Prime Minister paused before answering, according to the reporters, indicating that, yes, it would be irresponsible, essentially, for the Prime Minister to have not weighed all potential eventualities, to calculate some sort of risk of that and look at what the Canadian military's response may be. But important there, that heightened extreme tail risk term that the Prime Minister used, that is actually a specific financial risk term. So I think that harkens back to the Prime Minister's previous job, indicating that that kind of extreme tail risk is something that is characterized as a very rare event.
22: The interview also touched on Carney's desire for Canada to rely less on U.S. military and technology, while also expanding Canada's economic ties with China. Two police officers are among three people hurt in a crash during a vehicle theft investigation in Rexdale. It happened around 2:30 this morning near Islington Avenue and Elmhurst Drive. CP24 Steve Ryan has more.
24: Toronto police responded to reports of a vehicle being broken into. When they arrived on scene, they found two vehicles. One of those vehicles fled. It was pursued momentarily, but that pursuit was called off. The most often, the pursuit's called off when there is a danger to the public regarding the manner in which the vehicle is being driven. There's always tomorrow, and the police certainly will track down this suspect who fled in one of the vehicles. The other vehicle collided with a police car, and the energy of that collision flipped that suspect vehicle on its roof. That person in that vehicle was arrested, taken to hospital, where they are in serious condition, and sadly, two police officers have been injured, and they are being treated for their injuries in hospital as well.
22: Both officers' injuries are said to be non-life-threatening. The search for the other suspect continues. Well, Belleville's police chief is set to hold a news conference this afternoon following the shooting over the weekend outside a local synagogue. The chief will speak to the media at 2 this afternoon. We'll bring you those details as we get them. Toronto Blue Jays star Vladimir Guerrero Jr. is standing by some controversial comments he made at the end of a disappointing season. Vladdy said in a Spanish language interview that the 14-year, $500 million mega contract the Jays gave him last year was for what he's already done for the team. The 27-year-old first baseman later said through an interpreter that he stands by his statements. Guerrero Jr. struggled this season, just hitting 9 home runs with only 1 at the Rogers Center. Keep in touch by downloading the CTV News app.
0: Another day of sun and seasonal temperatures here in the GTA. 19 for the high this afternoon, dropping to about 8 degrees tonight. We've got the risk of frost for northern areas of the region as well. Tomorrow afternoon, looking to climb into the 20s. It's a great looking weekend with sunshine and highs near 23. Nights become warmer too, and this is quickly becoming our longest stretch of dry weather this year. There's currently no chance of rain until about a week from now. From the CTV Weather Center, I'm Lindsay Morrison.
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1: Good afternoon, everybody. I'm Graham Richardson sitting in for Vashi. She will be back on Power Play on television this afternoon. I hope you're having a good day on this Thursday. A brilliant sunny day here in Ottawa and other parts of the country as well. I hope you're having a good day. So this is one of these moments where a few years ago, this was like a running joke. It was a segment on South Park, Blame Canada, right? We're going to invade Canada, you know. Here we have one of the most, obviously, serious mainstream journalism outlets, news reporting, New York Times. They sit for an hour with the Prime Minister on Wednesday. And the serious question comes up is, you know, has Canada actually contemplated an invasion by the United States? And there's a serious answer. We've been hearing lots about this. I encourage you to read the full story and the full account from the New York Times. We're going to speak with the Bureau Chief for Canada. Martina Stavis-Gridnev will join us within this hour to talk about, you know, the context of it. I do want to point out, Martina pointed out on CTV Morning, the New York Times raised this. The Prime Minister didn't raise it. They asked the question, but he also didn't shut it down, right? He didn't say, look, we're in a trade war. It's not, you know, it hasn't gotten to that. But he said something different. And I will point out, right, like when you have the family of the President of the United States, the President of the United States himself, you know, trolling and memeing Canada, you know, talking about having Canada surrounded, you know, repasting flags over our country, suggesting we're not a real country over and over and over again, 51st state plus everything else. This is what it leads to, you know, and there was a serious answer from the Prime Minister. So we'll talk to the New York Times Bureau Chief Martino about that. Also today, we're watching President Donald Trump and Xi Jinping from China. They are meeting in Washington, a consequential meeting between two superpowers. That there has been tension in that relationship as well. Not quite as intense, I would argue, or as vocal as the tension recently between Canada and the United States, mainly driven after Canada walked away from trade negotiations and, you know, the onslaught began, mainly on social media, but also in other ways, vocally from the president and the prime minister talking about the fact that, again, with the New York Times, even as recent as yesterday, that there is a path forward here for these two countries. On China, we're going to talk to an expert about what this particular relationship between these two superpowers means for Canada, how it relates to our relationship both with the United States and with China. I remind you that, of course, during the Trudeau years, things got beyond frosty, obviously, with China. They were less fractious with the United States. Mr. Carney has attempted to repair that relationship both with China and India for various reasons. Here is Donald Trump today welcoming Xi to the White House this morning.
2: President Xi and I will continue working together to forge a better future for both of our nations. President Xi, Madam Peng, thank you once again for making this historic visit and welcome to the United States of America. Thank you very much.
1: And that was the tone generally of Trump, you know, a state visit, all the pomp and circumstance, all of the formalities, and very warm. Some reporters noted that Xi's speech was a little less personal and a little more formal. Nothing at these meetings, particularly involving China, is by accident. Language is chosen very, very carefully, for sure on the Chinese side, maybe less so on the American side, because President Trump tends to generally go his own way, and he is a convention breaker in many ways. How many people drafted the speech, I don't know, but certainly from the Chinese perspective, a more traditional sort of reporters noted that it was a bit less personal, which may or may not mean something. But we're going to focus on what it could mean for Canada. Vina Najibullah will be here, an expert on China and Canada, at the bottom of the hour to talk about that. The other thing we're watching, of course, day three of the BC election campaign. And, you know, I'm old enough, 56. I remember, who doesn't? David Peterson in Ontario, right? NDP leader David Eby framing the race as a referendum on Trump and the trade war, attacking the opposition conservatives yesterday for their record on standing up to Trump. Here is Eby.
3: Lauren Dirksen stood by after a meeting with the American ambassador when the conservatives, every single conservative MLA, stood by and announced that we should put the liquor back on the shelves without any concession from the Americans. These are the choices of Mr. Dirksen.
1: Mr. Dirksen, of course, the interim leader in the chaos in the Conservative Party. You may not know him. You'll hear more about him if you're watching BC politics. It's just wild. BC politics have always been wild. I know Vashi's been covering this, but man, this is just nuts. You know, new leader starts throwing out MLAs, starts, you know, basically a war from within. It got to 13 and then she finally quits. And then EB calls an election. They've got an interim leader trying to bring everybody back together on the conservative side. The conservatives framing EB's election call as a cynical politics attempting to capitalize on a boost in the polls for him and for the NDP. Remember, this is just 2 years into the mandate. You know, Doug Ford did this as well in Ontario, a shorter sort of snap election because of tariffs. And now David Eby is attempting to do the same thing. The difference in BC, of course, is like the NDP was on the ropes. Like, this was the Conservatives' campaign to win. And he's seen a recent boost. Here is the Conservative candidate, Peter Miliband, former interim leader of the party. He had broken off, and now he's back, I think. here he is speaking with Vashi on Power Play last night.
4: We have a premier that called a snap election less than 2 years into his mandate, on top of school boards and municipal elections that are happening at the exact same time all across BC, for no apparent reason other than he appears to want to run in a U.S. Midterm election, because he seems to be having a U.S. Election not focused on the issues around British Columbia.
1: So how far does the Trump threat go? Does it reach right into BC, or are people there so focused on other things and are not as connected to the dispute over trade and Trump himself that they're just not going to buy this? I'm not sure yet myself. Like, I obviously we won't know until election night, but you know, covering elections for 30 years and watching them, the frame can set in, right? And so clearly the NDP and EB want to make this about Trump and the threat. And the other side is saying, that's fine. We all know about that. It's not a surprise. You're only 2 years in. You're doing this for selfish reasons. Now, again, Premier of Ontario, Doug Ford, managed that in his election. I also point out, by the way, like in Quebec, like, for the reach of Trump in Quebec, the sovereigntist party is putting off their whole reason for being, which is to separate from Canada. They're putting that off because of Trump. And they're saying, we're not going to deal with it at all until he's out of office, which may mean they might win in that election. So the Trump factor is tremendous in our politics. But, I don't have. We're going to ask our daily debrief panel about that. We've got Marika Walsh from the Globe and Mail and Laura Stone from the Globe and Mail. Laura Stone, of course, Marika covers Parliament here. Laura Stone covers Queen's Park. Has he pushed it too far to the line? We'll have a talk about that. When we come back, though, we will speak with Matina Stevens-Gridnoff, the Canada Bureau Chief for the New York Times, about the Carney interview and getting ready, potentially, for a possible. What he said about getting ready for a possible U.S. invasion. Stay with us.
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5: We're seeing a lot of volume this afternoon. The 400 southbound at King Road is stalled vehicle sitting in that right lane, so watch for a squeeze on the approach there. 401 eastbound is also getting steadily heavier, that volume building from the 410 through to Dufferin. And there are a couple of ramp closures to work around as well. That's the 427 at Derry Road eastbound ramp to the northbound side, closed for maintenance. And Aaron Gate Drive eastbound ramp to the southbound side, also closed. 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
1: Welcome back. I'm Graham Richardson sitting in for Vashi. I hope you're having a good day. This story is ricocheting around Parliament and across the country. The New York Times sat down with Prime Minister Mark Carney yesterday afternoon in New York after his UN appearances for an hour. The headline that is getting a lot of attention is his comments about potentially military response if, in fact, the United States ever talked about that. Would Carney and Canada have prepared for it? His answer is there's an extreme tail risk that President Trump might order military action against Canada. That was his answer. Matina Stavis-Gridniff is Canada Bureau Chief for the New York Times and in New York, and Matina joins us now. Hi, Matina.
2: Hey, Graham. Thanks for having me on.
1: So you brought this up. The Times did, right? That's important. He didn't come in there saying, I'm concerned about this. But at the same time, you know him. I've covered him. He doesn't, either this was a mistake to answer, but he's declined to answer lots of questions, and he did not decline to answer this one.
2: Yeah, I think it's, look, Graham, we asked him, and frankly, we didn't expect necessarily to get an answer. Yeah. And I think some of us expected, there were 10 of us in the room for the Times across different departments for this interview. And it was a wide-ranging interview. The Prime Minister sat here for an hour on the record, right? So this was definitely not what we anticipated the focus to be. But we did feel compelled to ask. And the question was, over the past 18 months, have you at any point seriously considered that there was a chance of military force by the United States against Canada? And I think it's important to note that the Prime Minister took a really long pause before answering. And I mean, really long. And he took a deep breath, and he clearly wanted to choose his words very carefully. He gave the answer you just read out, and then he also said it would be irresponsible not to consider this kind of eventuality. We did follow up and asked what kind of preparations he had made for this extreme tail risk, as he called it. We can talk more about that terminology. And that's when he declined to answer. He said, I'm not going to give you any more details on that.
1: Yeah, for those who, like, it's a strange way to describe something, but it kind of harkens back to banker talk, it seems to me. Extreme tail risk. How did you take that?
2: Yes, I mean, the definition, it is borrowed from finance, but it is a phrase that is applied in other sciences. And it is used to describe a scenario or event which is highly, highly unlikely to happen. However, should it happen, it would have massive consequences. And so when leaders look at what we call a risk matrix, so just really, you know, planning for extreme contingencies, which is, I think, something a prime minister has to do as part of his job or her job, those types of events are part of the risk management calculus. I don't know how Canadians would feel today if the Prime Minister had been dismissive of the question entirely or said, no, it never crossed my mind. We would actually know that that's not true, because the Globe and Mail have reported back in January, I believe, that the military was doing modeling of what we call war games or exercises for that kind of scenario with the United States.
1: You know, at the same time, I'm reminded of, you know, meeting of the Chiefs of Defense Staff. Ben O'Hara Byrne at Global TV in Victoria asked a senior military, I believe an admiral, standing next to the chief of defense staff, would you follow that order to invade Canada? And he really dismissed it like it was an absurd question. Now, in fairness, this is not a politician. This is a military commander who's practically asked about whether he would has a plan to invade Canada. So, you know, maybe I'm not surprised by that. But I did find it, again, I don't want to keep coming back to it, but the fact that he chose to take that long pause and actually answer, I think says something. And the other thing is, as we know with him, he's always, you know, he's like other prime ministers and presidents, he's very, very prepared. He knows where he is. He's in front of 10 journalists at the New York Times in New York City. He's not just winging it here.
2: Oh, no, he was not winging it. I can't tell, you know, he's, as you know, he's always very well prepared for these interactions. Look, I think he made the call to say it, and he said it, and he said it in a manner, as you know, he knows what he comes out of his mouth most of the time. he's very on top of it. He took the pause to reflect on the words he was going to choose. And he did, and, you know, then we moved on. But I will say, coming out of the room after the Prime Minister left the building, when my colleagues and I got together to start writing, and for us it was clear that this was just, you know, the most newsmaking thing he had said. He said a lot of very interesting things. Some of them are already in the stories we have published yesterday that are still on the home of the homepage of the New York Times. We have more stories coming. But yeah, I mean, obviously, it's really shocking to hear the Prime Minister say that. I understand why people are so interested.
1: Yeah. And last point on this before I move to the other news. Let me ask you this, and maybe you don't want to say because you're a reporter. He's getting unbelievably fawning international press. Do you think he got over his skis a bit here and went too far? Did you get the sense, like we're all human, right? Like, you know, here he is in front of the New York Times. Like, was this just a bit of hubris from his point of view? Or you were in the room. It sounds like from what you're saying, it was not that. It was careful. And he only said so much.
2: Not at all. I don't think that was a moment of hubris. And I think I've been around him when he's been overly excited and not as disciplined.
1: Yeah.
2: And so have you. But, you know, I think the Prime Minister came in very measured. I think he knew what to expect. He knew what he wanted to say. He took, as I said, he took a long pause. So I don't detect that kind of motivation behind him. Of course, you know, who knows what's in Mark Carney's or anyone else's heart and mind. That is not the impression I got from him, though, I would say.
1: Okay. I'm interested. I think he went further on F-35s than he has before.
2: Mm-hmm. I agree.
1: He mentioned capability in the Arctic, which says to me, I think, Gripen in Sweden.
2: Yeah, I agree with you. You know, we will be releasing a full transcript of this interview. We consider that part of our public service when we're done doing all our stories in coming days. But just to give you a taste of that, you know, the fuller context of that conversation, we started by asking him about the new defense budget that he has committed and his priorities on how to spend it. And he did emphasize greatly the Arctic. I know you were there yourself recently. Mm-hmm. He spoke a lot about how focused the Canadian government and forces are in spending a lot of this new budget to build up capabilities in the Arctic. He said this is our responsibility. He said this is the primary responsibility for Canada. And then he went on to explain how some of the hardware would be sort of tested against capabilities in Arctic conditions. Mm-hmm. And I said to him, and of course, this is a bit inside baseball, right? My colleagues around the table who don't cover Canada kind of looked at me funny. Mm-hmm. But I said, Prime Minister, I think I'm hearing the beginning of an argument in favor of more Gripens and fewer F-35s. And he sort of, you know, reflected on that momentarily and said, well, you know, that's not where we're at yet, but we are. It's a real decision. He repeated that. He said it's a real decision. And then he went on to add that there were criteria for that decision on the aircraft, which included, he did say, strategic dependencies and also value for money. In another part of that answer, he also mentioned just how significant it was for Canada to be partnering with defense industries that bring a lot of the work to make the equipment in Canada. He gave the example of the submarines, which you're very familiar with, that Canada has given the contract to Germany and Norway, and 40% of the value add for that contract will be in Canada. So he clearly cares a lot too about the economic benefits to Canadian industry of those defense orders.
1: Matina Stavis-Gridniff, the Canada Bureau Chief for New York Times in New York City. Great interview. Thanks so much for doing this.
2: Thanks, Graham.
1: Talk soon. Okay. I'm Graham Richardson in for Vashi. We'll talk about this with our daily debrief panel. And Matina is also going to be on with Vashi on Power Play this afternoon to talk more about this. Stay with us.
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3: The drive is starting to collect a few heavier pockets right now on the 401 eastbound. That's close from the 427 past the 400. Then you run into another heavier stretch from the 410 all the way through to Dufferin. On the 400 south and at King Road, we're still seeing that stalled vehicle, and it's taking up that right lane, so things can tighten up as you head toward that scene. And over on the 427 ramp, we're seeing closures at Derry Road eastbound to the northbound 427. That's closed for maintenance, along with Aaron Gate Drive eastbound to the southbound side. Have head lice invited themselves into your family? 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
1: During this visit, we will also discuss pressing issues concerning security, technology, and superintelligence, SI. The decisions we make in these areas today can promote peace and prosperity for decades and decades to come.
2: That is U.S. President Donald Trump in his meeting with Chinese leader Xi today in the state visit. It is very formal. Mr. President Trump calling it the hottest ticket in town in his particular way. There's a lot going on here. Veena Najibullah is the co-founder and CEO of the Center for Strategic Statecraft, a China expert. She joins us now. Hi, Veena. Thanks for joining us.
3: Hi, Graham. Thanks so much for the invitation.
2: I'm going to ask simple questions. I'm by no means a China expert, and I think the I think the listeners are well served by simple questions on this. If you can, what is Trump, what is America hoping, this administration hoping to get out of this, and why is it so important, America and China, at this particular juncture?
3: Yeah, so, I mean, this level of leader-to-leader diplomacy is normal. It's a good thing. It should happen. Now, what President Trump wants to get out of it, I think, is a really interesting question, because he's doing some things that are quite unprecedented, like going to the Air Force Base to meet with President Xi. He's being really, really generous with his praise, calling his best friend, and throwing this lavish state dinner, only the second one during his presidency. The last one was or King Charles. So what Trump wants is, it's harder to tell, but I think he basically wants to look good on the world stage. He wants to show that he can make a deal and maybe get China to buy a few more of American products, particularly agriculture and Boeing aircrafts, things that he can deliver in advance of the midterms. And he also wants to show that he can get along well with world leaders. And for President Trump, it seems like he has a particular desire to be well-liked by authoritarian leaders. So whether it's Putin, whether it's Xi Jinping. In fact, he also met Putin at the military base in Anchorage as well. So again, an honor that he's only reserving for these kinds of leaders. Where it comes to the rest of the U.S. administration, whether that's Congress or the business community, I think there's a lot more worry and anxiety about what kind of deals President Trump might be making, whether it's the auto sector, whether it's around investments, whether it's around AI. So I think the whole of administration has conflicting policies on China, whereas President Trump really wants to show that he has a very strong relationship with Xi Jinping and that he is a leader that others respect, especially leaders like Xi Jinping and Putin.
2: Personalities and relationships at this level always matter, particularly with President Trump. Can you talk a bit more about the I noticed some of the reporters noticed that his comments, Trump's comments, were quite personal at Andrews Air Force Base or at the White House, I believe. And
3: yes,
2: and Xi's were not. They were a bit more formal. Should we read That's anything right. into that?
3: Well, it's just the differences of personalities and systems. So in the Chinese system, President Xi is going to speak very much from

0: the same framework that the Chinese Communist Party has been employing towards the U.S. for a very long time. So in May, they introduced something called the Constructive Relationship of Strategic Stability. From their perspective, China and U.S. are now peer powers, that they're co-equals on the world stage. That China has now arrived as an equal to the U.S. and that through this visit, they basically are consolidating that. And in fact, the lavish dinner, the visit at the airport, all of that reinforces this message from China that China is an equal to the U.S. and that the relationship can be constructive as long as the U.S. respects all of China's red lines. Mm. And China is very clear about its red lines with respect to Taiwan, with respect to human rights, with respect to their own political system. So basically, China says we can coexist, we can even cooperate, but it has to be on these terms. Now, on the U.S. side, it's less clear what the red lines are because President Trump has been dismantling U.S. alliances, U.S. longstanding positions, right? So there's a lot more turmoil on the U.S. side, a lot less clarity than it is on the Chinese side. And for Trump, all of this is about himself and the deals he can get, his own personality, his own Nobel Prize.
1: Yes, he is a disruptor on many fronts. And the question will be what impact that has on this critical relationship.
0: I think the Chinese have figured out how to essentially flatter him enough to essentially get what they want. I think all analysts would agree that the May summit that took place in China was very much a win for China. I suspect this summit as well will further advance Chinese objectives. And we have two more opportunities this year for these two leaders to meet in November and in December. So, and we're already hearing some signals that China wants to come with a big proposal because they feel that they have an incredible window of opportunity in an American president that doesn't seem to care about longstanding U.S. policies towards its allies, towards issues around democracy or around economic security issues. So they feel that Trump is transactional and that this might be an opportunity for them to have both stability in their relationship, but also to advance a few files like on Taiwan, like on human rights issues that they've had difficulty with previous American administrations.
1: What is Canada watching out of this? Watching for?
0: That's a very good question. That's a good question because whatever happens in these discussions, both this time around, but also in the November and December summits, has ramification for us because we have an unfinished trading negotiation or unfinished agenda with both of these superpowers. With China, we have a deal, but that deal on the EVs and canola and other agricultural tariffs expires at the end of December. Mm-hmm. And so we will need to renegotiate that and to see where we can end up. I'm sure China is going to want to get something else to extend the relief on canola. And of course, our negotiations with the U.S. are paused, but at the same time, CUSMA and our integration with the U.S. Economy are really critical for us. So figuring out where U.S. and China end up on important issues like autos, like steel, like tariffs more generally will have ramifications for how Canada negotiates with both of these very difficult powers, coercive protective powers. And so for us to have as much agency and freedom of action as we can, we have to pay close attention here.
1: Mm. Can you, I've just got a couple of minutes left, but can you paint us a picture about how different Canada's relationship is with China now versus a recent low point during the Trudeau years? How significant is the shift by Mr. Carney?
0: It is a significant shift. Absolutely. Our relationship is much more stable now. And I think Prime Minister Carney has shown an interest to do more with China on certain economic files, like selling them more energy and also attracting some Chinese investment. But at the same time, I think Prime Minister Carney's also being clear-eyed because all of the issues, the challenges that we had with China on economic security issues, on foreign interference, on their aggressive behavior in South China Sea and Taiwan, they're all there. We just have to now figure out how to navigate that and manage it at a time that we are also engaged in much more difficult negotiations with the U.S., where our relationship with the U.S. is no longer stable, and China is really gaining so much more power and visibility on the international stage.
1: We really appreciate your time, Vina. Vina Najibullah is the co-founder and CEO of the Center for Strategic Statecraft and a China Expert. I appreciate you coming on. Thank you.
0: Thanks, Graham.
1: All right. To say, you know, this is a significant meeting is an understatement. And I appreciate, you know, all of us, I would argue, like, I'm basically a domestic national political reporter. I don't consider myself international. But the friction between Canada and the United States in the last 18 months has heightened the concern about international issues like worldwide trade. And so I think Canada's watching that very closely. I would also argue that more Canadians are watching these interactions more closely than they have in the past. When we come back, it's time to talk science with Dan Riskin and emus.
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3: The 400 southbound is where two stalled vehicles are now getting in the way. At King's Side Road, one is sitting in the right lane. Farther down the off-ramp to Testim Road, another stall blocking that right lane. And over on the 401 east, then that gives you a slow patch from the 427 right past the 400. And two 427 ramps, those remain out of service for maintenance. Derry Road eastbound to the northbound 427, that's closed, along with Arrangate Drive eastbound to the southbound 427. 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
1: Welcome back to the Vashi Capello Show. I'm Graham Richardson in for Vashi. It is Thursday. It's time for Talk Science to Me.
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1: Dan Riskin is here, our CTV Science and Technology Specialist. Hi, Dan. How are you?
3: I'm great. How are you doing?
1: Good. I assume tick season is has left us with the cool evening, frost and all of that. I know it's still a factor. I often with pets and with people in the woods and everything, it's something we've started to think more about. And I didn't know about this case in Nova Scotia that they're particularly prone to it. And it sounds like they've got something of a solve worked out.
3: Yeah, I mean, so I did my I did a postdoc in Rhode Island, and I was very close to Lyme, Connecticut, which is where Lyme disease is named for. It's sort of like ground central for that disease, which has been spreading north because of climate change and other factors. Nova Scotia, for whatever reason, is just the Canadian province that gets hit the hardest. And they made a change in policy in 2021 whereby they allowed pharmacists to prescribe antibiotics to people who had received a tick bite. So if you'd gotten a tick bite before that, you had to go to emergency or you had to find a doctor. You were clogging up the medical system with your tick bite for good reason, because Lyme disease is serious stuff. But that was your only recourse. And then after 2021, pharmacists could do the prescribing. And what they found is that that change in policy had a huge impact on the wait times at hospitals. So all of a sudden the number of people that are going to the emergency room with a tick bite drops by 50%, and most of those visits take over 2 hours at least, and so what you end up doing is taking all that stress off the system that also needs to look after people who've been car accidents and who have all these other problems that they're dealing with that maybe are much more urgent than tick bites in that moment. So it was a great policy change.
1: Sounds like an intervention that actually worked, and it eased a chronic problem that everybody feels like there's no solution to.
3: Yeah, I mean, right now, the healthcare issue, listen, my brother lives in Alberta. He talks about it with me. I live in Ontario, in Toronto, and emergency room visits are a nightmare. Your kid gets a fever on a Friday afternoon when the doctor's office is closing, and you're just like, oh, no, it's going to be a weekend of running the gauntlet. So anything that can take the pressure off of that, I think parents, but just any human who's ever used the medical system, I think we can all appreciate that that's good. And giving pharmacists this increased ability to provide care, it really, because pharmacists are in our communities, and they're well trained. You know, they have to have a doctorate to be doing what they're doing, and so it's nice to empower them to help their patients and to provide this care. And with Lyme disease on the up and up, it's just especially important that they've got this particular disease covered that way.
1: Sounds great. Can we shift to lemurs?
3: Yeah, let's do it.
1: Let's listen to this. You said the lemurs sing opera. These are the long-tailed lemurs that we know of.
3: Yes.
1: Tell me about this. What is this about?
3: So most lemurs don't make that noise. So lemurs are primates that live in Madagascar. Madagascar is the big island off the east coast of Africa, and it's the only place that has lemurs in it. And they're quirky, interesting primates with all kinds of weird behaviors. But there's one kind called the Indiri, or that long-tailed lemur you mentioned is another name for it. And it sings, not the way a bird sings to sort of like mark its territory, but sings with these crazy calls that males and females both do. And it's a social call. And it's just, it sounds funny and kind of haunting and weird. And it's just very Madagascar. And so researchers took a whole bunch of video of these things that's been collected ever since about 2008. And they looked at the mouths of the lemurs to see how the mouth shape changes with the pitch of the note that they're singing. And lo and behold, the pattern is exactly the same as you see for opera singers, where the higher the pitch of the note, the wider the mouth gets. And so by doing that, you create this acoustic resonation chamber that can handle those higher frequencies. And it works for opera singers, and the Indiri are doing exactly the same thing. So a little bit, when they're making those strange noises, they're singing like opera singers, which I think is just like it's just charming as amazing. All get out, as far as I'm concerned. Yeah,
1: and
3: it's just
1: again,
3: really neat.
1: Not to get too evolution about it, but again, the connection, right? Like you know, yeah. We're not we're I guess we're far away, but we're not that far away.
3: We're not only, that far away.
1: We're
3: at
1: not
3: all.
1: That far. It's a certain type of lemur, not all of them.
3: Yeah, it's just this one type of lemur that does this singing behavior. And listen, I wanted to talk about this story because I have a particular vested interest. In November, I'm going to be leading a wildlife tour to Madagascar with a group from Canada. We're all going to go down there. We're going to tour around. We're going to see some lemurs. If I'm lucky, we're going to see some bats. That isn't really in the itinerary, but I know where there's some caves kind of close to where we're going to be.
1: And you are a bat guy.
3: I am a bat guy. Yeah, I've been to Madagascar once in 2008, and I did a research project there on this spectacular bat that has sticking organs on its wrists and ankles that it uses to hold on to leaves. It's called the Madagascar sucker-footed bat. And wow. I was one of two reasons. Well, my colleague and I proved that the sucker-footed bat doesn't suck. It actually doesn't use suction to stick to leaves. It uses a different mechanism called wet adhesion. And so that was one of the projects that I did back when I was doing bat research before I was on TV and radio. So I have an affinity to Madagascar for sure.
1: I happened to be up in the Arctic last week, and it is a tremendously long flight to get back. It's a big country. How long does it take you to get to Madagascar?
3: All I know is I have a stopover in Ethiopia, and if that's like your halfway point is North Africa, you know, it's a long way. You basically have to get to like the whole trip you would do to get to North Africa or Europe, kind of that distance, and catch your breath. And then it's another trip just as long to go south to Madagascar. But it's like no other place on earth. People ask me, like, of all the places you've been to, what's the one that sort of sticks out in your mind as the most interesting? And for me, it was that trip to Madagascar. It was just like another planet. And when you get out into the woods, chameleons, like giant spiders, these orb weaving spiders that have like a golden silk, the bats, the tenrex, which are these strange mammals that crawl along on the ground that are like nothing else you've seen anywhere else in the world. It's just, and there's the holy grail is the eye, which is this one kind of lemur that is just super strange, and it looks a little bit like Gollum. It's got these great big eyeballs. So I'm very excited to go back there and check out the wilderness. But the great thing about a study like this is, like, now I'll have my ears peeled for these singing Indiri. And if I hear that noise, you know, I won't shut up about it. I'll be like, you know, that's actually just like opera singers, blah, blah, blah, blah, blah. I become the annoying tour leader. There it is.
1: There's Chris.
3: You know, actually, lemurs. That sound, it's actually just like opera singers. See, there, I'm practicing.
1: It's really good. Dan Riskin with the lemurs and the tick bites and the trip to Madagascar. Always great to talk to you. Thanks for this.
3: Yeah, I love these. Thanks so much.
1: All right. That is Dan Riskin, CTV's science and technology specialist. And Madagascar, a long way away, southern tip of Africa. Sounds like a fascinating trip. When we come back, it's our daily debrief panel. We are going to be talking about the takeaways from Carney's New York Times interview. The fact that he spent an hour with 10 New York Times journalists. The biggest headline we talked about with Matina, the bureau chief for Canada, that the answer was essentially yes. He has gained a certain amount, potentially long, long chance of it, of an American invasion of Canada. More on that when the show continues. Stay with us.
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10: Good afternoon. I'm Heather Seaman. It's mainly sunny and 18 degrees right now. Another nice day tomorrow. And again for the first weekend of fall, the complete forecast after the news. Belleville's police chief expected to speak to the media in just an hour from now after that weekend shooting outside a synagogue and two Toronto police officers injured during an auto theft investigation. Details on these stories and more coming up. But first, here's Time Saver Traffic.
11: Emergency road work is making Derry Road the piece that you're going to want to plan around right now. Derry Road westbound at the 427 is completely closed. All lanes shut down for emergency road work. Then you've also got maintenance closures on Derry Road eastbound ramp to the 427 northbound and Erringate Drive eastbound ramp to the southbound 427. And the DVP northbound is solid from Bellevue Bloor all the way through to the 401. 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Time Saver Traffic, I'm Sonia Sash. 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
10: Belleville's police chief is set to hold a news conference this afternoon following the shooting over the weekend outside a local synagogue. The shooter was injured in an exchange of gunfire with police and later died in hospital. Constable Jeff Smith, who was stationed outside the synagogue, was critically injured but remains in stable condition in hospital. The chief will speak to the media at 2 this afternoon. We'll bring you those details as we get them. Two Toronto police officers are among three people hurt in a crash during a vehicle theft investigation in Rexdale. It happened around 2:30 this morning near Islington Avenue and Elmhurst Drive. CP24's Steve Ryan has more.
12: Officers responded to a theft from a vehicle on Elmhurst east of Islington Avenue early this morning. One of those two suspect vehicles that the police located fled. There was a brief pursuit, but that pursuit was called off. And most often, pursuits are called off when there is a threat to the public with regards to the manner in which the suspect vehicle is being driven. So that suspect got away for now, and then that second vehicle smashed into a police car and causing that car to turn on its flip onto its roof. The driver of that vehicle was arrested, was taken to hospital where he remains in a serious condition, and there's two police officers who suffered minor injuries as a result.
10: Peel police are investigating a suspicious tow truck fire in Mississauga. It happened just before 3:30 this morning in the area of Dixie Road and Shawson Drive, north of Highway 401. When officers arrived, the flatbed truck was fully engulfed in flames. No injuries were reported. The investigation continues. Anyone with information is asked to contact police. A new poll suggests a large number of Canadians support the government's idea of putting private operators in charge of the largest airports, but more than a quarter aren't sure about it.
13: The Léger poll suggests 43% of Canadians are in favor of private operators at airports in Toronto, Montreal, Calgary, and Vancouver. Pollster Andrew Enns says this is relatively low for a policy pitch from Prime Minister Mark Carney, who he says often sees support in the 50 to 60% range. Enns says this result suggests the government needs to do more explaining about why they are pursuing this route and what it means for travelers. The poll suggests 31% are opposed to the idea, while the remaining 27% said they are not sure. David Baxter, The Canadian Press, Ottawa.
10: The Professional Women's Hockey League plans to host an all-star event for the first time on March 7th in Toronto. PWHL Executive Vice President of Hockey Operations Jana Hefford made the announcement this morning at the Hockey Hall of Fame.
14: The tournament will feature four teams of PWHL All-Stars competing in a three-on-three format round robin. 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
11: It's weather on repeat here in the GTA. Today is sunny with a high of 19 degrees. Tonight will drop to a low of about 8. Frost advisories are now in effect for areas as far south as Newmarket and Uxbridge. Tomorrow, we begin a temperature stretch of highs in the 20s, up around 23 degrees both Saturday and Sunday. Overnight lows become warmer too, and this prolonged period of dry weather will continue next week. Next chance of rain looks to be Wednesday night or Thursday morning. From the CTV Weather Center, I'm Lindsay Morrison.

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1: Welcome back. I am Graham Richardson in for Vashi Capello. 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
1: It's a bit of a Globe Fest today, but that's okay. Laura Stone's Queen Park reporter for the Globe and Mail. Hi, Laura.
3: Hey, Graham.
1: Great to see you or hear you. And Rika Walsh, a senior political reporter for the Globe, right here in studio with me.
4: Hi, Graham. Hi, Laura.
1: Okay.
4: Nothing wrong with a Globe Fest.
1: Marika, what do we make of this New York Times thing? The bureau chief earlier in the program, did he get over his skis? Was it hubris here with all this press about being the leader of the free world? He's in front of the New York Times, and he talks about the potential, even in a limited way, of a response to an American military intervention in Canada, something that 2 years ago would have been absolutely absurd. She did not get that impression. She said it was measured. He paused. He thought about it, and he answered in a limited way. It was so. What do you make of it?
4: Well, it still is absurd.
1: Mm-hmm.
4: Whether it's real or possible or not, it's still, even the notion of it is absurd. Look, the prime minister is very skilled at managing questions and interviews, and he is very skilled at not answering the questions that he doesn't want to answer. So what I first make of it is that he decided he wanted to answer this question and put a marker down on this. I think that's noteworthy and interesting in itself, because he often gets bristly when asked about America. He gets bristly when asked about his communications with Trump.
1: Shuts it down.
4: And so I find it interesting that he decided to engage. One of my colleagues, Steph Levitz, was pointing out, you know, this is in the middle of the UN General Assembly. All of those world leaders are in New York reading the New York Times. So there is an audience there maybe that he's trying to communicate with and telegraph things through a different means other than those meetings. But it's also noteworthy that this is not the audience of Donald Trump or the White House. If he wanted to be heard by the White House, he would be doing a TV interview on Fox News. He would not be doing a written editorial board with the New York Times.
1: Right.
4: So all of those are interesting decision points. What it means or where it goes, I think, is harder to necessarily say. But it does seem in some ways to be, it's not thumbing a nose at Trump, but it is, again, sort of creating this notion of Trump as the villain.
1: Mm-hmm. And on that point, Laura, I am just struck by, like, count them off. BC, Ontario, Quebec, Alberta referendum, federal politics. Trump is everywhere, driving a lot of political communication in this country and political decisions in this country. Is this, from your view, Laura, another example of that?
5: I don't necessarily think so. I mean, obviously, this is a huge preoccupation in the minds of our political leaders and in the minds of the public. And, you know, whether it's a chicken and egg situation, do the political leaders create the preoccupation or are people preoccupied by it? And then that's why politicians are talking about it. I think it depends on who you ask there. And there are some that criticize the prime minister for creating some sort of mania here. In the response to these kinds of questions, I think it's natural for an outlet like the Times to ask this, especially because we'd seen previous reporting in the Globe and Mail that pointed to some sort of military preparation for this scenario. I think it's more troubling that the prime minister can sort of just drop this bomb in the middle of an interview. And I'm grateful that I was listening to the interview with Bettina, which was great. And she says they'll be printing the transcript when they published all their stories. And I think that'll be very helpful in seeing for the public to see. But for him and the prime minister's office to not expand on this at all, to offer no details, no context. And from what I can tell, I'm not in Ottawa right now, but it doesn't seem like there's really any drive to clarify or offer any more clarification or details to this, to just drop this and then walk away. Like, I find that remarkably irresponsible, and I don't understand how they can get away with dropping this information and not seeking to clarify this for the public, because I think actually this will scare a lot of people. People are going to take this to heart, and they want to know more from our political leadership, what is being done specifically. And maybe they want a little more reassurance that in the prime minister's eyes, this is almost certainly not going to happen, and what he meant in his risk assessment comments. So yeah. I think we need more. And, yeah, and the fact that they're not giving it is really troubling.
1: And not to you know, like, look, the constant criticism here is turning away from Parliament. Like, have there been briefings on this to other parties? I don't think so. Have there been briefings to committees? Have we had any discussion about this at all? I expect in a little bit of time here, it's going to blow up in a big way in question period. Maybe not on this particular thing, but that issue. And this feeds into that issue. And to the point of hubris, Matina said it wasn't hubris, but I he's a human being, like, and he's getting all this fawning coverage, right? Mm-hmm. So, you know, was there a connection there that, like, he's read a lot of Leader of the Free World stuff, and he wants to get consequential and have a Churchill thing, or what?
4: As well, I think Davos has already his Churchill moment, but I think, look, there is a general sense from this government and from the Carney government that they don't need to explain, to Laura's point. And that they don't, you know, you would normally think that the defense minister or maybe Dominic LeBlanc, somebody would be out in a scrum today to say, hey, mm-hmm. here's what that means. It's not it's due diligence planning. It's not real planning or whatever it is. And that's sort of what I mean when I said it's absurd, because, you know, we saw last week or in the last few weeks, the French president, Emmanuel Macron, briefing other party leaders on a real threat from Russia.
1: Right.
4: Right? That is what you do if there is a real credible threat. And that's not what we're seeing here, which leads me to believe maybe this is because of all of the bluster and discussion that Trump has done. Maybe it is due diligence, but also maybe it's an overreaction and over the top. I don't know. I don't have all the briefings. I don't have access to any of the information they have, but it certainly is eye-popping. It's eye-catching. It's why the Times led with it. And you would think there would be some responsibility to explain it to Canadians more.
1: And you know what? In style, Laura, this is the government that announced the largest procurement in Canadian military history and gave a background briefing on the plane for about 10 minutes and then cut it off. Like, this is their style. This is a style thing where he drops it, and there's literally very little information to go on. And I'm not sitting there whining about media access, but it fits a pattern that he's driving it publicly. And, to Marika's point, there's no follow-up, no explanation. It just is what it is. Deal with it. That seems to be the attitude.
5: Yeah, and I mean, we saw that, too, when the prime minister was questioned repeatedly about the status of trade talks with the U.S. and what was going on in the lead up to the talks blowing up. And he repeatedly dismissed that question, seemed annoyed that people were asking and didn't really want to dignify us with a response. So, we've all seen the prime minister's polling numbers. We've all seen how Canadians receive him right now. But that does not mean that he is not accountable to the Canadian public and through the Canadian public, through the media too. So I will be curious to see how this plays amongst the opposition parties too, because I also get the sense that the Conservatives don't really want to talk about this issue, right? Because
1: they're not raising it today.
5: It has not benefited them. They don't want to feed into what I think they would view as paranoia around this. And they're never going to win, it seems, on the Trump issue. And so if they steer clear of it, who is going to hold the prime minister's feet to the fire and demand clarity if the opposition is not going to? So that'll be fascinating too, to see who actually, if anyone, pushes him for some sort of details on this matter.
4: It does help David Eby, though, in his election campaign.
1: Right?
5: Yes, exactly.
1: And that's a good segue. Did you plan that?
4: I did not plan that.
1: That's good. Okay. Well, when we come back, we're going to talk about BC. Is it David Peterson, the horror story from provincial governments past many, many years ago, calling an election for an opportunistic time? That brought us Bob Rae in Ontario. That then brought us the Common Sense Revolution. My little pseudo history lesson for the younger listeners out there. Is David Eby taking such a risk in talking about Trump basically exclusively in this campaign as the disorganized opposition attempts to change their story as the writ has already been dropped? I'm Graham Richardson in for Vashi. We're back to the panel in a moment.
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6: A few stretches getting noticeably tighter for 27 at Derry Road westbound. That is completely closed for emergency road work. And the Derry Road eastbound ramp to the northbound 427 is also closed, part of that same work. And the Aaron Gate Drive eastbound ramp to the southbound 427 is also closed. And the DVP northbound is solid from BB Bloor all the way through to the 401. And southbound, it gives you a little bit more room, but it's still sluggish from the 401 straight through to Lawrence. 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
1: Warren Dirksen stood by after a meeting with the American ambassador when the conservatives, every single conservative MLA, stood by and announced that we should put the liquor back on the shelves without any concession from the Americans. These are the choices of Mr. Dirksen.
2: That is Premier David Eby on the campaign trail for the NDP, talking about Lauren Dirksen, who is the opposition, the conservative leader, I guess, cobbled together. This is our daily debrief panel. Yeah, who's that? I'm Graham Richardson, in for Vashi. We're with Laura Stone, Queen's Park reporter for the Globe and Mail, and Marika Walsh, senior political reporter for the Globe and Mail, on our daily debrief panel. Laura, like this, I asked Carney months ago about booze when it wasn't as hot. It really bothers the Americans. Are we still campaigning on American booze? I guess we are. There's good traction here for some premiers, right?
3: Yeah, whatever works, right? I mean, I'm tired of hearing about it personally, but yeah. I'm not necessarily. I mean, I think I actually do think, as generally speaking, Canadians support it broadly, strongly. They like to see their politicians standing up to the White House. That seems to be a broadly popular thing to do, and David Eby is clearly going with that and running with it. Mm. I mean, his personal popularity in that province has really stumbled. Then there's been a lot of problems for him and his government. And then I guess in the past kind of couple months, he's seen a bit of a resurgence. And that's why he's going with this election right now. But it's a really curious turn of events just by virtue of, you know, he didn't even know who he was running against when he announced that the election was coming in October. So, like, how do you mount a campaign when you don't know who the opposition is? It could raise suspicion among people, right? That this is really, this is cooked up. This is not genuine. And they may call him on it. We'll see what happens.
2: And unlike Ontario, Marika, this is, we've come to live with Trump. Now it's gotten more severe, arguably, after the break off of talks. Mm-hmm. But I mean, we've kind of figured out, I think, how to live with Trump in a certain way. We know he's going to be doing this with Canada. Mm-hmm. How much of a risk for Eby is it, the Peterson factor, that he's pulled it too soon and it looks opportunistic?
4: It is a huge risk. Mm-hmm. It's a huge risk, as it was a huge risk for Doug Ford. And both are cravenly cynical decisions. They are about retaining power. They're not about what's good for the voter. Let's be very clear here. But you know, there's an interesting, pollster Greg Lyle had a really interesting analysis on EB. It is so risky, it could blow up in his face. But on the flip side, as Laura just laid out, he's not popular.
2: No.
4: It's not going to get better for him.
2: He was on the ropes.
4: And so if it's not going to get better in the next 2 years, may as well go now when your time is the best time. Unfortunately for Eby, the time was the best time 3 days earlier when Carrie Lynn Finley, who you can credibly associate more closely with sort of Trump MAGA sentiments, was still the leader. But Lauren Dirksen is not that person. I mean, if you go scroll through his Twitter, I'm not saying I've done the Oppo research on him or I know him very well, but, you know, he's tweeting to the NDP finance minister, take care in your cancer treatment.
2: Right.
4: You know what I mean?
2: Moderate person.
4: He does not come across as this sort of evil Trump-loving maniac. And so I'm very curious to see how or whether the Trump attack that Eby's trying to make lands. Because that clip you played off the top, it's like he stood by. Well, as everybody knows, nobody was standing by Carolyn Finley. That's why she left. Like, there was not some like loving for the new leader. So I'm very curious to see how it will go. And it is a huge risk for him because there are so many issues domestically in BC. But at the same time, the conservatives are in complete disarray. They have a leader now, but how do they make sure they have good candidate vetting? Do they have the money to even mount this campaign? So there are huge hurdles for them as well. But I think it's going to be a fascinating campaign to watch. And I think it is a harder race for Eby than it was for Doug Ford last year.
2: Laura, if this implodes for the conservatives and the NDP get a larger majority, what does it say about the conservative movement and their constant struggle to grapple with Trump? Because I would argue he has been a force in all of our politics, way more than anybody expected. Like I counted off earlier, all the provincial campaigns, the Alberta referendum, he is there, even if he's not campaigning. Delaying sovereigntists' vote on separation if they win government. When's the last time you heard that from the Quebec sovereigntists, right? Like, if this goes the way EB hopes, how bad is it for conservatives?
3: Well, I mean, it does kind of seem like conservatives have been or were or are in denial about the Trump factor. And we saw that play out at the federal level, too. And I think right. Pierre Poilievre has seemingly come to understand it more than he did in the campaign about the importance of it. But it's fascinating that the membership of the BC Conservative Party chose Carrie Lynn Findlay as their leader. And it was a close race, but that's who the membership wanted. She's a very, like, very, very right-leaning person, and that's who they wanted to represent them. And maybe that just shows that the base of a party is offside with the general public, and we know that Pierre Poilievre has performed well, too, in among the membership. But I don't know if this campaign goes poorly for the Conservatives. I don't know that it's solely a Trump factor. I think it's more of a,
2: could be everything.
3: Like a disarray factor. Yeah. Like, how do you introduce a new leader in 30 days? Like, you know, people just might be more hesitant to go with the unknown than they are with David Eby, because at least with David Eby, they sort of know what to expect. And so that's going to be, to me, the real challenge is to introduce Lorne Dirksen, to have voters feel comfortable with him, to let them know what he's about and present some sort of coherent vision for how that party would govern if voters choose them, because they did come close last time, right? Under John Rostad, that party had a real shot and almost won. And so there is clearly a desire for change. It's just, to me, a matter of timing and sort of the frantic nature of the party, of this campaign, and where the party is at this particular time.
2: Marika, how long is the Trump boogeyman gonna lord over? How long is he gonna be in office?
4: Yeah. Right. Yeah, look, the midterms are such an interesting question, because you could see lots of potential for Trump to be weakened after the midterms if the Democrats can get it together, which is always an open question with them. But on the flip side, if he is weakened, does that make him more erratic, more unpredictable? So you could see it going both ways. I do note today he is welcoming China's Xi Jinping much more warmly, I think, than we've seen him welcome Canada or address Canada.
2: So yes.
4: You know, look, Trump is a problem. He is erratic. He is unpredictable. He treats Canada very badly. Those are all facts. And I think that as long as he is this sort of force in Canadian politics, like as long as he's in the White House and chooses to be a force in Canadian politics, he will be. Yeah. It's almost on him, right? Does he decide to do another 51st state thing? Does he decide to sort of raise his head again? Remember in the federal campaign last year, it kind of started to go off the rails a bit for the Liberals when Trump wasn't as much of a factor.
2: He disappeared.
4: He disappeared for a little bit, and then he popped his head up again.
2: Yeah.
4: And so he has a huge influence here, but there's only so much control Canadian politicians have of that.
2: Yeah. It's funny, John Manley told CNN, Laura, a couple of days ago, you know, we just kind of tune him out now. And I think that's true, because it's never been worse.
4: There's a
2: numbing to it.
4: Yes.
2: There's less shock now.
3: I think that's absolutely true. I think there's Trump fatigue. I think people don't want to hear about him. That said, his presence does have real ramifications and is changing our country. Like that is a fact that I don't know that it will ever be the same. And this turning away from the U.S. as a reliable trade partner, I think that's here to stay. And so I think there's some narratives that are permanent. I don't think people want to hear about every Truth Social post and this and that and his rants about this and that. But I do think like that, you know, that Trump has fundamentally changed the Canada-U.S. relationship. And so I think Canadians are attuned to that, and they do really believe that to be true.
2: He won't say it now, Jean Charest, for obvious reasons, but months ago said there are parts of the Trump doctrine that Canada will thank that are good for Canada.
4: Yeah.
2: And that eventually people will thank Donald Trump. That was before the latest nonsense.
4: Well, I think he still actually might say that.
2: Maybe.
4: I think he would. He told me something similar in an August interview, because Canada did need to wake up a little bit and sharpen its own house up a bit, I think.
2: Marika Walsh and Laura, thanks so much. Laura Stone in Toronto. Appreciate it.
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5: A new incident is making the westbound side of the city a much longer crawl. It's on the 401 Westbound Express at the Allen. We're seeing a stalled truck, and it is blocking that left lane. And the backup now stretching from Leslie Ray through to the scene. The farther you go, we're seeing another heavy stretch from the 400 now past the 427. And the 427, we're still seeing maintenance closing Derry Road westbound ramp to the northbound side and the Aaron Gate Drive eastbound ramp to the southbound 427. Time Saver Traffic, I'm Sonia Sash. Your next update at 1:45 on News Talk 1010 Toronto.
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1: Welcome back. I'm Graham Richardson in for Vashi today. If you're a regular listener of this hour of the program, you know Vashi's been doing a four-part series with psychotherapist Jensen Michael Shea, digging deeper into the topic of grief. This week, she presents part three of that series, The Grief of Self.
2: Hello again, Jensen.
3: Hi, Vashi.
2: Thank you for the last segment. Super helpful. Now we're going to go into a different form of grief. And this is one I'm actually I was not familiar with as a concept. So I'm very interested about how it works. So grief of self, you said.
3: Yes.
2: What is that?
3: Yeah. So it's kind of that idea of what happens when the person you're grieving isn't someone who died, but it is a past or future version of yourself. And so that can kind of take on a number of different things. So maybe it's a chronic illness diagnosis that has changed sort of how your outlook on life is going to be and what the rest of your life may look like. It could be an abrupt exit from a job, whether you were fired or downsized or whatever that may look like. Maybe you're an entrepreneur and your business goes bust. Like all of these different life events that are based on who you identify yourself as. And so much of how we identify ourselves is through things like work, relationships, our hobbies, our activities. So you can imagine that maybe someone who gets diagnosed with a chronic illness and was a marathon runner, well, what does the rest of their life look like? Or when we think about, you know, a retiree, for example, yes, they may have been preparing for retirement. However, they identified their self so much by what they did, it became who they were. And so when those things change, even though you've prepared for retirement or in the case of a chronic illness or something else, when you haven't prepared for it, what does life look like after and grieving that loss of identity?
2: What's the utility of labeling that grief versus just life changes?
3: Well, so the problem is that a lot of people don't realize that they're actually grieving, right? And this happens a lot with clients. You know, clients will come in and they'll say, you know, I've had this life change and this is what's going on. And I'll say, okay, so it sounds like there's a little bit of grief going on here. And a light bulb goes off and it's like, oh, I never thought about it that way. But yeah, there's this, because of so much of who we are is placed around how we identify ourselves and how we present ourselves to the world, big life changes, of course, are going to have an emotional impact on us. And a lot of the times that emotion, whether it's sadness, anger, frustration, is also rooted in grief.
2: So my question then is sort of similar to the way in which you've described it in our other segments, which is like, it's not just at point of impact.
3: No.
2: It can exist like later on for a while. Yeah. Is that the case with this type of grief?
3: Yeah, for sure. So I think one of the ways that we can look at it, if we use an example again of someone who gets fired from a job, right? So they're grieving that loss of the job and that way that they identified themselves, but maybe it takes them a long time to find a job. And so that grief keeps going on, right? Or if we look at that retiree who, even though they were planning for this retirement, what do I fill my days with now? And then sadness and grief set in because they've lost their purpose, right? So there's a number of different ways that like we can identify that sadness or those emotions that we're feeling are actually grief based on those changes that have come up in life.
2: And what does that mean for how you manage it?
3: Well, so a lot of the times it's about trying to figure out, okay, plan A didn't necessarily go according to plan, but can I still find joy in whatever plan B is? Can I still find joy, meaning, and fulfillment in whatever plan B is? And sometimes it's about figuring out what plan B is because you don't necessarily have that plan B as a backup, right? Like maybe, yes, the retiree says, I'm going to fail my days with gardening and traveling and going to, you know,

0: this hobby that I have, that's all great. But when that doesn't fulfill that sense of purpose that they had in their working career, yeah, that misalignment. Okay, how do we accept the situation as it is and move forward trying to find joy in and meaning and purpose in how things are now?
1: Is the ability to do the second half of what you describe predicated on acceptance?
0: For the most part, yeah, because let's go back to someone with chronic illness, for example. So that's going to be something that's very debilitating, right? And that's going to maybe change the hobbies that they do or the level of activity that they have, their sense of autonomy, right? All of that can change and all of that can be that source of grief. But it's figuring out how do we, you know, do other things within what our abilities are now to be fulfilled and continue on in a way that allows me to accept that things have changed, but again, sort of move forward and integrate that grief rather than moving on from the actual incident that happened.
1: How do you confront the why me of it all, though? Like in some of the examples that you've provided, not retirement, obviously, but in things that happen to you, I can put myself in their shoes and be like, you know, this isn't happening to everybody else around me. It's just like, why me? And I know, you know, you can sometimes will yourself around, but like, are there, is it possible to sort of confront that? And is it necessary to do that before you can just say like, I've got this acceptance now?
0: Yeah. I think that comes back to that individuality in terms of how we grieve, right? So things can be very different in terms of how we accept. Some people may feel guilty. Some people may feel things are unfair, like depending on the circumstances, right? And when we wrap our heads around that and get to an emotional space where we can hold space for what was and kind of move forward for now what is, that's where we get to that acceptance. It's a lot of the time it's easier said than done. And my clients know this. And that's the thing that I always tell anyone, right? You know, therapy is not one size fits all. Grief is not one size fits all. So some people might have an easier ability to get to that acceptance than others based on their circumstances. But like any form of grief, it's based on historical context, your experiences, your values, and sort of what your relationship to that loss is.
1: But it's possible, for example, like, except, I guess when I hear like radical acceptance, you're like, okay, well, I woke up and I decided like, I accept this is the lot that I have. Like, can that take time? Like, can that take place over a period of time, say versus like one session or one day?
0: Yeah. 100%. So I think sometimes, you know, one of the things that I do with clients is like writing down a list of what is unfair about the situation and then trying to come up with solutions that could be, a way to get to that acceptance. And they don't always have to accept it right there. But I think sometimes if we break the grief down into the different emotions that we're feeling. So sure, we're feeling sadness. Okay, let's try and figure out how to deal with the sadness. Sure, we're feeling frustration, that why me, this unfair. Okay, let's unpack that. You know, sometimes we have to really look at how all of that interplays with our own values and what we want to do with our future and who we want to be and how we want to move forward. But it is difficult. And it's about, you know, not necessarily comparing oneself to others or us to our former selves or who we thought our future would be, right? Because I think that's another important piece is that it can be that version of us in the past. So maybe it's a relationship. So we've talked about chronic illness and we've talked about retirement or job loss, but maybe it was a relationship and you identified yourself as a partner and that significant relationship is gone, or a friend. Okay, how do we move on knowing that we were in that relationship and it was a healthy relationship for as long as it was, but then when it no longer served us, okay, who are we moving forward? What lessons can we take from what happened and how can we accept it and move forward?
1: Okay, great. Okay, I'm going to leave this part here. We've got one more section coming up. Great. Thanks a lot, Jensen.
0: Thank you, Vashi.
2: That is Jensen and Vashi. I'm Gray Murchison in for Vashi. When we come back, before we wrap up, we want to replay our interview, parts of it, with Matina Stavis-Gridneff, the bureau chief for the New York Times from New York City, after their interview with Mark Carney yesterday that is gaining so much attention, particularly about his response to the question if they've ever gamed out if Canada has ever gamed out a potential military action by the United States. Carney answered, essentially, it's a low risk of that happening, but we have considered it. That's coming up right after the break. Stay with us.
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4: Afternoon drive is starting to throw us some curveballs. On the 427, we're seeing maintenance that's taken out that right lane at Derry Road, westbound ramp on the northbound side. If that's your usual connection, Airport Road gives you another way on the 427. And 401 eastbound collectors at Bayview, we're seeing a stalled transport truck sitting in that left lane. Traffic has to funnel around it. And there's also a much more serious scene on the QEW westbound at Centennial Parkway. A crash involving a transport truck has two right lanes blocked with an ambulance on scene. 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
2: Welcome back. I'm Graham Richardson sitting in for Vashi. I hope you're having a good day. This story is ricocheting around Parliament and across the country. The New York Times sat down with Prime Minister Mark Carney yesterday afternoon in New York after his UN appearances for an hour. The headline that is getting a lot of attention is his comments about potentially military response if, in fact, the United States ever talked about that. Would Carney and Canada have prepared for it? His answer is there's an extreme tail risk that President Trump might order military action against Canada. That was his answer. Matina Stavis-Gridniff is Canada Bureau Chief for the New York Times and in New York, and Matina joins us now. Hi, Matina.
11: Hey, Graham. Thanks for having me on.
2: So you brought this up. The Times did, right? That's important. He didn't come in there saying, I'm concerned about this. But at the same time, you know him. I've covered him. He doesn't, either this was a mistake to answer, but he's declined to answer lots of questions, and he did not decline to answer this one.
11: Yeah, I think it's, look, Graham, we asked him, and frankly, we didn't expect necessarily to get an answer. Yeah. And I think some of us expected, there were 10 of us in the room for the Times across different departments for this interview. And it was a wide-ranging interview. The Prime Minister sat here for an hour on the record, right? So this was definitely not what we anticipated the focus to be. But we did feel compelled to ask. And the question was, over the past 18 months, have you at any point seriously considered that there was a chance of military force by the United States against Canada? And I think it's important to note that the Prime Minister took a really long pause before answering. And I mean, really long. And he took a deep breath, and he clearly wanted to choose his words very carefully. He gave the answer you just read out, and then he also said it would be irresponsible not to consider this kind of eventuality. We did follow up and asked what kind of preparations he had made for this extreme tail risk, as he called it. We can talk more about that terminology. And that's when he declined to answer. He said, I'm not going to give you any more details on that.
2: Yeah, for those who, like, it's a strange way to describe something, but it kind of harkens back to banker talk, it seems to me. Extreme tail risk. How did you take that?
11: Yes, I mean, the definition, it is borrowed from finance, but it is a phrase that is applied in other sciences. And it is used to describe a scenario or event which is highly, highly unlikely to happen. However, should it happen, it would have massive consequences. And so when leaders look at what we call a risk matrix, so just really, you know, planning for extreme contingencies, which is, I think, something a prime minister has to do as part of his job or her job, those types of events are part of the risk management calculus. I don't know how Canadians would feel today if the Prime Minister had been dismissive of the question entirely or said, no, it never crossed my mind. We would actually know that that's not true, because the Globe and Mail have reported back in January, I believe, that the military was doing modeling of what we call war games or exercises for that kind of scenario with the United States.
2: You know, at the same time, I'm reminded of, you know, meeting of the Chiefs of Defense Staff. Ben O'Hara Byrne at Global TV in Victoria asked a senior military, I believe an admiral, standing next to the chief of defense staff, would you follow that order to invade Canada. And he really dismissed it like it was an absurd question. Now, in fairness, this is not a politician. This is a military commander who's practically asked about whether he would has a plan to invade Canada. So, you know, maybe I'm not surprised by that. But I did find it, again, I don't want to keep coming back to it, but the fact that he chose to take that long pause and actually answer, I think says something. And the other thing is, as we know with him, he's always, you know, he's like other prime ministers and presidents. He's very, very prepared. He knows where he is. He's in front of 10 journalists at the New York Times in New York City. He's not just winging it here.
11: Oh, no. No, he was not winging it. I can't tell, you know, he's always very well prepared for these interactions. Look, I think he made the call to say it, and he said it, and he said it in a manner, as you know, he knows what he comes out of his mouth most of the time. he's very on top of it. He took the pause to reflect on the words he was going to choose. And he did, and, you know, then we moved on. But I will say, coming out of the room after the Prime Minister left the building, when my colleagues and I got together to start writing, and for us it was clear that this was just, you know, the most news-making thing he had said. He said a lot of very interesting things. Some of them are already in the stories we have published yesterday that are still on the homepage of the New York Times. We have more stories coming. But yeah, I mean, obviously, it's really shocking to hear the Prime Minister say that. I understand why people are so interested.
2: Okay. I'm interested. I think he went further on F-35s than he has before.
11: I agree.
2: He mentioned capability in the Arctic, which says to me, I think, Gripen in Sweden.
11: Yeah, I agree with you. You know, we will be releasing a full transcript of this interview. We consider that part of our public service when we're done doing all our stories in coming days. But just to give you a taste of that, you know, the fuller context of that conversation, we started by asking him about the new defense budget that he has committed and his priorities on how to spend it. And he did emphasize greatly the Arctic. I know you were there yourself recently. Mm-hmm. He spoke a lot about how focused the Canadian government and forces are in spending a lot of this new budget to build up capabilities in the Arctic. He said this is our responsibility. He said this is the primary responsibility for Canada. And then he went on to explain how some of the hardware would be sort of tested against capabilities in Arctic conditions. Mm. And I said to him, and of course, this is a bit inside baseball, right? My colleagues around the table who don't cover Canada kind of looked at me funny. Mm-hmm. But I said, Prime Minister, I think I'm hearing the beginning of an argument in favor of more Gripens and fewer F-35s. And he sort of, you know, reflected on that momentarily and said, well, you know, that's not where we're at yet, but we are. It's a real decision. He repeated that. He said it's a real decision. And then he went on to add that there were criteria for that decision on the aircraft, which included, he did say, strategic dependencies and also value for money. Mm-hmm. In another part of that answer, he also mentioned just how significant it was for Canada to be partnering with defense industries that bring a lot of the work to make the equipment in Canada. He gave the example of the submarines, which you're very familiar with, that Canada has given the contract to Germany and Norway, and 40% of the value add for that contract will be in Canada. So he clearly cares a lot too about the economic benefits to Canadian industry of those defense orders.
2: Martina Stavis-Gridniff, the Canada Bureau Chief for New York Times in New York City. Great interview. Thanks so much for doing this.
11: Thanks, Graham.
2: Thanks very much for being here. I'm Graham Richardson, sitting in for Vashi today on radio. She is back on television today on Power Play on CTV News Channel. And I'll be back right here tomorrow, Friday, for the Graham Richardson Show tomorrow afternoon. Thanks so much. Have a great Thursday.
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25: Good afternoon. I'm Heather Seaman. It's mainly sunny and 18 degrees right now. Another nice day tomorrow and again for the first weekend of fall. The complete forecast after the news. Belleville's police chief and other officials will speak to the media this hour after that weekend shooting outside a synagogue. And Muslim leaders speak out after a woman wearing a hijab was punched while getting off a TTC bus. Details on these stories and more coming up, but first, here's Time Saver Traffic.
26: QW West Bennett Centennial Parkway, a crash involving a transport truck is blocking two right lanes. Emergency crews are on scene. That doesn't leave you much room to get past this crash, so expect the approach to get a lot heavier. Burlington Street is another way west. And the 401 eastbound collectors at Bayview, we're seeing a stalled transport truck blocking that left lane. Police are on scene there as well. 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
25: Belleville's police chief is holding a news conference this hour following the shootout over the weekend outside a synagogue that left the suspect and a police officer critically injured. The suspect later died in hospital. Constable Jeff Smith, who was stationed outside the synagogue, remains in hospital in stable condition. CP24's Beatrice Vaisman has more on the presser.
27: Let's start with who we're going to hear from. It's going to be Belleville's police chief who's going to be delivering kind of the brunt of the information. In this press conference, he'll be joined by Ontario's Solicitor General Michael Kersner, who I spoke to at the scene outside of Sons of Jacob Synagogue on Tuesday afternoon. At the time, the Solicitor General, who's in charge of public safety in this province, but who's also a proud member of the Jewish community in Ontario, called this an anti-Semitic attack. That's the way he framed it. He'll be speaking today, where presumably we'll learn more information and kind of get to more pieces of this puzzle to figure out exactly what led up to this horrific shooting.
25: We'll bring you details from the news conference once we get them. Members of the Muslim community are calling for a thorough investigation after a woman wearing a hijab was punched in the face by a stranger. It happened as she got off a TTC bus yesterday morning near Midland and Finch. The North American Muslim Foundation says the victim was taken to hospital and informed she had a concussion.
28: Given the circumstances surrounding this heinous attack, we are deeply concerned that this assault may have been motivated by anti-Muslim hate and Islamophobia. No individual should ever fear being targeted because of their faith, religious identity, or visible expression of that identity.
25: The TTC says it's treating the matter seriously. There's no word yet from police on a suspect description. Prime Minister Mark Carney has disclosed to a major U.S. newspaper that he and U.S. President Donald Trump speak frequently, even since trade talks collapsed last month. That's something the Prime Minister has said multiple times in recent weeks. Canadian press reporter Don Mitchell has more on what Carney recently revealed.
29: Prime Minister Mark Carney says contemplating the potential for U.S.-led military action in Canada was his responsibility as leader. In a lengthy New York Times article published yesterday, Carney explained it as, quote, just risk management.
25: Trump has repeatedly mused about turning Canada into the 51st state, and while he ruled out using military force to annex Canada in January 2025, he has said he would consider using, quote, economic force to get Canada to become part of the United States. Well, another dolphin moved out of marine land over the summer has died. Oceanographic Valencia says the dolphin named Echo passed away. Officials say she was experiencing respiratory problems and had trouble swallowing yesterday, and her condition deteriorated rapidly. Despite efforts from veterinary and animal care teams, Echo was among three dolphins and two belugas sent to the aquarium in Spain. Of the 30 belugas and four dolphins transported from Marineland to five different parks in recent months, five of those animals have since died. Keep in touch by downloading the CTV News app. Here's CTV weather specialist Lindsay Morrison.
3: Another day of sun and seasonal temperatures here in the GTA. 19 for the high this afternoon, dropping to about 8 degrees tonight. We've got the risk of frost for northern areas of the region as well. Tomorrow afternoon, looking to climb into the 20s. It's a great looking weekend with sunshine and highs near 23. Nights become warmer too, and this is quickly becoming our longest stretch of dry weather this year. There's currently no chance of rain until about a week from now. From the CTV Weather Center, I'm Lindsay Morrison.
25: Right now, it's mainly sunny and 19 degrees. I'm Heather Seaman on News Talk 1010.

0: is the Deb Hutton Show. 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
1: That is true, ladies and gentlemen. I am the aforementioned broadcaster, Jim Richards. There's a press conference going on right now in Belleville involving the now-deceased shooter at the synagogue. And we will get you the most important things out of that press conference a little bit later on, and we'll break it down with Mark Mendelson towards the end of the hour. So, important information at this point coming out of Belleville about the shooter. And we'll get you the highlights before this hour is out. And Mark Mendelson will join us here on News Talk 1010. Couple things. Deb is not here. And I am. Yesterday, I don't know if Deb's listening right now. I always do a segment. I hope Deb's listening right now. If she's not, Mike, you're adamantly shaking your head. She's not.
2: I mean,
1: I'm surprised when, I'm off, when she is, though. What did you say?
2: When I'm not working, I don't listen.
1: I do. And I do. And I'm like, I hope the fill-in is crap. I hope the person filling in is crap. And they never are. But that's why I'm listening. Deb listens all the time, though. I think she might listen to the radio station more than any other host. I'm not sure. Tony, you look shocked at that. Tony is producing right now. Tony, you're shocked at Deb listening to the radio station a lot. Every time I say something, I picture myself in a car when I want to listen to this. And I'm not sure. I'm not that your opinion on who listens to the station, Tony, isn't important. But I'm just wondering
3: if
1: I can hear the boss's voice in my head. Why do you think people care about who listens?
3: I think Deb listens. And I'm not surprised by that at all.
1: No. Okay.
3: She's very smart and very in tune with what's going on.
1: So you do think she's listening since you're buttering her up so much.
3: I know she's listening right now.
1: Yeah.
3: Of course I'm going to butter her
1: up. Hey, Tony, do you think Deb's listening right now? Here's Tony. You mean the greatest host ever?
3: Greatest host ever.
1: The greatest host ever? A woman that I idolize and have always followed her career? Yes, I think she's listening right now.
3: She also has a great husband named Tim.
1: Yeah.
3: He's great, too.
1: Mm-hmm. Okay. That sounds like 1%. What is the percentage point? 1% of people have already started their Christmas shopping. Has anybody started their Christmas shopping? I do not want to go to the phones on that, but I'm wondering if there's anyone who can maybe send me a talkback. Are you laughing because you have started your Christmas shopping, Tony? Are you laughing because of a reason that you cannot say on the air?
3: No, I'm just laughing because why are you already talking about Christmas?
1: Why am I? I'm only going by the news articles that I see. And it says that 1 in 6 people have already started the Christmas shopping. 1 in 6 people have already started their Christmas shopping. I would love to hear if you're one of them. So please send me a talk back. This is what it also says on my lineup right under that. Send me a talk back on whether or not you're 1 in 6 people who, there is no way that is true, is there? But we're just, a couple of months away from seeing Christmas decorations everywhere because we got, when did we get the Halloween stuff? It was like the middle of August we got Halloween stuff? Honestly, we are, they're not going to wait until the end of Halloween to put up Christmas stuff, right? A week before Halloween, we'll get the Christmas stuff. No?
3: Yeah, I suspect something like that, yeah.
1: If you're one of the 1 in 6 people, and I think what if I only have 5 people listening right now, and the 6th person isn't listening right now, then, well, I wouldn't even be here if that was the case.
3: And one of those people, by the way, is Deb.
1: Yeah.
3: One of the 5
1: is
3: Deb.
1: One of them is Deb. Deb, have you started your Christmas shopping yet? So send me a talk back if that is you. If it's not, just go about your day the way you normally would. And I have also here, because I brought this up, there's sometimes in the pitch meeting where I'll bring something up, and I don't necessarily want to talk about it, but it's here on the lineup. And it is the fact that I was looking back on other topics I did today in history. And it says here, the woman back in 20, this is, I think, 10 years ago today. So that would be 2016, folks. The woman with three breasts is a hoax, said a headline 10 years ago. Do you think we would have gotten better at recognizing hoax? Like, I think if I went back and I dug up the audio from that show that says the woman with three breasts is a hoax. Do I have that article somewhere? Because the headline in the article, I just copy and pasted the headline in the article. The headline in the article is, and I really wish I could find these now, here are six clues to how the woman with three breasts is a hoax. Apparently one of them, I do remember reading one of them earlier today, you couldn't find a plastic surgeon to do that surgery. But when I saw the headline, I just thought in the back of my head, are we not at a point because, I don't know, maybe we don't remember this story 10 years ago. We all should. Maybe it should have planted the seed that we have to and we have the ability to do simple Google searches on anything that you see on Facebook. Because a lot of it is garbage. A lot of it. And no offense to the Charlie Kirk fans. I mean, I don't recognize that as Christianity. If you want to, and I know I might have offended some people, if you think being divisive and digging up hate is Christianity, then more power to you. That's not the way that I thought it was supposed to be done, but now I'm going to get complaints. But I'll still remember all of, remember the Blue Jays last year? Everybody loved the Blue Jays. Charlie Kirk was assassinated. And there were all these articles about all of the prominent Blue Jays have dedicated half of their salary to Charlie Kirk's family. And 900 comments, all of them believed it. When it took 2 seconds to look something up. And I bring this up because later today we're going to be talking about people, and I gotta say that I'm pretty gullible sometimes when I'm on the internet. So there are times when, as angry as I can get about people falling for stupid garbage on the internet, when I got tinnitus, I would Google, all of a sudden, I would Google tinnitus, and then I would get every snake oil solution for tinnitus that would show up in my social media feed. And it's all snake oil. But in the back of my head, I'm like, maybe this is the solution. And the solution would have been a solution to put in my ear. And it's all garbage. But I almost fell for it. But the story now is there are more and more fake doctors online duping people into solutions for real problems and getting you to spend a good amount of money on all of this garbage snake oil, but none of us are any smarter. Because, get a load of this. Well, he is wearing a lab coat. And you're telling me he's not a doctor? Because he's wearing a white coat and he's got a stethoscope around his neck. And he looks like a person who I would want to get a colonoscopy from. So how could it be snake oil? Listen, 10 years ago, I need to find these six clues that the woman with the three breasts is a hoax. I need to find that and read that to you. Let me just quickly shuffle through my stack of sheets, because I have a stack of sheets right here, and I would hate to have come into the studio without that one. There are six ways to figure it out. No, there's one way. Google it and find out whether or not it comes from a reliable source. Speaking of reliable sources, in a matter of moments, what happens if America stops exporting diesel? We already have a huge problem for our truckers, man. If you're a trucker, I'd love to hear from you on what the price of diesel is doing to you and your bottom line, if at all, if you're not driving for someone else and you're self-employed. Let us know, and we're also looking forward to talkbacks that I don't think I'm going to get on people who have started their Christmas shopping, because 1 in 6 apparently, but apparently only 4 people are listening right now, and one of them is Deb, and we're not sure if we can find the 1 in 6, but if we can, send us a talkback. 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
4: QEW Westbound at Centennial Parkway, a crash involving a transport truck is still blocking 2 right lanes with ambulance on scene. And on the 401 eastbound collectors at Bayview, that stalled transport truck blocking the left lane. Police on scene there as well. Traffic is backing up from Yonge Street. 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
1: So the chief of police in Belleville with his press conference still underway as we speak, but the top point to take away is something that I think we all knew. I don't know how many people thought it was just a coincidence with somebody at a shotgun in a parking lot at a synagogue, but they are now saying they have definitive information that it was a hate-motivated, I forget the full phrase that they used, because it wasn't necessarily attack, although our thoughts are still with the police officer. I want to give you the name a little bit later on of the GoFundMe for the police officer, because thankfully it is going through the roof. That is a great thing to say, as I think he's out of the woods right now, and I don't know exactly what kind of shape that he is in, but it's nice to see the community respond in such a matter. Off the top of the show and your text, your talkbacks throughout the day, I was shocked at one in six people have already started their Christmas shopping, was what
2: Jim, I shop all year for Christmas. You never know what you're going to see. And my mother's philosophy always was, if you see something, you like it for someone, buy it, because it may not be there next time.
1: Mom is smart. Okay, so maybe that is good advice, and maybe I shouldn't be alarmed that one in six people have started their Christmas shopping. We still have our keyword to come this hour. I'm Jim Richards for Deb Hutton. She is going to be back tomorrow. Top story that, another top story, but a big story that I think people in this country should be rightfully concerned about is that there is this idea that the United States will pause the export of diesel fuel, and that would include Canada. Clearly, diesel fuel in the United States gone through the roof here. If you're a trucker, we would love to hear from you and what it has meant to your ability to do your job in a more profitable way. It means one thing, that everything becomes a little more expensive. So what would happen if the United States went ahead and did that? A lot of people in the industry are pushing back. Others are saying, like many of Trump's proposals, it's something that isn't doable. Heather Exner-Perot is the person who would know whether or not that would be true. She is the director of Energy, Natural Resources, and Environment with the McDonald Laurier Institute. Heather, always grateful for your expertise. Thank you for your time.
3: Yeah, thanks for having me on.
1: Have you started your Christmas shopping?
3: I am a December Christmas shopper for sure.
1: Me, December 20th for me, maybe 22nd, 23rd. Okay, the idea of this is a pretty scary one because it affects almost every facet of our life, does it not?
3: Well, it does, and we're all feeling the pain because diesel has hit record highs. Not only is crude constrained, and that's affected the price, but many refineries have been destroyed. There's just not enough refineries for the demand in the world. So that's why we've seen diesel spike. And it's, you know, it's everything that gets transported, everything that's grown, everything that gets dug up at some point uses diesel. So it's quite a headwind for the global economy.
1: So when we look at what is going on right now for the cost at the pump, I think there's some Captain Obvious stuff in there, and that would most notably be the Strait of Hormuz. But it's not the only factor, is it?
3: Well, I would say, you know, certainly Russian refineries that have been attacked by Ukraine, you know, the majority, I think, of the refineries have taken, sustained some kind of hit. That's been, you know, another huge heaven. Russia's normally a net exporter of refined products, and so that's been another dramatic. Also, China has restricted some of its exports. So it's just, you know, a system that's usually built on mutual dependence and interdependence. has been broken in some of the key links.
1: I've seen some social media posts from truckers in the United States calling for a strike. I'm not sure that's going to happen. Is there any reason why? I think I just realized what the reason was. Never mind. I was going to ask what the why is there a difference in price, but I just, as it was about to come out of my mouth, I realized that it's priced in gallons in the United States and priced in liters here in yeah. Canada. And what I thought was a good question turned out to be a stupid question really quickly. So what is the pushback that the president gets right now from industry in the States?
3: Well, it is, you know, they are nearing midterms. And obviously, Trump is doing poorly in the polls. A lot of, you know, red or Republican states are looking at flips. And so there's pressure to do something. And obviously, Americans are very sensitive. Most consumers are, but Americans, are, I think, are particularly politically sensitive to high gas prices and don't like it. And so this is a bit of a response to that. And of course, the Iran war, the closure of the Strait of Hormuz, is seen as, you know, a choice by Trump. And wanting to, you know, repair that, you know, some way before the midterms. But the pushback from, you know, everyone who knows anything about, you know, the economics of this, the logistics of this, is this is impossible. You know, the energy secretary in Trump's old administration has been downplaying the idea that they would do it. So I think it's probably not possible. I don't even think they would do something, you know, kind of as crazy or potentially destructive as this. But there's pressure on them to do something, that's for sure.
1: I would love to hear from truckers right now, if you're listening, and this is something that has affected you, 416-872-1010, 416-872-1010. We're looking to get a hold of people from the Ontario Trucking Association a little bit later on. To what point have we, maybe this is another dumb question, why all of a sudden, or is it just because the truckers have come to their last wits on this, why all of a sudden is it presenting as a problem? Wouldn't it have been a problem all along, or just we're getting at a point right now where we're really right up against it?
3: Yeah, there's a few things. One is the problem has just been slowly getting worse as more refineries came offline, as more reserves were used. Some of it is I think the Americans do want to pressure the Europeans to release some of their reserves of refined products and add more to global supplies. And so it's a bit of a backhanded way to pressure them to do that. And some is the fact that diesel, you know, only recently in the last two or so weeks has hit all-time highs, and it feels particularly devastating to fill up right now. And another is that it's harvest. And so this is a time when farmers are using, you know, a lot of diesel. And obviously a lot of farmers live in Republican red states, and there have been calls from the senator from Iowa, you know, in support of this, calling for this. And so all of these, you know, all these factors, I think, are kind of making this perfect storm of this pressure on the White House to do something.
1: And what kind of pressure has it put on the inflation that we would see in the grocery store? Or is that, I'm guessing it's happened, but it's probably a question that hasn't ended yet.
3: No, it's a lagging indicator for sure. So we've only, you know, seen kind of really the big spikes in diesel in the last few weeks. That's going to start to reflect in everything that's getting delivered now, everything that's getting grown now, everything that's getting harvested now. And you know, everything that's getting mined now. So you know, we saw this in 2022. I would expect roughly the same, that we will see, you know, inflation the next year, and it's going to be hard to tamp down.
1: All right, Heather, thank you very much for your time. Really appreciate it.
3: Yeah, thanks for having me.
1: Heather Exner-Perot, something that I think we would all understand would affect our cost of living here in Canada and in the United States, as it clearly is. Truckers south of the border, at least what I'm seeing on social media, are a little more vocal about it. And the idea that we've been talking about is that Trump would want to stop exports, but everyone in the United States says, yeah, that's not something that we would do or could do. But this is, again, he's looking for a solution for a problem that he created. There's no question about that. This is the dominoes falling from something that he is directly responsible for. Listen, if you're a trucker, I'd love to hear from you. We're going to move on for a bit, but maybe you want to send us a talk back on what this has done to your bottom line, or maybe they've cut back and instead of making three deliveries in a week, you're making two. You can do that through the iHeartRadio app, the red little microphone when you're listening to the radio station. You tap that and truckers, let us know how this has affected you. Sometime before 3 o'clock, the key word for your chance to win a brand new car and a $10,000 cash. And in a moment, we'll take an office discussion live on the radio when we ask you, well, what was the last good year? What was the last year that you don't remember any drama, no COVID? What was the last enjoyable year for you? 416-872-1010. Oh, that is still to come. On the Deb Hutton Show, I'm Jim Richards, 2:30. 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
4: UW westbound at Centennial Parkway, still down two right lanes after that transport truck crash with an ambulance still on scene. It's creating a tight squeeze past the scene, so Burlington Street is really your better bet. Aaron Gate Drive eastbound ramp to the southbound 427 remains closed for maintenance, and the DVP northbound is a stubborn crawl from Bayview Bloor right through the 401. Have head lice invited themselves into your family? 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
35: Hi, I'm Jessica from Speedy Glass. So here's what usually happens. You get a small chip in your windshield, you hit one pothole, and suddenly you're staring at a crack. Trust me, I see this every day. 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At Speedy

0: tonight, or hang out, write them all down, and just do it once. We've got more keywords to come each and every hour until 11 o'clock tomorrow morning. John Moore will be inviting another person to our big party where somebody's going to drive away in a new 2026 Nissan Sentra SV, and you get $10,000. That is coming up. And another keyword coming up after 3 o'clock. I'm Jim Richards for Deb Hutton. I don't know how passionately, or if you even think of this, but I wonder, especially maybe if you have young kids, and quite honestly, I don't, because I don't have kids, from time to time when I hear news stories after a tragedy, when somebody's interviewing somebody saying, how do you talk to your kids about this? I just wonder, and was wondering earlier today, and a lot of people have been talking about it here at the office, like, do you ever, I mean, things are expensive right now, right? There's a lot of uncertainty. And this isn't just about kids, but this Trump thing has been a roller coaster. And before that, there was an affordability crisis. That was a little bit of the leftovers of COVID, but COVID was something that was a once in a 100-year event. Do you have a year that you long, like, if things go back to normal, what is the year that maybe you've told the kids, and maybe you haven't told the kids this, but do you ever go like, oh, I gotta tell you, I long for some 2019. Is it 2019 for you? What was the year? 416-872-1010. 416-872-1010. Maybe it's just me. Am I the only one whose head has kind of been operating like that? Maybe even since 2020. That's been the way I've wondered. But what is the year where you're like, I long for some 20? Because somebody here in the office, they were like, okay, you can't be 2019 because that's still Trump. I don't know that Trump was an overarching thing in Canada as much as it was in the United States. I'm not saying that it was perfect for people who did not like him. But I wonder what that year is. And maybe we'll look back and we'll be like, oh, like, hopefully things get better where we're not going, hey, you know what? In 2025, I long for some 2026. So give me a year, and everybody's problem might be different, right? As I'm waving my hand in the air here for no apparent reason, but my hand's been in the air for 3 minutes. Maybe your simpler time, because the drug that you hold in your hand known as a phone, you want to go back before social media. You want to go back before smartphones, and you want to go back to flip phone. So what is your day where you're like, yeah, I wish I could show my kid, you know, 2016, when everything was relatively okay, and the things that we worried about then are minuscule compared to what things are today. Do you have a year, Jim?
1: Oh, absolutely. 1984, for a lot of reasons. Affordability. I just got married. I bought a three-bedroom condo on the lake in Etobicoke for $55,000. Things were cheap, affordable. Everybody could buy a house. The city felt safe. You could go to Toronto. You didn't see all the homeless people strung out on fentanyl and meth all over the streets. You just didn't hear of all of these school shootings in America. A simpler time. And as far as the cell phone, I love the cell phone. I love automation and computers. I'm 63. But I'll tell you one thing. If I could choose, it's a better life when it was gone. Kids were outside playing. They were socializing. Now they're glued to screens. They're addicted to gaming. They have no social skills. This world is broken. and it's too expensive for the next generation to

0: live. This world is broken. I seen a good Canada and a good world in 1984, and right now this world is broken on every front, from homeless to poverty to kids that can no longer afford to rent an apartment, to find meaningful jobs that will last them 5 years to get a mortgage. This world is broken.
1: Thanks for your phone call. Indiana Jones and the Temple of Doom, that year, 1984. When Doves Cry, 1984. Ghostbusters, the number one film. The number one TV show, 1984, was Dynasty. Man, that seems like so long ago. I'm just wondering if maybe it's not a thing that you're talking to your kids about, but when you think of the past, 6 years? From COVID into what we're going through with tariffs, what do you think of being the last great year that you might reminisce about? Tom, what is it for you?
2: For me, it was 2017 when my now 25-year-old daughter was playing competitive soccer as a teenager, and I really enjoyed watching her play, you know, cheering her on, and so true, you blink and they grow so damn fast. Now she's living in Australia for a couple of years and I'm here all by my lonesome.
1: Ah, that is a good time. I get, like, people, I don't have kids, but I think I can understand a little bit when people are reminiscing for the days when their kids were still kids and when you were the center of their world.
2: You should realize how old you are. But there is one more thing, and that would be 2025. The Blue Jays made this the most miserable summer for a very long time.
1: Tell me about it. Thank you, Tom.
2: Good
1: call. Appreciate it. Shape of You by Ed Sheeran was the biggest hit in 2017, the year that he picked. Beauty and the Beast was one of the big movies. Star Wars episode, what would that have been? 8? The Last Jedi came out. Despicable Me 3, The Fast and the Furious. The Fast and the Furious. Rob, for you, if you were to reminisce about a great year from days gone by because of COVID and tariffs, what is a year that you would reminisce about?
3: The year 2000, pre 9/11, pre 2008 crash, pre-smartphone, pre-social media, and pre-everything since COVID. It really, I think, was the when the internet was first getting started, and it was a great place to start to look for information and everything like that. But since then, it seems like everything's downhill.
1: That is a real turning point of a year. Thank you very much. Before 9/11, Castaway with Tom Hanks was in the movies. Gladiator was also in the movies. Mission Impossible 2. Bye Bye Bye by NSYNC was on the radio. So was Oops, I Did It Again by Britney Spears. And top TV show, it was the first Survivor. ER was a big TV show as well. What about Ron? Ron, what was the time that you... and I like yours a lot, Ron. When do you reminisce about...
4: I reminisce about the days before Justin Trudeau.
1: So 2014? Didn't he get elected in 2015?
4: Yeah. Any time after that, this country just went to hell. We've lost the whole 10 years. That's the way I look at it.
1: All right. Okay, go ahead. What else?
4: No, I mean, for me, 1976 was the year for me. That's when my life just, you know, took off. So
1: what were you doing in 76?
4: I got my pilot's license. I won a scholarship for that. I just, you know, I had a great time, worked with a bunch of great guys and everything else.
1: All right. Appreciate it. I was thinking of 76 Olympics is why I asked. And finally, somebody says 2016 was the last great year until the election was stolen from Hillary Clinton. That's what somebody texts in. Was that you, Ben, who texted that in? Okay, it was Ben. I'm just kidding. It wasn't Ben. All right. In a moment, we'll talk to Beatrice Vaisman. She is in Belleville, where the chief of police, also some members of the provincial conservative government there, talking about what has now been confirmed as a hate-motivated attack. That is coming up. 2:45. News Time 10 Time Saver Traffic.
5: The 427 southbound is flowing from just past Finch. You can really see that squeeze on Derry Road. Farther down, the Aaron Gate Drive eastbound ramp to the southbound side remains completely closed for maintenance. Stay on Aaron Gate to Renforth, then reconnect at Rathburn. 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I'm Sonia Sash. 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
1: In Belleville, just moments ago, the police chief, Murray Rods, spoke to a lot of speculation where people were, and he kind of took a strip, I think, off the media for people who were speculating and that might not have been informed, but they have had a press conference and they addressed what motivated the shooter this past Sunday.
21: Based on the evidence we've reviewed, our personal investigators for the Belleville Police Service can confirm that this was a hate-motivated crime. This was a hate-motivated crime. To provide context, provincial policing standards define extreme incident as a situation where there is a reason to suspect that a criminal offense involving actual or potential mass casualties has occurred or may occur, and where the effects of that offense could exceed the capacity of the police service.
1: So it's interesting to me that I didn't know that this was a cloudy thing, but I guess we have to go through certain steps to make sure that the speculation, which, and again, this isn't the right answer. I do not have the right answer. I don't have the journalism answer. I don't have the police investigated answer when I say this seemed like a Captain Obvious thing. So when that was kind of my knee-jerk reaction, which I shouldn't necessarily, I guess, go with in a thing like this where I'm acting as a journalist and a journalist saying they now have definitive information that fits what everybody assumed. And I don't mean this in a bad way, despite the fact, and he's right to do this, the chief of police in Belleville was kind of giving a slap on the wrist to the media, who may have, and you might think that this is the wrong thing to say, but did the media, did people on the internet, did people jump to a conclusion when it seemed like it was 1 + 1 = 2? Well, we've run into situations like that before where the media has been mocked for not stating something that Larry, who knew a guy when he was in high school, said. The media, doing the work of journalism, doing the work of the police, they want to confirm these things. So when the chief of police kind of set things straight and was, I guess, a little upset with, and I'm not sure if he was talking about the media, or I'm not sure if he was talking about rampant online speculation, but this does confirm what everybody had thought. I don't know if there's any way of putting that back in the barn when it comes to what the internet and what social media is going to do. It is, I understand that they want to do that diligence, but when there's an individual outside of synagogue these days, it sure seems like it adds up to a hate-motivated crime. Here again is the chief of police in Belleville.
21: Provincial policing standards further define an active attacker as an individual who appears to be engaged in, attempting to engage in, or about to engage in, sustained attack where there is a reason to believe the attacker will cause serious bodily harm or death and will continue attacking unless otherwise stopped. Based on the evidence available to our investigators, the Belleville Police Service can confirm that the events of September 20 meet both of these definitions. This was a deliberate attack directed at members of the Jewish community during one of the holiest observances of the year.
1: Again, that is the Belleville Police Chief. His name is Chief Murray Rod, speaking earlier today at a press conference. And I know there's so many people who think that that kind of stuff is precious because we know it was a man with a gun at a synagogue. That seems like it is airtight, a hate-motivated crime. But they want to do the diligence. They want to make sure that they get this kind of stuff right. CP24 reporter Beatrice Vaisman joins us right now. She was there for the press conference. Beatrice, thank you very much for your time.
22: No problem, Jim.
1: And What we just played a clip from the chief of police. He seemed like he may have been a little bit frustrated by. I don't know if it was media or if it was internet speculation and the fact that they have to do their due diligence before they can come out and officially say.
0: Certainly, I mean, it seemed like all those police chiefs who did divulge, some key pieces of information to us, Jim. Wanted to hold some information back, and not because there's going to be, a due process, court process that's going to happen now because the sole suspect here died in hospital on Monday. But it seems as though police services, and I say services because we saw, members of the Coburg, Port Hope, Kingston, Toronto RCMP services here are still kind of all sifting through what sounds like a pretty big treasure trove of information. I asked, was there a manifesto? And the police chief unequivocally said there are documents, there are videos which suggest planned, deliberate attack on the Jewish community. I mean, he was unequivocal in saying this was a hate-motivated attack. And a video was actually played here during the press conference, a video which we hope to get a copy of shortly from Belleville Police, which kind of depicted the seconds prior to the shootout. And now we can clearly hear from what the suspect uttered before opening fire that this was a hate-motivated attack. The suspect yelled, "You're going to die for the Jews." That was directed towards the police officer, Constable Jeff Smith, who was sitting in his vehicle outside of the synagogue as part of his regular duties, and directed as well to the 25 members of our Sons of Jacob congregation who were inside the synagogue getting ready for Yom Kippur prayers, 7 o'clock in the evening, the holiest night of the Jewish calendar. And thankfully, time was on their side. Why? Because these members of the congregation were running about 10 minutes behind. They hadn't actually entered the sanctuary. They hadn't taken their seats yet in the benches. And the rabbi, thank goodness, had not yet taken his position at the front of the room, because where he would be standing, Jim, and I was inside the synagogue on Tuesday, was an arm's length away and in direct line of where some 24 bullets penetrated the stained glass windows of this synagogue. So it's chilling to think what could have been had that police officer, Constable Jeff Smith, not been there, had he not returned fire, had he not called for backup. It's chilling to think that we could be standing here today covering not an act of heroism, not a shocking story about an individual who wanted to undertake an attack on the Jewish community. But we could have been here covering one of the worst mass shootings in Canadian history.
1: Certainly hearing the final words uttered from the shooter, pretty chilling to hear that. And I guess it clearly underlines a hate-motivated attack. Have about 50 seconds before the news. Was there anything else that kind of backed that up?
0: Certainly the suspect's history is something that we didn't learn a lot about. I mean, we know that he served in the Canadian Armed Forces. He was a corporal, served for nearly 5 years, discharged back in 2022. We didn't learn why was he discharged. There's lots of speculation in various reports, including one of our media colleagues reporting that perhaps he blamed the COVID-19 pandemic on the Jews way back more than 5 years ago now. We also didn't learn, and I asked the RCMP, did he become radicalized before, during, or after his time in the Canadian Armed Services? All of that information not made available, but what we did hear is the suspect was armed not only with his shotgun that he used in this gun battle, Jim, but he was also armed with a vehicle full of ammunition, gasoline, and other combustible material.
1: Beatrice, thank you very much for your time. Really appreciate that.
0: You bet, Jim.
1: Beatrice Faisman is one of the fantastic reporters with CP24. I'm Jim Richards.
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3: I'm Heather Seaman with breaking news on that Belleville synagogue shooting over the weekend that critically injured a local police officer. Speaking to the media in the last hour, Belleville's police chief, Murray Rod, confirming what many, especially in the Jewish community, have suspected.
21: Based on the evidence we've reviewed, our personal investigators for Belleville Police Service can confirm that this was a hate-motivated crime. This was a hate-motivated crime.
3: We also learned some more disturbing details about the attack, including video played at the news conference in which you hear the suspect who died in hospital shout, "You're going to die for the Jews," before he opened fire on Constable Jeff Smith, who was stationed outside the Sons of Jacob synagogue. The officer remains in hospital in stable condition but faces a long road to recovery. The chief also recognized Constable Mike McCurdy, the second officer who arrived on the scene and engaged with the suspect before the attack came to an end. We'll have much more on this story to come. Some other stories we're following. Muslim leaders speak out after a woman wearing a hijab was punched after getting off a TTC bus. Details on this story and more coming up. But first, here's Time Saver traffic.
4: The DVP northbound is stuck in stubborn traffic from Bayview Bloor all the way through to the 401, barely a break in between. And southbound is a better side, although it is still dragging from the 401 all the way through to Lawrence before traffic actually opens up. And then the Gardner westbound is getting swallowed up by that push out of the downtown core. And it's also heavy from Spadina through to Park Lawn. On the eastbound side, that's building in the opposite direction. Brake lights following you from Park Lawn all the way through to Spadina. Get ready to vote in Toronto's municipal election. Advance voting is October 6th to 11th. Find where to vote and what to bring at toronto.ca/elections. Time Saver Traffic, I'm Sonia Sash. 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
3: Members of the Muslim community are calling for a thorough investigation after a woman wearing a hijab was punched in the face by a stranger. It happened as she got off a TTC bus yesterday morning near Midland and Finch. The North American Muslim Foundation says the victim was taken to hospital and informed she had a concussion.
5: No one in Toronto should feel unsafe because of who they are, how they dress, their faith, their culture, or of their background. The circumstances surrounding this incident must be fully investigated by Toronto Police, including whether hate or bias played any role.
3: The TTC says it's treating the matter seriously. There's no word yet from police on a suspect description. Two police officers are among three people hurt in a crash during a vehicle theft investigation in Rexdale. It happened around 2:30 this morning near Islington Avenue and Elmhurst Drive after police were responding to reports of an auto theft in progress. The impact of the crash sent the suspect vehicle onto its side. The driver was arrested and taken to hospital with serious injuries. Both officers' injuries are said to be non-life threatening. The search for the other suspect continues. Well, Toronto Blue Jays star Vladimir Guerrero Jr. is standing by some controversial comments he made. At the end of a disappointing season, Vladdy said in a Spanish language interview that the 14-year, $500 million mega contract the Jays gave him last year was for what he said he's already done for the team.
7: Yo quiero que entiendan un punto. El dinero que a mí me dieron no fue por lo que yo voy a hacer. Fue por lo que yo hice.
8: Ya.
7: ¿Tú entiendes? No es por lo que yo voy a hacer. A mí no me pagaron porque yo voy a dar 40 todos los años. A mí me pagaron fue por lo que yo hice ya. La gente tan confundido con eso, pero yo pienso igual que ellos. O sea...
3: The 27-year-old first baseman later said through an interpreter that he stands by his statements. Guerrero Jr. struggled this season, just hitting 9 home runs with only 1 at the Rogers Center. Keep in touch by downloading the CTV News app. Here's CTV weather specialist Lindsay Morrison.
23: It's weather on repeat here in the GTA. Today is sunny with a high of 19 degrees. Tonight will drop to a low of about 8. Frost advisories are now in effect for areas as far south as Newmarket and Uxbridge. Tomorrow, we begin a temperature stretch of highs in the 20s, up around 23 degrees both Saturday and Sunday. Overnight lows become warmer too, and this prolonged period of dry weather will continue next week. Next chance of rain looks to be Wednesday night or Thursday morning. From the CTV Weather Center, I'm Lindsay Morrison.
3: Right now, mainly sunny and 19 degrees. I'm Heather Seaman. Our next update at 4 o'clock on News Talk 1010.
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1: It is News Talk 1010 Toronto, and thank you, each and every one of you, all day long, each and every day for the next, well, more than a month. We give you an opportunity every hour. It's like the lottery, folks. The more tickets you buy, the greater chance you have at winning. And we've got another keyword for a car full of cash, a brand new Nissan Sentra SV, and $10,000 to cruise around and spend that money however you would like. Who wouldn't love that? We've got keywords coming up. So, yesterday, I honestly could not believe, we took some phone calls. I thought it would be 50-50. Everybody thought it was in poor taste. A lot of the kids today kind of stuff. If, and this is essentially, I'm going to play the audio for you in a second, but the idea of being a person, and I don't know if it's a young person, an old person, the idea of bringing a drink to your job interview, like, I can't imagine if I'm hiring somebody and they show up and I'm like, for the life of me, this generation, they went to Starbucks before they came to the meeting. Like, they're on time, so they must have left early, went to a Starbucks, and they still have a Starbucks cup. I'm outraged. Now, I don't know specifically if it's because of the jingling of the iced coffee part, or if it's because it's unprofessional to bring a drink to a job interview. But regardless, we're going to talk to a recruiter in a moment to find out why. Every caller yesterday basically agreed with this person, who is also a headhunter and a recruiter. And this is the clip that went viral.
6: My Gen Z candidates are showing up to their interviews with iced coffee, iced latte in hand. And here's how I perceive that as a recruiter with 16 years of experience that deals with mostly Fortune 500, super buttoned up corporations. It is perceived, from my opinion, my hiring standpoint, that when you show up with an iced coffee or an iced latte, that this interview is just like a stop on your list of errands for the day. It looks like you went to Target, then you went to Starbucks, now you're stopping by your interview, then you're on to the next thing.
1: So I know a lot of you listening going, hey, wait a second, you did that yesterday. Guilty. Jerry talked about it earlier today. I'm still in a moment of disbelief because apparently I'm the most unprofessional person when universally, again, just the concept of having a Tim Hortons cup, when you go into the meeting, the job interview, somebody said yesterday, like, oh, then the person interviewing you doesn't get to offer you a coffee. How rude of you to set up a scenario where you show up with a coffee and they don't get to offer you one. I have no idea what is going on. Keka Desgupta is the board chair of the Canadian Education and Research Institute for Counseling, worked in recruiting for 15 years and has a platform called The Art of Lifing. And I'm guessing, Keka, maybe you're listening going, Jim Richards doesn't know about the lifing. Thank you very much for your time.
0: It's a pleasure to be here, Jim. Thanks for having me.
1: Okay. I mean, of all the horror stories that you've probably heard of people when their jobs went sideways, tell me about how awful it is hearing about somebody showing up already with a Starbucks cup of coffee.
0: So, I mean, the question is to latte or not to latte. And having worked in recruitment marketing for so many years, the question that I would ask in this particular instance is, can we move beyond the symbolic nature of the coffee or the iced coffee and go beyond that? Like, what if somebody came in with a bottle of water or a bottle of iced water, for example?
1: Hold on. Could we just interrupt this broadcast to say, it sounds like you agree with me.
0: I do agree with you.
1: despite all of the professionals in this building, all of the callers yesterday, you agree with me.
0: I am siding with you, Jim. I'm siding with you, but here's where I think we need to look at things. We know that in our workplace culture, things are becoming increasingly informalized. That's happening across the world. And if you think about the fact that in previous years, when my dad, for example, used to go in for a job interview in the 60s or 70s, he'd have the three-piece suit, you know, with a vest and the suit on top of that. If I told my 20-year-old son to walk into a interview today with a three-piece suit, he would look a little out of touch, right?
1: Yeah.
0: And so when we look at the iced latte question, I think that's the thing we have to look at is it's not necessarily just less experience or considering something where this is an affront to the respect of a workplace. Things move and things change, and youth often are the ones that change societal norms. I mean, could you and I, if we looked at ourselves, would we say, yeah, we in our generation changed the way we did things compared to our parents or grandparents? So I think if we don't vilify the latte itself but look beyond it, the question I think that the recruiter is really getting at, if I'm really taking a moment to stand in her shoes, is this person who's coming into this interview taking this opportunity seriously? Has this job seeker done their research to see what the culture of this organization is? Because as job seekers, you know, we're trying to increase our opportunity to get a job and minimize any risk that we're going to be taken not seriously. And so if we come in showing that we haven't really done our research, we're showing the employer potentially that we don't take initiative, we have to wait for direction, we might not be doing the research ahead of time. So it sends different signals. So it's not necessarily about the coffee on its own, but it's really understanding the culture that you're walking into when you're at an interview.
1: Do you think... But do you think this person and our callers, I mean, I asked the callers yesterday and some of them were like, yes, some of them were like, no. Yeah. Is there something about an iced coffee that seems a little more non-serious or frivolous than having maybe just one of those no-name mom and pop serious coffee shops where you don't have a logo? I mean, are we splitting hairs that much?
0: That we have to, if it bothers us, the question we have to ask is it the coffee or is it the attitude that the person is bringing? And those are actually two different variables that we're evaluating. So the iced coffee on its own, you know, I worked in marketing, right? When I worked at an ad agency, if you came in and you were applying for a creative job, we expected that you would dress a certain way, which was more stylistic, more fun, a little bit more edgy. But in the same company, if you were coming in and applying for a job in account service where you're working with clients and working on new business, then if you didn't wear a suit, we were like, oh, you sort of missed the mark there. So I think the latte is the same sort of thing. If you're walking into an entrepreneurial company that has the ping pong tables and work from home policies and is very relaxed and very innovative and totally open, a latte would be fine. But if you're coming into a company culture that's way more conservative, where things are like handshakes, not hugs, then the latte probably shouldn't be there.
1: And you're 15 years in working in recruiting. Mm-hmm. How many complaints from employers did you get about coffee cups? Any?
0: I don't know if I could say that we got complaints about coffee specifically, but these little quirks do come up.
1: And I'm sure. What would you say top one would be? That, I mean, I think you bring up a good point about if somebody's a graphic designer, you might think that they're going to look a little more artsy. And if somebody is applying for the accountant at the company, the same company, you would expect them to be a little bit more buttoned down. But I don't know if anybody is going like, is your an accessory a coffee cup?
0: Well, here's the stories that my recruiter clients have said. People have come in with toothpaste still stuck on their face when they're coming into an interview. Or if they're doing an interview online with a Zoom, they haven't closed the closet door in their room and you can see the messy closet behind them. You know, it's all the cues and the signals that we send to show people what we're really all about, you know. And on the company side too, I mean, if you're bothered by the iced latte, my other question to the recruiter and the employer side would be, what if this person has all of the right qualifications and sort of missed the mark from inexperience? Experience thinking that this might be okay? Do we judge them based on the ice in the coffee and say nope and we count them out, or do we simply have a conversation and help them to understand the culture we're bringing in, you know?
1: Yeah, nobody's having a coffee around this place, okay? Coffee means fun. We don't have fun around here. Thank Keika, thank you very much for your time.
8: That's my pleasure. Thanks so much.
1: Kay Kadez-Kupta is the board chair of the Canadian Education Research Institute for Counseling, but she's also had 15 years in recruiting. You know what I would like to do right now? I want to set somebody up with the Shoppers Beauty Plus event and tell them about the fact that the Shoppers Beauty Plus event is back. 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Don't miss out. There's always a Shoppers just around the corner. 15 minutes after 3 o'clock. 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
4: The Gardner Eastman approaching Spadina. We're seeing a stalled vehicle blocking that right lane, and brake lights are stretching from Parkland through to Spadina. On the westbound side, it's caught in the afternoon push out of the downtown, and it is heavy from Spadina through to Parkland. And DVP northbound is a stubborn go from Baby Bloor right through to the 401. Discover Nix, that's K-N-I-X. 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
37: 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Mayor Parrish will tell you about her passion for the city and her plan for Mississauga in 2026 and beyond. 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
1: 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John Moore might be inviting you to our grand prize giveaway in early November tomorrow morning. Listen for your name. We'll be calling another qualifier tomorrow morning. More chances to get more keywords until 11 o'clock. And after 4 o'clock next hour, we'll do it again. Okay. A couple of things. When we think of an opioid crisis in our city, and I've said it a million times, and maybe people are bored of it, we think of this crisis as something as where we live, but it is everywhere. We see it as when you don't like Toronto, apparently, we think of an opioid crisis as the face of Toronto, when really, to be fair, it's everywhere. Do we, in the back of our head, think of an opioid crisis as just being a young person problem, meaning you have a drug addiction and then you would maybe be doing every other bad drug, and then this one might be the easiest one to get a hold of? So that's not true. Research that has come out recently shows that older adults, the number of older adults who are addicted to opioids has doubled since 2017, a new study finds. Who are those people? We're joined right now by the senior epidemiologist with the Ontario Drug Policy Network. Here is Dr. Hamzat. Dr. Hamzat, thank you very much for your time.
5: Thank you so much for having me.
1: Am I right to put the incorrect face on what we view as the opioid epidemic?
5: I think more so the important thing we're seeing here is there are just more and more older adults in the province who are living with an opioid use disorder. So we know that majority of harms and opioid use disorder is among younger populations, but there's this just more evident population in the province that's growing that requires more attention.
1: And who are these people normally? When I think of people that I know who have developed an opioid problem, that they're in many cases are professionals, but in some cases they could be the stereotypical, what we would consider as an addict. And maybe you don't want us stereotyping what that person would look like, but really the face of addiction when it comes to opioid doesn't have a face. Is that fair to say?
5: Yeah, it's true. I think opioid use disorder really doesn't have a phase. It could be anyone. We saw that majority of harms were happening at home. So 80% happened within private residence. So that kind of paints a picture that a lot of people are using opioids at home, as opposed to that, you know, that general stereotype that we might have that a lot of people who are experiencing harms are experiencing homelessness. We did find that 1 in 9 people were experiencing homelessness, but really the majority of people who died of an opioid toxicity were living at home.
1: That's amazing, because that is the antithesis of what people would, as I said off the top, the stereotype of who the person addicted to opioids is incorrect. You're saying mm-hmm. that only 1 in 9 of, when 9 people are dying of an opioid addiction, only 1 in 9 is homeless.
5: Yeah, so the 1 in 9 people 55 plus who died of an opioid toxicity in the province in the 2-year period between 2023 and 2024, only 1 in 9 were homeless. And yeah, 80% were living at home.
1: And for most people, or maybe there's, again, not a one definition that's going to fit everyone, Is it the stereotype of I hurt my back, I'm on this painkiller, and now I can't get off of it? Or is it somebody who is using street drugs who just finds this as the more convenient way to get the high that they need?
5: I think it's a mixture. So we're seeing in this population that majority of harms were being driven by fentanyl from the unregulated drug supply as opposed to prescription opioids, although this did change with age. So I think many people may have developed an opioid use disorder during the opioid boom of the past decades. And this includes people using opioids from the unregulated drug supply or people who were affected by the rapid expansion of pharmaceutical opioids in the OxyContin era. I think an important thing is that we're just seeing a generation with greater lifetime exposure to opioids than ever before, who are kind of aging into that 55 plus age group.
1: So when we're talking about this group of older people who are using opioids, are they using, you mentioned fentanyl, and I know that it's a great problem that we have around the world, and clearly in our own backyard, there's a fentanyl problem. But are the fentanyl users, as we try to figure out who are using these things, are these the people who are living at home? And where are the people who are living at home who are housed finding fentanyl? Are they relying on street dealers as well?
5: I think, yeah, the opioids can come from many sources. So we don't look at how the opioid is obtained, but what we can tell from toxicology records from these deaths is that a majority of harms, over two-thirds, were attributed to fentanyl from the unregulated drug supply. We did see differences across age groups. So people who were 75 and older were more likely to have opioid toxicity deaths as a result of prescribed opioids. So there's some nuances by age group, but it is true that majority of harms are attributed to the unregulated drug supply.
1: I wonder how many of our listeners right now might have a loved one who has one of these addictions. You can give us a call at 416-872-1010, 416-872-1010. Maybe it was you, because as you were mentioning earlier, and I think all around us, we would be surprised as, again, the face of the opioid addiction isn't necessarily the stereotype of what you think of somebody using fentanyl on the street is. People who do have this addiction are functioning in society and are all around us.
5: Yeah, that's true. That's true that a lot of harms are happening at home. And I think that just raises the question about how we can support people, support families and caregivers in having conversations about substance use and strengthen education and awareness for older adults, their doctors and families, to just make sure there's like open dialogue about substance use, as well as knowing how people can respond to an opioid toxicity events. I think there are various key findings and ways in which we can improve the healthcare system as a whole, make room for dialogue, as well as make sure like various settings in which older adults are interacting with can be more ready to care for substance use.
1: So the biggest takeaway for you when people have this information is just to have dialogue, is there any main policy that you would like to see change? Is there any way to, what is your advice to the government?
5: I think there are various avenues for policy. I think an important thing is making sure that we can improve readiness or system readiness within community-based care. So just like training long-term care staff and home care staff. So we found that a lot of people who died were interacting with home care service in the year prior to death. So thinking about how home care staff can build expertise and competency within substance use care, as well as making sure we build clinical infrastructure so that when people who use substances go into long-term care is able to care for that population. And I think, I kind of talk to harms happening at home and making sure there's conversations around that and making sure people know how to respond to toxicity events And I think we can also strengthen the healthcare system ability to help identify and support older adults at risks. We found that a lot of older adults, one in four, were interacting with the healthcare system. They had a healthcare visit and an outpatient or a hospital visit in the week before they died. So those are critical avenues to kind of screen people for opioid use disorder and connect them to treatment and harm reduction. I think the final point is just making sure that a lot of treatments and services are catered towards an aging population that might have mobility or access barriers, because a lot of conversation really about the opioid crisis is focused on a younger population.
1: Thank you very much for your time. Really appreciate it.
5: Yeah, thank you so much. Thanks for having me.
1: Senior epidemiologist with the Ontario Drug Policy Research Network. That was Dr. Bisola Hamzat here on News Talk 1010. Let's find out in a matter of moments what they're working on for CTV News at 6 o'clock. It's something we'll talk about a little bit later on, but do you think we should be expanding TTC Subway into Mississauga? We'll find out what CTV Toronto was working on with that straight ahead. It is 3:30. 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
0: The afternoon drive is getting messier for 27 southbound. We're seeing a crash blocking that right lane, and this one is leaving a very long trail of brake lights. You are jammed from Burnham Thorpe. QEW eastbound at Bronte, another crash sitting in that right lane. Get ready to vote in Toronto's municipal election. Advanced voting is October 6th to 11th. Find where to vote and what to bring at toronto.ca/elections. Time Saver Traffic, I'm Sonia Sash. 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
1: It is true. The PWHL All-Star Game is coming to Toronto. We'll talk to TSN's main announcer, play-by-play announcer for that in a couple of seconds' time. You know that at 6 o'clock, it's the CTV News. And I don't know. I do know. Michelle Dubé will be there. I will be here listening to Michelle Dubé at that time as she broadcasts with the best team of news reporters in the city. Michelle, thank you very much for your time.
2: Oh, shucks. Thank you, Jim. Nice to be with you.
1: It is lovely being with you. Among the big promises being made, not all of them are being made by Toronto politicians for the upcoming mayor's race.
2: That's right. Yeah, we're getting closer to the municipal elections, about a month away and out in Mississauga. Bonnie Crombie, you know, she's looking to get back to being mayor there once again. And she is promising, if elected, she would look into extending the TTC's Line 2 from Toronto into Mississauga. Our Mike Walker met with her today, spoke with her. She laid out how she would try and make that happen. It's certainly ambitious, to say the least. So essentially, Line 2 West, you extend it from Kipling through Sherway Gardens to Mississauga City Center. She was talking about a feasibility study, obviously would have to happen, but then also working with Toronto and Ontario. And she thinks she can get the premier on board despite their differences. So you'll hear from her. You'll hear from commuters. There's definitely mixed reaction, to say the least. When I hear about this, I think about Rob Ford back in the day and his subways. Yep. When he was campaigning in 2010. I mean, his whole thing was people like subways. I think, Jim, if you could just snap your fingers and have a subway into Mississauga, people would be on board with that. But as we know, gosh, it's a tough slog getting those going.
1: Yeah, Toronto, we got to get people back on them, I guess. But one of the things that I thought, and this is my opinion, I grew up in Markham, but when they decided to extend the Yonge Line into the 905, I know that many people who live in Toronto, if they live maybe at Lawrence or at Eglinton or Davisville, people would say, oh, you guys got a subway downtown. Nah, not really, because at 8 o'clock in the morning or 8:30 in the morning, you can't get on any of the subways. At least this was pre-COVID, because they were crammed to the gills. I'm not sure what the story is right now, post-pandemic and the hybrid work situation, but it'll certainly... I don't know what the landscape out there looks like. I've been out there, but somebody was suggesting if you could do some of it above ground, that might be something that somebody might want to do. But having it as a campaign promise when you have you're only one third of the equation is not really a promise, but we'll find out what people have to say about it at 6, I guess.
2: I know. I would love to hear the number in modern times, what a subway out there would be, the price tag. But
1: yep.
2: Yep.
1: And
2: we saw
1: know
2: what the price tag was on an LRT.
1: Yeah. And we know whatever the price tag is, it's not going to be anywhere near what the final product is going
2: to
1: be.
2: No, just multiply. Yeah. Multiple times. All right. Thank you, Jim.
1: All right. Look forward to hearing from Michelle Dubé and the entire CTV Toronto crew coming up at 6 o'clock. And again, mayor candidate, former mayor Bonnie Crombie proposing adding the TTC service all the way to Mississauga. We'll talk about what that might mean with a city planner coming up after 4 o'clock. Big day coming up on March the 7th in the new year. The first ever PWHL All-Star Game is set for our city. A big announcement earlier today. It will be on TSN. When you think of how far the WNBA has come, it was it's coming up on its 30th year. Its first year, I think it was 97. And now there are 12 teams in the PWHL, the Women's Professional Hockey League. They've got 12 teams already, and they started just a couple of years ago. We're joined right now by Kenzie Lalonde, the TSN reporter and play-by-play announcer for the PWHL. Kenzie, thank you very much for your time.

0: Yeah, excited to talk about this big announcement today.
1: The growth really has been something else. 12 teams in 2 years is a way better start than the WNBA.
0: Yeah, I mean, look, I think season four is gearing up to be the best yet. You've got four new expansion teams, as you mentioned. It's going to be a league of 12 teams now. And the announcement today with the All-Star event is just another significant event the PWHL is being a part of that solidifies the legitimacy of this league. Every pro league at one point or another has had an All-Star event. We see it with the NHL, the NBA, you mentioned the WNBA, and now it's the PWHL's turn. We've seen them play in NHL arenas, sell out NHL arenas, including Madison Square Garden. So this is just another step for them to anchor themselves into being the best professional women's league in the world. And we're going to have best on best hockey in Toronto at Scotiabank Arena. And it's going to be a lot of fun. I like the format they went with. Today was a really fun day to acknowledge the growth of the game and celebrate the future.
1: I love the fact that they've learned from other All-Star games, meaning that quite often All-Star games can not be taken that seriously unless you come up with something that might be a little out of the norm. So they've decided on three on three, which I think is a fantastic idea. It's almost on the edge of the seat kind of hockey for the entire game.
0: Yeah, it'll be really fun. So you've got 3-on-3 hockey. You've got four teams, an international team, a Canada team, a USA team, and an all-rookie team. So you already have this ingrained rivalry that we've already seen for years. The backbone of what makes women's hockey so competitive, so much fun to watch, is this division of the international stage. And we're going to see that in this All-Star envelope. But the most exciting piece to me is this all rookie team, because we're entering season four and this rookie team is the best class we have ever seen. These are the most talented players that are going to be entering the league. You've got the Caroline KK Harveys of the world, who's the MVP of the Milan Olympics. You've got Layla Edwards, this dynamic defender that can also play forward. So my eyes are going to be on this all rookie team to maybe win this thing, but it'll be really fun. You've got a round robin format of these four teams. So you'll see essentially eight hockey games that day of this 3-on-3 already ingrained rivalry. And there'll be a winner at the end of it all. And you know these women are competitive. They'll want to come out on top. And it's just, so in addition to this game, it's also a celebration of how far the game has come. So as much as it is about seeing best on best under one roof that night at Scotiabank, it'll also be celebrating how far the game has come and what's in store for the future.
1: Kenzie, thank you very much for your time. Looking forward to it.
0: Okay, appreciate it.
1: March the 7th is just around the corner. TSN will be hosting here in Canada the PWHL's All-Star game, and it all happens in Toronto with a much anticipated 3-on-3 tournament. Whenever they do that, at least in men's hockey, it turns out to be a little more exciting and turns up the consequences a little bit more. In a moment here on News Talk 1010, we will, by the way, in 15 minutes time, we'll talk to an expert on planning on whether or not the idea of extending the TTC Line 2 into Mississauga is a great idea. In a moment, how many people who have a childhood dream of a profession end up doing it? And are you one of them? That in a matter of moments. 3:45. 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
2: UW westbound at Bronte has a crash blocking the right lane, adding another squeeze to an already busy trip. On the westbound side at Walker's Line, a stalled vehicle stranded across two center lanes with police on scene there. And DVP northbound is locked into a very stubborn crawl from Bayview Bloor all the way through to the 401. Have head lice invited themselves into your family? 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
1: This is News Talk 1010. Don't forget, each and every hour we have new keywords for your chance to win a 2026 Sentra SV and $10,000 in cash. And don't forget, we love when you communicate with us. Why don't we do a little bit of a check-in? I used to do this all the time in the old days where people would tell us where they're listening. Please, we'll do do a bit of a check-in. Send us a talk back on where you are listening. If you're listening for Deb right now, she will be back tomorrow in this time slot between 2 and 4. I didn't think it would be this high. 43% of people have grown up to have their dream job. 43%. Your childhood dream job. Is it childhood? Like when I was a kid, I don't know, I was 10. I wanted to be a race car driver. This was, I don't know if it was pre-excitement about F1, but back in my day, there was a little more excitement about not necessarily the Indy circuit, but the Indianapolis 500. It was my favorite thing to watch every year. Cars go round and round and round. I have no idea why that was my favorite thing, but I always remember, I thought it was a part of the Saturday or Sunday ABC Wide World of Sports, where I would get to watch the Indianapolis 500 every Memorial Day weekend, and I wanted to be A.J. Foyt, four-time winner of the race. I didn't become a race car driver. I did later want to be a DJ, until being a DJ was bored me to death. 50 minutes nonstop. What am I going to do? Sit there? You couldn't play your own music. You have to, all the music's programmed for you, even when they call it an all request Sunday, there were two slots that were open for the listeners to program. The rest of it was already picked. And they knew everybody was going to call up and ask for the new Nirvana song, so they would pretend it was a request, even though it was already scheduled. That's what all request was. And is now. That's 25 years ago. I remember they used to do an all-request show. All of the songs were already picked, and they knew somebody was going to call up and ask for the new Pearl Jam, and they pretended it was a request, even though it was already slotted in there. I was bored being a DJ, is my point. And I got into the talk radio. And now I'm apparently doing it, which is arguable, depending on who you find. But can I find the 43% of people who have ended up doing their childhood dream job? 43%. The most common jobs we wanted as kids, and some of them are pretty hard. It's not super easy to become a lawyer. I don't know. Like, did they say what age they're asking and determining a kid was? Like, is there a 5-year-old that wants to be a doctor? Maybe there is. But the top 5 jobs that people wanted to be that they became? Teacher. Are you a teacher listening right now? Was that what you wanted to do as a kid? I guess the other question was, just like me explaining being a DJ was nothing like I had hoped it would be. If you are a part of this 43%, who grew up and had the tenacity to stick with it and have your childhood dream, how many of you say it was what you thought it was going to be? It's a tough life to grow up and want to be an artist. Number 4, kids wanted to grow up and be an artist. That is a tough road to hoe. I'm not sure how many artists can actually make a living. Actor or actress is 3rd. Lawyer is 2nd. You're a kid and you wanted to be a lawyer. And number 1 was doctor or nurse that you wanted to be. And that's 43% of people as a kid had a dream job. And they ended up working so hard that they were able to fulfill their dream job. Another 19% said they used to have a dream job, but they don't anymore. Phone lines are open. How many of you, don't you think that's high, that 43% of people managed to get their dream job? I think that's super high. So the top 10 are writer, athlete, dancer, scientist, singer, teacher, artist, actor, actress, lawyer, doctor, nurse. Those are the top dream jobs that people had as a kid that ended up fulfilling. 416-872-1010. 416-872-1010. I do have to say that, I think I've already said it, that outside of when I was a kid, like, I don't know, 9, I wanted to be a race car driver. But when I was a teenager and started to play all of my you know, used to and was getting into music, that's when I wanted to be on the radio. That's when I wanted to be a DJ. But then when you get into it and you find out it's not what you thought it was, then you're like, okay, what else can I do with this thing of being on the radio? And I apparently have done it for a while. So what is your dream job and how many people? Am I doing a show without 43% of the population? That part of the population isn't listening right now? Because I think for a lot of people, they have a dream, and then you get that dream, and then you realize, I can't sustain a family on the amount of money that this dream job has. Maybe that was why the dream was so easy to attain. Nobody else wanted to go down this road, finding out that you couldn't have a family on it, couldn't raise kids on this amount of money. Laura, did you have a childhood dream job and you end up doing it?
6: I absolutely did. I wanted to work for a toy company as a kid, and now I do. I actually own my own toy sales agency, and we sell kids' toys.
1: That is pretty cool. Give yourself a plug.
6: No, it's okay. We're an agency, so it's the companies we work with, but we love what we do.
1: All right.
6: They're stressing, but it's fun.
1: Congratulations. Thank you very much for the phone call. 416-872-1010, 416-872-1010. Ben on the text board, what are people saying? Do we have people on the text board saying that they've attained their dream job? Mike, did you want to be in radio when you were a kid? No? Did not. I did want to be in radio, and I pretty much am, kind of. That's what I'm calling this right now. I'm me being on the radio. 416-872-1010. What was your dream job and your childhood dream job? Chelsea, go ahead.
19: When I was younger, I wanted to be a social worker. I ended up doing it. But after working in the field for about a year, maybe, I realized that it wasn't for me. And I ended up switching into community development, which was similar, but yeah, not the exact same, I guess, but it does happen.
1: Yep, very good. Thank you very much. I don't think there's anything wrong with thinking that when you realize that, listen, a lot of things aren't the way you think that they're going to be. So this utopian idea you might have when you get there, you're like, yeah, not for me. It's not what I thought it was. Greg, what did you want to be when you were a kid and did you end up doing it?
20: I've always wanted to be an artist, and I ended up spending my entire life being an artist. It was great.
1: Good for you. And so you make a living off of it.
20: I worked in advertising for 16 years, television for 3, municipal, doing all creative, all art, and for 16 years. So
1: that's great.
20: I'm like 66, it's a great career.
1: Fantastic. Happy for you. Thank you very much. And to the other people that we could not get on the air, thank you to you as well. So what about the idea of extending the TTC line 2 to Mississauga? We'll talk to an expert in that straight ahead.
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28: I'm Heather Seaman with continuing coverage on some new details from Belleville's police chief about that shootout outside the Sons of Jacob synagogue over the weekend that critically injured a local police officer. Chief Murray Rod confirmed the shooting was a hate-motivated attack.
29: Make no mistake, this was a targeted attack against the Jewish community. The suspect had the means, the motive, and the mechanisms to cause a mass casualty and the destruction of the Jewish synagogue. The loss of life and irreversible damage that could have been rippled through our community for generations cannot be overstated. Innocent people have gathered to observe Yom Kippur and because of actions of the responding officer, they were able to return home safely to their families.
28: Constable Jeff Smith, who was critically injured during the gunfight, remains in hospital in stable condition and faces a long road to recovery. The chief also recognized Constable Mike McCurdy, the second officer who arrived on the scene and engaged with the shooter and helped Constable Smith prevent an unimaginable tragedy. Some other stories we're following. Muslim leaders speak out after a woman wearing a hijab was punched after getting off a TTC bus. And Toronto will host the inaugural PWHL All-Star event in March. Details on these stories and more coming up. But first, here's Time Saver traffic.
0: One smoky scene is putting a serious dent in the afternoon drive right now. There's a fire along the 403 southbound at Dundas. Two left lanes are blocked. Plenty of smoke around the scene, and it is dragging from QEW right through to the scene. And the QEW eastbound at Bronte is still seeing that crash blocking the right lane. And DVP northbound, typical volume, but it is a wall of brake lights from Bayview Bloor all the way through to the 401. 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
28: Members of the Muslim community are calling for a thorough investigation after a woman wearing a hijab was punched in the face by a stranger. It happened as she got off a TTC bus yesterday morning near Midland and Finch. The North American Muslim Foundation says the victim was taken to hospital and informed she had a concussion. The TTC says it's treating the matter seriously. There's no word yet from police on a suspect description. Two Toronto police officers are among three people hurt in a crash during a vehicle theft investigation in Rexdale. It happened around 2:30 this morning near Islington Avenue and Elmhurst Drive. CP24 Steve Ryan has more.
2: Officers responded to a theft from a vehicle on Elmhurst east of Islington Avenue early this morning. One of those two suspect vehicles that the police located fled. There was a brief pursuit, but that pursuit was called off. And most often, pursuits are called off when there is a threat to the public with regards to the manner in which the suspect vehicle is being driven. So that suspect got away for now, and then that second vehicle smashed into a police car and causing that car to turn on its flip onto its roof. The driver of that vehicle was arrested, was taken to hospital where he remains in a serious condition, and there's two police officers who suffered minor injuries as a result.
28: In other news, a Canadian astronaut assigned to a NASA mission to the International Space Station says he's up for the challenge. Joshua Kirtrick has been dreaming of going to space for a long time, and assuming everything goes to plan, he could fulfill that goal next week. The 44-year-old is one of four individuals in the SpaceX Crew 13 mission heading to the ISS. Well, the Professional Women's Hockey League plans to host an all-star event for the first time on March 7th in Toronto. PWHL Executive Vice President of Hockey Operations, Jaina Hefford, made the announcement this morning at the Hockey Hall of Fame.
3: The tournament will feature four teams of PWHL All-Stars competing in a three-on-three format round-robin. PWHL Canada, PWHL International, PWHL USA, and PWHL rookies. All-star starters will be selected through a combination of fan, player, and media voting.
28: You'll be able to catch all the action on TSN. 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
4: Frost is possible for the northern edge of the GTA tonight. In Toronto, we're looking at an overnight low of about 8 degrees with a clear sky and a northeast wind. And then tomorrow, gorgeous sunshine, a high of 20. We will be even warmer over the weekend. 23 degrees is what we expect for both Saturday and Sunday. And this dry spell continues through the middle of next week, making it our longest stretch without any precipitation so far this year. From the CTV Weather Center, I'm Lindsay Morrison.
28: Right now, it's mainly sunny and 19 degrees. I'm Heather Seaman. 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
1: Our listeners, I've done phone calls on the Mississauga race for mayor. Our listeners thought we need some new blood there. Why are these two people going to determine the future of Mississauga? I'm talking about Bonnie Crombie and Carolyn Parrish. And when I took phone calls from people in Mississauga, it was, and I get that my little phone call segment isn't how we decide who's going to be a mayor, although maybe it should be. But Bonnie and Carolyn Parrish are going neck and neck right now. And there's a part of me that has no confidence in politicians when they make a promise that it's just a bit of a fish hook to get your vote with no real inclination to follow up on it. And I think that's true in the Toronto race. I think it's true sometimes in provincial and federal races. But I don't know. Like, there are other times where people get elected and then they're like, oh, we just looked at the books and I can't follow through with my promises. Meanwhile, do you think that's true or do you think they never had an intention? It's just that the promise was too good to be true. Like freezing property taxes for a year in Toronto. That sounds fantastic. How are you going to do that, though? Well, we're going to do this line-by-line audit of major core services review. Well, they've done it before, and whenever they came up with things, people pushed back because they wanted their libraries or they wanted whatever it was going to be cut. And the other thing is, as John Tory has said several times, is they do that all the time. So I don't know how Brad Bradford does that. Especially when he's hiring more police officers than Olivia Chow is going to hire. You'd think that money would come from somewhere. Now, I understand he's doing it over the course of a couple of years, so it doesn't all have to come from the 1 year that he is freezing the budget, but just does not make sense. So, and that's the way I feel about Bonnie Crombie. When she, if she wins the race for mayor in Mississauga, and she says, oh, we want to extend line two out to Mississauga. Is that just a thing that you say to get votes? Or is that something that's actually going to happen? Bonnie Crombie says, despite her problems with Doug Ford, she'd be able to work with him to do that. Well, it's almost like Doug Ford is in a cone of silence. Is he not going to comment on that? Maybe he won't, given how he endorsed Olivia Chow with the most endorsing non-endorsement ever. And you have to get the federal Liberals on side as well. Jeff Casello is a professor of transportation planning and engineering at the University of Waterloo, and he joins us right now. Jeff, thank you very much for your time.
2: Good afternoon, Jim. Thanks for having me.
1: I was always against extending the Yonge Street line into the 905 when I was adamant about not doing that. It was pre-COVID at a time when everybody would yell that Toronto's got subway stations. Why can't we have one? Well, I've always thought and lived the reality of people getting on the subway at Finch. And then if you lived at Eglinton or if you lived at Davis Hill back in the day when we were at peak subway ridership, the subways would have to go by and people who allegedly had subway stops, they could not get on at 8:30 in the morning when they wanted to go to work. And I don't know that that's going to be a problem for Bonnie Crombie's extension into Mississauga, but does it make sense when we have GO trains?
2: Yeah, so there's three things we ask ourselves when we start talking about a proposal like this. The first one is there a travel demand? So are people leaving Mississauga and want to get downtown Toronto? I think the answer to that, or get onto Bloor Street and then to downtown Toronto, the answer to that is unequivocally yes, there's demand for that line. So then the next question is this the most important thing that we might build in the network? Because we have a finite amount of money that we're going to spend on transit systems. And I would argue it's hard to make that case in this situation, that this is the most important addition we could make to the network. And then even if we got to that, to the point where we were going to build this, the next question is, what should we build? And should we build an elevated section? Should we build a subway section? Should we make an LRT connection between Mississauga and the Bloor line? And that's further down the path. And that depends on how many people would want to go and how much money we have to spend. So I think, you know, the demand is there. I'm not sure that this is the best thing that we could invest in the network. And then if we did decide to invest in it, we'd have to do a whole lot more study to figure out what would be the right way to make that connection.
1: Is she the first person to float this balloon, or has there been any other people writing stuff down on the back of a napkin?
2: Yeah, no, there's lots of urbanists who are looking at the transportation network in Toronto. And, you know, I think it's, I'll tell you what, Jim, I had a master student 15 years ago look at the costs of these municipal boundaries. So if you did leave Mississauga and wanted to get into Toronto, you had to take one system, get off that system, pay another fare, get on a new system, and take it downtown, because the GO system isn't working the way it's supposed to be.
1: Yeah. And so when you look at this proposal, what would you say are the other priorities? You said when you gave us the top three, would there be demand? You said yes, but what are the lines? Because I think this city has this habit of building subways to votes rather than building subways to where the demand is.
2: Yeah, so this is a harder question to answer because you have to look at the whole network. But right now, I mean, obviously the Ontario line is an incredibly important piece, and we're building that, and we're spending an awful lot of money, and we're going to spend more money on that before we're done. And so once that line is out, then you really have a terrific coverage over the core of the downtown. Now, we've been talking about two-way, all-day electrified GO system in the province for, well, as long as I've been in Canada, for 25 years. And that is a priority, and it's coming very, very slowly. On my line, the Kitchener line, it's still an hour and 50 minutes. It's a diesel train. We're still competing with freight trains, and it just doesn't work, really, for most people who are making that trip. So, you know, this GO build-out is important. There's other pieces of the network that we could certainly build. This would be a competing element amongst all the network elements.
1: Is this one of the parts of Ontario where, and I guess that it is, if it's in the 905 and the 416, where there would be impetus to be the government that wanted to build this because you would be, I don't know, solidifying some votes?
2: Yeah, I don't really.
1: Okay, yeah, I'm asking the wrong guy.
2: But I would think that, you know, I'll say it this way, Jim. I think if you lived in Mississauga and needed to get downtown, being able to do that exclusively by subway would be a really good option. But I would also say that being able to connect to the GO system and having GO system run every 20 minutes all morning long and being able to get you downtown quickly and effectively would also be a winner for the people.
1: The option of coming into town on Bloor versus coming into town on Union is an option that probably people would like to have. Yep. And I guess I understand that. I wonder if anyone, and Jeff, thank you very much for your time. Really appreciate it.
2: Yeah, happy to be there.
1: Jeff Casella is a professor of transportation planning and engineering at the University of Waterloo. I was talking about the last time I took phones on this, that many of the people in Mississauga essentially said that they didn't want either Bonnie or Carolyn Parrish, despite the fact that the polling says it's going to be Bonnie or Carolyn Parrish. Are you from Mississauga? Does this idea catch your ear? Because it is something that I don't think anybody else had thought of. And I don't think that I've ever heard it before. But do you think if you were in Mississauga, this could be a difference maker? Is this something when you commute into Toronto that you would like? I know the argument this morning on the morning show is that we shouldn't be doing subways where trains should be. Trains already bring people in from Mississauga, but having this option might be something else. People in Mississauga who might have been, I don't know if you're put to sleep, it's just going to get exciting. This race right here might be more exciting than the Toronto race between Bonnie and Carolyn Parrish. But when you hear this, is this maybe a difference maker or something that you would like, knowing that just because Bonnie says it's a good idea, we don't know if the federal government's going to think it's a good idea, and we don't know if Doug Ford, more importantly, is going to think that it is the right idea. I'll take your phone calls if you're in Mississauga in a moment. 416-872-1010. 416-872-1010. 15 minutes after 4, time saver traffic.
3: A crash is taking a pretty big bite out of the southbound trip right now. The 427 Southbound Express at Dundas. A crash blocking two left lanes, leaving everyone to squeeze past on the right side. And over on the 401 Eastbound, that gets heavy from around the 400. That volume hangs on all the way through to Bathurst. DVP northbound, no surprise. We are seeing a stubborn wall of traffic from Bayview Bloor now past the 401. 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
1: So we just talked to one of these planning kind of people that you talk to. I mean, we talk to Jeff Casello a lot when it comes to what difference bike lanes make and whether or not they should be there and how much time it's going to add or take away. And so we thought we would ask him about this about the subway proposal to Mississauga. Carolyn Parrish says that is a good idea. I wonder if it gets votes for her. Or, again, is it just something you say? Does anybody find it humorous that you would, like, she's saying something, but she's one-third of the equation? So the latest poll that I can see came out on the 14th, so it's about 10 days old. It has Carolyn Parrish at 32%, Bonnie Crombie at 27%, Alvin Tedjo, who you hear in roundtables on the morning show, has got 19. Dipika DeMarlo has 12. So I don't know if you're Bonnie Crombie trailing the current mayor 32-27. Do you just say? Because again, I think this is just one of these things that politicians say. And Bonnie Crombie could win, and she's like, oh, well, I'm trying really hard with Doug, and I'm trying really hard with the federal government to get them online. But does it mean anything? Does it get votes for her? Again, the latest poll that I can find in Mississauga, 32, Carolyn Parrish, Bonnie Crombie, 27, Alvin Tedjo, 19, Dipika DeMarlo is at 12. So if you're in Mississauga, is this a difference maker for you, or is it, do you think it's just something that a politician will say because it's the big shiny thing? Mike, go ahead.
8: Yeah, this seems like one of those I'll disappoint you later promises.
1: Are you a Mississauga person?
8: I am. Born and raised. I've lived in Toronto. I've lived all over. I'm born and raised. I live there now. I don't know if people realize how big Mississauga is.
1: It's huge.
8: Because extending a subway line where does what for who? If people still have to take a bus to get to the subway line, why not just go to Kipling? Why not just go to Islington? Second of all, we all like the GO train system in Mississauga is pretty darn good. I'm downtown. I'm as close to Oakville as you can get, and I can be down in Toronto in about 25 minutes
1: by GO train.
8: By GO train.
1: All right.
8: And yeah, it just seems like a little bit of a silly proposition. We have an express bus lane that they spent Lord knows how much on that goes nowhere. I think it goes to Renforth and Eglinton. There's probably a handful of people that use it every day.
1: Okay.
8: So, I mean, yeah. Anyway.
1: Thanks, Mike. Appreciate it. So we're asking Mississauga if this is a vote getter, the TTC, out to Mississauga, or if is it just one thing that you say to try to get votes? Because Bonnie, again, trailing by five, do you scream subway? And does that work for you? Listen, it was a big deal. Maybe we shouldn't laugh at it. It became a thing in Toronto. That we're building a subway to Scarborough, even though these smarty pants experts would say that it would never pay for itself. Nathaniel, go ahead.
23: Honestly, I believe that, yeah, we could extend railroads, but like the guy before said, what good would it do? Mississauga is a big place, and just for me to get to the GO train, for example, I still have to take an Uber, which is about roughly $25 just to get down to the GO train. And I've lived in Mississauga for over 20 years. And to get around, you mainly need a car. And with the Highway 10 line not being finished, the fact that we're already looking at putting in another subway, Toronto on its own has their own train station for them. We shouldn't be extending Toronto into Mississauga. If we want to connect the cities, we should connect it a better way. But instead of adding something that doesn't really benefit the majority of people, just for the benefit of a vote.
1: Well, there's already a bus hub. I know that because I drove into it and I got a traffic ticket once. I accidentally followed the GPS and it told me to drive into the bus terminal port there at Square One. But I'm guessing...
23: And then you get charged $110.
1: Yeah, no, but I guess my point is that if there's already a bus hub there and you ran a subway in there, if people are saying it's a big place and it's not going to really make a dent, certainly, if you're taking a bus into this bus hub at Square One, you would be able to get on a subway. So it would make a bit of a difference. But I'm wondering if it's a believable thing or if it's just a headline grabber and a vote grabber for Bonnie. James?
3: It'll never happen. I've lived in Mississauga since 1982, and they've been talking about expanding the TTC subway to Square One since before I was in high school. It never happened. I'm now approaching the end of my working career. It'll never happen. And the thing is, just in infrastructure in this country, we don't build big things anymore. We don't have these grand visions. Public transit should be apolitical. It should be just a constant expansion. And when we do build stuff, it's substandard. It's never on time, and the trains don't work in certain weather conditions. Like,
1: but James, is what you're saying garbage. Different than do you believe people would vote for it? You're talking about reality. I'm just wondering, sometimes reality doesn't mean anything when it comes to, you know, what a politician can promise and what people can fall for.
3: The people I speak to are just marking time and have just checked out of the system almost entirely. We don't know those things aren't going to be built. And we know even if they are, they'll be overpriced. There'll be a portion of what was promised, and it'll work or not. I mean, look at our wonderful Finch station, our Finch project in Toronto.
1: Yep.
3: I think with infrastructure in this country, expect low things and you won't be disappointed.
1: And expect them 10 years after they're supposed to be delivered.
3: Union Station was going to be fixed before the Pan Am Games, and it's still under construction, right?
1: Thank you. Appreciate it. Although, I got to say, it's turned out pretty well. It does look great, and it is a fantastic place now if you can want to walk through it without being challenged by somebody who's got an opioid problem. Here's Sonny on News Talk 1010. Sonny, is just a headline grabber and vote getter, or do you believe that it is something that would actually make a difference?
4: It's not going to make difference for people that live in the west end of Mississauga. I'm on the border of Oakville, Mississauga. So
1: yep.
4: Clarkson, Lauren Park, even Meadowvale, that's too far away. I can get into, I work in
1: Parkdale. Those people now take a GO train, no?
4: Some of them do, because I live about a 10-minute walk from the southbound GO train.
1: Yep.
4: But I drive in, and I drive into Parkdale, and it's 25 kilometers in. And I can basically get into the city in about 25 minutes.
1: What time are you leaving here?
4: I'm leaving at 11:30 or 12 in the afternoon, but sometimes I leave at 6 in the morning, and that will add maybe 10 minutes. I can get into Parkdale by I get off at the Jameson ramp.
1: Yep.
4: I can't see them building a TTC extension all the way into the west end of Mississauga.
1: But I guess the question for me is, like, do you think people would vote for it knowing that it's one person in an equation where you need two-thirds? One, I don't know that people are going to be like, okay, she's going to convince Doug Ford. I don't buy it.
4: Well, then the question is, who's voting? So if you're talking about upper income and middle income, educated people voting who show up, as opposed to maybe people who are working two or three jobs and they're in the lower income brackets, they're the ones that probably need the extension. The middle and upper income don't. They're going to vote, and they will not use public transit anyways. So that is not an issue. I'll tell you what an issue is for me and my neighbors for the last 10, 15 years. It's property tax. The property tax in Mississauga is out of control. And just personally, I have a bungalow with a carport. I pay $7,299 on a bungalow. $7,299 on a bungalow. And when I bought in 2000, the property tax was $2,600. So yes, property values have gone up, But the taxes in the city of Mississauga are out of control. That's my issue as a middle-income earner and someone who's lived in Mississauga for 26 years.
1: Thanks for the phone call. Really appreciate it. These polls, there are several different polls, but I think the one I was quoting is the most recent one where, again, Parrish is up by 32, Bonnie Crombie at 27, and she's like, hey, TTC, subway to Mississauga, is that a difference maker for you, Danny?
5: Hi, good afternoon. What part of TTC, Toronto Transit Commission, says Mississauga? I don't want to subsidize anybody else. I pay enough taxes here to get services which I'm not going to get. So why would I want to vote for anything like that if I was able to influence a Mississauga resident?
1: I'm guessing the same equation would happen with the people who would be. It's a very good point. I don't know how that works in that living in Toronto. I know that my $5,700 that I pay for my modest home in property taxes, $5,700 of that, $900 of the $5,700 goes towards the TTC. And does that mean property taxes in Mississauga would have to go up to make some sort of dent in the payments for service out to Mississauga? I would think so. It would only be fair, wouldn't it? And is that something that Bonnie is willing to answer? It is 4:30 in the city. News Talk 1010 Time Saver Traffic.
7: Well, there's plenty happening around the city right now. Gardner Eastbound approaching Kipling. A stalled vehicle is now sitting on that right shoulder. It's not causing a delay, but it is catching some attention, so just keep an eye on the approach. Westbound is a bit of a different story. The afternoon volume has settled in from Jarvis all the way through to Dufferin. And then after a bit of a break, brake lights return from Islington all the way through to the 427. Discover Nix. That's K-N-I-X. 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I'm Sonia Sash. 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
3: Throwback Thursday today in one of the biggest albums of all time. 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Kurt Cobain's stories and a new book that celebrates the accomplishments of his life does not necessarily lean into the darkness of how it ended and celebrating nerd.

0: 7 p.m. and you could drive away with a brand new 2026 Nissan Sentra and $10,000. Another chance to get a keyword next hour and the hour after that and the hour after that, etc., etc. And tomorrow morning, John Moore could be inviting you to our big party in November when someone is driving away with that brand new Nissan Sentra SV and $10,000. Okay. I think a lot of us have heard today about what, and I know I can remember the first time somebody asked this, like somebody did some polling, and in the polling, they were kind of gauging people's feelings about America. And it went from, hey, I'm not, this is just me from the top of my head, went from, yeah, I'm not happy with them, to not going to vacation, to whether or not people would take up arms against America. I had people calling me up going, what are you doing trying to fan the flames? And it was just a reflection of how Canadians were feeling about the relationship with the United States. And I don't know, there's one guy who thought that I made it up and I was trying to get people all worked up when I was asking if this is real. Do believe this poll? But now, when we have the Prime Minister being asked about it, and I do think it's kind of interesting, like, all of us are like, well, why wouldn't you do this in Ottawa? Why wouldn't you say it in Ottawa? Why isn't something that you have to go to the United States to say? And I think you can do that a lot. You certainly can be critical of the Prime Minister on his absence from Ottawa from question period when he's doing these things, they would argue. And I would, you know, to a certain point, I would give them some wiggle room when they say, well, we're going around the world trying to make better deals for Canada. Okay. But it does seem like he's not in Ottawa a lot. So why say this in New York to an American interviewer? Well, the interviewer is like, well, because we asked him.
1: Did you ever seriously cross your mind that there could be the use of military force by the United States against Canada? And I think the Prime Minister reflected hard on how he would respond to that. There was a very pregnant pause, I mean, multiple seconds, before he took a deep breath and answered. And as you will read in our article, he answered very, very carefully. He borrowed a term from finance, extreme tail risk. He said that's what he considered the use of military force or military action against Canada to be. So a really outside possibility. But the phrase extreme tail risk also means that even though it is extremely unlikely, it is something that can have major, major impact.
0: That's the reporter who wrote the piece in the New York Times, joined right now by somebody who might have some insight on this, retired Vice Admiral Mark Norman, former Vice Chief of Defense Staff here in Canada. Mark, thank you very much for your time.
2: Yeah, Jim, thanks for having me. I'm sorry I'm stuck in traffic, but I'm glad I could make your show.
0: Okay, I'm glad. We all recognize this as crazy, the question, the chance that it would happen, but I was surprised at how many people today have a bit of a reasonable response, being, yeah, you'd be an idiot if you did not, you know, run this up the flagpole and at least give it some second thought.
2: Yeah, and I'm not going to try and explain what the Prime Minister was trying to say or meant to say, but I think, you know, there's some legitimate concern here from a responsibility perspective. It would be irresponsible of any government in the current context of the kind of crazy things that we've been seeing over the last 12 to 18 months to not consider some possible scenario

0: what they might look like, how would we deal with them, those kinds of things. That is what we would describe as prudent military planning. That doesn't mean, when the military says they're planning something, it doesn't mean they're actually necessarily going to do it. You know, I'm planning to go on vacation is different than I'm planning a possible vacation, if you follow my thought process.
1: Yeah. So if we kind of, and it seems like most commentators have accepted, yeah, this is never going to happen, but if you're in charge and you don't, you know, ask around on what, hey, what would happen, that would be irresponsible. But I wonder, and maybe it is, the answer is A, everybody seems to communicate now with Canada from the United States, meaning that you can't get Pierre Poilievre on this radio station, but he'll pop up and do media in the United States. The Prime Minister does the same thing. Both of them do American podcasts, it seems like, before they would do a Canadian podcast. But they're, I wonder, it sounds like the Prime Minister didn't necessarily see the question coming and wanted to answer in a guarded way. But at the same time, is this a message for America, or was it a message for Canada, or am I reading too much into what the intent would have been if it was a question that sounds like he didn't necessarily prepare for?
0: Yeah, again, I think it, I'm not trying to be the interpreter here, but I think it could be a bit of both, Jim. And by that, I mean, I think it's entirely appropriate that the Prime Minister would be making an observation about how, these are my words, not his, how ridiculous and crazy a world we are finding ourselves in that many not have imagined. So if you accept that that is the reality, then things that we would have previously considered to be absolutely ridiculous or impossible ideas become a little more possible. That's the first thing. The second thing, I think you're touching on something important here, and that is that there is important messaging into the establishment of the United States. And we recognize that, like democracy, there is gaps between the executive, the government, and the people themselves. And, you know, it would not surprise your listeners, they're well informed, that there's a whole bunch of people in the United States who are not happy with many of the things that are going on.
1: Yep.
0: So I think, you know, there's probably a two-tiered message there. And yeah, it was in New York, and it was in the context of the United Nations. And, you know, there's some broader messaging, I'm sure.
1: I don't know if you know how to answer this. Would, if somebody received that order in the United States, would it be something that you think that generals would say, we're not doing that?
0: Well, so not that long ago, and by I mean a few weeks ago, the commander of Indo-Pacific Command, basically the entire Pacific theater of the United States military, was asked a similar question. And he tried to dismiss it. You know, he tried to be humorous about it, and it unfortunately didn't quite work. But the essence of what he was saying was that he would consider that scenario preposterous.
1: Yeah.
0: But then he realized that you know, under the U.S. system, the president is the commander in chief, and therefore he has lawful authority over the senior ranks of the military. But, you know, those have to be lawful orders, and the individuals receiving them have to be prepared to follow those orders. So, you know, I think what I would say is, let's not get ahead of ourselves. Let's not create, you know, the doomsday scenarios. There's enough more realistic challenges that we're trying to manage as a country here. But I think I go back to how this started. You know, the Prime Minister's comments, I think, were entirely appropriate in the context of his responsibilities as our leader, and in the context of what he's trying to do globally, which is to rally rally those middle powers that he keeps talking about.
1: All right. Thank you very much for your time, Mr. Norman. Really appreciate it.
0: Yeah, thanks, Jim. All the best.
1: So I'm running a little late here. Retired Vice Admiral Mark Norman, former Vice Chief of Defense Staff Canada. 447 News Talk 1010 Time Saver Traffic.
2: 401 Eastbound Express at Victoria Park. We're seeing a crash and it's blocking that left lane, and it's left behind Punishing Crawl from Dufferin all the way through to Victoria Park. On the Gardner Eastbound approaching Kipling, we're seeing a stalled vehicle. It's sitting on that right shoulder, not costing much time, but it is catching some attention. 427 Southbound still hasn't recovered from that earlier crash. Delays from Dundas. The next Lotomax jackpot is $60 million plus 60 new prizes of $100,000 and Max Millions. 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

0: That might be Rush's best-known song, Tom Sawyer. The lyricist on that would have been Neil Peart. Neil Peart sadly passed, but I did not know until yesterday that it originated with a poem. A poet by the name of Pi Dubois brought it to Neil Peart. Both of them polished it up, and it became Canadian legend with Rush and Tom Sawyer.
1: A Monday warrior, mean stride. Today's Tom Sawyer, mean pride.
0: Yesterday, we found out through Kim Mitchell, the passing of Pi Dubois, who has written most of the catalog for Max Webster and a lot of the songs for Kim Mitchell. Max Webster, in my mind, one of the most underrated rock bands in this country's history. Kim Mitchell and Pi Dubois writing songs like

0: worst of the worst.
1: Or one of my favorite Max Webster song, which is basically a song that battles between Rush. Geddy Lee is on this Max Webster song called Battle Scar.

0: Geddy Lee featured prominently on that song. I was a little heartbroken when I found out the Pied Du Bois passed away yesterday. For a generation, Max Webster and Kim Mitchell heard on rock radio from coast to coast. Concerts with Kim Mitchell, iconic at the old Canada's Wonderland, where at Kingswood Music Theatre, they would end up writing a song, Rockland Wonderland. We're happy to be joined by Bob Wegner, who has written a book, same title as one of the most well-known songs by and albums, High Class and Borrowed Shoes. Bob joins us right now. Bob, thank you very much for your time.
1: Hey, thanks for having me. This is great.
0: What would you tell people about, again, I don't think that his passing, Pied Du Bois' passing, despite the iconic songs that he just played, including Tom Sawyer, is a name that will not get a lot of headlines, but I think for many people who are listening, who might be in and around 50-plus, grew up on this music.
1: Oh, absolutely. Well, I mean, Pied Du Bois is a co-write on Rush's biggest song. That's not insignificant. And that indeed came out of that session for Battlescar that you just played the bit from. The story goes is that Pi, as he normally would, he just had his little book of notes that he would be writing. He would just scribble so many things, and he was just a prolific writer, and he would routinely show his things to Kim, and Kim would take the parts he liked and turn them into just the little sections that would be very, you know, accommodating to music. And that was their process for so many years. But this one time, it was, no, I don't think I'm vibing with this, but I think Neil would like it. Show it to him. Because the Rush guys were in the room. They were doing Battlescar. And within 3 months, this Louis the Warrior piece became a Tom Sawyer. That was the original line. It was Louis the Warrior. Mean stride today.
0: Yeah.
1: Tom Sawyer, mean pride. And so, you know, Neil Peart just, he took the parts that he liked and did kind of the same thing Kim did with his lyrics. He just turned it into a Rush song instead. And you know, it's such a cool process, the collaborative thing. What was so cool about Pied Du Bois, it was kind of like Elton with Bernie Taupin, where you had the guy that wasn't in the band but was so central to the writing of the music.
0: And at that time, Rush and Kim Mitchell, I don't want to say it's same status. I guess internationally, Rush would have been a little bit bigger, but people were thinking, many people thought that Max Webster would succeed outside the borders of Canada. But those two bands were big friends touring and hanging around all the time.
1: Yeah, and then Max Webster hit headline status themselves. They started headlining in England, not just here. I mean, yeah, they did Maple Leaf Gardens so many times as headliners. And that's just, back then, just, you played in the bars. You played 6 nights a week,
0: yep,
1: a Saturday matinee, Sundays off for travel, and you just got so much on-the-job learning experience. But most of those bands never got out of the bars, but Max Webster did. And then they were doing, you know, Massey Hall and then Maple Leaf Gardens.
0: Pied Du Bois, remembered yesterday by Geddy Lee, was a social media post, and by Kim Mitchell. What would you say the legacy of Pie is? I mean, certainly Tom Sawyer is a huge song, but I hate to, even though I grew up with this music, I don't think that it necessarily has kind of hit past its generation.
1: Well, it should. It's amazing art. It's so, so good. And I'm just so glad you're doing this piece on him on radio. This is, it's so important that young people hear music and from all the different periods. And they do,
0: yep,
1: now, which is what's so great, because they're on YouTube. See, when we were growing up, it was, well, what kind of music do you like?
0: Yep.
1: And it was this kind of tribal thing. And you ask that to anyone under 30 now, they just give you a really funny look. Because
0: Bob, I'm so sorry. I'm right up against news and I've got to run. I really thank you for your time and I hope people check out High Class, your book about Max Webster. I'm Jim Richards.
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9: Good afternoon. I'm Heather Seaman. It's mainly sunny and 19 degrees right now. A cool night ahead, but some nice warm weather in the coming days. The complete forecast after the news. Belleville's police chief says Sunday's shootout outside a synagogue was an act of hate. And Muslim leaders speak out after a woman wearing a hijab was punched while getting off a TTC bus. Details on these stories and more coming up, but first... Here's Time Saver Traffic.
10: The afternoon rush is really starting to dig in right now on the 401 Westbound Express at Weston Road. We're seeing a truck fire blocking the right lane. Emergency crews are on scene, taking up the center lanes as well. On the westbound side, it's heavy from Kennedy right through to the 427. Gardner westbound, that's thick from Jarvis through to Dufferin. You get a little bit of room, and then it bunches up again from Islington all the way through to the 427. Canada Post is standing strong with Canadian businesses with solutions to help support you. 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
9: At a news conference today, Belleville's police chief Murray Rod confirmed that Sunday's shooting outside a synagogue was a targeted act of hate against the Jewish community.
11: This was a hate-motivated crime. To provide context, provincial policing standards define extreme incident as a situation where there is a reason to suspect that a criminal offense involving actual or potential mass casualties has occurred or may occur, and where the effects of that offense could exceed the capacity of the police service. Provincial policing standards further define an active attacker as an individual who appears to be engaged in, attempting to engage in, or about to engage in sustained attack where there is a reason to believe the attacker will cause serious bodily harm or death and will continue attacking unless otherwise stopped.
9: The gunman, a former soldier, was shot and later died in hospital. Constable Jeff Smith, who was stationed outside the Sons of Jacob synagogue, was critically injured in the shootout and faces a long road to recovery. The chief also recognized Constable Mike McCurdy, the second officer who arrived on the scene and engaged with the shooter and helped Constable Smith prevent what the chief said would have been an unimaginable tragedy. While members of the Muslim community are calling for a thorough investigation after a woman wearing a hijab was punched in the face by a stranger. It happened as she got off a TTC bus yesterday morning near Midland and Finch. The North American Muslim Foundation says the victim was taken to hospital and informed she had a concussion. The TTC says it's treating the matter seriously. There's no word yet from police on a suspect description. Two police officers are among three people hurt in a crash during a vehicle theft investigation in Rexdale. It happened around 2:30 this morning near Islington Avenue and Elmhurst Drive. After police were responding to reports of a theft in progress, the impact of the crash sent the suspect vehicle onto its side. The driver was arrested and taken to hospital with serious injuries. Both officers' injuries are said to be non-life threatening. The search for the other suspect continues. A new report from the New York Times is making headlines here at home and beyond. It follows an interview with Prime Minister Mark Carney. They say Carney carefully examined the risk, however remote, of U.S. President Donald Trump potentially ordering a military invasion of Canada. Carney's comments are getting strong reaction, including from former Foreign Affairs Minister Peter McKay.
12: This happening in the United States at a time when we have heightened tensions already. Words like war and rupture and now invasion added to that takes us from the realm of retaliation to provocation. And what we really need to do, in my humble opinion, is to get back to the bargaining table and talk about the removal of tariffs and getting back to positive trading, economic relations. The discussion around a military invasion of Canada takes us into a whole other world, albeit remote, as he may have tried to qualify or walk back.
9: Some critics say the Prime Minister should have said no comment or found another way to respond. Now to some lighter news in music. Irish rockers U2 will release their first full-length album of new material in 9 years. The 12-track Carnival de Luz will feature a song with Dolly Parton. The album is set to be released on November 13th. Here's a clip of Vertigo by U2 off a previous album.
13: Feeling so much stronger than I thought your eyes are wide.
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10: Expect a clear sky and a low of 8 degrees tonight. We've got frost advisories in place as far south as Newmarket and Uxbridge. It'll be a chilly start tomorrow, but your afternoon brings a high of 20 degrees and widespread sun. Expect highs this weekend around 23, and we remain sunny and dry through the middle of next week. It's shaping up to be our longest dry spell of the year so far. Next best chance of rain looks to be Wednesday night. From the CTV Weather Center, I'm Lindsay Morrison.
9: Right now, it's mainly sunny and 18 degrees. I'm Heather Seaman. 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
15: House of Commons.
0: When he says we're in the middle of a rupture, I just was wondering if that there was an analogy to a sports match where what sport would it be and what team would Canada be if they were matched against the United States? We're joined by Tim Powers, who is one of the many Powers from a long line of Powers families. What is the best pun about your name when people come punning for your name, or do they because they know better because you're Tim Powers?
25: Well, I don't know if it's not a pun, but it's a play on the name. Do you know how many times I've been called Austin, particularly when people are trying to be really funny and they've had a few drinks?
0: Mm.
25: So good old Mike Myers, Mr. Dr. Evil, Austin Powers. I like that one, actually.
0: Yeah, that's all right. Asuma Strategies, everything at Asuma Strategies is going well?
25: Well, you know, the lights are still on. They still let me come in, so
0: yep.
25: I take that as success, as we're on the eve of war with America. So
0: as we are. It's interesting. We talked earlier today, when I say we, somebody else did it, and I'm just taking credit for it, the author of that piece in the New York Times. And there was a couple of interesting clips, because I'm not sure if he knew that question is coming, as some people argue you should say no comment, or if he was trying to deliver a message to people in the United States that this is how bad that it is. But here's a little bit of the journalist talking about how the interview came about.
26: It was a big occasion also for us. This is probably the kind of highest level of interview we would arrange at the Times. The Prime Minister came in after his engagements at the United Nations. He came into our headquarters. He met the executive editor of our paper, and he sat for a 1 hour on the record interview with 10 of us across sort of areas of expertise. We had colleagues from the White House, from economics, from Federal Reserve coverage, audio, opinion. And so it was, you know, it was full on, and he came across, I think, as kind of quiet.
0: So when she asked, when she answered about the question that has made headlines, this is what she had to say.
26: The question was, over the past 18 months, did you ever seriously cross your mind that there could be the use of military force by the United States against Canada? And I think the Prime Minister reflected hard on how he would respond to that. There was a very pregnant pause. I mean, multiple seconds.
0: So I wonder, Tim, is that, does that make it sound like, some people are saying, well, there was a message that he wanted to send to America about how serious this is right now. Or does it sound like he didn't want to answer it but decided to answer it anyway? I guess my first question is, should he have said no comment?
25: Well, no, I don't think he should have said no comment. I think it was the former, that he is sending a bit of a message. And I think it's a reflection of a slight, well, more than a slight, an evolved position publicly with the U.S. As you know, the Prime Minister early was trying to find ways to, you know, go along to get along, and didn't really take bait on questions like that. And then there have been moments where he's, you know, outright avoided responding to Donald Trump, and he's still doing that, which is smart. But I think he's trying to convey to Americans that, hey, you know, it's impacting us. All the rest of the reporting I saw suggested he outlined that as being an extreme risk, unlikely to happen, or that was the narrative that came. But I think it's not unwise, particularly, you know, there's a bunch of data that's come out of the U.S. from Politico and others saying Americans don't think Donald Trump should have launched this trade war against Canada, and they're maybe not surprised to hear a prime minister say it's such an odd environment out there that, yeah, we'd have to think it's all 1812 all over again.
0: It is interesting that I've heard lots of people say, of course it's not going to happen, but at the same time, if you're a leader and you don't kind of like at least raise it up the flagpole, like, hey, what is this scenario, that you're being irresponsible?
25: Yeah, I mean, you'll remember, what was it, 4 or 5 months ago, Jim? Remember the Globe and Mail had some story leaked to them that Canadian officials were doing some planning around this, and that wasn't unusual. I think most defense departments in the world do have plans as far out as outlandish as they may seem about, here's what we do, you know, if it was Red Dawn and somebody was invading us from America. Well, that was the North Koreans in that particular situation. So, yeah, I guess it's a little bit more startling, though, to people to have the prime minister suggest, yeah, there's an element of truth to that, but I think it reflects the time that we're in, and maybe it's not unhelpful as Americans go to the polls, but it certainly is arguably a form of electoral interference, though we mightn't call it that.
0: What do you make of the relationship between Mark Carney and Trump right now, if we're to believe Marco Mendicino, and I think Anthony Scaramucci, is that his name, in the United States?
25: Yeah,
0: he says that they talk quite often, and it just seems funny to me that they're talking quite often, and then Trump puts down the phone and is like, oh, the immigration is ruining Canada, or, you know, what he seems to be doing on a daily basis. The prime minister, when in New York, I think it was in New York, he was giving a speech and he was talking with his hands the same way Donald Trump does, where somebody had put an accordion in there afterwards. I mean, what is that relationship if they're talking on the regular and then they're just slamming people in public?
25: Yeah, normal, to as normal as it can be in these weird times. I think you have to go back and look at Trump as, you know, he still views himself as the crazed New York developer, and publicly posturing one way, privately talking the other way, and he understands that the people he's dealing with get that he still is the reality star old developer. So, yeah, if there's logic that can be applied, it is that I believe the Mooch, I believe Marco, when they say there is dialogue going on. I think the word I saw the Times had is that the prime minister learned how to compartmentalize, as many of us have in our dating lives. I guess their dating life is like that. It's got some compartmentalization in it.
0: Is there anything to the fact that he does this in America? I guess not if you're trying to communicate to America, but it seems to be something that you could equally accuse Pierre Poilievre of, that both of them seem to go on American podcasts so they're not getting gotcha questions or on American media.
25: Yeah, but I think if you are trying to send a message to America, better to do it with their media. I mean, the Times is interesting for a couple of reasons. It's in New York. It isn't the New York Post, which used to, or the Wall Street Journal, which used to be favorite organs of Donald Trump, but it is, despite the challenges that it's had over the recent decades, the paper of record for the Eastern United States, so that makes sense. It is still seen as a credible place for people to speak, albeit more of the liberal democratic side. But, yeah, I think it makes perfect sense that if you're going to say something like that, you do it in New York to one of their big audiences. You wouldn't be able to mount that argument on Fox because they would, you know, ante up on the side of the president, and it would go into a whole outrageous direction, whereas you can control probably more of what story you're trying to tell in an organ like the Times.
0: Tim, thank you very much for your time.
25: Jim, I'll see you at the border. I've got my my Red Dawn outfit ready. I hope you do too.
0: I've saddled up my moose and I'm ready to go.
25: All right, buddy,
0: I've got
25: bye.
0: A couple of porcupines that I can toss and all that kind of stuff. That is Tim Powers. He's the chairman of Summa Strategies. Nothing has been going as good as it is right now at Summa Strategies. There was another piece that we were going to talk about, but ran out of time. But the argument that it seems like Pierre Poilievre is trying to, you know, compete on Twitter and get accolades from the toxic community on Twitter rather than trying to impress Canadians. And it does seem like that he's more interested in getting people excited and saying, you're right, Pierre, on social media than he is on influencing the Canadian public. 15 minutes after 5 o'clock, News Talk 1010, Time Saver Traffic.
10: 41 Westbound Express at Western Road, we're seeing a truck fire blocking the right lane, and that's landing in the middle of very punishing trips. Slowdown stretches from Kennedy all the way through to the 427. Eastbound in the Express at Victoria Park, a crash is blocking that left lane, and you're heavy from Dixie all the way through to Kennedy. Gardner West Westbound, getting swallowed up by that push out of the downtown. You're heavy from Jarvis, where we're getting reports of a stalled vehicle sitting in that left lane all the way through to Dufferin. Get ready to vote in Toronto's municipal election. Advanced voting is October 6th to 11th. Find where to vote and what to bring at toronto.ca/elections. I'm Sonia Sash. Your next update at 5:30 on News Talk 1010 Toronto.
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6: 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Lotto Max, dream to the max. All right, arguments in the household. About one-third of households have an argument about the dishwasher. Do you have, what is the argument in the dishwasher in your home? 416-872-1010. 416-872-1010. Utensils up or down? What do you say? I got a poll right here. I know how people are doing it wrong. Utensils up or down? If you're getting good water circulation through the mesh utensil holder, let me say this. If you live and learn, who cares? I cram my dishwasher. Every nook and cranny fit it in. People are like, well, you shouldn't do that. And I'm like, do you know my dishwasher? I've not had a problem. I wouldn't do it all of the time if it wasn't effective. If I took half the stuff out of the dishwasher and it wasn't clean because I kind of jammed it in an area that didn't get as much water flow, then I wouldn't do it. But it works. And so I do it. 39% of people say the utensils have to be facing up, except the knives, which are down. 20% say facing down. I'm in the 30%, anything goes. Women are more likely to have a strong opinion on the facing down. I don't know. I don't go into the dishwasher blindfolded and throw my hand on top of all the utensils. I've got my eyeballs. I can see and recognize the knife and take the knife out. So utensils are one part of the argument. The other one is pre-rinsing. Do you pre-rinse? 75% of people pre-rinse. And that's a mistake. That is a mistake because, and somebody needs to confirm this for me. Why am I yelling? You should not pre-rinse your dishes before putting them in the dishwasher. Because if you have a relatively new appliance, the appliance and detergents need food residue to clean effectively. Could somebody look that up? I think that is accurate. You should scrape off your plate, not rinse it. That's another controversial take, but that is accurate. Scrape your plate off, don't rinse it. And are those the only two arguments? Utensils and scraping. 75% scrape. 416-872-1010. 416-872-1010. The dishwasher, it is the source of so many arguments. I defer to, if you're going to be a critic, you get to do the dishes all the time. Otherwise, unless there's a spot on a dish when I'm done, shut your mouth. Greg, go ahead.
7: Hey, how you doing, Jim?
6: Good, thank you, sir.
7: I say utensils up because if they're not up, all the dirt and stuff stays at the bottom.
6: I agree. Even knives? Even like your steak knives?
7: Knives are okay down. And I say no rinsing. And I always get in trouble for the way I stack everything.
6: Why? Because you jam it in there like I do?
7: Yeah, why not?
6: Yeah, I haven't had a good reason on why not.
7: What do you have a dishwasher for? What do you have a dishwasher
6: exactly,
7: for?
6: 100%, Greg. Thank you very much.
7: All right.
6: Women are more likely to want the utensils down, and that is the highest number in the survey. 39% want them down. 30% say anything goes. I say anything goes because I get it. It's a safety issue. You don't want the knives up. Maybe your kids are unloading the dishwasher. But I'm an adult and I have eyeballs. 416-872-1010. What is the dishwasher argument in your house? Again, a lot of people on the text board shocked. Shocked to find out that you shouldn't rinse your plate. Why don't you, you might as well wash it. You're putting it in basically clean. You're supposed to scrape your plate off. That's the way the dishwasher is designed. Sarah, you're on News Talk 1010.
8: Okay. I don't have an argument in my house because my husband doesn't know what the dishwasher is. So he's free for that.
6: He thinks it's you.
8: He thinks it's me, exactly. But yeah. He does all the cooking. So
6: okay. He
8: cooks, I clean. That's our deal. But as far as the dishwasher goes, knives down, utensils, I don't care which way they go, but knives 100% down. And I pre-rinse because I don't want to take the goo out of the bottom of the dishwasher, clean out that trap.
6: The filter trap thing, yeah.
8: Yeah, so I pre-rinse so I don't have to clean that because I think that's grosser.
6: Well, I got to tell you, I didn't know until a couple of years ago that we weren't supposed to rinse. We were just supposed to scrape. And so if you're scraping effectively, I guess there's not going to be a lot of, like, gunk. Would there be? Like, there might be, like, sauce residue, but I think that's going to get washed away with the water.
8: I guess so.
6: All right. I'm glad I talked you out of it, Sarah.
8: All right.
6: Thank you very much. I also, I know I'm alone and like I cram because I haven't had a problem after cramming when, and I don't have a top of the line one, but I do have a relatively new one. And I have not run into a problem when I cram and people are like, well, where's the water flow? It's not going to get to it. I have not had that problem. And again, I don't care utensils up or down, whatever way it goes in, that's the way it's going to be. And the other one is the 75% of us are pre-rinsers. At that point, why do you have a dishwasher is what I say. Mohammed, do you have an argument in your household about the dishwasher?
9: We used to have arguments. We had a tray at the top for utensils to lay down, the fork, the knife, the spoon.
6: Yep.
9: And they did okay, but it didn't look like a shine. My wife, Fatima, is very picky. Now, she does utensils. She washes them. and dry, and everything else goes into the dishwasher and no rinse.
6: No rinse, but the utensils get done separately.
9: Yes, because they look, when you take it out, even you use the JetBlue clean, it is still foggy. It's a nice mini dishwasher, very good, but it doesn't come out good. So Fatima goes, I want to do the dishes. We say, okay, go do the dishes, fine. She doesn't have to, but she does a very good job.
6: Thank you very much, Mohammed. 34% of us have a dishwasher argument in our house. I'm wondering what yours is. Joseph, you're on Newstalk 1010.
10: Hi, I'm all for the utensils, especially the knives being up.
6: Why? That is the one thing that people aren't agreeing on.
10: Yeah, you got to say it, because I've had experience over the time where you're dropping your utensils about 4 inches before it hits the bottom of the basket. When you drop the knife head first into the basket, it wears away the bottom. I've had to replace several baskets.
6: It also gets wedged in there, no?
10: It gets wedged, but eventually it's plastic and it cuts it.
6: Yep.
10: It cuts it.
6: Yeah.
10: It cuts the bottom. And the other piece is, these new dishwashers take so long that you have to run them overnight.
6: That's a very good point, because so when I'm cramming it full, and no wonder everything comes out clean and there's nothing that has spots on it because I've crammed it in there, it takes like a 3 hours to do on the really top cycle everything is going to get water, and it goes through it twice. Igor, you're the last call on our dishwasher dilemmas.
11: So I have a little controversial take with utensils. So for me, it doesn't matter up or down as long as they're all the same. But furthermore, forks, spoons, teaspoons, knives all go in separate little baskets. So when you're cleaning it out,
6: smart,
11: just grab a handful and throw them all in.
6: Smart.
11: Now, knives, chef knives, top shelf.
6: Yeah.
11: Top shelf, blade up, because honestly, it damages the knife when you put it with all the other utensils. The blade edge is hitting those parts, and it damages them.
6: Yeah.
11: your knives.
6: I've seen, like, the thing with utensils, I think the only differing thing on dishwashers over the years that has changed is, I think they used to always be a utensil basket on the bottom drawer. And now I've seen utensil basket, like, right on the door, and also as a third drawer, for lack of a better term, at the very top. A variety of dishwasher takes, exclusively here on the Jim Richards program. 5:30 in the city, News Talk 1010, Time Saver Traffic.
12: 401 Westbound Express at Western Road still has that truck fire blocking the right lane. Emergency crews are on scene, taking over the center lane as well. And traffic is thick from Kennedy all the way through to the 427. On the eastbound side, it has its own trouble right now. In the express at Victoria Park, that crash is still blocking the left lane, layering on that volume. It is thick from Dixie right through to Kennedy. 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

0: talked to some reporters. This was, by the way, not in English, only in Spanish. And this is, again, what he said. I want to play in the background him speaking Spanish, and I will read the translation. So, Vladdy, in this conversation here, in that conversation, he says, they didn't pay me to hit 40 every year. They paid me for what I already did. I want people to understand one thing. The money that they gave me wasn't for what I'm going to do. It was for what I already did. They didn't pay me because I'm going to hit 40 every year. They paid me for what I already accomplished. People are confused about that, but I think the same way they do. Like, sometimes I even say to myself, bro, they gave you a lot of money and you're not doing anything. I try, he says. You know how it is with fans. When you're good, they're 100% with you. But when you're S, like they say here, nobody supports you. The ones who support you are the ones who stay with you. Those are my fans. Those are my family. I mean, can I be a fan of Vladdy and still expect more from him? I don't understand this. He did walk it back to a certain extent. Keegan Matheson, who is... He files reports with our sister station, TSN 1050. He's on TSN as a reporter a lot. His main job is a reporter for the Blue Jays for Major League Baseball. He talked about how Vladdy kind of walked it back, but still doubled down on, hey, listen, he's not wrong on you get, and the same with you. If you go to your boss and you ask for a raise, he's going to give you a raise based on the work that you have done, whether or not you deserve a raise. But then if you mail it in, it would be nice if you had an airtight contract for another 14 years. But many of us, depending on your job, are, if we've been at that company or been in that job for... The five, what has he been a Blue Jay for? Five, six, 7 years? Five, eight? It's been 8 years? Wow, time flies. For 8 years, you're going to have a bit of a resume where you're going to get your future bonus structure or a raise from. This is Keegan Matheson talking about Vladdy doubling down on it.
1: He doubled down, essentially. You know, I think the most important quote he had was when he was asked if he regretted the comment. And I have it in front of me just to make sure I'm reading exactly what he said. Now, this is via his interpreter as well, guys. So there's a couple layers of interpretation. But he said, no, I don't regret myself. I'm not lying with what I say. I understand some fans, they don't understand the way and what I was trying to say. But what I said is the way I feel. Now, this day's bad enough. They just got knocked out of the playoffs. This day's bad enough. This day didn't need this, obviously. And Vladdy continued to talk about how his personal belief is that you're paid for what you've done, not just what you're going to do. We all know that's not how leagues work nowadays, fellas, yeah. Not just baseball, anything.
0: So he's right that you get the contract that you have because of what you've done in the past. But that is with the expectation that what you got your contract for is going to continue. So, I mean... I don't know if this is lost in interpretation. 416-872-1010. I also think that Vladdy is a long way from being run out of town on a rail like maybe a Mitch Marner or Vince Carter towards the end of his career here in Toronto. Do you give Vladdy the benefit of the doubt when he says you get paid for what you've done in the past? That is true, but it is with the expectation that you are going to continue to put up those great numbers. 416-872-1010. 416-872-1010. Has anybody changed the way they feel about Vladimir Guerrero? I think he was given this was a terrible year. A terrible year for not just the team, but for him. And I think it was Brian Hayes from

0: her sister station said, listen, he had a 41-year-old season at the age of 27. So I hope that it's lost interpretation a bit. But if the guy is saying, listen, I got my contract based on what I've done in the past, and I understand I'm expected to keep on delivering that same sort of output, nobody would have a problem with that. But it seems like that kind of got lost.
1: This reminds me of last spring. Remember before he signed that contract, I would show up to work every day in Dunedin, and there would be a new Spanish language interview had just dropped or podcast. And I spent that entire spring trying to translate Spanish language interviews, which I've just got to learn one of these days. But this reminds you of that. So I wanted to take some time to make sure that it was all accurate and speak to Vladdy about it. But it seems it was accurate and seems that that's what Vladdy
0: believes.
1: It does
0: seem like Vladdy doesn't understand that, hey, yeah, you made that contract. And yes, it was because of the way you've played. But we do expect you to continue. I mean, there's, what, 13 more years left on that contract. And these are numbers that you would have a platoon guy off the bench with. Lisa, you're on Newstalk 1010.
2: No, I'm still sticking behind him. He's had a bad year. There's a lot of baseball players who have bad years or bad season. It's not something out of the ordinary. There's been a lot of changes to the team, as you know. Also, I think his best friend, which has gone to the Mets, you know, he's gone too. And maybe they bounced off each other and they worked with each other and he hasn't found that groove yet. I just don't believe that he's done. He's not done yet. He's just got to find that certain point where he's going to continue with his performance.
0: Thank you, Lisa. Here's Craig on Newstalk 1010. Craig?
3: Hey, Jim. I mean, really, if it's what he's done, why aren't we reviewing the contract every year? And I think that's what it comes down to. I mean, it's hard to roll people's pays back, but...
0: It's just not the way the collective bargaining agreement has worked in Major League Baseball. Once you've, you know, once you got your deal, you got your deal, and he's going to be making that money for another 13 years.
3: Might as well stay on the DL.
0: It might be true. Certainly, yeah, I don't, and you can't, listen, if that's Vladdy now, and if that's the best that Vladdy ever gets this past season, you can't trade that contract. You're stuck with that. But I, like Lisa, the first caller, hope and think this was a blip. I would like to hear right now that he's been injured and playing injured, but we didn't hear that. But I'd like to hear that and know that in the offseason he's going to try to get better and make a full recovery and be back next year and be good as new. But yeah, that's not what people want to hear at the end of a disappointing season. 545, News Talk 1010, Time Saver Traffic.
4: 41 Westbound Express at Western Road, still seeing that truck fire. Now that fire crew on scene taking over that center lane near the transfer. A huge visual distraction as you come through that stretch. And the westbound side is very heavy from Kennedy all the way past the 427. Gardner westbound, that's packed from the downtown. Heavy from Jarvis all the way through to Dufferin. On the eastbound side, we're getting word of a stalled vehicle past Jamison sitting in the left lane. 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
0: Does everybody know this song? Because it's...

0: we let this run under us while I bring in Eric Helper? I don't know how many people... Oh, here's the hook. So that's Ella Langley. I know I've heard that song, but only because people have used it as the background in social media posts, but it's called Choosin' Texas. It breaks an all-time record for the Hot 100 and 23 weeks at number one, which blows my... Well, what do I know? But it is a crossover into the top 100. Eric Alper joins us right now. This is kind of unprecedented. It has displaced the Mariah Carey Christmas song, correct?
1: Yeah, it spent 23rd week at the number one position on the Billboard Hot 100, giving it the longest reign at the top since the chart began all the way back in 1958. And no matter how many weeks she racks up, rest assured, Mariah Carey fans, I'm sure that Mariah Carey will have another couple of weeks in December. But for now, this is the longest running number one hit in music history.
0: It's pretty remarkable given that it's a crossover hit too, no?
1: Yeah, and it's pretty remarkable considering that there are 160,000 new songs each and every single day being uploaded to Spotify and more on YouTube. So it's remarkable that seemingly the music industry and country and pop music fans have all gathered around this one song for this huge period of time. Not only was it Spotify's Song of the Summer along with Billboard, but this song came out pretty much like back in like January, February. So it's taken some time to build, but this is what's happening now, is that there are so many songs available for people to listen to. And because we're not all watching and listening to the same things anymore. I mean, think about those number one songs in the past, like Every Breath You Take by The Police, or The Safety Dance by Men Without Hats, or The Beatles. We all knew those songs. There's a great deal of population out there that are listening that have not heard this song once, but that's what the charts are right now.
0: I got to say, because people on social media would put it on some sort of post they're making, and they use it from the hook. So at the beginning of the song and how it got to the chorus, I had no idea what it was. Eric, thank you very much for your time.
1: Thanks so much for having me.

0: time for the Jim Richards Complaint Department. Please, don't make him cry.
1: Mm-hmm. Why are you crying?
0: Now, here's Ben with stacks of Jim Richards complaints.
1: There's no crying.
2: That's right, Jim. We've compiled all of the complaints that I have received during this show, and I've got them right here for you. First up, you ruined National Punctuation Day with the way you talk.
3: Well, if you're listening for National Punctuation Day, you should be listening to John Moore. ...
2: Here we go. 35% of Americans can't name the three branches of government, Jim.
3: From my understanding, it is Kim, Chloe, and Courtney, but I might not be accurate.
2: Are those the Kardashians?
3: Yeah, those are the Kardashians. Might be a little different.
2: Okay. I'm a trainer. I can join you to talk about just a few minutes of reading and how it can reduce stress.
3: A few minutes of reading. I don't think that those people have... These are honestly the complaints about the show. A trainer wants to be interviewed about how he can reduce stress. Well, if you're reading your gas bill or your receipt from grocery shopping, I don't think that will reduce stress.
2: Another text coming in. Jim, I need you to talk about this as if it can't get any worse. Macklemore has now gone out on a solo tour after being dropped from Ed Sheeran. He's calling the tour the Free Palestine Tour.
3: So Sting weighed into this, and I kind of agree with Sting that we shouldn't be, in a world of free speech, we shouldn't be telling people that they, at least now that everything's out on the table, and you know what he stands for, whether you're with him or against him, the venues will know what they're in for. So you don't have Robert Kraft shocked and not wanting to house an opinion that he doesn't agree with. That I know it's something that's not going to make a lot of people happy, but I do believe that people should be able to make up their own mind. And if you don't want to see Macklemore, don't go to see Macklemore. And if you don't want to house him in your venue, don't have him. I think that that's the proper way to do it, to let the market decide.
2: This text coming in hot. Jim, I heard Tom Korski with the Blacklocks Report talking about this today. What do you mean there are 1,000 prayer rooms that the government has installed in different offices?
3: I don't know who's got a problem with this. There are already places. I know that in this building, there is a dude that tries to find an empty kind of corner because he likes to meditate in the middle of the day. But because it might be a religion that you do not like, you've got that pre-programmed in your head because it's not your religion, and you think there is favoritism towards one religion. Well, listen, if there was something in Christianity or any other religion that necessitated prayer during the day, I'm sure that would be allocated. So I think you're going out of your way. And these aren't necessarily all prayer rooms. They're just like a room that could be used for, I don't know, maybe you need to decompress. Maybe you need to meditate because that's your thing. That these are areas where you can do any number of different things, including pray.
2: Text here, Hank, I'm a trucker. You got to address diesel prices going up and up.
3: I think we did that earlier. We did an interview on the diesel prices going up. But when the naked woman on the trucker mud flaps can't afford to buy any clothing, you know, folks, you know that those are high gas prices. The naked lady on the mud flaps, she can't afford any clothes. The gas prices are high.
2: Jim, one more text. Stop yelling, please.
3: I am yelling. Thanks to Mike and also to Ben. I'm Jim Richards. Enjoy your evening and go Braves.

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1: It's a game of inches out there right now. 401 Westbound Express at Western Road, that stalled transport truck near the transfer. Fire crews are now occupying the center lane to deal with. It's slow from Kennedy all the way through to the 427. Over on the Gardner Westbound, that's feeling the full weight of everyone leaving downtown right now. It's slow from Jarvis all the way through to Dufferin. 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
2: Make no mistake, this was a targeted attack against the Jewish community.
3: New details tonight about the Belleville synagogue shooting, and with that, the city's police chief confirming it was a hate-motivated attack.
4: Police releasing chilling cell phone video that captures the exchange of gunfire between an officer and the shooter.
3: Good evening. Police say the shooter had the means and motive to cause a mass casualty event.
4: The gunman, who police have identified as 29-year-old Sean Ward, died in hospital. Constable Jeff Smith, who was injured by gunfire, continues to recover in hospital. CP24's Beatrice Baseman has been covering this story for us. She joins us live tonight from Belleville with the latest and disturbing new details today, Beatrice.
5: Chilling, Michelle, to listen to what the new information that the Belleville police chief actually gave us, information which suggested unequivocally, actually, that this lone suspect came here to this community with a planned, deliberate, premeditated, hate-motivated attack targeting the Jewish community. The video released by police also chilling, a warning to our viewers. It may be disturbing to some. Listen. May have been difficult to make out there, but in that muffled audio, we heard what police described was the voice of the suspect, 29-year-old Sean Ward, who yelled, "You're going to die for the Jews." That was directed to Constable Jeff Smith, a 13-year veteran of the Belleville Police Service, who was parked outside, providing extra security for the Jewish community as part of his regular policing duties. He engaged in a gunfight after already being shot, by the way, while sitting in his vehicle with the sole suspect. Within 3 minutes, backup arrived. Constable Mike McCurdy, the pair of officers, managed to take down the suspect. He was taken to hospital, where he later died. Meanwhile, inside the synagogue, about 25 members of the Our Sons of Jacob congregation got on the ground, ducked for cover, as dozens of bullets penetrated the stained glass windows, just steps from where they were taking shelter. We heard today from the Belleville police chief that the suspect had more than just the shotgun he was armed with. There were more firearms. There was ammunition and lots of it, combustible material and gasoline in his vehicle. Listen.
2: Make no mistake, this was a targeted attack against the Jewish community. The suspect had the means, the motive, and the mechanisms to cause a mass casualty and the destruction of the Jewish synagogue. The loss of life and irreversible damage that could have been rippled through our community for generations cannot be overstated. Innocent people have gathered to observe Yom Kippur, and because of actions of the responding officer, they were able to return home safely to their families.
5: I spoke to one of those individuals who did go back home safely to his family because of the heroic actions of these two police officers, Michelle and Nathan. Norm Wedham is the president of this synagogue, and I asked him how he was processing what happened. He simply said he couldn't believe the new information. He was certainly touting the efforts of those two police officers, their skills, their training, their heroism. But certainly for those who were here and who experienced it, it is terrifying to think of what could have been. Listen.
6: He was there for one purpose only, and we were it. I don't think it's definitely going to be more conversations going on with the congregants about this when they find out exactly what happened outside. But it's not going to stop us. We are strong, and we are going to continue, and we're going to reopen very shortly and start up again. That's the message. You can't stop us.
5: So Resolve from Norm and the community here in Belleville, the Jewish community specifically, and Resolve from police to continue their investigation. I asked the police chief, was there a manifesto left behind by the suspect? He simply said, Michelle, that there was a trove of documents of video recordings that police were sifting through. This is also someone who served in the Canadian Armed Forces for nearly 5 years. And I asked the RCMP inspector at the press conference as well, did he become radicalized before, during, or after his time of service in the military as a corporal? And that's still under investigation as well. But certainly, Constable Jeff Smith still recovering in hospital tonight. He is in stable condition. He's undergone one neurosurgery. He's got many more surgeries ahead of him, we're told, and a long road to recovery. But in this community, he and his partner, Mike McCurdy, known as heroes for what they've done. Otherwise, many fear that I could have been here tonight covering one of the worst massacres in Canadian history. Michelle.
4: CP24's Beatrice Vaisman live for us in Belleville tonight. Thank you. Members of the Muslim community are calling for a thorough investigation after a woman wearing a hijab was punched in the face by a stranger. It happened as she got off a TTC bus yesterday morning near Finch in Midland. The North American Muslim Foundation says the victim was taken to hospital and informed she'd suffered a concussion.
7: Given the circumstances surrounding this heinous attack, we are deeply concerned that this assault may have been motivated by anti-Muslim hate and Islamophobia. No individual should ever fear being targeted because of their faith, religious identity, or visible expression of that identity.
8: No one in Toronto should feel unsafe because of who they are, how they dress, their faith, their culture, or of their background. The circumstances surrounding this incident must be fully investigated by Toronto Police, including whether hate or bias played any role. We should not prejudge the outcome of that investigation. However, we should be very clear about something else. Violence and hate have no place in Scarborough Region Court and no place anywhere in our city.
4: The TTC says it is treating the matter seriously. The transit agency sharing a statement reading in part, the TTC condemns all acts of violence against our customers. Everyone riding on or working for the TTC deserves to both be safe and feel safe at all times when on our property or vehicles. As advocates call for surveillance evidence to be kept, the TTC added the video was downloaded, preserved immediately after the incident was reported, and is available to Toronto Police as they investigate this matter.
3: It was another day of somber victim impact statements at the sentencing hearing of Kenneth Law.
4: Family members of those who ended their own lives using products supplied by Law spoke about their loss. CTV's John Woodward reports from Newmarket.
9: It's hard. It's overwhelming.
10: That's how Kim Prosser felt listening to the dozens of families with stories just like hers, having lost a loved one to the products sold by Kenneth Law.
9: To know that there's so many of us in this same, similar, familiar situation is heartbreaking.
10: Prosser's son Ashton was just 19 and headed to university in Toronto in 2021. He dropped out and was awaiting mental health care when he died after ordering a deadly but legal product from one of Law's websites. Law, a 61-year-old former chef, was charged in Prosser's death and 13 other Ontario cases, and in his guilty plea admitted to being involved in 79 other deaths from the United Kingdom. All of that, 93 cases, just a fraction of the 150 deaths CTV News has catalogued worldwide. Some of them just teenagers like Jesenia Bedoya Lopez, just 18. One British mother, Faith George, told the court about trying to intervene in her 21-year-old daughter's death. Suddenly, we heard a loud cry, she said. When we reached her, she was on the bed looking helpless. The only words were, I'm sorry, I drank it. Those words will remain with me for the rest of my life. I held my daughter in my arms, tears streaming down my eyes. I looked into her eyes and saw pain, fear, and what I believe was profound regret. As her mother, I will continue the heartbreaking belief that in those final moments, she desperately wished she could undo what happened. No parent should have to experience that.
11: We are really appreciative of the Canadian authorities and the service for actually allowing us to have a voice. We wouldn't have had it necessarily.
10: Norson Harris is Ashley Harris's father. She was a tech worker who died at 26. He said he came from the UK in part to see Law face to face.
11: Ashley was a real person. She was loving, kind. She was amusing and funny. And she isn't just a name in a court file.
10: Law himself stared forward during the hearing, not appearing to react, though some family members addressed him directly.
9: I do think that he's hearing it. I don't know. I can't know what that is for him inside.
8: There's also a challenge from some families to rein in and regulate e-commerce platforms that profited off the sale of these chemicals, just as Kenneth Law did. John Woodward, CTV News.
4: Also tonight, next up, Mississauga. Mayoral candidate Bonnie Crombie's proposal to take the TTC's Line 2 further west beyond Toronto. But first, let's take a live look at our city on what's been a beautiful September day. We have sunshine. We have very comfortable temperatures, and there's lots more to come. Lindsay Morrison has all your sunny details. Lindsay.
12: Yeah, Michelle, I think lots of people are enjoying these conditions as of late. Dare I say it's getting to the point where we could maybe use a little bit of rain, but there isn't any in sight. Temperature-wise right now, 18 degrees here in the city. A little cooler in Hamilton with this east wind that we continue to feel the effects of. And the winds are gusty as well, to about 40 kilometers per hour in the Hamilton area. That breeze right off Lake Ontario will cool you down for sure. Here's a look at the satellite and radar. All is clear. We've had glorious sunshine today. Tonight, it is a clear sky. Once again, 8 degrees the low for us here in Toronto. But not surprising to see Environment Canada now expanding a frost advisory to include communities as far south as Newmarket and Uxbridge. So we'll talk about the chance of this frost for tonight, but also a little bit of a warm-up for the weekend. Those details are ahead. For now, though, Michelle, back to you.
4: Thank you, Lindsay. To Queen's Park next, where we got a closer look at the province's financial situation today.
3: Ontario's finance minister, along with the president of the Treasury Board, released the 2025-26 public accounts. CTV's Queen's Park Bureau Chief Siobhan Morris has been going through the numbers and joins us live with more. Siobhan.
13: Well, the finance minister says there's good news here. The deficit is smaller than first projected. Spending on some key services is up, but critics see trouble ahead in these same numbers.
14: Ontario ended the last fiscal year not as deep in the hole as expected. The deficit's still $13 billion, but that's $1.6 billion less than forecast in the budget.
15: Well, I don't believe the deficits are desirable in the long run. They're absolutely necessary right now. We will continue to make investments into our social infrastructure.
14: The opposition leader finds the deficit deeply concerning after a report from the province's budget watchdog.
16: The province of Ontario coming up short by $10 billion on spending on things that are really what Ontarians expect their taxpayer dollars to go to, like public education and our health care system.
14: And there's worry about $17 billion to cover interest on debt.
17: The interest expense is growing at a faster pace than our spending on programs that actually do make a difference in people's lives.
14: The government points to increases last year as evidence they're willing to spend on those programs.
18: Healthcare saw a $6.6 billion bump in investments for hospitals, home and long-term care, and OHIP-funded services. Education received over $2 billion more than the previous year, including investments in childcare.
14: This was Surma's first news conference since taking over as president of the Treasury Board.
18: Our government has maintained transparency for the people of Ontario about how their tax dollars are being spent.
14: But there are no answers about the cost to cancel a $100 million deal with Elon Musk's Starlink to bring high-speed internet to rural Ontario.
19: I don't care if there's a fine or whatever. He's part of the Trump team that wants to destroy families' incomes, destroy businesses.
14: Surma says it's what taxpayers voted for.
20: I don't recall the taxpayers saying they didn't want to know how much you spent.
18: I understand. I would just direct that to the Minister of Infrastructure.
14: A post Surma held 2 weeks ago.
13: The government has previously said the negotiated kill fee was significantly less than the $100 million the contract is worth. Today, they aren't offering any more specifics. Reporting live from Queen's Park, I'm Siobhan Morris. Michelle, back to you.
4: Thank you, Siobhan. One Mississauga mayoral candidate is proposing expanding the TTC into that city.
3: Bonnie Crombie is proposing a subway extension into Peel region as part of her election platform. CTV's Mike Walker has details and reaction.
10: Expanding the Line 2 subway into Mississauga. It's the ambitious centerpiece of mayoral candidate Bonnie Crombie's transit plan.
21: People in Mississauga travel to
5: Toronto. They work in Toronto. They want better connectivity.
1: The proposal would see the subway expanded from Kipling Station to Sherway Gardens and into Mississauga City Center. If elected, Mayor Crombie says she would seek partnerships with the province, Metrolinx, the City of Toronto, and the TTC, and launch a feasibility study.
5: We look at where is practical that it will run. Obviously, we'd love it to run below ground, but there may be places where it would run above ground.
1: Crombie points to the Line 1 expansion into Vaughan and plans to expand into Markham and Richmond Hill. Ultimately, the final decision would be up to the Ontario government.
5: I know that this premier loves building subways. It's a project that he could believe in.
1: Some of the other major mayoral candidates say it's a dream worth pursuing, but
21: we can't wait 30 years for that to actually come to fruition.
1: Alvin Tejo argues the focus should be on short and medium-term transit solutions.
21: We are going to be targeting how to move people in the city to make sure that our buses are more reliable and that we have a transit network and system that is going to move people around the city to where they need to go on time and affordably.
1: Deepika Damrula has previously campaigned on subway expansion, but is pitching an alternative, adding new stations to the Lakeshore West GO train line.
22: Once you do that, you electrify it and you add more stations, it becomes a de facto subway. We need that along Lakeshore because we're intensifying a lot.
1: Compared to a subway, Damrula says this plan is more cost effective.
22: It'll be faster than anything on the table right now and cheaper.
1: Incumbent Mayor Carolyn Parrish did not respond to our request for comment. The idea has transit riders talking.
23: For people who transport from Toronto here to Mississauga, it would be very useful for them.
24: I don't think it would be useful.
23: Why?
24: Because too much cancellations on the TTC.
1: Infrastructure experts say subway expansion is not entirely out of the realm of possibility, but the ballooning costs with major transit projects could be problematic.
25: In this region, we're building transit at $1 to $2 billion per kilometer. So if you're building a line that's 10 kilometers, 20 kilometers, 30 kilometers, you're looking at 10 to 30 billion plus. And we're limiting how much we can build because of how expensive it is.
1: The proposal would also require funding commitments from both the provincial and federal governments. At this point, there's no official commitment to expand the subway further west. Mike Walker, CTV News, Mississauga.
3: One person is fighting for their life in hospital after being pulled from the Don River. Emergency crews were called to the Eglinton and Leslie area around 7:45 this morning for reports of a person in the water. They were able to rescue the person and perform life-saving measures at the scene. They were then rushed to hospital.
4: Two police officers were injured after a suspect vehicle crashed into their cruiser during a break-in investigation in Rexdale. Police were called to the Islington and Elmhurst Drive area around 2:30 a.m. for reports that someone was breaking into a parked vehicle. When officers arrived, they saw two vehicles leaving the scene. One of those vehicles then crashed into the cruiser. Two officers were taken to hospital with non-life-threatening injuries. The driver of the suspect vehicle was arrested and taken to hospital with undisclosed injuries. The second suspect vehicle managed to take off. Police have not provided a description.
3: Peel police are investigating a suspicious tow truck fire in Mississauga. Police were called to the Dixie and Shawson Drive area just before 3:30 this morning. When they arrived, they found a flatbed tow truck engulfed in flames. The fire has since been put out and no injuries have been reported. Police are asking anybody with any information to come forward. Meanwhile, a pedestrian is in hospital after being struck by a vehicle in Richmond Hill. This happened just after 7:45 this morning in the Major McKenzie and Spadina area. The victim was taken to hospital with serious injuries. The driver involved remained at the scene. The circumstances leading up to this incident are under investigation.
4: Another mammal that was previously living at Marineland has died. Echo was a blind black sea bottlenose dolphin, believed to be 30 years old. She was transported to an oceanarium in Valencia, along with three other dolphins and two belugas last month in a 19-hour journey from the shuttered tourist attraction in Niagara Falls. Veterinarians say she began experiencing difficulty swallowing and breathing and died on Wednesday. Echo's death follows those of four beluga whales, as animal advocates say more should have been done to mitigate the risks of relocation. as the Toronto municipal election approaches next month. The deadline is just passed to register to vote by mail. Eligible voters had until 4:30 today to register to receive one of those mail-in ballots. Those who've already made the request will have until October 14th to return their completed voting kits either by mail or to a drop box. For those planning to cast a ballot in person, information cards detailing when and where to vote and the type of ID required are also on the way. Advance voting takes place October 6th through the 11th. Election Day is October 26th.
3: It's a scenario once considered unthinkable, the risk of a U.S. invasion of Canada.
4: The Prime Minister has revealed his government carefully examined the possibility and weighed military readiness. CTV senior political correspondent Mike Lecouteur has the details.
0: You're at war when you get attacked. We got attacked.
2: A month ago, the Prime Minister said Canada was prepared for the trade war launched by the United States. In an interview with the New York Times, Mark Carney said as President Donald Trump threatened to make Canada the 51st state, he had prepared over the past year for the extreme tail risk that Trump might order military action against Canada. One of the reporters who conducted the hour-long interview said Carney paused before giving that answer.
6: He was clearly reflecting carefully on how to respond to this question. There's no doubt in my mind that he knew what a sensitive thing he was about to tackle was and just how it would be parsed.
7: I've never thought I'd be having this conversation. Never.
2: While former Canadian military leaders are shocked at the revelation, most say it's prudent to plan.
7: We're going to look at the crossing sites of where they're going to come. You know, where are the principal targets they're going to look at, both kinetically and from a cyber point of view, and we'll look at how do we defend them.
2: While some MPs say it makes sense, others believe it's creating undue panic.
9: I mean, that's very irresponsible for a leader of a first world country to come out and say that about another first world country.
11: I would expect my prime minister of any political party under these circumstances to be prepared for that.
26: I think every Canadian worries about it when he starts talking about us, calling us the 51st state and the prime minister, the governor of Canada.
2: In January of 2025, Trump had ruled out military force to annex Canada, but he did say this.
27: Economic force. Because Canada and the United States, that would really be something.
28: A month after trade talks broke down between the two sides, Carney told the New York Times he believes there is a path to resume negotiations. And while the two leaders have spoken a number of times since then, trade talks remain stalled. Mike Lecouture, CTV News, Ottawa.
3: The head of NATO is urging Canada and other alliance members to stay calm after a warning that Russia is expected to increase its so-called hybrid attacks.
29: My message to Europeans, Canadians, and to the whole of NATO is a couple of things. First of all, stay calm, because we know what's happening. Putin is in a bad place. He's losing all these people. He's not winning the war in Ukraine.
3: Hybrid attacks are the use of non-conventional hostile acts such as disinformation, cyber attacks, and sabotage to pressure adversaries. The Danish Defense Intelligence Service says the Kremlin is likely to step up its campaign, but the head of NATO insists the alliance has options in place to respond to Russia's hybrid warfare.
4: Russia is continuing its attacks on Ukraine, where 8 civilians were killed in strikes overnight. 2 of the casualties occurred in Kyiv. More than 50 civilian sites were hit in the capital, including apartment blocks, post offices, a maternity ward, and a textile plant. An attack on Ukraine's northeastern Kharkiv region killed 6 agricultural workers and injured 12 others. Officials in the southern port of Odessa also reported a major bombardment. There is no let-up to the Russian onslaught, despite renewed appeals for a settlement at this week's UN General Assembly.
3: Mahmoud Abbas addressed the UN General Assembly, delivering pre-recorded remarks from his office in the West Bank. The U.S. denied the Palestinian president a visa to attend the second year in a row, but it did not stop him from calling for more tangible action against Israel.
30: The world has witnessed the tremendous cost in the Gaza Strip and the West Bank. So what is the international community waiting for in order to protect the Palestinian people, ensure their continued presence on their land, end the Israeli occupation, and implement the two-state solution on the basis of international legitimacy?
3: Abbas insisted the Palestinian people will never leave their homeland or accept displacement. He also asked how long countries will continue to remain silent or continue supplying weapons to Israel.
4: Later in the day, Israel's prime minister delivered a speech to the General Assembly, pushing back on accusations his country has committed genocide in the Gaza Strip.
8: What genocidal regime gives a million polio vaccinations to the enemy's population? What genocidal regime enables the distribution of 2 million tons of food into Gaza? That's a ton for every person. Accusing Israel of genocide is the greatest lie of the century.
4: As Netanyahu approached the podium, there was a mix of cheers, boos, and walkouts, leaving a majority of seats empty as he spoke. The Israeli PM denounced the delegates who left as, quote, moral cowards. He also spoke about Iran, saying attacking it was one of the easiest decisions he's ever had to make.
3: Back here in Canada, the Prime Minister welcomed Vietnam's most powerful politician to Ottawa.
10: In the past 5 years, our trade has more than doubled between our two countries. We will strike agreements on a number of areas today in energy, clean energy, conventional energy, agriculture.
3: President Tho Lam is on a state visit to deepen trade and diplomatic ties with Canada. He's endorsed Mark Carney's idea of having Pacific Rim countries work more closely with the EU to mitigate American and Chinese influence. The president serves as Vietnam's Communist Party General Secretary, making him more influential than his country's prime minister.
4: Coming up, paying tribute to fallen officers killed in the line of duty. Hundreds lace up at Queen's Park for the annual Peace Officers Memorial Run.
12: I'm Pat Four, and coming up on Consumer Alert, colder weather is creeping in, and that may have you thinking about a winter fun in the sun vacation. Cuba is now off limits to Canadian travelers, and that means vacation packages down south to other destinations just got more expensive. I'll have my reports. That's just ahead.
13: Couple of storms in the Pacific to update you on. This is Hurricane Polo. It is impacting coastal areas of western Mexico and is expected to veer northward, eventually impacting the California Baja Peninsula. So if you have travel plans, that is worth noting. Couple of additional storms in the central Pacific, but I do want to talk about what is still Tropical Storm Nolo, but is expected to become a major hurricane this weekend and will track just to the south of Hawaii's Big Island. So as a result, there could be some mudslides and some flooding there. Stay with us. We're going to take a look at your local weekend weather forecast here in Toronto. That's still ahead.
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15: The 401 is serving up a little bit of everything right now. On the eastbound side, a crash in the collectors at Warden is taking out that right lane, and it lands near the end of an already long slog. Volume starts at Dixie, hangs around right through to Kennedy. Westbound the collector to Express Transfer at Huron, Ontario, a crash is blocking the left lane. And 403 westbound off-ramp to Erin Mills Parkway, we're seeing a stalled vehicle sitting in the center lane. 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
3: Every winter, about 1 million Canadians pack their bags to vacation in sunny Cuba, but that won't be the case this year.
4: U.S. sanctions against Cuba are causing economic turmoil, food and energy shortages, and the island nation is now off limits to Canadian travelers. Here's Pat Foran with a consumer alert.
12: Cuba has always been a favorite for Canadian travelers, and it's often one of the best values when it comes to a winter getaway. But tour companies will not be flying there this winter, and that means vacation packages to other destinations will be more expensive.
5: This is normally what Canadians envision when they think of Cuba: sunny beaches, good times, and friendly people. But now Cuba is facing severe shortages, unrest, and protests. There are daily power outages and a lack of running water, food, and medicine.
6: We do know that at the moment, hotels are not operational where Canadians would be visiting.
5: The government of Canada has issued an advisory to avoid non-essential travel to Cuba due to shortages of fuel, electricity, and basic necessities. Flight Centre says this winter, 20% of Canadians are choosing other Caribbean destinations, 14% Mexico, 7% Florida, 7% cruises, and 17% plan to keep their travel dollars in Canada.
6: We have a lot of Canadians who are going to be filling all the different places around the Caribbean this winter that normally would be traveling to Cuba.
7: There's really no reason to go there. It's very sad for the Cuban people and the tourism industry there.
5: With Cuba shut down to travelers, tour companies are scrambling to find other resorts that can handle the overflow.
7: They are trying to find alternatives for Canadian travelers, but there's not the supply that Cuba had. And so therefore, smaller supply, bigger demand, prices are going up.
5: According to Flight Center, Toronto Veradero vacation packages cost about $1,400 each last year. This year, Cuba comparable resorts are about $1,800 per person. That's more than $400 more per traveler, more than $1,700 more for a family of four. The best advice is to plan ahead and be flexible.
6: If you can go maybe a day earlier or a day later, traveling on off-peak times will help as well.
12: And the most popular time for families with children to travel south is during Christmas holidays and the March break. If you plan to go at that time, it's advisable to book early as resorts are expected to fill up quickly. On your side, I'm Pat Foran.
20: If you have a consumer story idea, email us at alert@ctv.ca.
3: All right, to the forecast. It's now the last weekend of September coming up pretty soon. I know it seems like a surprise, but it's here.
4: It's here, but I don't think anybody, we're just looking at vacations, no one's like needing to escape just yet because we're on a beautiful run of sun.
21: Yeah, I think everyone's okay with the conditions that we've had recently. It's been pretty comfortable temperature-wise. We've had loads of sunshine. Suddenly, we are lacking a little bit of rainfall, which almost it feels surprising to talk about because we have had above average rainfall amounts through the spring, through the summer, but now September ending on a pretty dry note. Just how dry, I'm going to show you in a moment. But first, here's another live look at the skyline. We are inching closer to our sunset time. tonight. That is going to be about 7:12 p.m. tomorrow. And the day after that, we will be much closer to that equilux that we talk about, which is equal parts day and night near the autumnal equinox. So yes, here's a look at just how dry it's been. This is the seventh consecutive day of no precipitation here in the city of Toronto. The last time we had a stretch of 7 days was back in late May and early June. We are going to surpass that stretch pretty easily because it's looking dry now over the next few days, several days. So yeah, this, I think, is officially going to be our driest stretch of weather of the year so far. On the satellite and radar, all is clear, high pressure, locked in place. Do want to mention that parts of the coastal United States and even Atlantic Canada are gearing up for a nor'easter. So a powerful storm that's going to bring some coastal flooding and very heavy amounts of rain. We don't get impacted by this. If anything, we get a little bit of cloud spillover into the day on Sunday, and we will have some fair weather cloudiness for your Friday, but no active weather to speak of. Here's the forecast radar. Friday, mix of sun and cloud. Saturday, a mainly sunny sky. And over the weekend, we're going to see temperatures start to climb as well. There's that little bit of cloudiness that I talked about, but it's mainly for eastern Ontario. Current temperature, 18 degrees right now here in the city. It's 20, though, in places like Muskoka and Trenton. We're forecasting a daytime high of 20 degrees tomorrow for us. But first, we have a bit of a chilly overnight to get through first. Looking to drop to around 8 degrees here in the city proper. But for tonight in Waterloo, in London, 3 in Peterborough and Orillia, plus 1 for the low tonight in Bancroft. Once again, these frost advisories remain in effect, but now we're seeing them inch closer to us here in the GTA. So if you are a little further north of the city, to the south of Lake Simcoe, you are under a frost advisory for tonight. So now is the time to protect any frost-sensitive plants that you may have, cover them up, bring them inside if you can. Adding a layer of mulch can actually help as well. Tomorrow, at a glance, daytime high, 20 degrees, mix of sun and cloud, and many communities are going to climb to about that 20 degree threshold. It's a great looking end to the week and kickoff to the weekend. And speaking of the weekend, it's looking good too. This is a 7 day forecast, and notice how the stretch of pleasant weather continues right through to the middle of next week. Looks like Wednesday night we could get into our first next best chance of some wet weather. And then Thursday, the first day of October, still looking at a daytime high of 21 degrees. That's the weather for now. Nathan, back to you.
3: 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That's coming up.
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7: Hell's Kitchen is a Tony Award-winning production making its Toronto premiere tonight. And our Andrea Case is live. Where else? On the carpet, and joins us with more. There you are. Hey, Andrea.
8: Hey, Michelle and Nathan. Yes, I'm here at the Ed Mervis Theater on Victoria or Yonge Street, depending on how you want to get into the theater. This show has won all types of awards. Alicia Keys has won 17 Grammy Awards, and this story, she wrote it, is based on her life. So you've got her hits in it, but she also wrote songs for the play itself. Right now, we're on the red carpet here. People are having their picture taken because it's that kind of night. We're expecting some famous faces, including Julie Black and Scotty Barnes. And of course, if Scotty Barnes gets here, you know we're going to ask him about Kawhi Leonard. But anyway, we're here for the show itself. The show is playing until October 25th. The young lady who stars in this, playing Alicia Keys, she just got out of high school, and this is her first real big production. So we've got veterans in the show, we've got new people in the show, and this is a show that they say will take you through the highs and lows of life. First love, losing love, families, and music. And so that is going to be here on stage until, as I said, October 25th. Tonight at 11:30, we'll have some interviews with some of the stars that are here. And later on in the week, I'm going to have an interview with some of the cast members. So that's what's going on here at the Ed Mervis Theater on Yonge Street and Victoria. I'm Andrea Case. Hear the excitement. People are on the red carpet. I'll send it back to you, Michelle and Nathan, in the studio.
7: Ooh, sounds like the place to be. Thank you, Andrea. Have fun. Taylor Swift has shared a sneak peek of her upcoming new music video. This snippet of the Patient Zero video reveals it'll feature screen stars Colin Farrell and Dakota Johnson. It'll debut Sunday at the MTV MVMAs, where Swift is set to receive the first ever Artist Director Award. Fans will get to hear the song and three other new tracks at midnight as part of an extended version of her album, The Life of a Showgirl, titled The Encore. Also today, Irish rockers U2 releasing a new song called Silencio and confirmed plans for their first studio album in 9 years. The album is called Carnaval de Luz, which translates from Spanish and Portuguese as Carnival of Light. The last track on the album is titled Torn, and it's a duet with the late Dolly Parton. It's been confirmed by a representative for the singer as her final vocal performance. The album is out November 13th.
6: The 22nd annual National Peace Officers Memorial Run was held in the city this morning. Runners set off from the Ontario Police Memorial outside Queen's Park around 9. The run pays tribute to officers killed in the line of duty. 7 officers were killed across the country over the past 12 months. And that includes Toronto Police Constable Mark Pinizzotto, who was shot and killed June 11th, while carrying out a search warrant as a member of the emergency task force. Today would have been his 44th birthday. Police Chief Myron Demkew paid tribute to him ahead of today's event.
9: Mark was a member of the emergency task force. His contributions to the service and to this city and to the community he served were immense and truly impossible to fully measure. Mark is dearly missed, and those we have lost in the line of duty across this country are all dearly missed. They will never be forgotten.
10: To those taking part, your commitment and determination are a testament not only of yourselves,

0: but all of the fellow officers who gave their lives in the line of duty. I hope this inspires you during your run.
1: Today's 5K run kicked off the Run to Remember. It's a 460-kilometer relay between Toronto and Ottawa. Participants will arrive in the capital in time for Sunday's national service honoring fallen officers.
2: After the break, was it a long shot? Raptors GM Bobby Webster provides insight on the Kawhi Leonard deal and why he was confident it would get done despite an NBA investigation.
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4: Crashes are tightening the screws to the evening drive. 401 eastbound clutches at Warden. There's a crash sitting in the right lane waiting for you near the far end of the very busy trip. Slowdown begins around Dixie, yes. Keeps coming right through to Kennedy. On the westbound side, the collector to express transfer here in Ontario, that is squeezed by a crash in the left lane. And on the 403 westbound off-ramp to Erin Mills Parkway, we're still seeing that stalled vehicle taking out the center lane. Discover Knix. That's K-N-I-X. 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With your News Talk 1010 Time Saver Traffic, I'm Sonia Sash.
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1: On the markets, the Canadian dollar is down to 70.71 U.S. West Texas Intermediate finished the day higher at $94.61 U.S. a barrel. And the TSX dropped almost 45 points to close the day at 35,706.
2: A new survey suggests more Canadians are cutting back on restaurant visits because of the rising cost of living. 80% of those polled by Restaurants Canada say they're going out to eat less frequently. That's up from 75% a year ago. With restaurants themselves facing rising costs and thinning profit margins, the survey also found 41% of restaurants were operating at a loss or just breaking even. That's up from 12% in 2019.
1: Meanwhile, global food giant General Mills says it exceeded sales and profit estimates for its latest quarter, announcing earnings of nearly $4.4 billion U.S. The company has been raising prices to make up for a rise in costs linked to tariffs, especially on packaging materials like aluminum and steel. But investors had been keeping a close eye on as inflation means more consumers are eating at home and buying packaged goods. The Maple Leaf season opener is at home next Tuesday, and in the meantime, they're spending a couple of days in Scottsdale, Arizona for some team building, and perhaps most excited, two players who are from there.
6: There's definitely some time between now and, you know, the first game, so just kind of getting away and doing something, you know, away from here, just as the team, you know, before the season gets going is important, and I'm definitely not complaining that it's in my hometown, so I'm excited. It's going to be fun.
15: I think that there's lots of time before our first game, and we're going to practice there, too, and you know, I think we're there for only a short stint. You know, I think it's only a day and a half, 2 days. So, yeah, it's just going to be nice to get with the guys. And then, you know, there's still going to be time to get back and get adjusted here and ready for the regular season.
1: The Buzz won both their split squad preseason games against Ottawa last night. In Arizona, Austin Matthews will host the team at his place one night. There'll also be golfing and some dinners. Meanwhile, the Maple Leafs have placed forward Steven Lorenz on waivers. The veteran winger was absent from practice today and has consistently skated as an extra forward in training camp. Lorenz posted 7 goals and 18 points in 71 games last season with Toronto.
2: The Toronto Blue Jays have the night off before their final series of the season.
16: Full count on Alonso, runner go. And Alonso hits it a long way to left center field, and it's not coming back.
2: The Jays were eliminated from the wild card race after dropping the first game of their doubleheader in Baltimore yesterday. Toronto will finish the season with a 3-game set against the Cincinnati Reds at Rogers Center starting tomorrow night. The general manager of the Toronto Raptors spoke to the media today the first time he's made public comments since the team signed Kawhi Leonard to an extension.
1: Meanwhile, one of the team's stars wasn't saying much but still got some TV time in. CTV's Sean Lethong explains.
17: As Raptors GM Bobby Webster spoke for the first time since reacquiring Kawhi Leonard, Raptors 2-time All-Star Scotty Barnes couldn't contain his excitement during our live hit on CB24.
18: Scotty Barnes here behind us just enjoying a little bit of lunch and a little bit of the shade outside, just trying to keep it cool for much of the afternoon. He'll be back there eating while we talk about this. So the big news today, knowing that the Kawhi Leonard deal has been done, the extension has gone through for $115 million over 2 seasons that will see him potentially retire as a Toronto Raptor. But there's a whole new trajectory to this team now because we know we brought in Kawhi Leonard. We've got players like Scotty Barnes who are here and a new dynamic, and I managed to ask Bobby Webster today how he feels about that dynamic, what they're building towards, and what he thinks for this upcoming season.
19: I think the expectation this year is that, you know, can we win every night? Does this group go into every night thinking that, you know, we're the better team, you know, we have a chance to win this game? And so I think that's sort of how I view this group, which is they're going to be competitive, they're going to fight, and now the belief that they'll win.
17: Leonard's return comes 7 years after leading the team to the NBA championship. Today, Webster spoke about how the deal came to be.
19: I think it was the week of the draft, actually. We got a call from the Clippers, and I think they had, you know, made their decision of which direction they were going to go. And so I think they were open to a deal, and so that's when the sort of first interest in negotiation started.
17: Leonard and the Raptors agreed to a $115 million extension, which could make him a Raptor through the 2028-2029 season. And while teammates like Barnes may be excited, fans will have to wait a little while before seeing them together. For now, they're playing it cool.
19: What'd you do?
20: Yeah, I didn't know.
17: And training camp starts next week. Sean Lethong, CTV News.
2: Just ahead, another milestone for the PWHL, announcing plans to drop the puck on the first ever All-Star Tournament. What to expect when the best in women's hockey come to town next year.
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4: The stalled vehicles making the merge onto the 404 a little bit complicated. The major McKenzie eastbound on-ramp to the 404 southbound has that stall taking up the right lane. So you're losing a chunk of that ramp just as traffic is trying to feed onto the highway. 401 eastbound collectors at Warden, a crash still blocking that right lane, adding another pinch point to a very heavy trip from Dixie all the way through to Kennedy. 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Time Saver Traffic, I'm Sonia Sash. 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
2: All-star action is coming to the city for the first time as the PWHL expands the excitement for fans next year. CTV's Beth McDonnell reports.
30: PWHL All-Star, Toronto, 2027.
31: This winter will mark another milestone for the Professional Women's Hockey League. Just 3 years after the league hit the ice, players will come together for the first ever All-Stars tournament at Scotiabank Arena on March 7th. It's a big moment for players.
32: For us, it's about enjoying that moment, being grateful for that moment, and then also pushing forward and continuing to raise the bar so that the ones who come after us have an even better experience.
33: Down low in front, they score!
31: The tournament promises to bring the league's biggest stars together from its 12 teams to celebrate the hockey game along with their skill and talent, and will showcase four teams in fierce three-on-three competitions.
5: I think you can tell by the teams that will be on the ice with PWHL Canada, PWHL USA, PWHL International, and Team Rookies. There's going to be a high intensity level to this event, and that was something the players wanted as well.
31: The announcement was made at the Hockey Hall of Fame next to a countdown clock on a large fluorescent puck. It's being moved to Union Station later this week. It's all part of the excitement, the league says, which is once again putting women's hockey and Toronto in the spotlight.
6: We've had so many great moments here at our first draft, our first game, and really our first sold out big, huge arena game was at Scotiabank Arena. And so it just made the most sense to come back here and have another first in Toronto. And Toronto's such a great hockey city, and we have such great fans here.
30: It's time to bring the best of the best together in the city where it all began.
31: The league says more details on tickets and festivities will be announced closer to the tournament. Which players will take part in the All-Stars will be chosen through a combination of fan, player, and media voting. When the players will be selected is still to be determined, likely in the new year. Beth McDonnell, CTV News.
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2: 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And we have to look forward to the days ahead because the sun continues. And I love how it warms up a little each day.
7: For sure. And I think anybody who's missing summer, this is a little bit of a summer's encore, if you will. Not midsummer heat by any means. And tonight is a slightly cooler night. In fact, waking up tomorrow morning, you will want the extra layer, perhaps a sweater as well. A reminder that frost advisories are in effect mainly north of the GTA, but inching ever closer. Tomorrow's afternoon temperature, 20 degrees. So we're expecting it to be a warmer day than it was today. And look at the weekend, Saturday, Sunday, highs of around 23. Perfect conditions for heading to a fall fair. It doesn't get much better than this. And the dry stretch continues right through next week. Daytime highs remain in the 20s until October. Michelle and Nathan.
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10: Good evening, I'm Zoraida Allman. Dropping to 8 degrees tonight, then wall-to-wall sunshine for the next several days. Your complete forecast after the news. Police in Belleville have confirmed the shooting near a synagogue on Sunday was a planned hate-motivated attack. And two police officers are injured in a crash in Etobicoke. Details on these and other stories coming up. But first, let's check your drive. News Talk 1010, Time Saver Traffic.
11: It's a busy drive on the major routes with some problems. Starting eastbound on the 401 in the collectors at Warden, the right lane is blocked by a collision. Over on the westbound side in the Collector 2 Express transfer at Huron, Ontario, watch out for another crash in the left lane. And on the eastbound, Major McKenzie on ramp to the southbound 404, watch out for a stalled vehicle in the right lane. 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
10: Belleville's police chief has confirmed the shooting near a synagogue in the city on Sunday was a premeditated and targeted attack. In an update this afternoon, investigators said the suspect had the means and motive to cause a mass casualty event. He was stopped after a shootout with Police Constable Jeff Smith, who was stationed outside the synagogue. CP24's Beatrice Vaisman is in Belleville.
12: Inside the synagogue, 25 members of the Sons of Jacob congregation were gathered inside preparing for Yom Kippur prayers, the holiest night of the Jewish calendar. They all had to duck for cover, Zoraida. But today, the police chief also revealed that had these two officers not been outside, I very well could have been standing here covering one of Canada's worst massacres in history. Here's more from Belleville's police.
13: I will confirm that in the vehicle there were things that you've likely seen or heard
0: that would be combustible firearms that we won't discuss.
3: So armed with a shotgun, more firearms, ammunition, combustible material, and gasoline in the vehicle. I asked police if the suspect, 29-year-old Sean Ward, a former member of Canada's Armed Forces for almost 5 years, right, if there was a manifesto. Police revealing they're still digging through a trove of documents and video. Members of this community and the Jewish community at large across the country now, Zaretta, coming to grips with what has happened. Meanwhile, Constable Jeff Smith, a 13-year veteran of the Belleville Police Service, a trained tactical officer, remains in hospital in stable condition tonight. He was shot multiple times in the head. Police making it very clear if it was not for the actions of Constable Smith and his partner, Constable Mike McCurdy, certainly this situation could have been horrifying. There's no question what they did saved lives.
10: Two police officers were injured after a suspect vehicle crashed into their cruiser during a break-in investigation in Rexdale. They were called to the area of Islington and Elmhurst Drive around 2:30 a.m. for reports that someone was breaking into a parked vehicle. When officers arrived, they saw two vehicles leaving the scene. One of those vehicles then crashed into the cruiser. Two officers were taken to hospital with non-life-threatening injuries. The driver of the suspect vehicle was arrested. Police are now searching for the second suspect vehicle. Peel Police are investigating a suspicious tow truck fire in Mississauga. Officers called to Dixie and Shawson Drive just before 3:30 this morning, where a flatbed was fully engulfed in flames. It has since been put out. No injuries reported. Police now asking anyone with information to come forward. Country musician Riley Green has been announced as the headliner for the 113th Grey Cup. The singer from Alabama will take the stage in Calgary during halftime of the CFL's championship game. There will also be plenty of Canadian content. The James Barker Band will play the Grey Cup kickoff show. Sarah McLachlan will perform the national anthem. And there will be a special performance from Blue Rodeo's Jim Cuddy and Greg Keeler. You can catch the 113th Grey Cup on November 15th on CTV, TSN, and Crave. 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
4: Expect a clear sky and a low of 8 degrees tonight. We've got frost advisories in place as far south as Newmarket and Uxbridge. It'll be a chilly start tomorrow, but your afternoon brings a high of 20 degrees and widespread sun. Expect highs this weekend around 23, and we remain sunny and dry through the middle of next week. It's shaping up to be our longest dry spell of the year so far. Next best chance of rain looks to be Wednesday night. From the CTV Weather Center, I'm Lindsay Morrison.
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2: From the nation's capital all across Canada, here for you, Shane Hewitt and The Night Shift. I'm Shane Hewitt. I'm in Ottawa, the village of Merrickville, just south of the city, where there was a moose in the rideau today. There was a moose stuck in the lock. I mean, if you're in Niagara Peninsula or anything like that, you know what locks are. If you're listening south of here, you know what locks are. If you're listening elsewhere, you might not know. It's how boats get from high to low places. It's a little door. It opens up. The boat drives in. The water fills up, goes to the next level, drives to the next lock. There was a moose in the lock today. Kind of fun. Seems very Canadian. Noah Skanga is in downtown Toronto. Ryan O'Donnell has the night off. You have to forgive me. I'm not feeling great today. It's Throwback Thursday today, Noah Skanga. 1991 is our throwback. And we are going back to it was a great year. Where were you? What were you up to? 71010 is the text line. 1991 for me was grade 10. I was in Fort McMurray, Alberta, going to high school. And music for me had already been a discovery. But it was really starting to unfold, like mixing music, DJing stuff. It really was starting to become a really cool thing. And we are going to celebrate music a little bit tonight. On this day in 1991, one of the most iconic albums of all time came out. Nirvana, Nevermind. The cover of the album was in itself attention-grabbing, you could say. Naked babies in pools chasing money. The band wasn't expected to be massive, but then they ended up being massive. And then it all came crashing down. Throwback Thursday, Nirvana. And tonight on the show, we're going to dig into that. Now, if you walk around most places today, you will probably see somebody wearing a Nirvana t-shirt. Band shirts to me were always sort of a badge of honor. And you had to be a fan. Remember when you couldn't get a band shirt unless you were part of a fan club or you went to the concert? That's the only way you could get a band shirt, because that was like your medal for attending. In today's world, with merchandising deals, not the case. Not the case at all. In fact, if you walk into a Walmart, you'll probably find yourself a little bit of an older band, like a Rolling Stones or an Aerosmith t-shirt, maybe Queen. But if you go into a mall, like a Blue Notes or an Abercrombie store, West 49 kind of thing, you're probably guaranteed to see the Nirvana smiley face on the wall for sale in some fashion, probably on a t-shirt. It's one of the most iconic band t-shirts of all time. It's also kind of cool. I mean, you know, there's a little bit of Forrest Gump on there. There's a little bit of happiness on there. There's a little bit of rock and roll. It's also a poser magnet. And this goes back to the earlier comment that if you were a big fan, like a big fan of a band, then you could get the t-shirt. If you were a member of the fan club could get you a t-shirt for your favorite band. And now it's strange. Like, there's kids wearing New Kids on the Block shirts of music that they didn't grow up with. Critical of us Gen Xers, those millennials, and still stealing our t-shirts. Band shirts are also a poser magnet. You buy the t-shirt because the t-shirt is cool, but you're a bit of a poser when it comes to being a fan of the band. That in itself feels like a 90s term, but it's true. There is a band called Opal in Sky to help us understand their definition of the poser.
3: How to tell if you're a poser. Let's start with what a poser actually is. A person who dresses or behaves in a deceptive way that is meant to impress other people.
4: How do you do, fellow kids?
3: But the term poser has become so unhinged in the metal scene. You get called a poser for just liking or not liking certain bands, or simply giving your opinion on anything metal related. It becomes a self-defense mechanism comment, a desperate attempt to try and put someone down just to win an argument. Metal elitists have lost sight of the true meaning behind the word poser. So if you're new to the metal scene and worried about comments like these, don't be. It's basically just a meme word now, and the elitists have only themselves to blame. Just don't buy a Slayer shirt if you don't like Slayer, and listen to or enjoy whatever subgenre of metal you like. Who gives a shit?
2: So, That is a band called Opal and Sky. They're like a metal band from Vancouver. So it's far more Ryan's jam than my jam. But I like the attitude. Nobody likes posers. In fact, I find it kind of ironic when posers get caught in the act of posering in their shirts.
4: Please, can she name three Metallica songs?
5: Three what?
6: It's the name three of the band on Metallica your shirt.
5: So I can't do that.
7: Can you name one?
8: Just live with it.
7: Can you name one?
5: If you give me like the tune to the first, I could sing it to you if I knew the tune.
7: No, I'm just kidding.
8: Yeah, that's not.
5: I was ready.
7: That's funny. You just like the shirt.
5: I mean, it's a great shirt.
9: Can you name me three Slayer songs?
10: Oh, okay. Rain and Blood, Angel of Death, and do you know a third one? Oh.
2: I think the rule is you have to be able to name a couple of songs from the band if you're going to wear the shirt. Unless, of course, it's a band like Sugar Ray or Chumbawamba. Then there's really only one song. But what is it about Metallica and Slayer and Nirvana shirts? Why are these always the shirts for the posers? Well, they make you look a little bit rough and tough around the edges, a little bit different. If you're a guy, you look tough. If you're a girl, you look like I'm not like the other girls kind of jam. And they are pretty cool designs. I mean, back in the day when band artwork was really put together by artists, that's cool. It wasn't just marketing back then about making sure that it's visible. Because now a band like album cover doesn't really end up on an album anymore. So it's changed. Now, all of these bands like Metallica, Slayer, and Nirvana have the most iconic band logos and merch of all time. And celebs will wear them, so you get to feel cool. Now, you have to understand, going to metal shows is Ryan's thing, not my thing. So Opal and Sky is totally foreign to me. If you're from the West Coast, you probably know them. But if you're going to be like a fan of a band, and metal bands have a lot of t-shirts, you got to know a couple of songs from them. It's just that simple. Now, Nirvana, one of the greatest of the t-shirts. I think everybody can wear a Nirvana t-shirt today. The impact of the band over the course of all of these years really led to the fact that they weren't really a rock band, even though they were grungy in their sound. They were really just a pop band. They made pop songs. MTV Unplugged was a great example of that. Their lyrics also were incredibly touching, relevant, poetic, and still carry the exact same vibe today that they did back then. It's possible that Nirvana is one of the greatest of all time. And today for Throwback Thursday, we are going back to 1991. 71010 is the text line. We're going to learn about Nirvana coming up with Eric Alper in a little bit. We're also going to learn about Kurt Cobain because there is a lady that is called Kelly that has written a book. It's called Forever in Bloom. It's to bring focus back to the things Kurt Cobain created, not his death, which that dark story of his death really perpetuates the myth of Kurt Cobain online. Also, Throwback Thursday, 1991, the impact of all of it on everything we go through with Ed Conroy later on. Also, Richard Krause is on the way. We are going to talk about Hollywood's moving. Did you know that? There's like studios closing and moving. There are shows, big shows, that are not going to be filmed in Hollywood anymore. So all of this and more coming up as part of Throwback Thursday. And the big important news, too. I don't know if you heard today. There's been some article released out of New York that the Prime Minister said that they prepared a plan in case America actually invaded. That's kind of taken over a lot of the news. Matt Gurney's going to be with us tonight. He's going to help us understand that whole picture. Is it relevant? Is it important? And is that even possible for Canada to defend itself? Is there actually a plan? Richard Shimuka, he's a military expert from McDonnell Laurier, is going to be with us here before the hour is out and help us understand, can we even defend ourselves? Is that a thing that we can do? And I don't mean from the abilities or dedication of our military soldiers. I mean from the perspective of, do we even have the resources and materials and defense machines to do it? All of that and more coming up for you next Throwback Thursday, Shane Hewitt and The Night Shift.
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11: Problems continue on the westbound 401 Collector 2 Express transfer at Huron, Ontario, with a crash still in the left lane. But good news on the eastbound side in the collectors at Warden. That crash has cleared away. The westbound 403 off-ramp to Erin Mills Parkway has a stalled vehicle in the center lane. And on the eastbound Major McKenzie on-ramp to the southbound 404, there is a stalled vehicle blocking the right lane. News Talk 1010 weather, 16 degrees and sunny. School pickups and drop-offs are back. 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
2: Throwback Thursday, break out your plaid, break out your, what would you call it? It's Buffalo plaid is what it's technically called, but like Ottawa Red Blacks fans call it the uniform, the kit, because it just, it's kind of a thing here. We're going back in the day, Nirvana, Eric Alper is here, thatericalper.com and all the socials. Nirvana, man, what a time that was, Eric. I don't want to sound like, because it's right in the pocket for me and you, but.
1: Yeah. Break out your plaid. Like, that's my uniform. I still wear the same clothes. It's the plaid shirt, a band t-shirt, skinny jeans, and my Docs. I wore that back in 1986. I'm still wearing it now. I don't envy really a lot of people, but I do feel sorry for the generation that came up past 2000 because they really don't have anything to hold on to that for the rest of their lives. When you say a year, maybe a couple of things will come up, but not as strong as 1991 when Nirvana released Nevermind. That it's a cliche, but it really did change everything. It changed, at least for my industry, it changed the A&R department, the people that signed artists and found them and released their music. They all converged on Seattle to find the next Nirvana. It was a wild thing. It changed fashion and how to be cool and who was cool. I mean, Walmart and Zellers used to have grunge fashion in their catalogs.
2: Zellers. There's a throwback. But it's true, though. I mean, the chicken and the egg, right, really, of what did come out of the grunge, what came out of Seattle, aside from the plaid. But it really was, like, it was a monstrous wave. And it somehow connected, somehow dark, these sort of nerdy, non-social stars. Like they weren't stars, right? Like we had seen stars before. These were just people who made music. I mean, there was something that was wild and different about it, even in 1991.
1: I talked to enough of those artists that were selling out arenas, and they all, to a T, said the same thing about that era, that it was really weird coming from a world of writing about alienation and anxiety and vulnerability and frustration without pretending to have all of the easy answers. Suddenly you're playing to 25,000 people in an arena and everybody on earth wants to know what you're thinking about and how you feel about politics and how you feel about sociology and how you feel about all of those things. And millions of listeners kind of felt understood by those songs that sounded honest rather than manufactured. But you're exactly right. Those artists that were put up there on stage had absolutely no idea that they could even do something like that. I think something like Geffen originally thought that if Nevermind had sold 250,000 copies, it would have been a huge success for the band and the label. It ended up selling 37 million copies. I think their first manufacturing run was something around 33,000 copies, which at a time was selling that almost every single day. So they just weren't prepared for it. They never dreamt, you know, look, 16, 17, 18 year old pop singers on TikTok now, they kind of dream about having a lot of success in their own way that they can comprehend. Artists like Nirvana and Soundgarden and Pearl Jam and Tad and Sonic Youth, they had no reason to believe that they could ever be selling out arenas and stadiums and festivals around the world.
2: Sonic Youth. That's a perfect segue, actually. It gave the Smoke Pit Kids a voice. Like, really, like the Smoke Pit Kids were the outcasts, the misfits. And those were the kids that in high school that were out in the smoke pit by themselves. Now, all of a sudden, they were the cool ones. And the cool kids were buying their leather jackets, right? Like, it really flipped the script.
1: Yeah. They really did stay connected to that punk attitude and the punk ideals, even when their favorite artists became massive. I mean, Kurt Cobain and Nirvana really did show that these artists didn't have to fit any industry expectations. They can wear what they wanted to wear. They can look the way that they wanted to look and talk the way that they wanted to talk. And that didn't hinder them reaching a massive audience. But yeah, those alienated kind of geeks, the one that kept getting bullied over and over again in school, suddenly they were the ones that understood what the biggest artists in the world were singing about. And you know, they wore it with a sense of pride and honor. I mean, I can't tell you how many times people would say, you know, when Nevermind came out, go, yeah, they're good. But Bleach is so much better. The album that came out like 2 years before and sold like next to nothing until then.
2: It's true. It kind of made everybody, put everybody on the same page. I think that was the coolest part because everybody was all in on it. And then if you go play some of those songs today, they stand the test of time, which, of course, it's easy to say in hindsight, right? And they're equally as relevant today. I think it goes to show about how they just really connected with the people. And it is interesting, of course, the story. I mean, there's so much that's come out of it that we have been able to benefit, like the Foo Fighters, but there's so much darkness, and the darkness and that monster, it stays there.
1: Yeah, but you know what? When I was 21 when this album came out, and it really did change the way, along with REM, that whole group of bands really did change the way how I thought about sexism and homophobia and racism and being a feminist and taking a look at LGBTQIA plus communities. Mm-hmm. And a lot of these artists spoke about the pressures of fame and mental health long before those topics became conversational items on social media. So as a 21-year-old, this really was my entry point to a lot of the issues that I'm still thinking about, that we're still dealing with, we're still talking about, and moving towards a better future for all those kind of, you know, quote, marginalized communities and marginalized ideas, only because I'm just not convinced that everybody in the free world, you know, wants to stamp out sexism, as weird as that is. But it really did change a lot of people. It changed me.
2: Do you think they knew what they had? At all, because I mean, they believed in it. That was part of the authentic part. And then when you look at Dave Grohl and everything that came out of it, he believed in it. He figured out what they had. Of course, he got to see it. But they, you know, you just said in the beginning that, you know, they were expected to talk about politics and they didn't realize what they were doing. But at the same time, they kind of were doing it all along without really realizing it.
1: Yeah, that was the big, that's the big middle ground of Kurt Cobain. I think that we saw maybe after the fact. When Kurt Cobain showed up on the cover of Rolling Stone magazine wearing a corporate magazine still suck t-shirt on the cover of a corporate magazine, some people would be saying, well, you know, he's just kind of giving the finger to those people and biting the hand that feeds him. But on the other hand, he desperately wanted fame in his own way. And maybe he did want to sell tens of millions of albums. I mean, who wouldn't? And that granted him the money in order to do the things that he wanted to do, whether or not if that was taking vacations with his family or buying the best drugs possible in order to get absolutely out of his gourd. But that kind of going back and forth of the line of, I want to still be punk, but I still want the fame, is something that I don't think a lot of people have been able to do very, very well, or at least for very long. Foo Fighters, they were all in. I mean, mm-hmm. Dave Grohl didn't expect that first album, the self-titled album, was going to do so well. He did everything himself, save a guitar lick from Greg Dooley from Afghan Whigs, or one of the members. But realistically, he another indie release, he had the fame. He didn't want it anymore. And look what happened to them.
2: Yeah, and that's a great story to follow as he dealt with the hurt from the previous story around Kurt Cobain, what it created. That's a good story, too. Okay, coming up, we're going to meet Kelly Catlin, who's written a book about Kurt Cobain as part of Throwback Thursday. Forever in Bloom, it's called, and it's pretty fantastic because it preserves the good side of the legacy of all things Kurt Cobain. Throwback Thursday, Nirvana, Eric Alpert. Thank you, my friend.
1: Thank you, sir.
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3: Starting with the good news, westbound on the 401 in the Collector 2 Express transfer at here Ontario, an earlier crash has cleared away, but problems continue on the westbound 403 off-ramp to Erin Mills Parkway. The center lane is still blocked with a stalled vehicle. And on the eastbound Major McKenzie on-ramp to the southbound 404, there's still another stalled vehicle in the right lane. In town, Elmhurst Road is closed from Islington to Albion for a police investigation. And there's a crash on Warden just south of Eglinton. News Talk 1010 weather, it's 16 degrees and sunny. Time Saver Traffic, I'm Christina Galle. 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
1: The news of the day today, of course, was a New York article of an interview of our prime minister that said that he prepared for an American invasion. I'm oversummarizing it, of course. Which to I said earlier, I'm like, great, he did his job, because aren't they supposed to just always do that? And then I made a joke, and I don't know if it's a joke or not. Richard Shimuka is here. He's a military expert at McDonnell Laurier Institute. And this was my comment, Richard. I was like, I think that our government should always be doing research on things like this, just in case, have plans, everything else. But if you did open up the playbook of how to defend against America, I feel like it would be a bunch of pretty pictures and cool stories, a little bit more like an Archie comic, not based on the people or the capabilities, just based on the level of investment we've made over the last bunch of years. Am I wildly offside?
2: Not a pretty picture.
1: I mean, it's not even a pretty Archie comic?
2: No, I was about to say, it's not great. I mean, militarily, a longtime diplomat once told me years ago, it's like, yeah, we have Canada's 1/10 the population, but we're probably on security matters 1/100.
1: Right.
2: In terms of, you know, spending on some of the areas that the U.S. does. And the reality is that if you kind of take the Wikipedia kind of like stats and push them beside each other, it's not great, right? But the reality is that it's, I don't love this story because I think it kind of glosses over. It kind of makes the United States and Canada look like we're dire set with each other, where I just don't see it the same sort of way. Certainly the Trump administration's odious in many of its, you know, facets and what it's done and said and sort of made statements towards, you know, the sovereignty of Greenland and you know, towards Canada, you know, in a certain sort of way. But to some degree, I feel like he does this particularly to just, you know, create emotional sort of effect, right? Trolling, frankly, right?
1: Trolling.
2: And he's trying to create leverage. He's trying to create something in order to get something he wants. And I think you saw this last week with the Greenland agreement on basing and all that, which, Frank, was no different than the original treaty they've had since the 1950s, mm-hmm. right?
1: I saw one report that said there was only one line of difference or something between the two.

0: So, I mean, okay, sure. You want to do some planning, take a look at this? Great. Did it need to be said? I don't
1: Well,
0: think
1: that was
0: so.
1: my
0: Where's
1: thing,
0: it?
1: is like, is this really the answer? I mean, because the right political thing to say is, of course, we're going to always know how to protect Canada. We don't create plans against our allies or something like that, right? Like, we don't have active plans against our allies, but our job is to protect Canada, but we don't, right? Like, that to me seems like a much better answer.
0: I think so. And here's the reality. I mean, like, again, these careless words by the Trump administration, Matt, like they have sort of, they're designed to provoke and create that, right? And I've said this on your program many times before, and I've just recently wrote a report that discusses this. It's like you look at the threats that are arrayed towards Canada by real, malcontents, the People's Republic of China, the Russian Federation, right? You think about how North Korea, Iran, and other countries, they look at the United States, and they want to create vulnerabilities, developing strategic capabilities like nuclear capable ballistic missiles, right? There's real threats that face our continent overall, right? That's where we have to be sort of focused on playing. If you look at the military to military level of sort of cooperation on any given day, the plans that are put together in order to just defend our continent from real threats, right? That's the real focus. That should be the real focus of this, right? Like, and again, I'm not trying to dismiss what the Trump administration is saying, but I think there's things that we should take seriously, and there's things we should say, okay, yeah, sure, great, we whatever, right? Because if I can extrapolate from how I think most Americans think, if you'll read the polling these days, which is pretty abysmally bad for the administration, most of them just ignore what he says. But they've had now what, 6 years of his administration and however many years of him in public life. Most people say, okay, sure, whatever,
1: Can't
0: great.
1: believe he
0: Where's
1: said
0: my,
1: that.
0: yeah, yeah, where's my $5,000 check, right? Like the one you promised, however many. They don't. And so I think, I know that's trying to be polite, but I think that, I think many Canadians think like, oh, we're smart. We got to be smart about these things. We have to, about our foreign relations, and we're kind of above the fray. This is some of the areas that perhaps we should just be above the fray. Like just comment is yeah, take note about it, great, but just say that's
1: Yeah,
0: not ideal.
1: I think I feel the same way. It's interesting, though. It does raise the question, and this is where I wanted to pick your military brain, because if that's the case, then what can Canada protect? And that's
0: Not
1: a big
0: much.
1: question, right? So,
0: I mean,
1: what
0: this is
1: would
0: the
1: you protect?
0: reality.
1: Like, you protect what? You protect Ottawa and the Port of Vancouver, the Port of
0: Not
1: Montreal,
0: even.
1: right?
0: Not
1: Like,
0: even. I mean, for example, so I'm on the West Coast. Yeah, near Seattle, Joint Base Lewis-Macquard, a huge hub for the United States military. There's no base in Canada that's even close to this. So the West Coast is there to go. I mean, we are honestly, any sort of military sort of defense would basically be an armed resistance that would look, it's a political impossibility in the United States. Like that's the thing. Like that's what you like. If you look at just how unpopular this administration is, how they're like, what levers would they have to do this? How they can barely continue operations in Iran, right? Today, and you think that this is like a possibility that Canada? Like I just I that's
1: Well,
0: I
1: I
0: just
1: feel
0: think
1: like it
0: like.
1: lands in a couple of places. I feel like it, I would be curious to see who actually would inside the military of the States. And, because, they also have, you'd think, brains in their heads, because you've seen that before. And it makes me think of Mad Max Beyond Thunderdome. That's what Canada would be like. We would be like Mad Max.
0: It would look like Red Dawn, the movie, but instead of the Russia or the Soviets, it'd be the Americans, kind of, like, which is just like I would say that if you watch how the civil military relations are occurring within the United States right now, like the senior officers and stuff, they despise, there's people who despise this administration, they just because of how it is, how it's chipping away at the institutions that they have built up for so long, right? For example, just like there is a floor vote that's been canceled in the U.S. House to impeach Pete Hegseth, the Secretary of Defense, and then the Speaker of the House, the Republican Speaker, has literally canceled or sort of raised the House until the end of the midterm.

0: in a 2 months' time because he will lose that vote. It is not great times in the build because he is just that reviled across the services. So, you know, what would the American services the personal do? You probably see a whole bunch of people who resign right off the bat. They say, nope, we're done. You know, I can't support this. You know, this is why you had Mark Kelly, senator, and a couple others make a video say, like, if it's unlawful or you have a problem with it, you have to resign. Mm-hmm. You know, and that's just the, you know, that's, you know, the administration tried to, like, bring them up on something, some trumped up sort of, you know, intimate they might do some legal stuff. But, I mean, it just shows just how unpopular this has become. And you're probably going to see in about a month and a half time when you have with the midterms, right?
1: Yeah. So. Well, we've seen some 40-year-old generals, or 40-year career generals and stuff walk away from their careers because of the compass that they carry. It's fascinating stuff. All right, Richard Shamuka, thanks for popping on and helping us understand the context of the stories of the day today. Appreciate you.
0: Thanks for having me.
1: It's Throwback Thursday. What was going on? I can tell you things were very different for the Blue Jays back in the day. Stand by.
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3: We are seeing a few new problems on your drive westbound on the 403 and the Express 2 Collector Transfer at Matheson. All lanes are closed for a stalled vehicle. On the westbound 403 off-ramp to Aaron Mills Parkway, the center lane is blocked by another stalled vehicle. And you'll find some construction over on the westbound 401 in Ajax at West Mead. The left lane is blocked. In town, Elmhurst Road is still closed from Islington to Albion for police investigation. And there's still a crash on Warden south of Eglinton. News Talk 1010 weather, it's 16 degrees and sunny. Drivers, if you see a garbage truck ahead of you, slow down, proceed with caution, and watch out for waste collection workers outside of the truck. A message from the City of Toronto. I'm Christina Galle, your next update at 8 o'clock on News Talk 1010 Toronto.
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1: I'm Shane Hewitt. I'm in Ottawa. Noah Skanga is in Toronto. Ryan O'Donnell's off tonight. He'll be back next week. Throwback Thursday, 1991 is Nirvana's Nevermind. Noah, did you have fun looking up songs for the throwback today? And did you get to get into some new stuff, into the weeds a bit?
2: I like Nirvana growing up. Like, actually, one of my earliest memories of anything, I would have been like 3 years old, 4 years old maybe, was watching MTV Unplug Nirvana.
1: Really?
2: I have a vague memory of sitting on my babysitter's lap and watching that.
1: Oh, that's interesting. You're right, it was so big. Like, that was the catch, right? And then the album and the music that came from it and so much more. In fact, in 1991, 92, and probably 1993, if you walked into an HMV or Sam the Record Man, ANA Records, Sunrise Records, all those, a brand new album, Nevermind by Nirvana, had been out since September 24th, 1991, and it stayed so popular for so long and inspired so many other bands to success, not only to the success of that they became because they were right place, right time with the Seattle sound and the grunge, but the bands that came after it, that learned from it and created from it. In fact, that whole sound created other bands like Creed and Nickelback and the ones that later in the 90s we also fell in love with. Now, most people in 1991 hadn't even really heard of the band just yet, but within months, rock music would change forever. You could say this is peak Gen X time. And at that time, in 1991, the internet was there, but it did not exist on a public level like we know it. And if you fast forward to today and life today, of course, everything that gets talked about is AI, the internet, downloads, streaming, stream this, watch this, communicate here, connected always. It really was such a different time, but it was not so different when you look at the year as a whole. 1991, and this is a sad story for all of your Blue Jays fans. Okay, so Blue Jays last year go all the way to the very end. They didn't get it, but it was entertaining to watch, and Canada rallied behind them. This year, they were hoped to go to at least make the playoffs again, and as of this week now, that dream has also ended. It's bad news, and here's kind of how it went.
3: To the ninth inning, Nathan Lucas representing the tying run here. Jays down to their final out. And Lucas goes down, swinging. The Jays go 1-for-14 with runners in scoring position in this one as they're officially eliminated from postseason contention.
1: So from the World Series finals to eliminated from postseason contention a year later, back in time, which was amazing to go see, watch the Blue Jays kind of leading up to that. It was exciting baseball. In 1991, they were also scaling up. In fact, if you go back to 1991 and last year, compared to last year, like almost winning the whole thing in 1991, they were on the way up. They were on the climb. They were becoming Canada's team for the first time, truly across Canada, and heading toward what would be their first division title.
4: Mookie, a special night for you guys tonight to come back against one of the toughest pitchers in all baseball. These guys have been doing it all year, haven't they?
5: Well, Buck, it's been that way for us all year. We haven't won many easy ball games, and tonight was no different. And as I said before, it was only fitting that it ended the way it did with the guys involved because they're the ones that's been carrying us all year.
4: Mookie, you've done a great job down the stretch keeping yourself sharp. Now you haven't had the same role that you had in the past with the ball club. How do you prepare yourself? What do you do to stay sharp and keep yourself in the ball game?
5: Well, you know, at this point, you know, of my career, the main thing is to stay mentally prepared, and that's something that, you know, you just have to go in every day and understand what your role is. You may not always like that position, but, you know, being a professional, you take what is, you know, what is dished out to you right now. And I'm going to do what I can to win it. You know, I've come this far, and I can put pride on the back burner for a while.
4: You bet.
1: There you go. That's Mookie Wilson on TSN, 1991. Of course, they won the AL East in 92, then 93, they won the whole thing. So a little bit of a reverse trajectory for the Blue Jays fast forward to today versus back in the day. But Blue Jays fans, we will still be. 1991, Throwback Thursday. Noah Skang, any guesses who the Prime Minister might have been?
2: Trudeau?
1: No, this time, one of the only years it was not a Trudeau. Brian Mulroney and the PCs were leading Canada down the States. It was George H.W. Bush. And Mulroney and Bush were at the baseball all-star, or they were talking about the baseball, nope, they were at the baseball all-star game talking about, these words are hard, talking about baseball.
6: Tonight, the president is in Toronto enjoying a little baseball game. Thank you for joining us, Mr. President. I must say that that protocol dictates that I turn to the Prime Minister first. We are in Canada. And Mr. Prime Minister,
7: I'm a better hitter than the President.
6: Is baseball becoming a North American pastime now?
7: Started in Montreal in 69 with the Expos. They've had a marvelous run at it. And this franchise has in Toronto has developed into one of the strongest in the majors, as you can see from the crowd tonight.
6: Your accomplishments among them, you have become almost the baseball president. You were a great first baseman at Yale, and you love the game. The commissioner tells me you call him and talk about the game. Your son's one of the owners of the Rangers. What is it you love so much about the game?
8: I just love being out here. I like to, I know the game fairly well. I like the intricacies of the game. And it's really just being at the ball game, relaxing.
1: So how different is politics today versus back in the day? You think back to the FIFA World Cup, and you had the president of the United States trying to take center stage, and everybody else just kind of shuffled out of the way. That part is so different with today and back in the day of our Throwback Thursday. Economically, in 1991, the recession was really hitting hard. Businesses were slowing on hiring. Unemployment was rising. Homeowners struggling with high interest rates. Now, today, we don't have high interest rates. We have high gas prices, high grocery prices. Everything seems to cost so much. It's crippling so many families' plans. So let's go today and back in the day, because in 1991, gas prices with the Gulf War were 53 to 60 cents per liter. Let's go back in the day to 1991.
9: Prices at the gas pump across the country are easing, down 2 cents a liter since the Gulf War began. The Canadian average is now 62 cents a liter, down from a high in November of 67 cents a liter.
10: Don't feel very good, but it's too high.
11: And I feel like we're being held up. We have no choice. If you want to buy gas, you have to buy it.
9: A public opinion poll just released.
1: So just the 53 to 60 cents a liter were being held up. Could you imagine if you took those people and just dropped them in a time machine to today at $1.70 for gas and $2.70 for diesel? Oh, my. That part was very different. In fact, fast forward to today, Dan McTagg here on Shane Hewitt and the Night Shift just this week helping us understand why diesel price is so high.
12: 125% higher than last year. So if you were paying $1.25, it's $2.50 to $2.75. Some places, up as high as $3 or over $3 a liter for diesel. And they also use that in part for furnace and home heating oil.
1: Home heating oil having a big part to do with all that, too. Okay, so Throwback Thursday, 1991. There was one other thing that we all seem to have forgotten about from 1991, and that was the ozone hole was a big deal back then. Shane Hewitt in the Night Shift. We will continue with Throwback Thursday in just a little bit. Plus, conversations up next. Matt Gurney, is the Prime Minister doing what we need him to be doing internationally, talking about invasions, or here in Canada?
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16: Good evening, I'm Zoraida Ullman. Nothing but sunshine for the next several days. Your complete forecast after the news. Disturbing new details in the shooting outside a synagogue in Belleville, and the PWHL announces plans for a first-ever All-Star Tournament. 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
17: On the eastbound QEW at Guelph Line, the HOV lane is blocked by a collision, and there's now a new problem on the northbound 400 ramp to Finch. The center lane is out with a new collision. You'll find a stalled vehicle on the 401 westbound in the express at McCowan. That's blocking the right lane. 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
16: Belleville's police chief has confirmed that the shooting near a synagogue in that city on Sunday was a premeditated and targeted attack. In an update this afternoon, investigators said the suspect had the means and motive to cause a mass casualty event. He was stopped after a shootout with police constable Jeff Smith, who was stationed outside the synagogue. Here's CP24's Beatrice Vaisman reporting from Belleville.
19: Inside the synagogue, 25 members of the Sons of Jacob congregation were gathered inside preparing for Yom Kippur prayers, the holiest night of the Jewish calendar. They all had to duck for cover, Zoraida. But today, the police chief also revealed that had these two officers not been outside, I very well could have been standing here covering one of Canada's worst massacres in history. Here's more from Belleville's police.
20: I will confirm that in the vehicle there were things that you've likely seen or heard that would be combustible firearms that we won't discuss.
19: So armed with a shotgun, more firearms, ammunition, combustible material, and gasoline in the vehicle. I asked police if the suspect, 29-year-old Sean Ward, a former member of Canada's armed forces for almost 5 years, right, if there was a manifesto. Police revealing they're still digging through a trove of documents and video. It's members of this community and the Jewish community at large across the country now, Zoraida, coming to grips with what has happened. Meanwhile, Constable Jeff Smith, a 13-year veteran of the Belleville Police Service, a trained tactical officer, remains in hospital in stable condition tonight. He was shot multiple times in the head. Police making it very clear if it was not for the actions of Constable Smith and his partner, Constable Mike McCurdy, certainly this situation could have been horrifying. There's no question what they did saved lives.
16: Two police officers were injured after a vehicle crashed into their cruiser during a break-in investigation in Rexdale. They were called to the area of Islington and Elmhurst Drive around 2:30 a.m. for reports that someone was breaking into a parked vehicle. When officers arrived, they saw two vehicles leaving the scene. One of those vehicles crashed into the cruiser. Two officers were taken to hospital with non-life-threatening injuries. The driver of that vehicle was also arrested. Police are now searching for the second suspect vehicle. Members of the Muslim community are calling for a thorough investigation after a woman wearing a hijab was punched in the face by a stranger. It happened as she got off a TTC bus yesterday morning near Finch and Midland. The North American Muslim Foundation says the victim suffered a concussion and was taken to hospital. The TTC says they have secured